0: first return to their home countries and apply from there. NPR's Jasmine Garst reports.
1: In the past, visa holders have been able to file for an adjustment of status in the U.S. and in many cases stay while it was pending. The memo reiterates that visa holders looking to get a green card, which is a permanent residency, must apply from their home countries. People like international students or skilled workers with H-1B visas. In the memo, United States Citizenship and Immigration Services, or USCIS, said the pathway to permanent residency has been abused for decades, and that people who are denied or in waiting sometimes stay illegally. Immigration advocates say it would place people fleeing dangerous circumstances in vulnerable positions in which they'd have to return to that danger. Jasmine Garst, NPR News, New York.
0: Tulsi Gabbard has resigned as President Trump's Director of National Intelligence, saying she needs to step away as her husband battles cancer. She's the fourth cabinet official to depart during Trump's second term. SpaceX conducted the 12th test of its massive new Starship rocket. As NPR's Jeff Brumfield reports, the test was partially successful.
2: The huge Starship rocket shot into space from its launch pad in South Texas.
3: 4, 3, ignition.
2: The rocket's massive booster separated, but its engines failed to steer back to Earth, and it was lost before it could return as planned.
4: And it looks like the booster ended its mission there in the Gulf, but we've got a ship still flying.
2: Starship also had some engine trouble, but it made it to space where it released some test satellites. Then it landed in the southern Indian Ocean. The mixed outcome of the test comes just a few weeks before SpaceX plans to go public. Starship is a critical part of its future. Jeff Brumfield, NPR News.
0: About 39 million Americans are expected to be driving this weekend. This is gas prices have risen more than 50% since the war in Iran began. NPR's Stephen Bissaha has tips for how drivers can save money.
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0: And from Washington, you're listening to NPR News. NATO allies are expressing bewilderment at President Trump's announcement that he would send 5,000 U.S. troops to Poland. This came just weeks after he ordered the same number of forces pulled out of Europe. The apparent shift comes after weeks of statements from Trump about reducing the American military footprint in Europe. Trump's initial order set off a flurry of action among military commanders. The Ebola outbreak in the Democratic Republic of Congo is spreading rapidly. As NPR's Jonathan Lambert reports, there are now more than 800 suspected and confirmed cases and at least 177 deaths.
6: Despite being declared only 1 week ago, this Ebola outbreak has already become the third largest on record. The WHO says the risk outside of the region is low, but high in Central Africa. There is some good news. On Friday, WHO officials said that there have been no new cases reported in neighboring Uganda after the two that popped up last weekend. As the virus spreads in northeastern DRC, response teams are scrambling to contain the outbreak. There are no approved vaccines or treatments for this particular species of Ebola, so basic public health measures like contact tracing are key. WHO officials say that over 1,400 contacts of suspected cases have been notified and are being tracked for any signs of illness. Jonathan Lambert, NPR News.
0: From London's Baker Street to a Swiss waterfall, generations of armchair detectives are celebrating International Sherlock Holmes Day today. Fans honored Sir Arthur Conan Doyle's birthday to pay tribute to the stories about the world's most famous detective that continue to shape our popular culture. I'm Ryland Barton, and you're listening to NPR News from Washington.
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9: This is Fresh Air. I'm TV critic David Bean Cooley. Last night, Stephen Colbert said goodbye to his CBS series The Late Show, a show he's hosted since 2015 and which will not continue without him. But in getting to that job, Stephen Colbert has compiled a fairly unusual career path as both a writer and performer of comedy. Stephen Colbert loved both from the start, especially comic improv. He started out as Steve Carell's understudy for the touring company of Chicago's Second City and teamed with him on some of his early short-lived TV work, most infamously on ABC's The Dana Carvey Show in 1996. That outrageous comedy series included animated shorts starring a pair of superheroes called the Ambiguously Gay Duo. Colbert co-wrote those cartoons and provided the voice of Ace, one of the costumed crime fighters. The voice of his sidekick, Gary, was provided by Steve Carell. After the Dana Carvey Show was canceled, the Ambiguously Gay Duo was picked up by Saturday Night Live.
10: Look both ways before crossing the street.
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9: Colbert joined Comedy Central's The Daily Show in 1997 when it was hosted by Craig Kilborn. But Colbert, like the show, really blossomed when Jon Stewart became host in 1999 and made the show more political. Colbert played himself, but in the guise of a conservative correspondent, improvising in character from a right-wing point of view.
12: But, Stephen, you're probably being recorded as saying, doesn't all this government spying on its citizens mean losing our basic freedoms? Of course not. It means gaining limits on those freedoms. Something Uncle Sam likes to call Freedom Plus.
9: As that character, also named Stephen Colbert, he reported for Comedy Central from national political conventions in 2000 and 2004, and eventually got his own spin-off series, The Colbert Rapport, which ran from 2005 to 2014. In the last year of that series, a campaign was launched to get Colbert thrown off the air, which he discussed on his own show, as always, in character.
13: But folks, I'm not going to lie. This was close. We almost lost me. I'm never going to take me for granted ever again.
9: But Colbert persevered and found an even more powerful platform. In 2015, he was selected for the Late Show job when Letterman retired and dropped his conservative persona to host this CBS network show as himself. The next year, in 2016, he hosted a live election night cable special on Showtime, subtitled Democracy's Series Finale. It was planned and written with the expectation that Hillary Clinton would defeat Donald Trump in the national election. But as the evening wore on, even though the race had yet to be called, Colbert reacted in real time to the surprising voting trends.
13: I think we can agree that this has been an absolutely exhausting, bruising election for everyone.
14: That's right.
13: And it has come to an ending that I did not imagine. We all now feel the way Rudy Giuliani looks. seeing this election, seeing this election, you know, people all around the world, I mean, she's going off to Portugal. Everybody's going to be saying, has America lost its mind? And the answer is evidently, back off, buddy. We got 300 million guns and we're kind of stressed right now. By every metric, I mean, we are more divided than ever as a nation.
9: After 11 years as host, Stephen Colbert closed shop on The Late Show this week, cleverly and memorably. On Wednesday's show, for example, he finally answered his own Colbert questionnaire, with different celebrities coming on stage to pose each question. Even when finally shining the spotlight on himself, he found a way to include and engage others. And Bruce Springsteen closed that night's show by singing Streets of Minneapolis, using his voice and protesting to the end, just as Stephen Colbert has.

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1: I don't know, maybe Jill Stein.
2: Right.
1: Maybe Jefferson Davis. Not sure who we're going to endorse this time.
3: Stephen Colbert, welcome back to Fresh Air, and congratulations on your new show. Not so new, but it's the first time I've spoken to you since you've been doing late night.
4: Thanks for having me back. I'm really happy to talk to you.
3: Yeah, well, I'm thrilled. So I want to play another clip from The Late Show. This is from October 28th, and this was after Megyn Kelly and Newt Gingrich had the big dust-up on her show. Because he accused her of being fascinated with sex and not caring about public policy after she had asked about allegations of Donald Trump's sexual predatory behavior. And she responded by saying that she's fascinated by the protection of women. So, again, this is about him accusing her of not caring about public policy. And here's what you had to say.
1: Well, the thing is, Megyn Kelly file isn't talking about fun time bedroom whoopee making. She's talking about assault. Oh, wait, unless Newt doesn't know the difference, maybe no one gave him the talk. Hold on, let's do this. Newt, sweetheart, you're growing up so fast. In fact, you're 73. Your body's changing. You've probably noticed some strange new hair growing on your earlobes. Perfectly natural. You're old enough to finally learn about the birds and the bees and the consent. You see, when a man has special feelings for a woman and he wants to give her a special hug, he asks her a special question. You up? But grabbing a lady because you're a TV star is not sex. It's assault. And fun fact, assault is a matter of public policy because it's illegal, even if you use Tic Tacs. I hope that clears things up, buddy. I would explain to you what sex is, but then I'd have to picture you doing it.
3: Stephen Colbert, that's really like hilarious. Can you take us a little bit through the process of coming up with that sketch?
4: In the morning pitch meeting, someone said, did you hear what Newt did last night? And I said, no, what was it? And they told me what he did. And I went, oh, my gosh, what an interesting emotional moment for him and for her. And you saw Megyn Kelly in the video. You see Megyn Kelly sort of really throw up her armor and go, all right, well, this is how you're going to behave. It turned from what could have been an interview with ease to one where she was deeply armored and shot a barb at him about, I'll let you go so you can deal with your anger issues. And it became an emotional moment rather than an informational moment. And I really, that was very interesting to me.
3: So in addition to trying to be funny and entertain your audience, do you feel like you're also trying to make an argument with your comedy that, look at this election, look at how important it is, here's how I feel about the candidates?
4: I don't think I've been subtle about how I feel about Donald Trump. So it's less of an argument and more of a look at the flaming carcass shambling toward us. And we should probably not touch that thing. You know, look, it's rabid. Don't touch it. But that's not the same thing as making an argument against him or for Hillary Clinton, because I don't think we've made an argument for Hillary Clinton. I think people's hesitancy about Hillary Clinton is completely reasonable. We just happen to be in extraordinary circumstances.
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0: This is Fresh Air. Let's get back to Terry's 2016 interview with Stephen Colbert, who just ended his reign as host of his long-running late-night CBS talk show. This interview took place the year after he had transitioned from the Colbert Report to the Late Show with Stephen Colbert, and Terry asked him when he realized it was time to end the Colbert Report.
1: I didn't really want to model the behavior of punditry anymore because I thought it was limiting on a certain level, that I wanted to be able to do more than that character. And I also didn't, I guess the word would be, I didn't respect my model anymore. And I
2: Wait, what do you mean by that?
1: Well, you know, people always said it was Bill, but it's punditry in general, the sense of certainty, regardless of the facts, that was embodied in the idea of truthiness. That was the thesis statement for the entire show, that how you feel is more important than what the facts are, and that the truth that you feel is correct is more important than anything that the facts could support, which we expressed in a very concise way on the show. We embodied it satirically, though it's not really a new idea. And as you can see, it's been amplified in interesting ways since we went off the air. But I didn't want to play that game anymore. That was a single thesis statement that we tried to remind ourselves of every day. When in doubt, I would just sort of recite those mantras to myself about what is truthiness, and I'm looking out for you, and because I'm looking out for you, I'm also looking over your shoulder because I've got your back, and I have a special relationship with the audience, that is, and it's only us, we're the only ones who get it, and if you agree with me, I love you, and please love you because I agree with you, and all those emotional ideas, I'd have to remind myself every day to stay in character, and I'd remind myself of them right before I went on stage every night because I thought, well, you've come this far, why blow it now? And toward the end of the show, I started to think that my love of that game was diminishing to the point that I might actually drop the entire China set one day because I just couldn't take playing that character anymore.
2: Like accidentally drop it?
1: Yeah, I guess so. You know, I began to feel like I was stumbling downhill with an armful of bottles and that I couldn't actually keep up the discipline. Because it took discipline to remind myself every day to, you know, be the character, don't be yourself. And I began to wonder, well, what would it be like to be me? And so I decided a couple years before the show ended that I was going to end the show. And it was not because I didn't like it anymore. I still liked it, but I just thought, like, I'm not sure if I can actually keep this up without hurting someone.
2: Hurting someone?
1: Yeah.
2: What do you mean?
1: I don't know. It's a feeling. I thought maybe I would make some big mistake with the character because he would say terrible things. And I got away with some of the terrible things he would say or do because it was all filtered through his mask. But if I didn't maintain the mask, it would just be me being terrible. And he would say hateful things or hurtful things. And I thought, well, if I don't play this tightly, if I don't hit the bell just right all the time, not that it was a perfect performance, but what I mean is if I didn't maintain this discipline and I felt my discipline slipping, if I didn't maintain that discipline, I would simply slide into being like the thing that I was mocking.
2: At what point did you know that you would be hosting the Late Show? Like, you'd made the decision to stop the Colbert Report before you knew,
1: right? It
2: fell
1: out of the sky. It was absolutely no part of my plans when I decided to end the Colbert Report. That happened literally years later. It was a complete surprise to me. It hadn't been an ambition of mine. And I'd just been an enormous fan of Dave, and so I had great respect for what he had built. But when they called and said, okay, how about you? I was shocked.
2: So in that period when you knew you were ending the Colbert Report and you didn't know what you were going to do next,
1: yeah,
2: what were you thinking about your future?
1: Oh, I don't know. Go be an actor, I guess.
2: Oh, yeah?
1: Yeah, because I'm an actor.
2: Mm-hmm.
1: And that's how I started, and that's what I was doing for 10 years. I was acting.
2: Right, right. But so when you were offered Late Night, did you think, but I really wanted to act. I don't know if I want to be doing this.
1: Well, yeah, I mean, you have to give that some thought. But I also knew that if someone wants to hire me, or if I can get my own production company together or create my own project, you can act anytime you want. This opportunity will never come again.
2: Mm-hmm.
1: And I love a live audience, and I love the grind of every day, and I love the people I work with. And it gave me all the things that I loved, and that was not a hard decision. Once I looked at that, I could leave the thing that I didn't want to do anymore and still keep all the aspects of it that gave me deep satisfaction every day. I mean, the release, the privilege it is to do a show about what just happened in the last 24 hours or the last hour or the last half hour, given the speed of the news cycle right now, in front of a live studio audience, which is feels so happy to be there with people that you love working with, who are all pulling on the same rope, is a drug. And as hard as it is, I get that great release at the end of the day to being in front of the audience. And to know that I can continue that with my friends was the greatest draw. And I also couldn't think of anything after the Colbert Report that would seem like a promotion other than taking over for Dave. And so I said, what a fool I would be to not to accept this incredible opportunity. Because I can act till the day I die if I want to, but I can only do this now.
2: When you started doing The Late Show as opposed to The Colbert Report, and you were able to drop The Colbert Report persona, did you know what your authentic voice was going to be? You know, what your voice is, like the actual Stephen Colbert was going to be? Because you still have to have like a bit of a persona as an entertainer on stage.
1: I don't think so. I knew that it would be a little bit of a public discovery. You know, it's somebody else's joke, but life is like learning to play the violin in public. You don't know what you're doing until you do it. And I knew that there'd be a learning curve that had to happen in public, on air. I would say that what I didn't anticipate was how much I would overcorrect for not doing the character.
2: What do you mean?
1: I think, well, because I was not talking about politics. I wasn't doing a monologue on the day's events when we first started. I mean, I would still talk about what was happening, but it wasn't highly focused. It did not have intention, and I wasn't speaking all that honestly because I was attempting to do something different than I had done before. And the overcorrect, I would say, is that not realizing that through the character, I was actually speaking very honestly and you were hearing my voice a lot of the time. You know,
2: I felt that way as a viewer.
1: Yeah, there's a confessional aspect to wearing a mask. You know, the same reason why it's easier to confess behind a screen to a priest than face to face. And so by the character was a 10-year confession of perhaps of, you know, indulging ego and appetite through the person of this character. Then you go on stage as yourself and you're responsible for everything you say. And there's a natural inclination to pull your punch because you have to be responsible for what you're saying. You cannot hide behind on the mask. And also, that if you talk about politics all the time, well, isn't that what that other guy did? Why would I? Or talk about the news all the time. Well, then how am I changing in any way? And it took me, I would say it took me almost half a year to realize that those two aren't mutually exclusive. That you can have a highly opinionated, highly topical show as yourself and not essentially fall back into the basket of the Colbert Report. And now I have no qualms about being sharp and satirical and highly opinionated and saying whatever's on my mind as quickly as I can, and not worrying about that I'm playing the same game. I know I'm not playing the same game, but it took me a little while to realize that the character was not in danger of reemerging.
2: Yeah, I was really glad when you added more political satire at the top of the show.
1: Yeah, me too. It's much more enjoyable. And the audience enjoys it. And it's more honest, actually, because it's what I consume all day.
0: Stephen Colbert speaking to Terry Gross in 2016. The Late Show with Stephen Colbert broadcast its final episode last night. After a break, we'll continue their conversation. Also, we remember Congressman Barney Frank, who died Tuesday at age 86. And critic-at-large John Powers reviews the new Apple TV series, Widow's Bay. I'm David Bean Cooley, and this is Fresh Air.

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5: This is Fresh Air. I'm David Bean Cooley. The final installment of The Late Show with Stephen Colbert aired last night on CBS. As a TV critic, let me just say that the removal of the host and the show is an astoundingly dumb move on the part of the network and its corporate owners. But to celebrate Colbert's 11-year reign, we're listening back to Terry's interview with Stephen Colbert back in 2016, a year into his show, when things still were new and developing.
6: So you're doing comedy now, not behind the anchor desk, though sometimes you're doing a monologue behind the anchor desk, but you're often doing it.
7: Yeah, I sit down there. If it requires graphics and if it requires a sustained argument, I do it behind the desk.
6: But sometimes you're doing it standing up. And
7: yeah, most of the time.
6: So what have you had to learn in terms of, like, you know, walking out and standing in front of the microphone, figuring out what to do with your hands?
7: was easy. That part was really fast. But to enjoy taking my time with it, that's the thing. And seeing the smiles on the people in the front row unlocked the door for me and allowed me to really enjoy it. You've got to sincerely enjoy what you're doing, or else the audience, I think, can sniff it. And it took me a few months to really enjoy standing there. And as you can see, show first started, we did like 3-minute opening monologues. Now we do 10-minute opening monologues because I don't want it to end. I want to stay there on stage with them.
6: It seems to me one of the hard parts of doing an opening monologue is what to do when the audience is laughing.
7: What to do when the audience is laughing?
6: Yeah. Like, say something? Do you repeat the punchline? Do you just keep your hands in your pockets? Do you
7: hide your erection? Yeah. What do you do? What do I do while the audience is laughing? That is the hardest part of the job. What will I do while the audience is laughing? It's such a challenge, you know. How was the show last night? It was so hard. Why? The audience laughed so much, I didn't know what to do with myself. Oh.
6: No, but really, you got to
7: do
6: something. What do you do?
7: Levitate. Nail your feet to the floor because you'll just fly up into the rafters. What does he do? You lean into it like it's a wind. It's the greatest feeling in the world. What do you do? That's the easiest part of the job. You smile and you're happy that they're happy. That's it. And then you're like, you know what the biggest challenge is?
6: What?
7: It's where do you jump back in to get to the next joke?
6: Right,
7: how do you ride that energy to the next joke? How then can I use what they have given me to give them a better rhythm, a better joke the next time around? How can I slide down the front face of their wave to give them better energy back? It's like, how can I make this a reciprocal relationship? How can I make this moment feel as good for them as it's feeling for me right now? What can I give back to them? And because comedy is about rhythm, it's like where you jump in on their laughter is really maybe the only decision you're making. And if you're really feeling it, it's not a decision at all. So there's nothing to worry about while the audience is laughing.
6: So you have to wait for the right amount of decay of laughter before you come back in.
7: Exactly. And if this wasn't radio, I would graph it for you.
6: You probably would. So you used to come in and make the nightly stage entrance doing a kick dance with your band leader, John Batiste. It was very manic. You've taken that down a notch, and you're not doing the kick dance anymore.
7: Nope.
6: Can you talk about changing that?
7: Yeah. When the show first started, I thought, well, it's a giant space. It's a Broadway stage. What kind of energy, what level of energy do I need to fill this space that is then sort of captured by the camera? And because I used to very much do a show that was for the camera that the audience got to witness, I feel like now I'm doing a show for the room that the cameras witness.
6: Mm.
7: And
6: that's a really big difference.
7: And you really feel it when you're doing it. And my first choice was, well, err on the side of energy. And then at a certain point, I realized, well, that actually doesn't translate over the camera, and the audience is just as energetic whether I do that or not. And so I started eliminating things and said, well, what's left? What's left is you walking on stage and doing jokes. And so it was just erring on the side of giving the audience more, giving more energy, knowing I had enough energy for that room. What you learn eventually, and this is something I knew sort of intellectually, but I'd forgotten instinctually, is that you actually don't need high energy to fill a large space. You need your own sense of presence and focus. You know, you can bend an entire room by bending a paper clip if you've got the focus of the room. And to accept that the audience, you know, that you are their focus, you don't need to do high kicks. You just need to be there, present for them, and then you fill the entire room.
6: Is it a relief for you to be doing interviews as yourself as opposed to in character, having to figure out what your character's take on that person would be?
7: They're very different. It's not a relief. I enjoy knowing something about their subject. I'll tell you that. You know, I can have Neil Tyson on and know something about...
6: Right, because your character was
7: always exploration.
6: Ignorant. Yeah.
7: No, my character was a straw man for whoever was on. I was a mass of ignorances.
6: Mm-hmm.
7: And for you to knock down, should you choose to. I used to be alarmed that people would not knock them down. Like someone would come on and they would call into question the ascendancy of whatever particular figure of the religious right. And I would say, well, you know, all the founding fathers were fundamentalist Christians. And then they wouldn't correct me, and I'd go, oh, good Lord, what's going to happen now? Now I've miseducated America again. I won. I don't want to win. You know, I didn't always want to win, but my character always wanted to win. The biggest difference is that I'm not there to win against my guest. And, you know, I'm letting them talk for more than 7 seconds at a time. Where I was living by the old Joe Scarborough rule on the old show, which is if your guest talks for more than 7 seconds at a time, you've lost control of your show. And I don't do that anymore. I'm so happy to hear the stories that they have to tell. Now, the danger there when I first started the show is that then you have to bring some opinion to the table. You know, again, it was like a matter of overcorrection when the show first started. I guess I'll have no punch. There's a great release. There's a great gift of exhaustion that comes on you from doing a show like this over and over and over again, that you actually lose all those second thoughts, and then you're allowed to sort of be yourself with your guests finally. And again, about 6 months into the show, I went, okay, I don't have any energy left to overthink this. I just have to do what instinctually feels good to me, and every aspect of the show and got better and got easier and became more like me, because I didn't have time to think about it. I didn't have the energy to think about it anymore. I'll tell you who actually gave me kind of a hint about that is that one of my dear friends is Steve Higgins, who's Fallon's announcer and sort of sidekick. And I've known him for many years, and he's a lovely guy. And he said, so how's the schedule going? I said, oh, we're going to start doing two on Thursdays. And he goes, oh, thank God, you're going to love it. I said, why? It's going to kill me, right? And he goes, no, that second show you do on Thursday is how you should do the show every week. Because you'll be too tired to worry about whether you're making the right choice. And he's absolutely right. And now that informs everything I do.
6: That's really interesting.
7: Without the tired. I don't have to be tired. Mm-hmm. But I don't worry about the choices. I just do what feels good.
6: So one more question. I have taken up
7: whatever
6: a lot of your time this morning.
7: Whatever you want. No, I really...
6: No, but that's part of my question. That's part of my question.
7: Okay.
6: We're recording this in the morning. You have a lot of work to do before your show airs. So
7: it's 11:21 recording time.
6: Yes.
7: Where I am.
6: So what do you have to do to compensate for the fact that you were generous enough to give us this interview?
7: Breathe deeply and trust my staff. And I am capable of both. And then I'm ready for whatever the fresh wave of stress is. Because you gotta kind of like the stress too. I don't know how to attach a positive feeling to stress and pressure, but there is one. There's a bulletproof feeling that comes over you, and it's really a pleasant one. And you kind of have to like that. But to do one of these jobs, you gotta kind of learn to love the flaming toboggan ride of it. You got to like it because everybody else is in the toboggan with you. You're doing it together. That's the joy. Everybody's doing it together. At the end of it, we went, hey, we survived. Pretty good show. Let's do it again tomorrow. And that's it. It's the movement forward because it never stops. You got to love the downhill hurdle. There's no finish line. You got to just love missing all those trees that you could have hit today.
6: Stephen, I absolutely love talking with you. I'm so glad you came back to our show, and I'm so glad you're back on TV.
7: it is a pleasure talking to you, Terry, because when I found out I'd be talking to you again, I thought, oh, I'm talking to Terry. Maybe the show means something.
6: I love the show. I'm so glad
7: you're
6: doing it.
5: Stephen Colbert speaking to Terry Gross in 2016. The last episode of The Late Show with Stephen Colbert was televised last night on CBS. After a break, we remember Barney Frank, the former Democratic congressman from Massachusetts. He died Tuesday at age 86. 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
5: This is Fresh Air. Barney Frank, the former Democratic congressman from Massachusetts, was known for his quick wit, his championing of gay rights, even before he came out himself, and for authoring one of the most significant pieces of legislation regarding financial regulation. He died Tuesday. He was 86. He was described in a New York Times obituary this way. A Harvard-trained lawyer, Mr. Frank bristled with intellectual firepower, acidic turns of phrase, and a zest for verbal combat. Frank was elected to Congress in 1980 after serving 8 years in the Massachusetts legislature. He came out in 1987 and in 2012 became the first member of Congress to enter into a same-sex marriage. He was the powerful chairman of the House Financial Services Committee. In 2010, in response to the housing crisis of 2007 and the global financial crisis of 2008, he sponsored the Dodd-Frank Wall Street Reform and Consumer Protection Act with Senator Christopher Dodd of Connecticut. Barney Frank spoke with Terry Gross in 2015. At the time, he had written his memoir. He described the response in the legislature when he advocated for gay rights.
8: Well, it really even began in 73, and I've noted this. I began lobbying for the gay rights bill, as we then called it. There was just the one name. And people would be very open and say, hey, pal, are you kidding? I'm not going to have some d*** in my store. So, yeah, it was unrestrained. And then in 1981, the first issue I dealt with in Congress, the District of Columbia had repealed its criminal law against sodomy, against people of the same sex having voluntary sex with each other. And at that time, there was a rule that either House of Congress could pass a law and cancel anything in the criminal area that the District of Columbia did. And the House passed that, canceling it, by a 3-to-1 margin. Even many Democrats voted against it. I got barely a majority of the Democrats. And when I went around lobbying, it was, again, these people are disgusting. Are you kidding, pal, what they do? Oh, that turns my stomach. I can't allow that to happen.
6: So you couldn't really say, did you know I'm gay, because you weren't out yet. What would you say in response to that?
8: Look, when you're in a legislative body, you try to win the argument on the easiest grounds to win the argument. Obviously, I disagreed with the moral disapproval, but it was unnecessary for me to win that one. It's almost like arguing in court. You focus on what you can win, and I would say to them, well, nobody's asking you to like it or not like it or approve it or not approve it. The only question is, don't prevent other people. It doesn't hurt you. And that was the argument. And by the way, that evolved into the argument with which I think we were successful on same-sex marriage. You begin by saying, nobody's asking you to say this is moral. Nobody's asking you to give up whatever view you have that this is a bad thing, or the later we progress to that. At this point, all we're asking you to do is leave people alone. And even if people are doing something that you disapprove of, if it has no impact on you whatsoever, if it has no negative impact on anybody else, it's simply what these two people are doing. Please don't mistreat them because of it. And that's, as I said, basically the way we started with same-sex marriage as well.
6: But then, of course, there was the argument, no, but if gay people get married, that hurts the institution of marriage. That hurts straight people who are married.
8: You're absolutely right. And by the way, I think that's why one of the reasons we ultimately win. And your question is really quite good in getting at that. By the time the Defense of Marriage Act came up, which is now 1995, 96, we had made some progress. So just as you correctly pointed out, by 1981, even people who had racist feelings didn't feel comfortable in articulating them. By the 90s, it was not considered respectable to talk about f**ks and to be very abusive about people. You could be disapproving, but you had to moderate it. So the real argument against our being able to marry was, as I said, look, there were people who didn't like one of us, and the notion of two of us getting together and being happy was geometrically worse. But they couldn't come out and say that. It was not at that time acceptable, respectable to say, hey, we don't like those people and we don't want them hanging out with each other and being happy. So they came up with this notion, and that's why it was called the Defense of Marriage Act. To be intellectually honest, it should have been, we don't want those people to be able to get together act. But they had to come up with supposed negative social consequences. And one of the reasons that we were able to win this battle was they made the mistake, because once Massachusetts broke the logjam and started same-sex marriage, it became undeniably clear that there were no adverse consequences. So they had built their arguments on a false premise. But you correctly said, oh, it's the institution of marriage. In a debate on the Defense of Marriage Act, I got on the floor and said, I want to understand, how does the fact that I love another man hurt your marriage? What about my relations, voluntary relations with another guy, in any way jeopardizes your marriage? And I said, I'll yield to any member of the House who wants to explain to me how what I would do would hurt your marriage. And one guy got up, Steve Rogers from Oklahoma, and he said, well, I'll tell the gentleman this. No, it doesn't hurt my marriage. It doesn't hurt the marriage of other people here, but it hurts the institution of marriage. And my response was, well, it doesn't hurt any individual marriages, but despite that, it somehow hurts the institution of marriage. That is an argument that ought to be made by someone in an institution.
6: Do you dream these lines up in advance?
8: Not often. They kind of come to me. I'm lucky that way. You know, there are some things I'm not very good at, but I like humor. And some of them, the best humor is offered up to you by the stupidity of your opponents.
6: You kind of make fun of your own Jersey accent in the book. Did you ever try to lose it? Did you ever think, well, if I'm going to be in public office, I have to speak more kind of standard American dialect?
8: I didn't try to lose it. My mother, a wonderful woman who became a great advocate later in her life, did enroll me in elocution classes when I was 7 or 8, but it was a well-intended gesture, but it didn't work. No, in fact, what I learned how to do was, it's kind of a political judo. I think I was able to make an asset out of some of my defects. For example, I have a hard time dressing well. Jim, God bless him, works very hard to to keep me in good shape. But in my first campaign, somebody wrote an article and said I was wearing an ill-fitting suit. And I said, no, that's unfair. It was a well-fitting suit. It just, I wasn't the person it fit. And as a state representative, somebody took a picture of me in which I looked a little disheveled. And I put it up, said, realette Frank, neatness isn't everything. So the same with my voice. You become kind of, I think there is a certain blandness of politicians have that does not work to your favor. So if you can be somewhat distinctive in ways that are not offensive, I think that's helpful.
6: Barney Frank, thank you so much for talking with us.
8: Thank you. I really enjoyed this. We had some good questions there.
5: Barney Frank speaking to Terry Gross in 2015. His memoir, which he had just published, was titled Frank, A Life in Politics from the Great Society to Same-Sex Marriage. The Democratic congressman from Massachusetts died Tuesday at age 86. Coming up, critic-at-large John Powers reviews the Apple TV series Widow's Bay. This is Fresh Air.
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5: This is Fresh Air. In the horror comedy Widow's Bay, now showing on Apple TV, Matthew Reese plays a mayor who wants to turn his New England island into a popular tourist destination. There's just one problem. The island may be a source of evil. Our critic at large, John Powers, says the series offers the funny, frightening delights of movies from an earlier era.
11: When people ask me to name the scariest movie I ever saw, I always tell them Abbott and Costello Meet Frankenstein, a 1948 romp I saw on TV as a kid. It's a slightly embarrassing answer, but in recent days I've had two other people tell me the same thing. One a 30-year-old woman, the other an 82-year-old man. We all agreed that what makes it so terrifying is that you think you're safely watching a dumb comedy. Then, boo, you're actually in a horror movie. Juggling laughter and fright is the strategy of Widow's Bay, a new Apple TV series that has rolled out about half of its 10 episodes. Created by Katie Dippold, who wrote the Ghostbusters remake and countless episodes of Parks and Recreation, this amusing, sometimes nerve-wracking show has a soothingly retro feel. Looking back to horror stories of the 70s and 80s, it's like a Stranger Things intended for grown-ups. Matthew Reese stars as Tom Loftus, a widower who's the mayor of Widow's Bay, a small, cozy-seeming island off the New England coast. He's got the kind of quirky, exasperating staff you find in TV comedies. Most importantly, his lonely, awkward number two, Patricia. That's wonderful Cato Flynn, who hits him with aggrieved zingers. It's Tom's dream to turn this sleepy island into another Martha's Vineyard, crawling with tourists who drink cappuccino, read the New York Times, and make the place happening. But the townsfolk have their doubts about his plans, partly because they don't like ponying up for espresso machines, partly because Tom can't even seem to manage his teenage son, who smokes weed and gets into trouble. These superstitious locals also know something Tom works hard to deny. Widow's Bay is, cursed. It has a centuries-long history of plagues, ruinous typhoons, killer clowns, talk about mixing comedy and horror, not to mention all manner of supernatural visitations. Every few years, the island goes violently crazy. Here, Tom is in the local historical society with a travel writer researching a piece on Widow's Bay. Tom tries to poo-poo talk of the island's dark side.
12: I was talking to the guy on the ferry, and he said something odd.
13: What was that?
12: He said bad things happen here.
13: You know, Arthur, there is something about these seafaring towns, the superstitions, their tall tales. Maybe it's that stories help pass a long day at sea. I don't know, but I find it charming myself.
12: Was there cannibalism?
13: No.
12: Well, the article behind you. Forced inside the church, they immediately turned to cannibalism.
13: I don't think that's right.
12: I mean, it's sort of framed article inside the Historical Society.
13: Yeah. You know, these stories get so exaggerated over time. I mean, look, was there a deadly storm in 1786? Yes. Did a group of people get trapped inside a church? Apparently so. Did they immediately turn to cannibalism? No, that took 4 days.
11: Despite this, the travel writer does a glowing newspaper article on Widow's Bay. But just when the tourists start coming, bad things start to happen. Devouring mists roll in, church bells inexplicably toll, people catch sight of spectral figures. Tom finds himself badgered by a grizzled boat captain named Wick, played by the always great Stephen Root, who tells him to raise an alarm and stop the ferry from bringing more visitors. But like the mayor in Jaws, who won't close the beach despite the shark attacks, Tom refuses. A mistake. Soon Tom and Patricia and Wick are fighting to save the lives of the islanders and their visitors, an effort that requires, as ever, confronting what's buried in the past. Now, the benchmark for TV comedy horror is David Lynch's Twin Peaks, whose interlacing of goofiness and disturbing drama made it one of the most influential shows in television history. Widow's Bay is much lighter. Where Lynch explored our scariest psychic murk, Diphold taps into our pop culture past. We keep bumping into images and ideas that reference movies like Jaws, Halloween, The Fog, and The Wicker Man, among others. Not to mention the work of Stephen King, whose titles appear prominently in the bookmobile Patricia drives around town. That said, Widow's Bay gives you the pleasures you find in a handsomely tooled series with top-notch talent, from directors like Hiro Murai, who's best known for Atlanta, to deft old character actors like Dale Dickey and Kay Callan. All three leads are terrific, with O'Flynn teasing out the heroism in the forlorn Patricia, and Root capturing the pathos beneath his driven exasperation. As for Reese, who specializes in uncomfortable heroes, he's rarely been this good. His beleaguered Tom is a man whose face always starts off looking cocky, then melts into anxiety. Like nearly all series these days, Widow's Bay doesn't truly end. Diphold leaves doors open for a second season, which I would cheerfully watch. But she does build to a climax filled with emotion and with suspense that isn't merely suspenseful. The story confronts Tom and us with a moral conundrum that philosophers call the trolley problem. For all its comedy, Widow's Bay winds up asking a thorny question. Just how far would you go and who would you sacrifice to save those around you from harm?
5: John Powers reviewed the new Apple TV series Widow's Bay. On Monday's show, for Memorial Day, some music and conversation with Billie Eilish and Finneas O'Connell. 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
4: 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Coming up next, Jazz Night in America. 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
9: 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I'm Christian McBride. On May 21st, The Late Show with Stephen Colbert takes his final bow after 11 seasons. To mark the occasion, Jazz Night in America revisits a very special episode with John Batiste, the kid from New Orleans who served as its music director for 7 seasons.
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0: gospel music, jazz, hip hop, soul music, and blending all those things into one sound has been a process of going through different sounds and investing in them.
1: Jonathan Batiste, sometimes affectionately called J-Bat within the jazz community. See him live for 5 minutes and you know he was born to perform. But to John, being on stage isn't just a performance. It's communication with the musicians, of course, but also the audience. He likes to break that fourth wall, invite the audience on stage, or take the crowd with him, parading down the street. You might be familiar with John Batiste from television. He was the music director of The Late Show with Stephen Colbert before stepping away in 2022 to focus on his own music and going on to win 5 Grammys.
0: It was quite a ride when we first started doing the show. In particular, I think it's very special as a musician because these are environments that we're not usually a part of.
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0: There's a great community of talent at the show that's become a real family.
1: Later this hour, we'll dig into John's work on the show and look back on the impact jazz has had on Late Night. Back in the fall of 2019, Jazz Night held a special taping in New York City. Live at the club car at the McKittrick Hotel, John Batiste and friends. John on piano and vocals, Gifton Jellin on trumpet, John Lampley on trumpet and tuba, Eddie Barbash on alto saxophone, Tavon Pennicott on tenor saxophone, India Owens on bass, Joe Saylor on drums, and Nega Santos on percussion. This is Prince.

0: John Batiste and friends with Prince. John says the main melody has a youthful quality to it.
1: You can hear that. Somebody playing a fiddle or something. The traditions of bluegrass music, all the Anglo-Celtic music and the early gospel music, they were connected spiritually, but weren't connected publicly.
0: John says that it's his responsibility to connect different traditions.
1: Because there's nothing new under the sun. What is new is the idea of repurposing, reinterpreting, finding a deeper understanding of the things that have led to our being. And then that leaves the next generation with the responsibility of going deeper into all of the things that we discovered.
0: And it's in John's blood, this tradition of taking, making, and passing on to the next one. He came up in Kenner, Louisiana, just outside New Orleans. He's a part of the vast Batiste musical family tree. When he was a kid, John could be found on stage hitting a cowbell with the Batiste Brothers Band. John looks back with gratitude on the hours he logged with Crescent City Elders. They were like mythological figures. You heard about them before you met them. Like saxophonist Kid Jordan, the late pianist Ellis Marsalis, composer Harold Batiste, no relation, and clarinetist Alvin Batiste, John's uncle.
1: For me, it was Alvin who I had the deepest connection with. We were born just a few days apart, many years apart, but in the same month, there was a spiritual underpin to our relationship that he believed and I believed.
0: Each elder seemed to hold a different jazz philosophy, their own way to think about the music.
1: So if you're learning how to play, Alvin's philosophy would be to take everything, turn it inside out, then recreate it.
0: Ellis's philosophy? To examine music from different vantage points.
1: If it's musical, you can study it from the perspective of philosophy. You can study it from the perspective of visual arts. You can study it from the perspective of physics. And then you can understand it from a place of integrity, even if no one around you understands it. You'll stand in that. So there's a certain sort of steadfast intellectual rigor there.
0: That intellectual rigor, mixed up with the energy of New Orleans street music, stayed with John when he moved to New York City to study at Juilliard. He was quickly noticed and hired by Cassandra Wilson, Wynton Marsalis, and the late Roy Hargrove. John remembers one gig with Roy when moments before the show, Roy taught him a brand new song called Soulful. They played it that night.

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0: That was a Roy Hargrove composition called Soulful, played here by John Batiste and friends. It featured John on piano and Gifton Jelen on trumpet. Before he got the gig on TV, John Batiste was known to incite what he called love riots. He'd do them all over New York. Instead of staying on one street corner, he and his band would walk around, take the audience with them, removing that barrier of performer and spectator.
1: We played in the subways every night for free, for fun, and also to congregate with people and create a sense of community, which at a time like now is even more precious because we're social distancing and we're apart. But the idea of actually being able to create community through music was a philosophy. We brought that spirit with us wherever we went. It sort of became a version of jazz, but almost like jazz 2.0.
0: The band grew in size and fan base. John got to tour the world for the first time as a band leader. As he got more popular, J-Bat began to dress more freely, donning canary yellow or fuchsia suits with his Nike Air Jordans. And his musical identity evolved. John was mixing the classical phrasing of Debussy, the boogie-woogie of Fats Domino, and the intensity of McCoy Tyner. Never sacrificing the integrity of the music or the party. So, John had refined his social music in the streets, on stages at festivals and academic conferences, and he was about to have the opportunity to bring it to millions, five nights a week. In 2015, he got what many musicians would call the dream gig, hired to be the musical director for the newly forming Late Show with Stephen Colbert.
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0: Since the beginning of Late Night, the house band and the role that leader plays has impacted the success of the show. From Doc Severinsen and Branford Marsalis on The Tonight Show, to Michael Wolff on The Arsenio Hall Show, even Dr. Billy Taylor, who served as MD on The Jack Frost Show. We'll peel back some of that history when Jazz Night in America returns. I'm Christian McBride.

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4: 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Yeah.
3: Pianist John Batiste took on a new level of exposure when he joined The Late Show with Stephen Colbert. 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
5: Johnny was a drummer. He was very interested in jazz. He was a huge fan of Buddy Rich.
8: Mr. Buddy Rich!
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3: Johnny's band was first led by pianist Skitch Henderson, then later by trumpeter Doc Severinsen.
5: That whole idea of a band leader who is the charismatic leader of a big band, that's not a new thing, of course. He just brought that concept to late night television. Doc Severinsen's big thing was that he always wore really flashy, crazy suits.
9: How did this whole thing start? You're famous for your outfits.
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9: 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Thank you for being here. You're a very slippery but classy interview.
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5: Arsenio creates this show that is rooted in black culture and that is rooted in featuring the kinds of performers who were, frankly, too black to get on The Tonight Show.
3: Jazz pianist Michael Wolff was their musical director, and he brought in a strong R&B component. In 1992, when Johnny Carson retired, Jay Leno became the host of The Tonight Show. For the inaugural episode, Jay introduced the world to his musical director, saxophonist Branford Marsalis.
5: There's a clip of the very first Tonight Show with Jay Leno as host and Branford Marsalis as musical director. Branford comes down and he sits beside Jay Leno's desk, and they have a little conversation.
8: Remember, I said, you didn't want this gig at first. Remember you said
11: that? Yeah, I said, no. I said, thank you, but no.
5: And then Branford told his bandmates that he had gotten this call from Jay Leno, and they were like, are you crazy? You know, go call him back.
11: Said, called you back, said, yeah.
8: Yeah, well, this is good. When I told you you could do the kind of music you want to do, sounds good to me.
5: So already you get the sense that he wasn't necessarily all that fired up about doing it.
3: It's reported that Branford would push his band like it was a gig in a concert hall or nightclub, that the Tonight Show was a platform to continue to deal with the music. Eric Deggans says it can be tricky for some artists to navigate the waters of network television expectations. It wasn't long before Branford would step aside and pass the gig to his guitarist, Kevin Eubanks, who would lead the band for the next 15 years.
5: So I think ultimately that was the problem when Branford was serving as musical director on the Tonight Show band. He's an artist, but the musical director for a TV show has to be something else.
3: 1 year after Leno went on the air on NBC, CBS welcomed Late Night with David Letterman in a competing time slot.
5: Each new show is a reflection of where jazz kind of sits in the public sensibility. Letterman is a reflection of the fact that, like, the cool form of jazz is contemporary jazz now.
3: Paul Schaefer, who had already been working with Letterman for years, was the musical director. Schaefer's World's Most Dangerous Band showed us how a late-night band could double as a backing band for the show's musical guests. Schaefer loved backing all kinds of genres, including jazz.
12: We really did get many of the icons of jazz come and play with us, like Miles and Diz.
3: When Letterman retired from The Late Show, comedian Stephen Colbert became the new host, and Paul Schaefer passed the torch to John Batiste. Schaefer says he couldn't be more proud.
12: The thing about John Batiste coming to late night television is that he figured out how to bring his jazz feel onto the show, and it sounds absolutely like it belongs.
3: We put the headphones on Schaefer to play him our recording of John's concert in New York City.
12: When I heard the concert that was recorded at the McKittrick, it really was the best that I could have imagined. It was in that bag, beautiful, like what would Alan Toussaint be doing now sort of thing. All kinds of wonderful influences. It reaffirmed what a big fan I am.
3: Let's get back into that music. This is John's take on If You're Happy and You Know It.
13: If you're happy and

recorded live at the Club Car at the McKittrick Hotel in New York City. That was a John Batiste original called Power. When Jazz Night in America returns, the kid from Kenner comes to TV. Plus more from my concert with John. As they say, don't touch that dial. I'm Christian McBride.

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0: Welcome back to Jazz Night in America. I'm Christian McBride, and that was John Batiste playing Thelonious Monk's Round Midnight at the Club Car at the McKittrick Hotel in New York City. In 2015, when John started his gig in late night, TV critic Eric Deggans wasn't too sure if it was going to work out.
1: Frankly, I'm just glad they found a role for him that works on the show, because when he first debuted, I was deathly afraid that he was going to get fired. I felt like a lot of Colbert's interactions with John early on was Colbert turning to John and saying something to him and then expecting him to be funny. As smart and as cool as he is, he couldn't in that moment just say something funny. Like, that's not him.
2: Are you happy here at the Late Show? Is everything cool?
3: Oh, yeah, of course I am. I get to meet incredible people, get to play the music I love every night, and they got them free Pop-Tarts in the break room.
4: One of the things when I got to the show is I felt that external forces, for lack of a better term, you know, focus groups and things like that, were trying to pigeonhole John into a traditional role.
0: That was the executive producer and showrunner of The Late Show. He was brought on board in the middle of the first season and helped rework John and Stephen's on-camera relationship.
4: What's been wonderful about their relationship is that it's an organic friendship. You know, my job is to give it that space and say, there's something here. Stephen, you saw something in this. I see it in the interaction between the two of you. So let's let it develop organically and take the pressure off of it. And I'm really pleased with how that has evolved.
5: Stephen is a mentor to me. He's a friend. He's a collaborator.
0: Also at the beginning, John expected to be just the music guy.
5: I've been left to kind of craft my domain, which is not what I'd expected going into this.
0: Like, use his new platform to shine a light on jazz legends. Folks like Wayne Shorter and the Heath Brothers.
6: You played with John Coltrane on his first record.
7: Yeah, I did.
0: And John's worked on a number of sketches. He's even interviewed Congressman John Lewis. His segments that reference jazz also poke fun at how serious we in the scene can take ourselves.
8: New Orleans is known for its music, zydeco, bounce, but none more so than jazz, which was invented when a composer's sheet music was eaten by a gator, and so he just made a bunch of stuff up.
0: And remember, when we see the commercial breaks at home, the studio audience is getting a hearty dose of John Batiste. Chris Licht says that one of his greatest joys is watching the audience get down to John's Jazz 2.0 during those breaks.
4: He's really something special. He's a unicorn. I think he is will end up being one of the most transformative musicians ever. Take it out of the late night space. He's just so visionary and accomplished and collaborative.
0: TV critic Eric Deggans says what John is doing goes beyond entertainment.
1: The best late night bands don't just play music that's popular. They have a sound and an attitude that is unique, that is compelling, that is forward looking, and that is kind of cool. It's important to see that jazz is still a crucial part of the band that backs the most watched late night show on television, Stephen Colbert's show. And John is at the center of that dynamic.
0: John left The Late Show in 2022. Since then, 5 Grammys, an Oscar, and sold out concert halls across the country. But it all comes back to that human spirit, social music, something that can be most felt, most vibrant, live and in person.
5: I think that before music was something that we bought and sold, music was really a part of the fabric of everyday life. It was a part of the way that we would interface with each other. There's so many different forms of communal social music. And New Orleans is just one brand of what has survived into the modern era of music for life. Music when someone dies, music when people are born, music for the real purpose of what I think God had made music to be, for us to connect and to express things and to be a time capsule of our collective wisdom.
0: Let's go out with more music from our concert recorded at the Club Car at the McKittrick Hotel in New York City. John on piano, Gifton Jellin on trumpet, John Lampley on tuba, Eddie Barbash on alto sax, Tavon Pennicott on tenor sax, India Owens on bass, Joe Saylor on drums, and Nega Santos on percussion. This is Order

0: Jazz Night in America is a production of WBGO Studios and NPR Music. The music was recorded by David Tallison. Our concert fell on John's 33rd birthday, so we surprised him with a custom birthday cake. Check it out and the full concert film of the show on our YouTube channel. This week's episode was written and produced by Alex Arif, senior producer Katie Simon. Additional production for the special rebroadcast by Sarah Gilletti. Our executive producer is Stephen A. Williams. Saraya Muhammad is the executive producer at NPR Music, and Sonali Mehta is the executive director. I'm Christian McBride.
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11: 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Coming up next, In the Mood, Big Band Music with Andy Beanstock. 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
12: Live from NPR News in Washington, I'm Ryland Barton. Pakistan's interior minister has been holding meetings with Iranian officials in Tehran this week. He's trying to hammer out an interim deal with the U.S. and Iran. It comes as President Trump says he's willing to give Iran more time before deciding whether to resume the war. NPR's Aya Batraoui reports.
13: Iranian media report there are various interim proposals being discussed in Tehran, including one backed by China. The key issue is Iran's control of the Strait of Hormuz. Since the start of the U.S.-Israeli war 3 months ago, Iran established a new authority to approve and collect tolls from ships that want to transit the strategic waterway. Secretary of State Marco Rubio told reporters a toll system can't happen.
14: It can't happen. It would be unacceptable. It would make a diplomatic deal unfeasible if they were to continue to pursue that.
13: The Trump administration wants Iran to store its enriched uranium abroad and pause its nuclear program. Iran has signaled those are red lines and insists on a permanent ceasefire that lifts U.S. sanctions. Aya Batraoui, NPR News, Dubai.
12: A federal judge has cleared Kilmar Abrego-Garcia of all charges. He argued the Trump administration retaliated against him after his wrongful deportation to El Salvador gained national attention. From member station WPLN, Mariana Bacquiao reports.
15: Prosecutors charged Abrego-Garcia with human smuggling based on a 2.5-year-old traffic stop in Tennessee.
10: In his ruling, Judge Waverly Crenshaw found issue with the delay in prosecution. Abrego Garcia's federal investigation began only after the Supreme Court ordered he be returned to the U.S. He also pointed to a senior prosecutor who resigned from the DOJ after his recommendation not to charge Abrego Garcia went unheeded. For NPR News, I'm Mariana Baca-Yao in Nashville.
12: Texas Attorney General Ken Paxton is playing up President Trump's endorsement heading into the final days of his U.S. Senate primary runoff against incumbent John Cornyn. The race is the latest campaign where Trump is encouraging voters to oust a politician who's displeased him and elect a challenger more aligned with him, as NPR's Tamara Keith explains.
15: It took him an incredibly long time to endorse in the primary runoff between Senator John Cornyn and Texas Attorney General Ken Paxton. When he finally did, Trump put his weight behind the challenger, Paxton, who has an opposition research file thicker than a phone book, but who made it clear that he would be a loyal soldier for Trump.
12: NPR's Tamara Keith reporting. Canadian Prime Minister Mark Carney says he's determined to build a better country after Alberta's premier announced a public vote on whether to move toward independence. Carney emphasized Alberta's contributions to Canada and noted efforts to build a new oil pipeline to the Pacific coast. Many Albertans have long complained that Ottawa hasn't done enough to get Alberta's vast oil reserves to market. The vote's set for October 19th. It'll decide if Alberta should stay in Canada or take legal steps toward a binding referendum on leaving. This is NPR. New York City's iconic pizzerias and bagel shops may soon be forced to update their long-standing baking practices after state lawmakers moved to ban a common additive, potassium bromide. It's a key component of a type of flour that's widely used in the city. The chemical compound's considered a possible carcinogen and is widely banned outside the U.S. In Lake George, New York, the remains of 44 Continental Army soldiers were discovered several years ago at a construction site. From member station WAMC, Aaron Shello Levine reports the last of the remains were laid to rest today.
16: Bioarchaeologists and historians with the New York State Museum believe the soldiers were likely buried in unmarked cemeteries in 1776 when a Continental Army hospital was situated on Lake George's southern end. Many likely died of smallpox and typhus after a failed invasion of Canada in late 1775. Linda Homan is one of a handful of volunteers who helped sift through and piece together the discovered bones.
17: It's been wonderful. I mean, it's overwhelming. You might notice several of us shed tears. We've waited a long time to complete this project, and it's, I don't know what I'm going to do with my free time now.
16: The four pine boxes draped in the Continental Union flag were the last to enter the memorial site overlooking the Adirondack Lake. NPR News, Aaron Shello Levine, Lake George.
12: Yesterday was the 230th anniversary of Ona Judge's escape from enslavement by George Washington. Judge escaped from Washington's Philadelphia residence on May 21st, 1796, and she lived the rest of her life in New Hampshire. This is NPR News.
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Well, good Friday evening to you. Welcome to In the Mood. Andy Beanstack kicking off the Memorial Day weekend with the best of the big bands and more till midnight tonight. Kind of a washout of the weekend, at least the first half of it. Showers tonight, showers, maybe some thunderstorms tomorrow afternoon. Tomorrow's high in the low 60s, more showers tomorrow night. And then cloudy on Sunday, showers likelier earlier in the day, more than later in the day. Highs getting back into the 70s on Sunday, and Memorial Day on Monday, or what my grandfather, who served under General Pershing, used to call Decoration Day. Showers likely mainly in the afternoon, with a high getting back near 80 degrees. Well, tomorrow is going to mark the 116th anniversary of the birth of Artie Shaw. So lots of Artie Shaw ahead tonight. Don't have to twist my arm to play Artie Shaw. I love Artie Shaw. If you've listened to this show, you know that. So lots of Artie Shaw ahead. But we'll start by setting the Wayback Machine to 1937. Some hits from 1937. We'll hear some Guy Lombardo. This is sort of the cusp of the big band era, where some of the popular tunes were more in a 20s vein. So we'll hear some Guy Lombardo, some Rudy Valley in his Connecticut Yankees. We'll also hear Benny Goodman. We'll hear Hal Kemp in his orchestra. We'll start with Tommy Dorsey with vocalist Edith Wright, a tune that was a staple of Larry Clinton's orchestra. I think Larry Clinton wrote it. The Immortal. It's a dance. The Immortal Dipsy Doodle.

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You smiled and I was taken by surprise. I guess I should have seen right through you, but the moon got in my eyes. I was so thrilled by the love you volunteered. 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

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The moment

0: on WYPR, the Wayback Machine, set for 1937. That was Guy Lombardo and his Royal Canadians, Carmen Lombardo, the vocalist, with that old feeling. We also heard Guy and Carmen singing So Rare in that set. Before Guy Lombardo there, that was Rudy Valley. I don't know if he was singing through a megaphone or not. That's how I always think of Rudy Valley, singing through a megaphone. Rudy Valley and his Connecticut Yankees and the Gentlemen Songsters with Veeny Jeannie. Benny Goodman and his orchestra, Betty Van singing Afraid to Dream. We heard Hal Kemp and The Moon Got in My Eyes, Bob Allen, the vocalist there. We began with that dance craze of 1937, the Dipsy Doodle, Tommy Dorsey and his orchestra. The vocalist was Edith Wright.
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0: That's Wait, Wait, Don't Tell Me tomorrow morning at 10 right here on WYPR. Baltimore weather: showers tonight, lows in the low 50s, showers tomorrow, maybe some thunderstorms in the afternoon, highs in the low 60s, more showers tomorrow night. Then for Sunday, cloudy, better chance for rain earlier in the day, highs in the low 70s, a high of 79 on Memorial Day, cloudy with showers likely in the afternoon. Tomorrow would be the 116th birthday of the great clarinetist and band leader Artie Shaw. Let's hear some Artie Shaw. We will move the Wayback Machine 1 year closer to us. We'll go to December of 1938. We'll hear two live broadcasts coming from the Blue Room of the Lincoln Hotel. The first broadcast is from the 6th of December, and then we'll hear one on the 20th of December, the year 1938. We open with Artie's always intriguing theme song, Nightmare. We'll also hear vocalist Helen Forrest and Tony Pastor. Here's Artie Shaw live on In the Mood here on WYPR.

title may be Nightmare, ladies and gentlemen. But it's going to be a dream of a program of very fine dance melodies, as Bill Spargrove, my old kicking partner, might say. Coming to you direct from the Blue Room, the Hotel Lincoln in New York City. Yes, we're making dance history with Artie Shaw, the king of the clarinet, and his orchestra. And the first one which makes history is If I Had You.

next melody is Thanks for Everything, and I think especially thanks to Artie Shaw for all this grand dance music. And I think Helen Forrest will uphold me in that, in the vocal chorus.

And among the guests numbered here in the Blue Room, the Hotel Lincoln in New York City, ladies and gentlemen, is none other than the grandest vibraphone player of them all. Yes, Adrian Rollini is here to listen to this very grand music of Artie Shaw and his orchestra. Why not? One maestro to another, that's what I say. And we're going to have now, by Artie Shaw and his orchestra, I used to be colorblind, with Tony Pastor singing the chorus.

Yes, and plenty of saxophone playing. Tony Baster, just sang it. And also, he plays the clarinet and the trombone, too. What a musician. Artie Shaw and his orchestra continuing with Making Dance History and Together.

Well, that was a pretty grand arrangement to Stardust, I think you'll have to admit. But when it comes to arrangements, of course, Artie Shaw, well, he's just about kingpin in my estimation, and we're going to have another fine one right now. Mr. Who Blew Out the Flame, the vocal chorus, that lovely little lady, Helen Forrest.

0: Yes, Sir Princeton, there's your song. And here's the signature melody. Bringing to a close another program by Artie Shaw, the King of the Clarinet, and his orchestra making dance history in the Blue Room of the Hotel Lincoln in New York City.
1: Artie Shaw will be turning 116 tomorrow. On In the Mood, we hear a 1938 broadcast, the 6th of December, 1938. Artie Shaw and his orchestra at the Blue Room of the Lincoln Hotel in New York City. The theme, Nightmare. We also heard If I Had You, Helen Forrest singing Thanks for Everything, Tony Pastor singing I Used to Be Colorblind, Together. We heard Stardust, Helen singing Who Blew Out the Flame, and Nightmare. We're featuring a lot of Artie Shaw tonight on In the Mood here on 88.1 WYPR.
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1: 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We'll hear Little Jazz. We'll follow that up with Artie's small group, the Gramercy Five, and My Blue Heaven.

0: In the Mood on WYPR, tomorrow, the 116th anniversary of Artie Shaw's birth. Artie's small group there, the Gramercy Five, and My Blue Heaven. Before that, the band he put together after serving in the Navy during World War II, featuring the great trumpeter Roy Eldridge, a great piece that featured Roy, called by his nickname, Little Jazz. More Artie Shaw next hour of In the Mood. We're Community Amplified, Baltimore Public Media, 88.1 WYPR, WYPR HD1 Baltimore, WYPF Frederick, WYPO Ocean City, Baltimore's NPR news station. News is next.
1: Live from NPR News, I'm Dan Ronan. Tulsi Gabbard is resigning as President Trump's Director of National Intelligence. She says she's leaving to support her husband, who's battling a rare bone cancer. NPR's Franco Adornias reports.
2: In a letter to President Trump, Gabbard thanked the president for the opportunity to lead the office of the Director of National Intelligence, but she said she needed to be there for her husband. She wrote, "I cannot in good conscience ask him to face this fight alone while I continue in his demanding and time-consuming position." Gabbard is the latest in a series of cabinet officials to leave the Trump administration. Other departures include Homeland Security Secretary Kristi Noem and Attorney General Pam Bondi. Trump commended Gabbard for doing a, quote, incredible job and said he will miss her. He added that Principal Deputy Director of National Intelligence, Aaron Lucas, will serve as Acting Director of National Intelligence. Franco Ordonez, NPR News, the White House.
1: SpaceX conducted the 12th test of its massive new Starship rocket. NPR's Jeff Brunfield reports the test was partially successful.
3: The huge Starship rocket shot into space from its launch pad in South Texas.
4: 4, 3, ignition.
3: The rocket's massive booster separated, but its engines failed to steer it back to Earth, and it was lost before it could return as planned.
5: And it looks like the booster ended its mission there in the Gulf, but we've got a ship still flying.
3: Starship also had some engine trouble, but it made it to space where it released some test satellites. Then it landed in the southern Indian Ocean. The mixed outcome of the test comes just a few weeks before SpaceX plans to go public. Starship is a critical part of its future. Jeff Brumfield, NPR News.
1: At this hour, the radio dial is losing one of its signature voices. NPR's Scott Horsley reports, after 99 years on the air, CBS Radio is signing off for the last time.
6: From Edward R. Murrow's eyewitness accounts of wartime London to Charles Osgood's wry, sometimes rhyming commentaries, CBS was a pioneer in broadcast news. Its morning drive flagship, the World News Roundup, is the longest-running newscast in the country. But the audience for radio in general has been shrinking as technology and listening habits change. CBS's parent company was sold to David Ellison's Skydance Media last year, and the new owners announced in March the radio network would go dark this weekend. Christopher Cruz was tapped to anchor the network's final broadcast. Cruz told NPR's Morning Edition he'd be thinking of all the radio voices who'd gone before and what they built. Scott Horsley, NPR News, Washington.
1: A federal judge has dismissed human smuggling charges against Kilmar Abrego Garcia. He's the man who was mistakenly deported to El Salvador last year and served time in a maximum security prison. This is NPR News. The Ebola outbreak in the Democratic Republic of the Congo is spreading rapidly. NPR's Jonathan Lambert reports there are now more than 800 suspected and confirmed cases and at least 177 deaths.
7: Despite being declared only 1 week ago, this Ebola outbreak has already become the third largest on record. The WHO says the risk outside of the region is low, but high in Central Africa. There is some good news. On Friday, WHO officials said that there have been no new cases reported in neighboring Uganda after the two that popped up last weekend. As the virus spreads in northeastern DRC, response teams are scrambling to contain the outbreak. There are no approved vaccines or treatments for this particular species of Ebola, so basic public health measures like contact tracing are key. WHO officials say that over 1,400 contacts of suspected cases have been notified and are being tracked for any signs of illness. Jonathan Lambert, NPR News.
1: Kevin Warsh is now the new chairman of the Federal Reserve. He was sworn in Friday at the White House, pledging to remain independent. President Trump has said numerous times he wants the Fed to cut interest rates and that former Chairman Jerome Powell kept rates too high, which he claims slowed the economy. The swearing-in ceremony, it was for the first time in nearly 40 years, held at the White House instead of the Federal Reserve. All three stock indexes closed up on Friday. The Dow added 294 points, closing at a record 50,579. The S&P added 27 points. The NASDAQ also was positive, adding 50. This is NPR News. I'm Dan Ronan.
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10: The familiar voice of Neil deGrasse Tyson, the noted astrophysicist, lends his scientific acumen to the advice industry in his new book, Take Me to Your Leader. 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
0: Tomorrow morning at 8, right here on 88.1 WYPR. Baltimore weather, showers tonight, a low in the low 50s. Showers tomorrow, maybe some afternoon thunderstorms. Tomorrow's high in the low 60s. More showers tomorrow night. You know, it could rain all weekend, and we still wouldn't make up all the rain we need, I think. Tomorrow night's low in the mid-50s. Cloudy on Sunday, a better chance for showers and thunderstorms in the morning than the afternoon. Sunday's high in the low 70s. Cloudy on Memorial Day Monday with highs in the upper 70s. Showers likely mainly in the afternoon.

Welcome back to another hour of In the Mood. Andy Beanstack here till midnight with the best of the big bands and more. Tomorrow, the 116th anniversary of the birth of clarinetist and band leader Artie Shaw. Let's hear some Artie Shaw classics now, starting with Begin the Begin. In this set, we'll also hear Billie Holiday singing Any Old Time. We'll hear Helen Forrest singing All the Things You Are. Lots of good stuff ahead. Artie Shaw begins the begin a dance like the Dipsy Doodle here on 88.1 WIPR.

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0: In the mood here on 88.1 WYPR. Tomorrow, the 116th anniversary of the birth of the great clarinetist, one of my favorite big band leaders. In my opinion, maybe one of the best of them all. That's Artie Shaw. Artie Shaw. Some classics there, finishing up with a 1940 recording of Frenesy. Before that, the small group, the Gramercy Five in Summit Ridge, we heard Lena Horne sing Don't Take Your Love From Me. Back Bay Shuffle before that, then Helen Forrest singing the great Jerome Kern song All the Things You Are. We heard Moon Glow, Lady Day, Billie Holiday in 1938 with Artie Shaw's orchestra singing Any Old Time, Stardust, and Begin the Begin from 1938. Some classics from Artie Shaw. More Artie Shaw to come as In the Mood continues right here on 88.1 WYPR.
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0: It's on Wait, Wait, Don't Tell Me tomorrow morning at 10 right here on 88.1 WYPR. Baltimore weather, showers tonight, a low near 52, another rainy day tomorrow, showers, thunderstorms possible in the afternoon, tomorrow's high in the low 60s, showers continue tomorrow night, a low of 56, Sunday it'll be mostly cloudy, showers likely in the early part of the day, a slight chance of showers in the afternoon, Sunday's high in the low 70s, Monday, what my grandfather, as I said earlier, went to both Mexico and France under General Pershing. He used to call it Decoration Day. Now it's Memorial Day. Showers likely on Monday. Cloudy skies, a high near 80 degrees. We'll set the Wayback Machine now for the 20th of December, 1938, a live broadcast by Artie Shaw's orchestra from the Blue Room of the Lincoln Hotel.

gentlemen, and throughout the United States and Canada, this will be Jitterbug's Paradise, as the National Broadcasting Company brings you Artie Shaw, king of the clarinet and his orchestra, making dance history in the Blue Room of Hotel Lincoln in New York City, New York. Artie Shaw is opening Helen Forrest as she is not between the devil and the deep blue sea, but between a kiss and a sigh.

If this were a program that required a little more work from yours truly than it does, this might provide a great deal of verbal collaboration to introduce the number. However, we're here for that good old Artie Shaw music. So let's have it under the title, Just You, Just Me.

Artie Shaw gives us now one of the new creations of J. Fred Coots and Haven Gillespie. Helen Forrest provides the words to Let's Stop the Clock.

Here's a combination that we'll take the liberty of labeling as elegant. It's a tune that's endowed with that certain amount of oomph and given the yardy Shaw treatment. Friends, in the mood.

0: friends, this has been the music of Artie Shaw, king of the clarinet and his orchestra, making dance history in the Blue Room of the Hotel Lincoln in the city of New York.
1: In the Mood on WYPR, tomorrow, the 116th anniversary of Artie Shaw's birth. That was recorded the 20th of December, 1938, live at the Blue Room of the Lincoln Hotel in the city of New York. Artie Shaw's orchestra opening with Nightmare, then Helen Forrest singing Between a Kiss and a Sigh, then Just You, Just Me, Helen again for Let's Stop the Clock, a thrilling recording of In the Mood, and then finally, Digga, Digga-Doo. Artie Shaw on In the Mood on WYPR.
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3: The familiar voice of Neil deGrasse Tyson, the noted astrophysicist, lends his scientific acumen to the advice industry in his new book, Take Me to Your Leader. 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
1: That's tomorrow morning at 8 here on WIPR. Showers tonight, a low of 52. Showers, maybe some thunderstorms tomorrow, a high of 61. Showers tomorrow night, then more showers on Sunday. Rain likelier earlier in the day on Sunday with a high near 73. Cloudy with showers in the afternoon on Monday with a high near 80 degrees. 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
4: Hello, I'm Celia Hatton, and at 4 hours GMT, welcome to the newsroom. Coming up, Donald Trump's Director of National Intelligence resigns for personal reasons, but Tulsi Gabbard also struggled with the president's decision to enter into foreign wars.
5: She has been a long-term critic of wars of choice of foreign intervention. And the result is that she was cut out of key meetings. So there have clearly been tensions there for a while.
4: It's been another tumultuous week for Donald Trump. We'll speak with our North America editor. The Democratic Republic of Congo says Ebola has been reported across several provinces. Plus, scientists develop gym equipment for space.
6: Devices like this are the future. It could be on the moon, maybe even one day on Mars.
4: And
7: as the electric current dies and the microphones grow cold, as the lights are switched off.
8: Good night and good luck.
4: Goodbye from an American institution after almost 100 years as CBS News Radio signs off. Stay with us.
9: Live from NPR News, I'm Dan Ronan. The Trump administration has tightened rules to apply for a green card. Temporary visa holders who decide they want green cards must first return to their home countries and apply from there. NPR's Jasmine Gars reports.
10: In the past, visa holders have been able to file for an adjustment of status in the U.S. and in many cases stay while it was pending. The memo reiterates that visa holders looking to get a green card, which is a permanent residency, must apply from their home countries. People like international students or skilled workers with H-1B visas. In the memo, United States Citizenship and Immigration Services, or USCIS, said the pathway to permanent residency has been abused for decades and that people who are denied or in waiting sometimes stay illegally. Immigration advocates say it would place people fleeing dangerous circumstances in vulnerable positions in which they'd have to return to that danger. Jasmine Garst, NPR News, New York.
9: The new chair of the Federal Reserve says he hopes to get inflation under control. NPR's Scott Horsley reports Kevin Warsh was sworn in on Friday.
11: Supreme Court Justice Clarence Thomas administered the oath in the White House East Room. Warsh is the first Fed chairman to be sworn in there since Alan Greenspan in the 1980s. By design, the Fed is supposed to be insulated from political interference. President Trump has repeatedly challenged those boundaries, though, attacking the central bank for not slashing interest rates. Trump hinted at a different approach with Warsh.
12: I want Kevin to be totally independent. I want him to be independent and just do a great job. Don't look at me. Don't look at anybody. Just do your own thing and do a great job.
11: Interest rate cuts are less likely now that the U.S. war with Iran is putting upward pressure on gas prices and inflation. Scott Horsley, NPR News, Washington.
9: About 39 million Americans are expected to be driving this weekend as gas prices have risen more than 50% since the war in Iran began. NPR's Stephen Bechera has tips on how drivers can save money.
13: 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Stephen Misaha, NPR News.
9: Wall Street will be closed Monday for Memorial Day, but all three indexes, the Dow, the S&P, and the NASDAQ, closed higher on Friday. You are listening to NPR News. Google is changing what it means to Google. The tech company is integrating AI more deeply into its core internet search function. But as NPR's John Rudich reports, critics say it could mean fewer choices for the users.
14: At its annual developer conference this week, Google said it's making its iconic search box more dynamic so it can expand with longer searches. Users can also put pictures or documents into it for new kinds of searches. And it's folding more AI into its search. The company has put AI overviews on some searches for about a year, and it sees the integration of the two as the way forward. Critics warn that AI answers could give consumers less choice as AI prioritizes suggestions over web links. That could also undermine the internet economy and businesses that are reliant on clicks, including online shops, web advertisers, and even news organizations. John Ruich, NPR News.
9: The president of the Maryland State Senate says he's now open to having the state redraw its congressional lines in 2027. This to possibly eliminate the only Republican-held congressional district and give Democrats an opportunity to add another seat in the 2020 election. Senator Bill Ferguson had previously been opposed to redrawing the lines, but he told NPR member station WYPR in Baltimore that the Supreme Court's decision on the Voting Rights Act and the Republican-led efforts to redraw congressional districts in numerous southern states means, in his words, the rules have changed. Maryland's Democratic Governor Wes Moore says the state, in this case, needs to move more aggressively. This is NPR News. I'm Dan Ronan.
15: 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And Jarl and Pamela Mohn, focusing on civil liberties, foster youth, public radio, and the arts.
4: Hello, I'm Celia Hatton, and this is the newsroom on the BBC World Service. Let's go straight to Washington, and some of the latest news to come out of the White House, the resignation of another Trump cabinet member. Tulsi Gabbard is stepping down, citing personal reasons. She'd been serving as the U.S. Director of National Intelligence, normally a position that wields great power and influence in the Oval Office. But long before she announced her departure, Tulsi Gabbard had largely taken a back seat in the administration. Once a Democrat, she'd switched her allegiance to the Republicans under Donald Trump and was a vocal supporter of his America First policy. The president's interventions in Venezuela and Iran put her out of step with his inner circle. With internal tensions growing, Ms. Gabbard will leave at the end of next month. Our North America editor Sarah Smith told me more about Tulsi Gabbard's political struggles.
5: Tulsi Gabbard was a congresswoman from Hawaii. As a Democrat, she was a big rising star in the party. She even ran for president in 2020. But then she switched sides, became a big Donald Trump MAGA supporter. And when he returned to the White House, found herself actually being appointed to this job as Director of National Intelligence. But She has been a long-term critic of wars of choice of foreign intervention. Now, of course, Donald Trump was as well during the election campaign, and that tied them closely together. But she's maintained that position during her time in office. And the result is that she was cut out of key meetings planning the military action in Venezuela when the then president, Nicolas Maduro, was captured by US forces and the war in Iran. She also gave some rather inconvenient testimony to Congress at one point when she was being asked about the intelligence in Iran, and she said that they had no evidence that Iran was trying to rebuild its nuclear capabilities, and that was directly opposed to what Donald Trump in the White House was saying at the time. So there have clearly been tensions there for a while, and there were rumours circulating around Washington that it was possible she might be asked to leave her post. In the end, today, she announced her resignation, and she said because her husband is unwell, that he's suffering from a rare and serious bone cancer, and that she needs to leave her job to support him through that battle. And Donald Trump posted on social media that Ms. Gabbard has done an incredible job and we will miss her.
16: Staying with the Iran war, Sarah, it's been an interesting week for the Trump administration. Congressional Republicans called off a vote on the Iran war. Can you take us through this decision and what it tells us about the party's stance on the conflict?
5: Yes. So there was a push in the House of Representatives for a vote on a war powers resolution. And if this passed, it would compel Donald Trump to end the military action in Iran. But it needs, obviously, a majority in Congress to pass it. It's been tried before and it has failed. This time, though, it looked as though there would be enough Republican rebels joining with the Democrats to actually win this vote. So they pulled the vote rather than lose it. But the Republican leadership in the House can't put this off forever. The same war powers resolution is also going through the Senate, and it's getting much closer as well to a victory for the Democrats or for those who oppose the war in Iran. And part of this is because Donald Trump has been challenging Republican lawmakers who he doesn't feel have been loyal enough, both in the House of Representatives and in the Senate. He's actually managed to back primary challengers against some other Republicans, and he's been successful in that. So come November, the pesky lawmakers who don't agree with him will no longer be in Congress, but they're there for now and might yet deal him a few difficult blows.
16: Our North America editor, Sarah Smith. Staying in the U.S., 31-year-old Kilmar Abrego-Garcia became a symbol of President Trump's mass deportation drive when he was mistakenly sent to a mega prison in El Salvador last year. He successfully sued for his return to the United States, where the Department of Justice reopened a human smuggling investigation into Mr. Garcia based on what police discovered during a traffic stop in Tennessee back in 2022. He pleaded not guilty, and the case has now been thrown out, as Joel Gunter explains.
17: The federal judge in this case didn't mince his words. He accused the Department of Justice of an abuse of prosecutorial power for bringing this case against Kilmar Abrego-Garcia. He said that the case was essentially vindictive and dismissed it on this basis. Now, this all goes back to March of last year when Mr. Abrego-Garcia was swept up in those mass deportations by the Trump administration. Some of those people controversially being sent to this so-called mega prison in El Salvador, where conditions were known to be very bad. The U.S. Supreme Court ruled that Mr. Abrego-Garcia's deportation was in violation of a U.S. court order that had barred him from being sent back on the basis that he might be persecuted there. Now, the Trump administration resisted that, resisted bringing Mr. Abrego-Garcia back to the U.S., but they were forced to. And once they had, the Department of Justice pulled this case relating to this traffic stop off the shelf and began a prosecution against Mr. Abrego-Garcia. Now, that case in Tennessee related to this traffic stop where he was stopped by immigration officials and was allegedly driving a vehicle containing other undocumented immigrants. The case didn't go anywhere at the time. After the Trump administration was forced to bring Mr. Abrego-Garcia back to the US, the Department of Justice decided to reopen that case and prosecute him. And that is what the judge in Tennessee today ruled was essentially a vindictive prosecution, and he dismissed it on that basis.
4: Joel Gunter. The Democratic Republic of Congo says Ebola cases have now been reported across several conflict-hit eastern provinces after the World Health Organization upgraded the risk assessment for the current outbreak to very high. It's the kind of announcement that brings back memories from another Ebola outbreak a decade ago that happened in an entirely different part of Africa. The BBC brought together two journalists who covered that West African epidemic, which ended in 2016. American journalist Sherry Fink was on the ground for months in Liberia, Guinea, and Sierra Leone. And Umeru Fofana in Sierra Leone reported for the BBC. So what comes to mind when thinking back to that outbreak and the one happening now? First, Umeru Fofana.
18: It's like the same script with just different names of places and individuals. Ambulances were attacked by people in Sierra Leone as well as in Liberia. You know, treatment centers were also attacked.
19: I agree with Umeru. It is very familiar. Also remember in West Africa, the responders were really beating up on themselves because of those messages or the focus on bats, and they kept changing their educational approach. But sometimes what they found was it wasn't until people started to die in a particular community that the community got it. And then, you know, their cooperation is so needed to really stem the deaths and get control of things.
18: Well, it's interesting, Dr. Sharifa, you say that, because exactly when the whole outbreak was in West Africa, not least in Sierra Leone and Liberia, which are predominantly Muslim countries, the burial teams were much later established. And the idea that your relative has died, we're going to take the body, you sort of like said, no, I need to give them a befitting burial. And then it took some time before the responders would sort of like organize what was known then as dignified burial.

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1: Again, a part of my psyche. But at some point, my daughter, who was 2 years old at the time, had a very high fever. You know, we thought really that she had been infected. And if she had been infected, I would have been the only conduit through which she would have had the infection, because I kept going in and out. We were all scared. I quarantined myself within the compound. Eventually, it turned out that, in fact, she didn't have the virus. But that was a very, very scary moment, because it coincided with my interview with the country's only virologist, Dr. Sheikh Omar Khan, who eventually got infected just days after my interview with him, and then he died.
2: That was Umaro Fofana in Sierra Leone and Sherry Fink of the New York Times. You're listening to The Newsroom on the BBC World Service. In Russia, police have been raiding music bars and nightclubs as part of a practice which critics say is aimed against freedom of expression. The BBC estimates that over the past year, 21 events have been raided. From London, the BBC's Vitaly Shevchenko reports on what's happening inside Russia.
3: A rock concert at the Forester's Hut, a venue in the Siberian oil city of Tyumen. The club says it offers visitors an atmosphere of camaraderie, rebellion, and rock and roll. At a gig last month, this atmosphere was shattered as riot police burst into the bar. Here's how one concert goer described the raid. We'll call him Sergei to protect his identity. We can't use his name or his voice.
4: Everyone inside was forced to lie on the floor. They were armed. They literally prodded my face with a machine gun. A security officer then checked my phone. I had sanitized my Telegram subscriptions while riot police were filing in. I didn't resist, as I knew it would only make things worse. They used truncheons against everyone who did. The officer then gave me a lecture about how bad Ukrainians were. My friends were kept inside, but they were quickly released after they said they loved Putin and the special military operation in Ukraine. Some were pressured to enlist in the army.
3: Allegations around the raid on that event are by no means unique. On the same day, police disrupted an activist festival of self-organization, also held in Tyumen, followed by a raid on a heavy metal gig in Yekaterinburg 3 weeks later. In all, the BBC has identified 21 cultural events raided by the police across Russia over the past 12 months. 15 of them were concerts, while the other 6 were theatrical performances, festivals and parties held at nightclubs. The police rarely say why they raid gigs and clubs, but media reports give reasons such as looking for drugs, extremists, LGBT symbols, which are banned in Russia, and manifestations of Satanism, also banned. After one raid at a rock club in Yaroslavl, the police said they had detained 6 people with extremist views who demonstrated prohibited symbols. But Russian human rights lawyer Valeria Vetushkina argues that there is more to these raids than just upholding law and order.
5: The authorities and the security services which implement their orders are utterly terrified of any manifestations of dissent. This is shown by their actions against books, music, theatre, films, and so on. They censor everything.
3: The most popular performers in Russia have already been forced to toe the line, but that is not enough for the authorities anymore, argues Russian sociologist Dmitry Dubrovsky. According to him, repression has worsened since the invasion of Ukraine, and steering clear of politics no longer means you are safe from the police.
6: Even the music. Music
7: specifically has turned out to be a source of unsanctioned freedom. The biggest problem for these bands is not what they perform, but the fact that they're independent. Independence is now apparently being seen not as neutrality, but as a threat. It's pretty obvious how they're trying to get back to controlling culture, music, and so on, the way they did under the KGB.
3: Such raids have created an all-pervasive atmosphere of fear and repression. Both of the experts that we spoke to, Valeria Vetushkina and Dmitry Dubrovsky, are now living outside of Russia. The punk rocker from Tyumen only spoke to the BBC.

0: BC on condition of complete anonymity, while several other concertgoers refused to be interviewed, citing fear of police reprisals. And this works just fine for the authorities, sanitised lyrics and set lists, and people who are afraid to speak out.
1: That report was by Vitaly Shevchenko. We've asked the Russian authorities for a response, but have heard nothing back. Let's focus on Cuba now, where students, state workers, and supporters of the Cuban Revolution have held a rally in Havana in support of the island's former leader, 94-year-old Raul Castro. Mr. Castro, the brother of Fidel, was charged by the U.S. with murder and other crimes this week over the shooting down of two U.S. civilian planes in 1996. The Cuban government says the charges against him are simply a means by which Washington can justify military action and force regime change on the Caribbean island. From Havana, here's our correspondent Will Grant.
2: From dawn, supporters of the Cuban Revolution gathered outside the U.S. Embassy in Havana in defiant mood to reject the murder charge recently brought against their former president, Raul Castro. The 94-year-old ex-Cuban leader wasn't present for the event himself, but his handpicked successor, Miguel Díaz-Canel, led the support for him, as numerous speakers denounced what they see as a politically motivated pretext for a U.S. invasion. The rally came after Mr. Castro was indicted on murder and conspiracy to murder charges over the shooting down in 1996 of two U.S. civilian airplanes by Cuban fighter jets. Four people, three of them Americans, were killed. At the time, Mr. Castro was the island's defense minister. Speaking to the media, his daughter, Mariela Castro, said the nation was prepared for the possibility of conflict.
3: We are used to receiving constant threats. Some moments have been more dangerous than others. But life brings what it will, and whatever we must endure, we'll be ready for.
2: At the same time, the war of words continues across the Florida Straits. The U.S. Secretary of State, Marco Rubio, has voiced doubts over the possibility of a diplomatic solution with Cuba, saying the island represents a national security threat to the U.S. In reply, the Cuban Foreign Minister, Bruno Rodriguez, accused him of telling lies to instigate a military aggression against Cuba.
1: Will Grant in Cuba. British engineers have recruited an Olympic rower to test out an exercise machine that could one day be in space. The team is developing a gym for astronauts, as Harriet Bradshaw reports.
4: Astronauts, especially those on long space missions, have to work hard against the effects of microgravity to maintain muscle mass and bone density in space. Currently, that means spending at least 2 hours a day exercising while they're on the International Space Station. But a British team is trying to find more efficient ways to stay fit in space. They're developing a multi-gym called High Frequency Impulse for Microgravity, or HIFIM.
5: We're at a really exciting moment in space exploration because we have the International Space Station, we have whatever space stations are coming next, and we have the Artemis missions going back to the moon and this time to stay. So devices like this are the future. It could be on the moon, maybe even one day on Mars, because that's the ultimate goal.
4: They've previously tested the setup that would help astronauts jump in space, but brought Matthew Wells in to trial the rowing attachment. He tested it during a parabolic flight, which allowed him to float for 22-second intervals as the plane ascended and nosedived to mimic space conditions.
6: I've done a lot of training in my time in different environments, but never at this kind of a gravity. It's just, it's unbelievable.
4: Space agencies around the world are involved in the space gym's development. It's hoped it could end up on moon bases and space stations in future.
1: Harriet Bradshaw. And last, we're going to end the program looking back at the history of an American radio institution. CBS News Radio was launched almost a century ago as the precursor to today's CBS News Network. In the 1930s and 40s, families would gather round their radio sets to hear President Roosevelt delivering what were known as his fireside chats. And during the Second World War, the network's London-based correspondent, Edward Murrow, brought the horror of the Blitz to American homes. On Friday, though, CBS News Radio signed off for the last time. To mark the occasion, we got the thoughts of 95-year-old Marvin Kalb and Brooke Byers, the granddaughter of one of CBS's founders, William Paley.
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9: Western diplomats believe that the Khrushchev proposal today of withdrawing...
10: I was hired by Murrow in the spring of 1957. Murrow called me and asked if I would come down to New York and chat with him, which I did. And at the end of which, he stood up, tall, very handsome fellow, put his arm around me, and he said, "Hey, how would you like to join CBS?"
7: This is Edward Murrow speaking from Vienna. It's now nearly 2:30 in the morning, and Herr Hitler has not yet arrived. No one seems to know just when he will get here, but most people expect him sometime after 10 o'clock tomorrow morning.
10: It's of course they came up with this idea that you could have a guy broadcasting from Vienna, from Moscow, from London, from Paris, put one behind the other, put it all together, and you have what is today global news coverage. And Murrow started it at CBS in the late 1930s. For me, it was essential listening.
8: Radio was part of who my grandfather was. Yes, I mean, there was this ubiquitous presence of televisions every time we visited. He had in his bedroom maybe 3 or 6 televisions, different stations. But for me, there's something soothing about radio.
10: There are two families rising now that will very soon dominate the news in the United States. One is the Murdoch family, led by Fox News, and the other is the Ellison family, led by the combination of CBS and CNN. Both of these empires, to a degree, bow down before the wishes of the White House. And so the concept of a free press is still there, but there's a fear about time, how much longer, what is happening. Do we have to be afraid of saying something? That exists today. Newsrooms are places where fear exists, and that should not be.
7: So many broadcasts, so little time to remember them. Let us salute the words that, because time cannot be expanded, were not spoken again on this broadcast today, as the electric current dies and the microphones grow cold, as the lights are switched off.
11: Good night and good luck.
1: CBS News veteran Marvin Kalb and Brooke Byers, the granddaughter of CBS founder William Paley. 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Our main news, the Democratic Republic of Congo says Ebola cases have now been reported across several conflict-hit eastern provinces after the World Health Organization upgraded the risk assessment for the current outbreak to very high. The U.S. Director of National Intelligence, Tulsi Gabbard, has announced her resignation. And SpaceX has completed a 12th test flight of its next-generation Starship rocket, which NASA intends to use in future missions to the moon. More information on all these stories on the BBC News website. Thanks for joining us. 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

0: I'm Anthony Zerker, and you're about to hear Americast, the BBC's podcast on all things America from the BBC World Service. Today, we look at Cuba. The Trump administration has imposed an economic blockade and indicted former President Raul Castro in an attempt to force a change of government in Havana. But what is Trump's next move? Could a full-scale invasion be on the cards? And is the U.S. prepared for a war on its doorstep? That's all coming up after the news. I'll be joined by Sarah Smith.
1: BBC News. The Democratic Republic of Congo says Ebola cases have now been reported across several conflict-hit eastern provinces. It's after the World Health Organization raised its risk assessment for the outbreak to very high. The Trump administration has announced that most foreigners seeking a green card will have to leave the United States and apply at an embassy or consulate. Immigration lawyers say the change is likely to lead to more family separations. At least 8 people have been killed in northeastern China after a gas explosion in a coal mine in Shanxi province. Dozens of miners are still trapped. Some are reported to be in a critical condition. Police in Russia have conducted regular raids on music bars and nightclubs as part of a practice which critics say targets freedom of expression. Experts say the raids have added to the atmosphere of fear and repression in Russia. The security forces in Bolivia will open humanitarian corridors through roadblocks set up by protesters demanding the resignation of the president. Rodrigo Paz took office 6 months ago amid a worsening economic crisis. A U.S. jury has cleared the aircraft manufacturer Boeing of hiding safety problems with its popular 737 MAX jets. LOT Polish Airlines sued Boeing for more than $150 million in damages for lost revenue. SpaceX has completed a 12th test flight of its next-generation Starship rocket, which NASA intends to use in future missions to the moon. The test comes ahead of a planned public offering by the SpaceX company. And the Olympic medal winner Matthew Wells has been testing an exercise machine for space. It's supposed to help astronauts counter the effects zero gravity has on their bodies. Wells tested the machine during a flight simulating weightlessness. BBC News.
2: Does Donald Trump have a plan for Cuba? And if he does, what might it be? We've already seen a big escalation this week because the US has charged Raul Castro, the 94-year-old former leader, with 4 counts of murder in a case that dates all the way back to 1996. Add to that Trump's economic blockade of the island, which is causing a really dire humanitarian situation in Cuba. Does this all add up to the United States trying to force a change of government in Havana? Well, we will go through all the various political manoeuvrings and get a sense of what's actually going on behind the headlines and try and work out if Donald Trump is close to a Cuban takeover. Welcome to Americast.
3: Americast. Americast from BBC News.
4: You hear that sound? 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
5: 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But under President Trump, we are finishing it.
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7: This guy has Trump derangement syndrome.
8: I have 4 words for you. Turn the volume up.
2: Hello, it's Sarah here in the BBC's Washington Bureau.
0: And it's Anthony right next to Sarah here in Washington, D.C.
2: And we're going to be joined a little bit later in the podcast by Carlos Curbelo, who you're going to be talking to, Anthony, aren't you? Former Republican congressman from Florida, who is the son of Cuban exiles.
0: Yeah, he's going to be able to shed some light on how the Cuban exile community in South Florida views the latest developments in Cuba. And he has some connections on the island as well. So it'll be an interesting look into what's going on in the politics of the Cuban community.
2: Yeah, and let's dive first into what's been happening here with U.S.-Cuban relations. It was a very big day yesterday when the U.S. Justice Department announced that it was charging Raul Castro, 94 years old, former leader of Cuba, with 4 counts of murder. And the charges relate to 2 planes that were shot down in 1996, humanitarian flights that were flying from the U.S. to Cuba. And this was a very big moment. It came on Cuban Independence Day. It was announced with great fanfare in Miami, where most of the American Cuban community lives. And it was a pretty big symbol, wasn't it, of where the Trump administration stands on Cuba.
0: Right. If you remember Nicolas Maduro, he had criminal charges facing him, and they used that as justification to go into Caracas, Venezuela, and detain him and bring him back to the United States. So a lot of people view this indictment as perhaps setting the stage for some sort of similar military action. Now, I have to remember Raul Castro, he was not the head of Cuba back then. His brother Fidel was, but he was the head of the Cuban armed services. And now, after the death of Fidel, has been elevated to be the supreme leader of Cuba, although he is, as we've mentioned, 94 years old. So he is getting on in years. There's a question about how much he actually is involved in the day-to-day operations of the state.
2: Well, the Trump administration went out of its way, I think, to draw attention to this. Instead of just having a normal announcement in the Justice Department, they were down in Miami at Freedom Tower, which was the kind of Ellis Island for Cubans, wasn't it, Anthony, coming in to America looking for political asylum. And that's where the acting Attorney General, Todd Blanche, went to make the announcement. This is what he had to say.
9: For the first time in nearly 70 years, senior leadership of the Cuban regime has been charged in this country, in the United States of America, for acts of violence resulting in the deaths of American citizens. Nations and their leaders cannot be permitted to target Americans, kill them, and not face accountability. President Trump is committed to restoring a very simple but important principle. If you kill Americans, we will pursue you, no matter who you are, no matter what title you hold, and in this case, no matter how much time has passed.
2: And then Todd Blanche was asked on NBC News whether Raul Castro will ever actually stand trial in the United States.
10: That's the goal. I mean, there's an arrest warrant, and we indict people, as I said earlier today, we indict people outside the United States all the time. And there's a lot of ways that we can get them, and I certainly hope that any defendant that's indicted in this country stands trial for what they've been charged with doing.
0: So an arrest warrant set out for him. As we mentioned, Nicolas Maduro had one, and they actually did arrest him. And he's in New York now, right now, awaiting trial. Do we think that Raul Castro might actually be arrested, that the United States might go in and grab him like they did Maduro?
2: Well, that's the message they want to send, clearly, is, you know, we did this in Venezuela, and we could do this if we want to in Cuba. I don't think there's any sign that they're ready for it now, not least because a lot of the special forces who would be required to do that are in the Gulf. They're not in the right part of the world at the moment. Although if they were rehearsing for it and staging it exactly as they did before the Maduro raid, we wouldn't necessarily know about it. That came as a complete surprise what happened in Venezuela at the beginning of the year. But I think that Venezuelan playbook is very much what Donald Trump wants us and wants the Cuban administration to be thinking about.
0: Yeah, there was a huge military buildup around Venezuela, and we were remarking on it at the latter part of last year. There hasn't been a similar sort of buildup around Cuba. But then again, Cuba is at its closest point, only 90 miles from Florida. So it doesn't take that much for the United States to be able to project its military there. Now, Cuba has been subject to this embargo, the Venezuelan oil after that raid to capture Maduro. It has been cut off. The shipments that were subsidizing essentially Cuban economy, the oil shipments from Venezuela, have ended. So it has created a massive humanitarian crisis in that country. And there may be the hopes among the Americans that the pressure, the financial pressure, the economic hardship, the humanitarian hardship that Cuba is going through will force Cuba to make concessions short of having to send the United States military in.
2: Yeah, because the oil embargo means that, for instance, they're only getting a couple of hours of electricity a day, and that has huge economic consequences, as well as being, you know, extremely difficult for the people who live there. This idea that by strangling a country's economy, you can persuade the population to overthrow an authoritarian regime, I think, optimistic to say the best.
0: Yeah, I think what we're finding in Iran is that the regime doesn't care that much about the suffering of its people. I mean, it's an authoritarian, dictatorial regime that has been perfectly willing to kill its own citizens when they express dissent or attempt to demonstrate against the government. And Cuba certainly could be a similar sort of situation. But the United States has made clear what it wants. John Ratcliffe, who is the head of the CIA, said that there needs to be fundamental change in the Cuban government. So essentially, the United States is saying, you've got to get rid of Raul Castro. You have to get rid of the whole regime. You have to start democratizing, start opening the country up to American economic investment and trade. And in exchange, all of this, the blockade that is preventing Cuba from trading with other countries, the economic sanctions, all of it would go away. We have offered, in fact, $100 billion in economic aid in the lifting of the oil blockade if Cuba relents and starts moving towards a more open, free market type of economy.
2: Which may well be what a lot of the citizenry want, but we're faced with the same issue that Donald Trump has with Iran here. It's one thing to economically punish a country and say, we want you to change in some way, and maybe that would be enough pressure to do it. Fundamental change, or the kind of regime change that Donald Trump initially said he wanted in Iran, asking a government to put itself out of power, basically, for people to say, you can no longer have any role in governing this. Why would anybody negotiate on that basis? They're asking for too much, fundamentally.
0: Right, and same with Iran, an existential threat to a regime. You put a regime's back up against the wall and say you have to leave, they will do almost anything to hold on to power. But that's exactly what Marco Rubio, the Secretary of State, has been asking, the American government has asking. Here's Rubio talking to Fox News on Air Force One when they were en route to China last week about what he wants from Cuba.
11: There is no economy in Cuba. To the extent there's any wealth in Cuba, it doesn't go to the people. It doesn't even go to the government. The wealth is controlled by a company owned by military generals. They take all the money. They're sitting on billions of dollars. Okay, this is a country where people are literally now eating garbage from the streets, but they have a company that controls all of the money making there that's sitting on $15-16 billion. So it's a broken, non-functional economy, and it's impossible to change it. I wish it were different. But I believe, it's my personal opinion, you cannot change the economic trajectory of Cuba as long as the people who are in charge of it now are in charge of it. That's what's going to have to change, because these people are proven incapable. I hope I'm wrong. We'll give them a chance. But I don't think it's going to happen. I don't think we're going to be able to change the trajectory of Cuba as long as these people are in charge in that regime.
0: And we should talk about Marco Rubio here, because I think he is instrumental in driving U.S. foreign policy with regards to Cuba. He is the child of Cuban immigrants. He represented Florida in the United States Senate, obviously representing a lot of the Cuban expatriate community in South Florida. He is very aware of this issue, has cared about this issue for a long time. I think one of his ultimate goals would be to see what, in his view, would be the liberation of Cuba. I think that if he could accomplish that, I think he would be able to feel like his life had had some sort of crowning achievement. And so you could hear it in what he's saying here. You could also hear it in the message he delivered to the people of Cuba in Spanish, which he speaks fluently just earlier this week.
12: En un día como hoy, en 1902, la bandera cubana ondeó por primera vez.
2: What he was saying was, I know that today you, who call the island home, are going through unimaginable hardships. Today I want to share with you the truth about the reason for your suffering. And I want to tell you that we in the United States offer to help you not only alleviate the current crisis, but also to build a better future. Now, this is really interesting to try and pick apart, isn't it? So we had Marco Rubio there talking about unimaginable hardships in Cuba at the moment, and in the previous clip he was talking about people literally now eating garbage. People he has a great affinity with, people his parents came from there. Yet the reason for all of this hardship is what's being imposed by the United States. Now, I mean, admittedly, obviously the communist Cuban government wasn't sitting on top of a thriving economy that people were enjoying freedoms with. But it's so bad now because of what the U.S. is doing, not because of the mismanagement of the Cubans.
0: Right. And Cuba, you know, it's one of the last standing communist regimes. Obviously, it was a focus of the Cold War, the Cuban Missile Crisis. People can go back and look at their history books about how close the United States and the Soviet Union came to nuclear war. But I guess the question is, all right, now we put on this blockade, we are tightening the screws in ways that maybe we haven't even before. We've indicted the leader of their government. What happens next? What's Donald Trump's end game here?
2: Yeah, because if it is to put so much pressure on the population that they will overthrow the regime. You are going to have people like Marco Rubio and a lot of Cuban Americans who are pretty fundamental to Donald Trump's electoral support as well, having to watch things get worse and worse and worse for the Cuban population in the hope that if they are punished hard enough, they will eventually revolt. And that's it's a pretty crude way of going about things, but it's a pretty cruel way of doing it, too.
0: Yeah. So the question is, do they ultimately relent, which I think is what the United States hopes? Does it come to the point where, as we saw in Venezuela, as we saw in Iran, Donald Trump decides to use the U.S. military to invade Cuba, or at least to try to capture Raul Castro and topple the regime? And if so, how does that play out? We've heard reports that Cuba is buying and constructing over 100 drones to defend their island. So there is clearly the thought on their side that there might be some sort of military action. But also those reports, the United States government has been advancing, that could be a justification. Oh, they're arming. We need to go in and disarm them. So this could also be something that escalates the situation to the point where a military action is almost unavoidable. It doesn't seem sustainable at this point, I don't think.
2: I mean, there's a few things the U.S. particularly wants from Cuba, short of the total overthrow of the ruling elite, and that would be getting rid of some surveillance posts that the China and Russia maintain there that are a real bugbear of America, because they can listen in to America. They can hear what the Southern Command of the United States military are saying, possibly even what Central Command are up to. So they're very worried about that. There's a couple of other things. I mean, they've talked for a long time about wanting to open up the economy, like, as you say, China and Vietnam, integrate it more into the world economy, business opportunities there would be for American businesses there. It's not clear to me at the moment whether, if the Cuban government were to make concessions like that and, you know, push China and Russia a little further away, whether that would be enough for the Trump administration.
0: Right. All right, well, let's hear from Donald Trump himself. He was asked over the past week about what he saw with Cuba and whether escalation was possible.
13: President, what's coming next for Cuba?
14: Well, we're going to see. It's a failing nation. You see that it's falling apart. They have no oil. They have no money. It's a failing nation. So I just can't tell you that. But we're there to help. We're there to help the families, the people. And again, a lot of those people are related to me in the sense that I've had such a great relationship with Cuban Americans.
13: On the table here, Mr. President, should we expect any escalation here, or should they expect anything? Yes.
14: No, you won't. There won't be escalation. I don't think there needs to be. Look, the place is falling apart. It's a mess. And they've sort of lost control. They've really lost control of Cuba.
0: That seemed kind of definitive, didn't it?
2: Yes, although, I mean, overlaid with the idea that there won't be escalation because there doesn't need to be, because the government in Cuba has lost control. And it's not clear that that's the case. I mean, they are economically hobbled, but it's not at all clear to me that the government is therefore losing control and it's going to be easy for the population to topple them or whatever it is. Imagine Donald Trump hopes and imagines is going to happen without him having to intervene militarily.
0: Right. And the Cuban government, for their part, has said that there would be a bloodbath if the United States got involved militarily in Cuba. We tried once with the Bay of Pigs, also during Kennedy's administration. And again, this is how far back this goes. And that was a bloodbath on the invading side. The United States, the CIA, had supported Cuban expats who came in trying to start their own revolution. And it all was just a disaster. I don't think that it would be a similar sort of operation this time around. I think we might see, you know, American military forces more decidedly committed, but it's still, there's no guarantee that it would work out the way the United States wants.
2: Yeah, and another electoral consideration, of course, that might be on Donald Trump's mind is, depending on what happens with the war on Iran and increased public opposition to that, the idea of getting embroiled in or even firmly threatening any other kind of armed conflict might not be the wisest electoral move in a midterm year.
0: All right, Sarah, now we've set the stage. Let's talk to someone who knows a great deal about Cuba and the Cuban-American community in Florida. It's Carlos Covello, who is a former congressman from Florida and the child of Cuban immigrants. Hello, Congressman. So good to have you on.
15: Hello. Thank you. It's a pleasure to be with you.
0: All right. So we've talked about everything the United States has done recently with regard to Cuba. It feels like things are really starting to move. What's your take? What's Donald Trump's goal here?
15: Well, it's very clear that the goal is either regime change or just some meaningful structural change in the government of Cuba. You know, it's been 67 years that Cuba has been ruled by a communist dictatorship, a government that's been not a friend of the United States and has collaborated with American enemies throughout the decades, going back to the Cuban Missile Crisis. So this has been a long time coming. And of course, there was a big indictment yesterday of Raul Castro, which will serve as an instrument to further pressure the Cuban regime in this effort by the administration to force change on that island nation.
0: Now, you mentioned Raul Castro being indicted. When I saw that come down, I instantly thought of Nicolas Maduro and what the United States did with him going into Caracas and capturing him and bringing him back to the United States. Is that something you'd like to see with Raul Castro? Do you think he should stand trial? Why now? Raul Castro was 94 years old. What changed that made Trump decide? I mean, he'd been president for a full term prior to this. Why now?
15: I suppose an equally fair question is why not, right? There's no statute of limitations on murder in the United States. And these were three American citizens and one legal resident who were murdered over international waters. I would say that in addition to that, the fact that there is no statute of limitations, obviously there's this effort by the Trump administration to force changes in Cuba. And clearly this is part of that effort. And as you said, this indictment reminded you of the seizure of Nicolás Maduro earlier this year. I think that's exactly the message that the Trump administration wants to send to the Cuban dictatorship. Let them know that they're serious about provoking some meaningful change in Cuba, and that the United States has the means and the will, importantly, to seize Raul Castro if they decide that that is the best course of action.
0: Now, how's the Cuban-American community in Florida, in the United States, responding to this? Obviously, they see pressure being applied, but it's also creating a real humanitarian situation in Cuba where they have family and relatives. Is there some concern, or are they celebrating what the administration has been doing?
15: Well, there's definitely concern for what the Cuban people are going through. And without a question, this American pressure campaign has certainly aggravated the situation in Cuba. But let's be very clear. The Cuban people have been suffering through these blackouts on the island for many years. Of course, there's concern for the Cuban people. Many in the Cuban American community have family members on the island, but there's also a great deal of hope, because what people really want here is a meaningful change in Cuba. What people really want here is for Cuba to be a prosperous nation, a nation where people have basic human rights, where they can dissent from the government, where there can be a free press, freedom of assembly, full freedom of religion. That's what people want for their relatives more than anything else.
0: All the reports that are coming out of Cuba are things that are very hard there. And you mentioned that. How would you respond to people who say, well, you know, if Donald Trump really cares about the people of Cuba, why is he hurting them so much?
15: There have been arguments against the United States sanctions policy against Cuba since President Kennedy first signed the economic embargo into law, because it was an executive order, but into policy back in 1961. And look, those questions are fair, and we can have intellectual conversations about them. But we also have to take into account that this administration has offered the Cuban regime $100 million in humanitarian assistance, with the condition that the regime not be the one that distribute this aid, because the regime is known to take these products for themselves and then to sell them for a profit. So the administration here in the United States has offered the Catholic Church as an institution that could distribute this aid. So I think there is a recognition here that the Cuban people are suffering through this crisis, and there's clearly a financial commitment to alleviate the suffering of the Cuban people. Really, this is a dictatorship that has put the Cuban people last at every step, and for that dictatorship to either change substantially or to leave power would be by far the best outcome for the Cuban people.
0: All right, Carlos, my phone is exploding here right now with breaking news that Marco Rubio, the Secretary of State, says that Cuba has, in fact, accepted that $100 million offer that the United States made, but he wasn't certain that the conditions that Cuba was putting on it were acceptable to the United States. So it feels like maybe there's some progress here, that at least there are negotiations, but what do you think the sticking points from an American standpoint might be?
15: Well, that's certainly good news, and I can imagine that the point of controversy here is how the aid gets distributed. The Cuban regime might be insisting that they control these resources, and I don't see a scenario under which the United States government is going to turn over $100 million to the Cuban regime, especially given their history of trying to use all of these products to stuff the coffers of the generals and of the people who helped the regime stay in power. So I'm certain that Secretary Rubio and that the administration will insist that an entity like the Catholic Church, or perhaps even the small entrepreneurs that do exist in Cuba, should be the ones that would be allowed to distribute this aid.
0: Thinking back to 2015 and the negotiations between the Obama administration and the Cuban regime, it felt like there was a diplomatic progress being made to open Cuba up. What went wrong with that? Why wasn't that a solution? Why couldn't they have done this without so much pain for the Cuban people?
15: Well, there were two big problems with that whole effort. Number one is that the Obama administration did not require that the Cuban regime make any structural changes. And I specifically asked Ben Rose, I was in Congress at the time, what are we getting in exchange? What are our demands? And he said, we don't have any demands. We just want to change the policy. So that was a big missed opportunity. The other problem with all of that is the nature of the Castro regime. They did not open up the way that the Obama administration anticipated that they would. For example, they did not allow American companies to go to the island and establish internet access. They always wanted to control the internet in an absolute fashion because they knew it could risk their grip on power if Cubans had uninterrupted access to the internet. So that really did serve, at the very least, to reveal the nature of this regime.
0: There are lots of regimes that are oppressive. There are lots of regimes that crack down on freedom of the press. The United States still deals with them. They don't use the kind of tools that the Trump administration has been using on Cuba to try to exact change. Why is Cuba different? Is it because of the proximity to the United States? Is it because there are people like you or the descendants of Cuban refugees who have a strong connection to the island? Why not just let Cuba be Cuba and not get muddled down in all of this?
15: I think it's all of that. Having an enemy state 90 miles from your shores is something that no country in the world would appreciate. Obviously, the Cuban-American community in the United States does have a great deal of influence. And if the community weren't here, yes, perhaps decades ago, people would have said, well, who cares? Let's just accept that there's an oppressive dictatorship 90 miles offshore. And then there's the nature of this regime. It's almost a miracle that this government has been able to exist for 67 years so close to the United States after so many adversarial activities that they have been involved with. Remember, Cuba is an ally and has been an ally for decades of Iran, obviously of Russia. The Russians and the Chinese have spy operations that are based out of Cuba. It was in Cuba that our diplomats first experienced Havana syndrome, something that has ruined people's lives. So I think the better question is, why didn't the United States take action sooner?
0: Congressman, it's so good to have you on. Thank you so much.
15: Thank you. It's good to be with you.
0: Okay. Well, that's it for today. And if you want to get in touch, we read every single bit of correspondence we get. You can reach us at americast@bbc.co.uk, or you can send us a message or voice note via WhatsApp. That's +44 330-123-9480. See y'all later.
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1: BBC World Service at 5 hours GMT. Welcome to Weekend. I'm Paul Henley. Coming up, the World Health Organization has upgraded a risk assessment for the current outbreak of Ebola in eastern Congo to very high, with large numbers of vulnerable people at risk.
2: Around 4 million people need urgent humanitarian assistance, 2 million are displaced, and 10 million face acute hunger.
1: President Putin has said he'll consider options for retaliation after Moscow accused Kyiv of attacking a student dormitory in Russian-occupied Ukraine. Also, a significant development in a legal case involving a Salvadoran migrant in the US. And a tennis legend finally gets to complete her history degree.
3: It's taken 61 years, and I want people to know that it's never too late, usually, if you can still think.
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4: Live from NPR News, I'm Dan Ronan. Kevin Warsh is now the new chairman of the Federal Reserve. He was sworn in Friday at the White House while pledging to remain independent. President Trump has said numerous times he wants the Fed to cut interest rates and that the former chairman, Jerome Powell, kept the rates too high, which he claims slowed the economy. After the swearing-in ceremony, Warsh outlined his mission.
5: While I'm not naive about the challenges we face, I believe, Mr. President, these years can bring unmatched prosperity that will raise living standards for Americans from all walks of life. And the Fed has something to do with it. Our mandate at the Fed is to promote price stability and maximum employment.
4: The swearing-in ceremony was the first time in nearly 40 years a new Fed chairman did not take the oath of office at the Federal Reserve, instead opting for an event at the White House. NATO foreign ministers gathered in Sweden amid conflicting announcements from Washington about troop presence in Europe. Terry Schultz reports Secretary of State Marco Rubio says European governments should not be surprised by coming cuts.
6: As Secretary of State Rubio flew to Sweden to meet his 32 NATO counterparts, President Trump issued a message on Truth Social, canceling an earlier announcement that some 4,000 U.S. troops would not be deployed as planned on a rotation to Poland. Instead, Trump said 5,000 would be sent to Poland. While the reversal was welcomed by Rubio's European counterparts, he warned them reductions are in fact coming.
7: That work was already ongoing, and it's been done in coordination with our allies. I'm not saying they're going to be thrilled about it, but they certainly are aware of it.
6: Rubio said he could not share details of what capabilities or forces the U.S. would cut in Europe, as that's handled by the Pentagon. For NPR News, I'm Terry Schultz in Helsingborg.
4: A pair of explosions rocked a shipyard on Staten Island Friday afternoon, killing one person and injuring dozens of others. Bruce Kornweiser reports.
8: A mid-afternoon explosion sparked a fire on a commercial shipyard. Dozens of firefighters and emergency workers responded to the call, but shortly after their arrival, a second blast tore through the facility. One person was killed. More than 30 first responders were hurt in the blast, including a fire marshal who was seriously injured. The cause of the explosion is unknown, but an investigation is underway. Mayor Zoran Mamdani praised the first responders during an afternoon press conference. He said they do what they always do, which is to run towards danger so that others can flee to safety. For NPR News, I'm Bruce Kornweiser in New York.
4: A federal judge in Nashville has dismissed human smuggling charges against Kilmar Abrego Garcia. He's the Maryland man who was mistakenly deported last year to El Salvador and served time in a maximum security prison in that country before eventually being returned to the United States. The Justice Department plans to appeal. This is NPR News. The driverless car company Waymo has suspended services in Atlanta and Texas after one of its vehicles was stranded by flooding during recent heavy rains. From member station WABE, Christopher Alston reports more storms are expected.
9: A Waymo vehicle got stuck during a downpour in Atlanta on Wednesday that flooded streets and even part of a downtown highway. The company says the vehicle was not occupied and was later recovered. At least one other Waymo vehicle was waylaid during the storm. Waymo serves only the city of Atlanta in Georgia and services several cities in Texas. The company said in a statement it's paused service in Texas out of an abundance of caution for the forecasted severe weather. Waymo has not confirmed when service will resume in either state. The National Weather Service says rain and thunderstorms are expected across much of the central and southeastern U.S. over the weekend, with the possibility of some turning severe. For NPR News, I'm Christopher Alston in Atlanta.
4: An estimated 40,000 people in Southern California are now under evacuation orders. This is the authorities trying to figure out how to prevent the explosion of a storage tank that is leaking hazardous chemicals. Fire officials in Garden Grove in Orange County said the tank overheated Thursday and began venting vapors into the air at an aerospace plastics facility. The fire chief says they fear the tank could fail and the chemicals could explode or leak onto the ground. Officials stabilized the tank's temperature on Friday, buying them more time while they look at ways to possibly fix it. There have been no injuries or deaths reported. This is NPR News.
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1: The time on the BBC World Service is 5:06 GMT. Welcome to the programme. This is Weekend. My name's Paul Henley and we start in the Democratic Republic of Congo. The World Health Organization has again expressed grave concern about an Ebola epidemic in the country. The organization upgraded its risk assessment to very high and said that so far 177 people had died of the disease. On Friday, the head of the WHO, Tedros Adhanom Ghebreyesus, also described what was happening in the province affected by Ebola.
2: As you know, the provinces of Ituri and North Kivu, in which the outbreak is occurring, are highly insecure, with intensified fighting in recent months causing more than 100,000 people to be newly displaced. Across both provinces, around 4 million people need urgent humanitarian assistance, 2 million are displaced, and 10 million face acute hunger. There is also significant distrust of outside authorities among the local population.
1: Well, the virus is now reported to have spread to several provinces. The authorities in the Democratic Republic of Congo say they're ramping up efforts to educate communities affected by the Ebola outbreak. Reports suggest that ignorance can be a big problem, with some people attributing the disease to witchcraft. To find out more about all this, I'm joined by Umaru Fofana in Sierra Leone, who reported for the BBC on Ebola in his home country in 2014 and who personally lived with the fear of the disease coming into his own home. Welcome, Umaru. What are your strongest memories of that time?
11: Hi, Paul. Well, I mean, this is happening exactly 10 years since the WHO declared the end of the Ebola outbreak in Sierra Leone. So this conjures up a lot of memories, you know, personally, and the issue of people suspecting it to be witchcraft is not new in DRC. It happened in Sierra Leone, in the north of the country, for example. When people got infected and died, they attributed it to the crash of a witch aircraft, believe it or not, to the point that those who got infected refused to go to treatment centers initially. And it took a lot of public awareness raising for them to really realize the, you know, extent of the disease. And probably the big game changer was the death, the infection and subsequent death of the country's only virologist, who was literally on the front line in the fight against the disease. So once that happened, then people took notice. And the initial messaging, which was, this is a deadly disease. If you get infected, you will not recover, you will die. That changed somewhat, because the point was, people said, why do I need to go to the hospital if I'm not going to get well? So it conjures up all of this in me. And I really understand why the concerns are so high in DRC, not least because of the conflict going on there. And sadly, it might just be a matter of when it gets, you know, probably affects a neighboring country. And that will definitely snowball, not least because of the global village we live in, where people move across borders.
1: And do you think that would be the main message from Sierra Leone to the DRC at the moment? Get medical treatment as soon as possible?
11: Get medical treatment as soon as possible. If you have a family member who is sick, do not touch them. It's a very difficult thing, you know, not to do, namely to touch a loved one who is sick. But that is the right thing to do. If somebody develops high fever, do not touch them. Call, I would imagine that DRC has, you know, a toll-free line. Call the line and let the authorities know that this member of my family is unwell. If for some reason somebody dies in your family, do not touch their body, because the infection is much higher from a body than from an ill person. So it's always good to have the toll-free line, and it's good for people to call the lines. And it's also very good for the authorities. And interestingly, I don't think DRC needs to be taught, you know, in responding to Ebola, because basically it's all started there, you know, before it got to West Africa many years later. But it's always good to have these treatment centers around. And when somebody's sick, you get the authorities, the responders to go get that person to the hospital or to get the body to a center and do the test. Testing has to be done very fast. Laboratories need to be across the country so that the tests, you know, waiting time will be very short.
1: Is there a fear in Sierra Leone that Ebola could return there? I know it's a long way away.
11: It is a long way away, but again, it's such a global village that people move all across. There are Sierra Leoneans working in the DRC, and they do come home from time to time. So that concern is here. That, in fact, somebody even said to me yesterday that it's a matter of when and not if it will come around. The world is much smaller these days in terms of movements of people, and Ebola runs very fast with people movements. They're not going to stop people, you know, to not allow people to come. I would imagine that some countries will soon start imposing restrictions on travelers from DRC into their countries, which the WHO will condemn, but it is a move which some countries might just take to stop the infection spreading into their area.
1: Many thanks, Umaru Fofana in Sierra Leone, for the BBC. Now to Russia, and President Putin has vowed to retaliate after accusing Ukraine of carrying out an attack on a student dormitory in the Russian-occupied region of Lugansk. He said at least six people were killed in that attack, but Ukraine's military says it hit the headquarters of Russia's elite Rubicon drone military unit in Lugansk. It denies targeting civilians. Mr. Putin had a different view.
12: I would like to emphasize this is important. There are no military facilities, special services facilities, or related facilities near the accommodation. So there is no reason to suggest that the missiles hit the building as a result of our air defense or electronic warfare systems.
1: Let's speak now to Katie Livingston, who is a US correspondent for the Military Times in the Ukrainian capital, Kyiv. Katie, good to have you with us. What's the information you're hearing about this attack and what it was centered on?
13: Good morning. Very similar to what you just said there, that, you know, this was another military attack, counterattack, really, because, right, Ukraine was invaded by Russia, so any act that they carry out is indeed a counterattack. But Kyiv says very clearly that this was a strike on a military target, like they carried out on several different military targets that night on May 21st, 22nd. And there's nothing different about this. And there are several examples of Russian forces embedding themselves in places like previous dormitories, things like that. So there's a lot of historical examples to back up Kyiv's narrative at the moment.
1: Is there a way of proving it? There is footage from the scene, but I gather it's difficult to tell with people sifting through rubble exactly what the target was.
13: Absolutely. And I'll tell you, from, you know, being here on the ground in Kyiv at various strike sites, you know, it's very complicated to really understand what's going on, particularly when officials have control of the situation and they really won't let you see everything. They won't let anybody near it until they've already prepared things the way that they want to do it. So it'll take, you know, time for any sort of independent, I think, OSINT investigators to come to any conclusions.
1: Fill us in a bit on the background of Lugansk. It's Russian-occupied. When did the Russians capture it?
13: Can you hear me?
1: Yes, I can. I'm just asking about Lugansk, the region that we're talking about where this attack took place. Obviously, it's Russian-occupied. Can you tell us any more about the area?
13: Yeah. Along with Crimea, it's the most, let's say, occupied territory of Ukraine at the moment. It's Russia claims that they have the entire territory. Ukraine claims that they have over 99%. So it is mostly occupied at this point. And that started in 2014. That was before the full-scale invasion in 2022. Russia tried to do one of their elections to have control over the region right before the full-scale invasion started as well. So it's one of the main regions that the Kremlin has tried to keep a hold of and to claim sovereignty over.
1: What form might Russian retaliation take if it happens?
13: Strikes, more and more strikes. It appears that Russia is getting a little bit

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1: Forrester's Hut, a venue in the Siberian oil city of Tyumen. The club says it offers visitors an atmosphere of camaraderie, rebellion, and rock and roll. At a gig last month, this atmosphere was shattered as riot police burst into the bar. Here's how one concert-goer described the raid. We'll call him Sergei to protect his identity. We can't use his name or his voice.
2: Everyone inside was forced to lie on the floor. They were armed. They literally prodded my face with a machine gun. A security officer then checked my phone. I'd sanitized my Telegram subscriptions while riot police were filing in. I didn't resist as I knew it would only make things worse. They used truncheons against everyone who did. The officer then gave me a lecture about how bad Ukrainians were. My friends were kept inside, but they were quickly released after they said they loved Putin and the special military operation in Ukraine. Some were pressured to enlist in the army.
1: Allegations around the raid on that event are by no means unique. On the same day, police disrupted an activist festival of self-organization, also held in Tyumen, followed by a raid on a heavy metal gig in Yekaterinburg 3 weeks later.
3: In all, the BBC has identified 21 cultural events raided by the police across Russia over the past 12 months. 15 of them were concerts, while the other 6 were theatrical performances, festivals and parties held at nightclubs. The police rarely say why they raid gigs and clubs, but media reports give reasons such as looking for drugs, extremists, LGBT symbols, which are banned in Russia, and manifestations of Satanism. Also banned. After one raid at a rock club in Yaroslavl, the police said they had detained 6 people with extremist views who demonstrated prohibited symbols. But Russian human rights lawyer Valeria Vetushkina argues that there is more to these raids than just upholding law and order.
4: The authorities and the security services which implement their orders are utterly terrified of any manifestations of dissent. This is shown by their actions against books, music, theatre, films, and so on. They censor everything.
1: The most popular performers in Russia have already been forced to toe the line, but that is not enough for the authorities anymore, argues Russian sociologist Dmitry Dubrovsky. According to him, repression has worsened since the invasion of Ukraine, and steering clear of politics no longer means you are safe from the police.
5: Именно музыка оказывается источником как бы несанкционированной свободы.
6: Music specifically has turned out to be a source of unsanctioned freedom. The biggest problem for these bands is not what they perform, but the fact that they're independent. Independence is now apparently being seen not as neutrality, but as a threat. It's pretty obvious how they're trying to get back to controlling culture, music, and so on, the way they did under the KGB.
3: Such raids have created an all-pervasive atmosphere of fear and repression. Both of the experts that we spoke to, Valeria Vetushkina and Dmitry Dubrovsky, are now living outside of Russia. The punk rocker from Tyumen only spoke to the BBC on condition of complete anonymity, while several other concert-goers refused to be interviewed, citing fear of police reprisals. And this works just fine for the authorities. Sanitized lyrics and set lists, and people who are afraid to speak out.
7: Vitaly Shevchenko reporting. We asked the Russian authorities for a response to that. We've heard nothing back. This is the BBC World Service. The main news headline, the Democratic Republic of Congo says Ebola cases have now been reported across several conflict-hit eastern provinces, after the World Health Organization upgraded a risk assessment for the current outbreak to very high. Next to the United States, where a judge has dismissed a case of human smuggling against a Salvadoran migrant called Kilmar Abrego Garcia. He'd been illegally deported to somewhere called CECOT, a notorious maximum security prison for terrorists in El Salvador. He was charged by the federal government in 2022 after he was found to have several people in his car during a traffic stop in

0: Tennessee. In fact, he was driving colleagues to work at a building site. He's always denied any wrongdoing. The judge described this case against him as a vindictive retaliation for winning a challenge to his deportation from the US. Juan Proaño is chief executive officer for the League of United Latin American Citizens, and it's one of the largest Latino civil rights organizations in the US. I asked him for his reaction to this judgment.
1: I believe that it's a just ruling at the end of the day. We've always known all along that this was abuse of prosecutorial power from the Department of Justice, where they basically picked somebody and tried to, put a crime against a crime that really didn't have any standing at all.
0: Just to be clear, there was no crime at any point, was there not?
1: That's correct. There had been an open investigation and it had been closed. This was really something specific to a traffic violation that Mr. Abrego effectively had. But what they ended up doing is they ended up making him effectively the face of immigration, detention, and deportation, and ultimately obviously sending him to CECOT, one of the worst places in the world to be in detention.
0: It's been one case after another for this man. How has he reacted to all that he's had to put up with?
1: You know, I've had a chance to really speak at length with a lot of these men that have actually been held in CECOT. It really, varies on an individual basis. But in the case of Abrego, first and foremost, the separation from him and his family. You know, he is a husband, he is a father to a young child, is always very difficult. You know, there's a lot of mental suffering and trauma. And in the case of a lot of the men in CECOT, they really were treated incredibly harsh in some cases. Now, Abregos Garcia was very different because there was so much national and international attention. They had him in solitary confinement and quarantined up until the point that he was actually returned to the United States. But the pressure, as you can imagine, of having these ongoing court cases and litigation with the potential that you could be deported effectively at any given time and separated from your family, certainly has been harsh and difficult.
0: And as you intimate, there have been quite a lot of people in this sort of position.
1: Well, LULAC actually filed the first lawsuit of its kind, an FTCA claim for Adrian Rangel, who was one of the first that was actually deported to CECOT on the first plane. He had legal status in the United States. He entered the country through a legal process as was defined at the time, which was legal. And he actually had a stay to be in the United States for over 4 years until 2028. And they picked him up. They detained him. And within 48 hours, he was in CECOT. He asked to see a judge. They did not give him the right to do so. They told him they were deporting him to Venezuela, which is his home country. And he didn't find out that he was actually in El Salvador until the plane landed. And he was able to get a glimpse of what was outside.
0: What are you doing to lobby against what some say is the illegal deportation of such people?
1: Well, at this point, there's over 200 men that were deported to CECOT illegally. And the United States has a very well-defined process for that. First of all, you have to file what's called a Federal Torts Claim Act. That's the first step in the process, in that you would effectively define what the harm that occurred to you, if there are any monetary compensations, you would designate what that monetary compensation is. And the federal government actually has 6 months to respond. In the case of Adrian Rangel, the federal government did not respond. And then that opens a second window where we're allowed to actually sue the federal government in civil court. And that's what we've done in his particular case.
0: That was Juan Proaño, CEO for the League of United Latin American Citizens. Now to Billie Jean King, who many regard as one of the greatest tennis players in history. She won 39 Grand Slam titles, but she never finished her degree in history because she left it 6 decades ago to pursue her career in tennis. Now at the age of 82, she's finally graduated from California State University in Los Angeles. My colleague Katya Adler spoke to her and congratulated her.
2: Well, thank you so much, Katya. It's just... I'm still trying to wrap my arms around everything because I had so many people respond. I cannot tell you. It's more, many more than when I won Wimbledon. Of course, that was in the old days. Maybe now it'd be more like that. But no, it's just so great. And I'm really excited. I just wish my parents could have been there because I'm the first in our immediate family to finish college or university. So I'm happy I finally did it.
3: Can you tell us why was it that you weren't able to complete your degree 65 years ago?
2: I had to quit college and not finish because that was my one opportunity to become number one in the world. And that's always a dream I'd had since I was 10. I always wanted to be number one since I first picked up a racket. And so I accomplished that. But in the back of my mind, I kept thinking, you know, I haven't finished college. I should finish. It's been on my mind ever since I left school back in 64 or 5. So it's taken 61 years. Everybody's teasing me. And I want people to know that it's never too late, usually, if you can still think, you know.
3: I think that's what's so inspiring. Not just that you're 82 now, but, I mean, you're 82. You've achieved so much. So many of us say, oh, I must go and learn this, do this, learn a new language, a skill, or finish something in education, but you actually did it.
2: That's another one I want to do, but I don't know if I'll get to it. I'm going to definitely take music lessons again because piano was my first love and didn't quite have as much ability in that as I did in sports. So, but I want to go back and start taking music lessons, I think. I'm thinking about that. And then just so many things I want to get done before I'm out of here.
3: When you graduated, what you told the 6,000 students there, I loved it. You said, have fun, be fearless, and make history. Do you think that's a lesson for all of us? And
2: of course,
3: you know, reflecting back on your career and the sexism that you faced and you fought, do you think we live in a better world today?
2: In some ways, in other ways we don't. I think these are very scary times right now. I think my generation needs to stay out of, we're too old. The people in politics I find are too old. We need to get out. I'm feeling apprehensive about the future generations. I want them to inherit a better world than we had.
3: Well, Billie Jean King, a real pleasure to talk to you, an inspiration.
2: Thank you.
3: As well. And good luck with that work that you're still pursuing to try and make everything a bit better with all the energy that you shared with us today. Thank you.
2: And I'm coming to Wimbledon, so I'm so excited. And I'm getting an honorary doctorate at Oxford. I'm so excited.
3: Fantastic.
2: Yeah.
3: You'll have so many degrees, you won't know what to do with them.
2: No, it's what you do with your life now and tomorrow. Come on, everybody out there and listening, just go for it. Just believe in yourself, you know, you can do it.
0: Tennis legend Billie Jean King. You're listening to the BBC World Service, the programme's weekend. I'll introduce our guests soon. That's coming up.
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0: 5:30 GMT is the time. This is Weekend. Still to come, can Cuba's communist regime survive rising pressure from the US? We'll discuss how the crisis could play out now. And we'll hear from the winners of this year's International Booker Prize for Fiction, a novelist and her all-important translator. That's Weekend with me, Paul Henley, after the world news.
1: BBC News with Chris Berrow. The Democratic Republic of Congo says Ebola cases have now been reported across several conflict-hit eastern provinces. Over 170 suspected deaths have been recorded. The Trump administration has announced that most foreigners seeking a green card will have to leave the United States and apply from abroad. Immigration lawyers say the change is likely to lead to more family separations. More than 50 people have been killed in northeastern China after a gas explosion in a coal mine in Shanxi province. Dozens of miners are still trapped. Some are reported to be in a critical condition. The security forces in Bolivia will open humanitarian corridors through roadblocks set up by protesters demanding the resignation of the president. Rodrigo Paz took office 6 months ago amid a worsening economic crisis. A US jury has cleared the aircraft manufacturer Boeing of hiding safety problems with its popular 737 MAX jets. LOT Polish Airlines sued Boeing for more than $150 million in damages for lost revenue. Police in Russia have conducted regular raids on music bars and nightclubs as part of a practice which critics say targets freedom of expression. Punters have told the BBC they were threatened with guns, subjected to propaganda, and pressured to join the Russian army. SpaceX has completed a 12th test flight of its next-generation Starship rocket, which NASA intends to use in future missions to the moon. The test comes ahead of a planned public offering by the SpaceX company. The Olympic medal winner Matthew Wells has been testing an exercise machine for space. It's supposed to help astronauts counter the effects of zero gravity and that it has on their bodies. Wells tested the machine during a flight simulating weightlessness. That's the latest world news from the BBC.
0: Hello, you are listening to Weekend here on the BBC World Service with me, Paul Henley, and it's that point in the programme when I introduce two guests who are with us for the duration of the programme to give their takes on nearly all the news and issues we cover. Today, I'm joined here in the studio by Michael Stevens, who is a development and security consultant focused on the Middle East, North Africa and Pakistan with Global Nation, which is a think tank improving international cooperation. And he's formerly with RUSI, a defence think tank here in London, and led its Middle East programme, by the way. We're also joined from Rome by Amy Kasmin, who is the Financial Times' Rome correspondent, covering Italy's politics, economics and social challenges, including the Vatican. She was previously the newspaper's New Delhi-based South Asia Bureau Chief. Welcome both. Amy, tell us a little bit more about your background, where you grew up and so on.
2: Well, good morning, everyone. I'm from California. I grew up in Los Angeles, studied at UC Berkeley, worked at my hometown newspaper, the Los Angeles Times, for about 4 years before venturing out into the big wide world, I would say. I picked up along the way a graduate degree in economic history from the London School of Economics. So I forged a bit of a London connection, and I've been lucky enough to have been posted in India for many, many years. I was based in Bangkok for some years, covering Southeast Asia, and now here I am in Rome.
0: And you studied Spanish, and I understand you expected to end up covering Latin America. Did that happen?
2: Yeah, I mean, I sort of studied Spanish in high school, and growing up in Los Angeles, you know, you are exposed to Spanish a lot. Sometimes I joke that Los Angeles is like northern Mexico, and I was very connected to the Latino community, had many roommates, housemates, friends, and yeah, my first kind of big international trip was as a 13-year-old driving across the U.S.-Mexico border with my family for a little trip to Tijuana, which made a huge impression on me. How could you just drive 2 hours from home and really be in a completely different world? So that was a kind of a formative moment. And at that point, I thought, I really need to understand this and I want to be a foreign journalist. And yes, I always thought that I would end up in Latin America, covering Latin America. I visited Nicaragua during my years at the LA Times. But then life took me in a radically different direction and I ended up spending many, many years in Asia instead. But I retain a strong, compelling interest in what's going on in Latin America.
0: Amy Kasman, good to have you on the program. Michael Stevens, welcome. Your remit has been largely defence issues, but a lot beyond that, right?
3: Yeah, that's right. So I sort of began my career very standard defence-oriented. You know, RUSI is the oldest defence and security think tank in the world. And I began there with really building on my own background. So I grew up in the Gulf States in the early 80s. My dad was in the oil business. And so I had exposure to Abu Dhabi as it was then, which was little more than a port. Dubai as it was growing up, Qatar, my dad moved to Saudi and we spent many years there. So that was always a part of the world that felt very natural and home to me. The language kind of goes into your ear and it doesn't leave. So that wasn't hard to learn.
0: You're fluent in Arabic?
3: These days I don't use it enough, but yes, I've got a good basis. My Hebrew is also very good. So I've spent, I don't know, at least 10 years in the region. So 3 years living in Jerusalem, right between where the Israeli and Palestinian communities divide along what was called Route 1, which was eventful, I think is fair to say. I worked in Iraq for a year, which was even more eventful. I did a secondment at the Foreign Office. I was in the Syria and Lebanon desk there, so I was the senior analyst there. And then after a while, bills to pay, and I moved into the private sector. So I worked with the World Bank, the Gates Foundation, many of these international development finance funds.
0: And you're active in politics, domestic politics too.
3: That's correct. I'm in the Liberal Democrat Party, and we are just building off, you know, what I would say is a good election performance last week.
0: Michael Stevens and Amy Kasman are our guests on this edition of Weekend. It's the BBC World Service. We'll start this part of the programme with Cuba because it's been a complicated week in US-Cuban relations after the American Justice Department charged the island's former leader, 94-year-old Raul Castro, with murder and other crimes. The charges relate to the shooting down of 2 US civilian planes in 1996, but the Cuban government says the indictment is a means by Washington of justifying military action in Cuba and of forcing regime change. On Friday, students, state workers, government supporters held a rally in Havana, the capital, in support of their former leader. Our correspondent Will Grant reports from there.
4: From before dawn, supporters of the Cuban Revolution began to gather outside the US Embassy in Havana on what's known as the anti-imperialist platform, the site of countless state-organized demonstrations. This time, though, with Cuban flags and anthems, they turned out in defense of their most important living revolutionary, Raul Castro. People at the rally were indignant after Mr. Castro had been charged in the US with murder over the events of 30 years ago when 2 civilian aircraft were shot down by Cuban fighter jets while he was the head of the armed forces. The group which operated the aircraft was an anti-Castro organization out of Miami called Brothers to the Rescue.
5: What do you make of the charges against Raul Castro? Murder and conspiracy to murder US citizens.
6: It is unbelievable. After so many years, and being the US like it is these days.
4: Gerardo Hernandez was the leader of a Cuban spy ring which infiltrated Brothers to the Rescue, for which he received a life sentence in a US prison, before being released in a prisoner swap under President Obama.
6: We sense and live for a while during Obama's administration what it means to live in peace. Unfortunately, it didn't last long, and we hope this time common sense will prevail and nothing else will happen.
4: The charges against Raul Castro are part of the Trump administration's wider pressure campaign to force comprehensive political and economic changes on the island. The main part of that has been an almost total fuel blockade enforced by the US since early January. The pain of that policy is being felt by virtually every Cuban. Schools are often shuttered, hospitals unable to offer surgeries, and streets empty of traffic. With up to 20-hour-long blackouts most days, residents of high-rise buildings can't rely on working lifts.
7: Gracias.
4: Ana Rosa Romero lives on the 11th floor of the Granma Dos building in Havana. A widow in her 70s, she said that when her husband died recently, there was a blackout in the neighbourhood and she had to sit with his body for hours before it could be moved. Recently, she says she barely leaves her apartment.
8: You can hardly go out. Just imagine, if you do have power, it's with the uncertainty of not knowing what's coming next. There is no clear timetable of when the power is due to go out or come back. How many hours are we going to be without electricity? So, you run a risk as an old person, if you go out later, of having to climb 11 flights of stairs.
4: On the day we visit, we got lucky. There was electricity for a few hours. But Ana Rosa says there are blackouts every night when the heat and mosquitoes can become unbearable. On her wall is a framed picture of Fidel Castro. Like many rural-born Cuban women her age, she's thankful for the education the revolution provided and remains committed to the cause to this day.
8: The US doesn't want to leave us in peace. Let us breathe or let us be calm. Everything depends on how much of this reality we can resist and endure. But I think the Cuban people are strong and know where the truth lies. And it lies on our side.
9: So I was just watching, we have big news on Cuba, as you know, with the indictment of Castro. So a lot of people have suffered very big.
4: The fear of imminent conflict continues to linger over Havana, irrespective of recent comments by President Trump.
9: There won't be escalation. I don't think there needs to be. Look, the place is falling apart. It's a mess. And they've sort of lost control. They've really lost control of Cuba.
4: From her balcony, Ana Rosa can see the baseball field in the Latin Americano Stadium, where just 10 years ago, Raul Castro and Barack Obama watched a baseball match together during his historic visit to the island. Today, Mr. Castro is now officially a fugitive from US justice. Although the island's revolutionaries insist they'll do everything in their power to protect him and his decades-old political project.
0: That was Will Grant reporting from Havana. So, Amy, Donald Trump, as usual, says conflicting things. You heard him say there won't be escalation there. Previously, he'd said, we'll take Cuba. What do you think is going to happen next?
2: My goodness. I mean, anyone trying to predict what Donald Trump might do next, I mean, it's a mug's game. So I really couldn't begin to fathom. He seems to have a lot.
0: There's some groundwork going on, isn't there, judging by Marco Rubio this week?
2: Sorry?
0: Marco Rubio's preparing something, it seems.
2: There has been a lot of diplomacy. And in fact, I think it might be, engagement, attempts to negotiate things. There have been some kind of channels of communication. In fact, recently, earlier this year, Marco Rubio was here and a senior Cuban official was also here in Rome. The Vatican, in fact, has close ties to the regime in Cuba. It's one of the few places where popes have visited regularly. So they have a strong interest in the fate of Cuba. And there was an attempt to actually get the Vatican to try to mediate some kind of regime change, some kind of transition. But a problem that I heard here in Rome from Vatican sources is that there was a problem that the Americans didn't really have a clear plan of knowing what they wanted. There wasn't kind of clarity on what they should do or who could take over. It's obvious that based on what happened in Venezuela, Trump and the administration now has in their mind that what we really need to do is remove these individuals that we don't like and put in some more pliant people. But not every place is Venezuela, and it's not going to be a playbook that you can just like repeat in all the countries that you kind of are unhappy with the regimes. Tuck, tuck, tuck.
0: Michael, what do you think is going on?
3: Well, I agree. When it comes to Trump, it's very difficult to work out the method in the madness. But I would say this, and I do spend a lot of time in South Florida amongst American Cubans. Marco Rubio obviously is one of them. And there is a very strong belief in that community that something has to be done, and it needs to be done now. The intellectual background of this. Do you remember going back to the beginning of when Maduro was snatched and then we started talking about Greenland? Rubio came up with this idea of kind of hemispheric dominance for the US, the Donroe Doctrine, which everyone forgot about because we then sort of saw this war with Iran. The original rumblings out of the Pentagon was that it would be Cuba first, Iran second. Clearly, subsequently, we know that Netanyahu managed to persuade Trump to go in on the Iran operation, and that has sort of set the Cuba timeline back significantly. The question is, what does the US want? Does it want sort of servile client states surrounding it? Does it want to kind of dominate the Caribbean area as it did in the 80s, actually? It's something that I often say to people here in the UK, don't forget that this is the US's backyard. Even since the 50s and 60s, they have historically dominated it, and even before that. Rubio comes from that way of thinking. This is the US's backyard to control, to state what happens. And I agree, after the Maduro operation, it wasn't clear what was going to happen.
0: And actually, the threat this week was explicit. The US Justice Department used the example of Venezuela and snatching the leader as a threat.
3: Yes, exactly. And they want some form of regime change. The problem with Don is that he keeps changing the term of what regime change means. Apparently, we've had regime change in Iran now. Apparently, we've had regime change in Venezuela. Neither in my book counts as regime change. What does that mean in Cuba? I think what they want is a popular uprising.
0: Thank you. You're listening to the BBC World Service. I'm Paul Henley with Weekend. Now, as you might be aware, over the past few weeks, we have been speaking to the nominees for this year's International Booker Prize, awarded to the best novel or collection of short stories, which has been translated into English, because the prize money is split equally between writer and translator. At the ceremony this week in London, the winners were announced, and they are Yang Shuangzi for her novel Taiwan Dialogue, which was translated by Lin King. It's the first winning book to be translated from Mandarin Chinese. It's a story of forbidden love between two women, a Japanese novelist and her Taiwanese interpreter, set on the island of Taiwan in 1938. It's also an exploration of colonialism, and it's a love letter to Taiwanese cuisine. The whole thing also pretends to be a translation of an earlier book. Shuangzi and Lin have been speaking to my colleague James Menendez, and with the help of an interpreter, he asked Shuangzi what element of the book was most important to her.
10: The main point is to have a conversation with Taiwanese people and let them know like what happened on our land.
11: And when you talk about a conversation to the Taiwanese people about what Japanese colonialism did to the island, is that the theme at the heart of the book?
10: What I wanted to say is that there's an important point in Taiwanese history where in 1945, the ROC regime migrated after civil war to Taiwan, and that kind of erased a part of our Japanese rule era history in Taiwan. And the conversation I want to have with Taiwanese people is to recall that lost history of ours.
11: Right, so this is when the Chinese nationalists came over from mainland China to Taiwan. Let me bring in Lin at this point. I mean, Lin, it's also, fittingly, a book about translation, isn't it?
12: Yeah, indeed. And Shuangzi herself is not... she only writes in Mandarin Chinese and doesn't translate professionally. But the framework of this book being a pseudo-translation, a fake translation, was so that she could translate what happened in history that feels unfamiliar for a modern readership that is maybe hearing about some of these things for the first time. But for a real translator, it then becomes this great opportunity to really jump in and sort of flaunt the aspects of the book that are only possible because it's framed as a translation.
11: And what challenges did that bring for you? I mean, in your afterward, I mean, it's actually slightly mind-bending, the kind of challenges, but you're having to sort of, move between English, move between Japanese, go back to Japanese for certain pronunciations. Tell us a bit more about that.
12: Yeah, because the story is set in the 1930s. This is colonial Japan. A lot of the terms that they were using were from a very imperial perspective, so things that are no longer said in modern Japanese. Because now they try to respect Taiwan as a separate culture. And so it was a lot of archival research, trying to figure out what people would have, you know, called certain places, restaurant names, food names. And in addition, Taiwan, even though since 1945, the national language has been Mandarin Chinese, a lot of times people still speak, say, Hakka or Taiwanese Hokkien, which we now call Daigi. So actually in the story itself, historically, they would have only been speaking Japanese and Daigi and not Mandarin Chinese. So even though the work was originally written in Mandarin Chinese, the translation is trying to present it as a historical accurate work where all the dialogue is being conducted not in Mandarin Chinese.
11: It's hugely complex. I mean, you'll be very modest about this, but I mean, did this kind of do your head in to some extent where you were trying to grapple with it?
12: Yeah, and we were, you know, working really hard to gauge what point would make the hurdle just too high for the average reader picking up this book in a bookstore? Like, at what point would they just give up because there are too many sets of pronunciations, too many languages, too many things to keep track of? But I think my publishers and I really believed in the reader. We believe that even in this day and age, people can hold their attention, can really dive into a story to learn its internal logic, its linguistic systems, and still get something entertaining and rewarding out of the story itself.
11: Tell us about food. How important is food to this book? Why is it important?
10: So firstly, as an author, I love food. I want to comment that when I was a child, what I heard most oftenly from people is commenting about how Taiwanese cuisine is a part of Chinese cuisine. I was confused, infuriated, to a point that I just want to talk back. And then therefore, under framework of writing about Taiwanese cuisine under Japanese rule, I want to make a point. This is my response to those people, that I believe Taiwanese cuisine is not part of Chinese cuisine, nor is it a part of Japanese cuisine. And I want to highlight the agency of Taiwanese cuisine. Yes, we might have absorbed some of the elements from Chinese cuisine and also Japanese cuisine. However, we are our own cuisine.
11: Lynn, when you were working on the translation, I mean, was it a mouth-watering experience?
12: No, because...
11: Do you not like food?
12: Wow. Harsh. It becomes a very sort of technical concern when you're translating the food items, because it's not so much like a cookbook where you can just repeat all the verbs. You need to kind of come up with different ways, right, since it's a literary translation, to make it sound mouth-watering in different ways. And since it's full of food, you know, you do run out of synonyms, and so much of culinary technique in English is actually taken from French. And so I found sort of myself knocking up against a lot of the limitations of the English language in terms of describing food.
11: What's your favorite dish that they try in the book? Tell us about that. I'm hungry now.
10: I have to say, whenever I come back home, the one thing I crave the most is the braised pork rice. And I also welcome all the listeners and readers. When you visit Taiwan, this is a must-have.
11: Okay, braised pork rice. We'll remember that. Just to finish on a slightly more serious point, I know as you've explained, the book is looking to the past. We've talked about identity. We've talked about colonialism. How worried are you about Taiwan's future in these uncertain times?
10: This is, of course, a very challenging and difficult question. Looking back 100, 200 years ago, I have seen our forefathers, the path that they walked, and it was a much harder path than ours. So I'm not concerned about our future.
0: That was Yang Shuangzi, author of Taiwan Dialogue, which was the winner of this year's International Booker Prize. You also heard from Lin King, the translator of the book, speaking to my colleague James Menendez. And we'll maybe address in the dying minutes of this hour, Michael and Amy, that issue of Taiwan, which the author says is challenging, but declines to talk about in more detail. There was a lot of mood music on Taiwan this week when President Trump was in China and wasn't averse to talking about it and took a different stance from previous American presidents when he met the leaders in Beijing. What did you make of that? And what do you think is the immediate future for Taiwan, Michael?
3: Well, it was quite conciliatory to Xi, wasn't it? I was quite surprised by how much Trump had been influenced by his conversations with the Chinese premier, worryingly so, because if you think very narrowly through the Trump lens, which this is all about, you know, AI chip manufacturing, etc., the US's ability to onshore all its chip manufacturing is nowhere near finished. Taiwan is still critical to the global economy in that respect. So I don't see how US interests have changed on that front. Now, a lot of people criticize Trump of believing whatever the last person who spoke to him said. It may well be that his national security advisor, Marco Rubio, thinks something different. And he does think something different. There are traditional hawks inside that administration who would not countenance any kind of Chinese movement on Taiwan, not now or not ever. And certainly earlier in the year and last year, Trump has said this will not happen in my presidency. So, you know, let's take it with a pinch of salt.
0: But China, Amy, said it was the most important issue on the table when Trump was in Beijing.
2: Yeah, well, it's no secret that, you know, China considers Taiwan part of its own, wants it to be reunited, and I think has not given up that goal. And if I was Taiwanese right now, depending on the U.S. security guarantee during the Trump administration, I'd be a little bit nervous because Trump has shown a willingness or a kind of questioning of traditional allies. You know, we've written that, you know, traditional U.S. friends seem to be the ones that, you know, Trump is willing to criticize the most. And meanwhile, he seems to see the powers that the U.S. has seen as rivals or, you know, as the one to which he's most attracted to forge new relationships. So you can think of, you know, how the picture changed on Ukraine once Trump came to power. Now, I don't think that China is likely to make a move immediately on Taiwan or but, you know, that kind of the kind of thinking out loud that Trump does, I think it's a little bit worrying. And it does tell you that this could be an issue in the future.
0: And briefly, Michael, Trump was cagey on the details, but he said he did talk about U.S. arms sales to Taiwan.
3: Yeah, and look, I think that there have been several people pushing for more arms sales to Taiwan. Clearly, the Chinese communist regime are completely against this. They would, I think, keep lobbying the Trump administration to stop that. This is a complex process. And ultimately, I think if we can ride this out till 2028, you know, the US guarantees will not be lessened.
0: Really? Things seemed fairly upfront this week. You seem very confident that nothing's going to happen.
3: Look, the US defense industrial complex going all the way back to Eisenhower is complicated. And there are numerous Republican congressmen and senators.
0: And it's been repeatedly thrown in the air all during the first part of Trump's presidency, this presidency.
3: I think it will happen. Honestly, I do. I just think that, you know, look, this is not a show about U.S. domestic politics, but there are so many brakes on Trump at the moment because his power is relatively weaker than it was even 6 months ago. You can make whatever promise you want to Xi. But ultimately, the reality is that he has a number of senators and congressmen who are interested in keeping that moving.
0: You're listening to Weekend here on the BBC World Service. My guests this programme are Michael Stevens here in London, Amy Kasmin in the Italian capital, Rome. Much more to come. We are live from London.

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1: BBC World Service at 6 hours GMT. This is Weekend with me, Paul Henley. Coming up this hour, how US aid cuts have impacted the current Ebola outbreak in the centre of Africa, the role of military chaplains on the front line of the Ukraine war.
2: We prayed that they will be saved, and I said to them, guys, remain with this human dignity until the end of your life, not to become those who hate.
1: Also, the rapid recovery of seabed life following a trawling ban in Scotland.
3: It's kind of nice and exciting that there's enough residual life there that, you know, if we give it a bit of a break, we can actually get some form of recovery.
1: And the Chelsea Flower Show ends today here in London. We look at highlights of this year's competition and speak to a winner here on Weekend after this news.
4: Live from NPR News, I'm Dan Ronan. Iranian state media says Pakistan's army chief arrived in Tehran amid mediation talks with the U.S. and Iran. NPR's Dia Hadid reports.
5: Pakistani media and Iranian-backed IRNA reported that Field Marshal Asim Manir is scheduled to meet with high-ranking officials. It comes after the Pakistani Interior Minister, Mohsen Naqvi, made his second visit to Iran in 1 week. Pakistan earlier hosted both sides for marathon talks on April 11 and 12, but the U.S. team, led by Vice President J.D. Vance, said they had failed. The Trump administration wants Iran to store its enriched uranium abroad and pause its nuclear program. Iran is demanding a permanent ceasefire that lifts U.S. sanctions and gives it more control of the Strait of Hormuz. Dia Hadid, NPR News, New Delhi.
4: The Trump administration is tightening the rules to apply for a green card. Temporary visa holders who decide they want green cards must first return to their home countries and apply from there. NPR's Jasmine Gars reports.
6: In the past, visa holders have been able to file for an adjustment of status in the U.S. and in many cases stay while it was pending. The memo reiterates that visa holders looking to get a green card, which is a permanent residency, must apply from their home countries. People like international students or skilled workers with H-1B visas. In the memo, United States Citizenship and Immigration Services, or USCIS, said the pathway to permanent residency has been abused for decades, and that people who are denied or in waiting sometimes stay illegally. Immigration advocates say it would place people fleeing dangerous circumstances in vulnerable positions in which they'd have to return to that danger. Jasmine Garst, NPR News, New York.
7: Ignition.
4: That's the sound of the powerful Starship rocket as it conducted a test flight on Friday, launching from its launch pad in South Texas. The redesigned mega rocket is one that NASA is counting on to eventually land astronauts on the moon later this decade. It is the 12th test flight of the rocket. The spacecraft reached its destination in the Indian Ocean despite some engine problems along the way. NASA Administrator Jarek Isaacman said the space agency is now one step closer to putting Americans back on the moon. An estimated 40,000 people in Southern California are under an evacuation order. This as authorities try to figure out how to prevent the explosion of a storage tank that is leaking hazardous chemicals. Fire officials in Garden Grove and Orange County said the tank overheated Thursday and began venting vapors into the atmosphere at an aerospace plastics facility. Officials stabilized the tank on Friday. This is NPR News. Later this year, Immigration and Customs Enforcement revived a contract with a company known for making spyware that can remotely hack into telephones. It raised concerns among privacy and civil liberties advocates, but as NPR's Jude Joffe Block reports, the Department of Homeland Security now says ICE has no relationship with the Israeli-founded company.
8: Paragon Solutions makes a spyware tool that can remotely hack into devices without the target clicking a link.
7: ICE's $2 million contract with the company for an unspecified product was first signed in 2024, but the Biden administration swiftly put the contract on hold. The Trump administration revived it last year, but the contract was closed out in January, according to a notice on a procurement website. DHS told NPR in a statement that ICE has no new contract with Paragon Solutions and no relationship with the company or the company that acquired it. DHS declined to clarify whether ICE still has access to Paragon developed tools, such as through a third party. Jude Joffe Block, NPR News.
4: Americans questioned by the University of Michigan in its monthly consumer confidence survey say they're becoming more concerned about the state of the economy because of the war against Iran, inflation, and increasing fuel prices. The survey released Friday showed consumer confidence at its lowest level dating back nearly 75 years to 1952. May's number was the third consecutive month that consumer sentiment had declined. Wall Street will be closed Monday for the Memorial Day observance, but all three indexes were up on Friday. This is NPR News.
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1: It's 6:06 GMT. This is Weekend here on the BBC World Service. I'm Paul Henley, and I've got with me throughout the programme Amy Kasmin, Financial Times' Rome correspondent. She's in the Italian capital. And Michael Stevens is in the studio with me. He's a senior research fellow at the London think tank Global Nation, also RAND Europe and RUSI. More from them both pretty soon. Now, it's been a week since the World Health Organization declared a public health emergency of international concern about an outbreak of Ebola disease centered on the Democratic Republic of Congo in Central Africa. Yesterday, it upgraded its risk for Ebola in the DRC to very high. The WHO says it could be up to 9 months before a vaccine against this particular strain of Ebola is ready. The outbreak kills at the moment around a third of people who become affected. The size of this new outbreak raises questions about whether there were delays in detection, which draws attention to the Trump administration's dismantling of the US Agency for International Development. Until last year, USAID was part of a time-tested system for dealing with Ebola. The State Department's denied that changes to USAID have hampered the response capabilities. Jeremy Conindyke was involved in Ebola response when he worked with USAID during the Obama administration. I asked him what was different now.
9: We know a lot more about how to contain Ebola at scale. The West Africa response was the first time that we had seen an Ebola response go into the thousands of cases. Prior to that, it had only ever gotten to the hundreds. This one already in Eastern Congo is likely over 1,000 cases, and it has a lot of momentum. So it will be much closer to that scale than to a traditional Ebola response. A lot of the tactics that are used at that scale were innovated in West Africa, things like scaling up burial teams, scaling up some of the community engagement and social outreach to build trust and change behaviors at scale, because that's really how you need to interrupt Ebola transmission, but also how to scale up multiple of these very intensive Ebola treatment units, which normally you'd only need one or two of in a response. We put together about 30 of those in West Africa.
1: Would that be possible now?
9: Well, it's possible. It will take, I think, a level of capacity, a level of financing that is pretty unique and, frankly, will be much more difficult to generate in a post-USAID era.
1: Give us an idea of the scale of defunding and the implications of that.
9: Well, so USAID put about $900 million of humanitarian response funding into Eastern Congo in the last year of the Biden administration, and that dropped to below $200 million in 2025, the first year of the Trump administration. It's bounced back a little bit higher than that now, but still dramatically lower. Many of the health response NGOs that had U.S. funding in Ituri province, the epicenter of this outbreak, as well as in other parts of Eastern Congo, they're no longer getting U.S. funding. that funding has mostly not been replaced by anyone else. So they've just had to dramatically downsize their capacity in Eastern Congo. That doesn't just bounce back overnight. It will take time to build that back up.
1: There might be less capacity. Surely we have the expertise learnt from the last time around, though.
9: Yes, the expertise is still there, and that's certainly to our advantage. There are a lot of organizations that came away from the 2014 outbreak investing in building more expertise because they expected rightly that that would not be the last time they'd have to do that. So if they can get the financing that they need, then they can ramp up.
1: There were cases outside the initial zone the last time around. How crucial is it to contain it? And how did we manage containment when there were cases in the States and elsewhere?
9: So I think there is, of course, a risk that cases will reach areas outside the immediate region. It's already reached Uganda, and South Sudan is greatly at risk. You know, it's theoretically possible that cases could reach other parts of the world. It's important to put some travel screening and things like that in place so that people flying out of airports in the area are screened for Ebola symptoms. We in the U.S. in 2014 put in place a pretty rigorous monitoring protocol for anyone flying back from one of the Ebola-affected countries so that they would have to report into their local public health authorities and monitor their temperature for 30 days and all of that. And I think with some of those basic precautions, as long as they're brought in early, the risk of this really getting out of hand outside the region are manageable. The biggest risk and threat to that, of course, is letting this get wildly out of control in the immediate region itself. And unfortunately, on that score, the initial trajectory here is pretty worrying. There's a lot of momentum behind this outbreak already.
1: I've read that now defunct humanitarian programs operating in the areas affected would have acted before as an informal disease surveillance network. How significant is it that such a network has largely gone now?
9: I think it's quite significant. It's always impossible to prove a counterfactual. But when I imagine how this would have worked before DOGE shut down USAID, a number of the NGOs providing health services in Ituri province in Congo suspected that they were seeing viral hemorrhagic fever cases. They were seeing symptoms consistent with that. Several of them, as I understand it, had put in place some precautionary viral hemorrhagic fever protocols even in their health facilities because of that concern, even before they had confirmed this as Ebola. Now, that's the sort of thing that normally would have gotten reported back to USAID program officers and sent up the chain with great urgency at USAID. And when I was in my role there overseeing disaster and crisis response, if some of our field teams had been reporting to me that they were seeing clusters of unexplained viral hemorrhagic fever in Eastern Congo, that would have been a four-alarm fire type moment. But without that infrastructure in place, it seems like that didn't happen.
1: Jeremy Conyndike, who led America's response to the Ebola outbreak of 2014 as director of USAID's Office of US Foreign Disaster Assistance. Amy, you're quite angry about this situation, aren't you?
10: Yes, I am. I did a lot of public health reporting when I was in South Asia. And, you know, during the process of this, you know, the doging of USAID, to me, I mean, what's happening now seems quite to have been inevitable and predictable, just like with, you know, the Iran attack and that Iran took control of the Strait of Hormuz, that, you know, we've heard from many strategic analysts saying, well, this was always totally predictable. Anytime we ever war gamed Iran, it was obvious that that would be how Iran would respond to kind of blockade and take control of the Strait of Hormuz. I think that if you destroyed the public health infrastructure in a vulnerable, fragile place like, you know, Democratic Republic of Congo, where there are, you know, scary viruses that move around and very weak national public health systems, and you remove the support that has been helping to kind of compensate for the gaps in national capacity, it was just obvious and inevitable that something would happen like this. To me, I just feel like it was all entirely predictable that some virus would start moving faster and out of control, undetected, you know, because the detection system has been destroyed. And
1: I want to bring Michael in here as well, because time's limited. Michael?
10: Sorry.
11: I'm also really angry, partly. I mean, look, I work in global health and particularly in pandemic preparedness. And a lot of the lessons actually after the COVID outbreak have been forgotten. It's not just USAID that's been wrapped up. It's US funding to WHO. It's cuts to the Global Fund, which works on HIV, AIDS, tuberculosis and malaria, which spread a lot faster than Ebola, by the way, and are spreading quickly. I've seen huge cuts to polio. And by the way, these all have direct impacts on, you know, disease surveillance, the way you react to it, the healthcare systems that you have on the ground. Don't forget, of course, DRC is also a conflict zone. So it's very difficult to get these kind of positions in place with enough funding and backing from the relevant political authorities as well. Look, this, I'm not going to say it was entirely avoidable because diseases do emerge. But wow, we could have responded a lot faster.
1: This is the BBC World Service. The time is 15 minutes past the hour. As I mentioned, we have with us throughout the programme Amy Kasmin, who is the Financial Times' Rome correspondent, and Michael Stevens, Senior Research Fellow at the London-based think tank Global Nation. He's in the studio with me. Amy, talking about things that both of you are working on at the moment, you're interested in what the Pope has to say about artificial intelligence. Tell us a bit more.
10: Yes, there's been a lot of excitement around Rome in recent days and a lot of talk about AI. The Pope Leo, the first American Pope, is going to be releasing his first papal encyclical, which is kind of a huge document that lays out a lot of, the Catholic Church's teaching.

0: 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On the latest episode, Towson University President Dr. Mark Ginsburg explores how educators are creating more inclusive spaces and expanding opportunities for students with disabilities. 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
1: Preoccupying you professionally recently?
2: Sadly, it's the sort of second order effects of the Iran war. So a lot of the work I'm doing at the moment is working in the Gulf countries to raise finances for global health financing, particularly in war-torn areas. So, of course, we saw a small polio outbreak in Gaza. We've seen, you know, respiratory illnesses spread amongst refugees in Lebanon. Because people are on the move in unsanitary conditions, we've seen all sorts of diseases spreading. Now, who is most likely to help in the Islamic world? It's the Gulf states, right? Because it's their neighborhood. There's a sort of culture of Islamic giving and philanthropy and charity. And so we've been, you know, over the last 5 years trying to work to scale that financing, make it a bit more structured, actually have it align with WHO priorities and people like the Gates Foundation and the World Bank so that we get all of these actors coming together.
1: And let me guess, it's been blown apart by events in the Gulf.
2: Oh, hell yes. It's been a real challenge. And look, this year is fine because a lot of the budgets were set in stone before the conflict began. I'm just worried about 2027, if I'm honest, because I don't think any of these countries know what's going to be in the pot of spare change for them to then give externally.
1: Well, we're going to turn our attention now to Iran and the ongoing conflict there, or at least the unresolved conflict. Donald Trump has been holding off launching a military attack, a new one on Iran, at the request of the Gulf states, he says, so that Iran can agree to a peace deal. On Friday, Pakistan's interior minister, Saeed Mohsin Naqvi, met Iran's foreign minister, Abbas Araghchi, in Tehran to discuss proposals to end the war between Iran, Israel and the US. Meanwhile, Iran has said that it's expanding the area it controls in the Strait of Hormuz. The US and its Gulf allies have repeatedly rejected Iranian attempts to assert more control over the strait. Speaking at a NATO summit in Sweden this week, the US Secretary of State Marco Rubio had this to say.
3: We all would love to see an agreement with Iran in which the straits are open and they abandon their nuclear ambitions and so forth, their nuclear weapons ambitions. That's what we would all hope for, and that's what we're going to continue to work on, and that's what work is ongoing even as I speak to you now in that regard. But we also have to have a plan B. And plan B is, what if Iran refuses to open the straits? What if Iran decides, we refuse to open the straits, we're going to own the straits and we're going to charge tolls for it? Okay, at that point, something has to be done about it.
1: So the big question is, are we any closer to a deal? Here are some opinions from some Iranian residents along the country's southern coast.
4: Honestly, under these conditions, I doubt any agreement will be reached, because the United States wants full concessions from Iran, and Iran is not going to give concessions that easily. One way or another, they want to reopen the Strait of Hormuz and completely take uranium enrichment away from Iran, and I doubt Iran is willing to give such concessions to the United States.
5: I am upset because the economic pressure from the closure of the Strait of Hormuz is falling on the people. Those who work at the docks, for example, are now almost all unemployed. If this strait is reopened, the economy will improve. I hope they reach an agreement and that the strait is reopened as quickly as possible. I hope conditions return to normal, people can live comfortably again, and this much pressure is no longer placed on them. The people are suffering. Whatever happens, the burden of this war has fallen more on the people, either in Iran or in the United States. Whatever happens, it is better for an agreement to be reached so there is no more war.
1: Iranian residents there voicing their concerns about the deepening economic hardship as the US-Iran-Israeli standoff continues. I've been speaking just before we came on air to Dr. Fouad Izadi, who is an associate professor at the University of Tehran. And he began by telling me what things were currently like in the capital.
6: We don't have any, I'm talking to you from Tehran, so they're not bombing us like before. But the Strait of Hormuz is blockaded by the United States, which is an act of war under international law. And you can see the effects, economic effects, every day.
1: And how do you explain Iran's policy on the Strait of Hormuz? What's it doing?
6: You know, Iran is a coastal state. The Strait of Hormuz has two coastal states, Iran

0: Oman and under international law, the law of seas, the convention on law of seas, Article 17, when ships pass through straits, they should do, they call it innocent passage. And in Article 19, it describes what innocent is, which is the ships that pass through should not violate the security of the coastal states. So when the United States attacked Iran, killed more than 3,500 civilians, they were not doing anything innocent. So Iran needs to make sure this strait is not used by the enemies of Iran to kill the people of Iran.
1: It sounds as if Iran and the US and Israel are no closer to agreeing a peace deal. Would you say that?
0: Yeah, I think they're very far apart, because the United States and Israel said they want to change Iran's government. We are not in 1953, as you remember, US and at that time UK wanted to change Iran's government, and they were successful. The coup was successful. This time around in 21st century, it's going to be much more difficult to go on a rampage, kill other countries' leaders and people, and achieve what they call regime change. And as long as they have that objective, I don't think you'll have a peace deal.
1: Can you see a way to the free passage of all ships through the Strait of Hormuz with a peace deal? Do you think that's a possibility?
0: You know, there is this old saying, freedom is not free. So Iran would want to have ships pass through the Strait of Hormuz because they want to charge tolls. If no ships pass, they cannot make any money. But it's not going to be free. We have pirates around. This is the word Trump used when he was describing the U.S. Navy when they took over an Iranian oil tanker. So when you have pirates around, you need more security. Security will cost money. Iran will charge that money through ships that go through, and Iran will provide security. And Iran would want to have more ships actually pass through the Strait of Hormuz so they can make more money.
1: Dr. Fouad Izadi, an associate professor at the University of Tehran. Michael, you were looking sceptical about his grasp of international maritime law.
2: Well, rules for thee and not for me, isn't it? They are breaking international law by blockading the Strait of Hormuz. It's as simple as that. Now, we can all, I think, agree that
1: the US and Israel broke international law by starting the war.
2: Exactly. I think we can all agree that the US and Israel did not launch a legal or even try to attempt to put a legal basis on their war. But, you know, two wrongs don't make a right. And we are now very, very stuck, I'm afraid. We have the US cannot open the Strait of Hormuz by force, which is why it's blockading Iran's blockade.
1: In fact, we're in exactly the situation that the US Secretary of State Marco Rubio referred to at that NATO meeting in Sweden this week. He said if they won't open the straits, then something has to be done about it.
2: I don't know what that something is, because if there was a something that could be done, it would have been done already. And this is what worries me, is that we've lost any type of momentum, whether that's diplomatic, whether it's strategic, and we are very stuck, and the world is paying a price, and Iranian civilians more than anyone have paid the price. I've already alluded to the impact it's had on the Gulf states, who are in very, very dire straits when it comes to their economic performance, and the second order effects this is having on the global south. Think about, you know, 40% of fertilizers are impacted by this. We're in the growing season now for you know, crops, so we're going to see food shortages. I'm very concerned, if I'm honest, because I don't see an immediate diplomatic solution, and the US have not come up with a creative way to solve the problem. On top of that, the Israelis are pushing for more strikes. To what end? What does that solve? I don't really see how reopening the conflict solves this problem any faster. The Iranians have got cards in their hand to play, and the US needs to understand that and make adjustments.
1: Israel doesn't want an end to the conflict?
2: I think Israel would want an end to the conflict that involves total regime change in Iran, but they're not going to get that.
1: It's not coming anytime soon. No. Amy Kazmin, a solution seems out of everyone's grasp at the moment.
3: Yes, I have to say that I agree with Michael. It just seems like this absolutely awful deadlock, and with no real way out. And I mean, there is also a terrible irony in the fact that, you know, the world or the U.S. is essentially, and it's, and the mediators like Pakistan are essentially trying to get back to the status quo ante before the bombing campaign was reached, which is, let's get, you know, the Strait of Hormuz open and free shipping. And it really seems unclear whether, you know, or in fact doubtful whether we'll get there again, even if shipping is reopened, whether Tehran will manage to somehow assert some kind of right to extract fees and, you know, will be left off in a worse place, even if there is some kind of resolution. It is really bleak, I fear. And of course, the suffering of the Iranian people seems to, you know no end in all of this.
1: We were familiar, Michael, with the stated war aims of the US when this conflict began. The stated aim now seems to be to solve the problem that they caused by starting the war, which is all about the Strait of Hormuz. It's a big circle, isn't it?
2: Correct. We're not actually addressing the elephant in the room, which is Iran's enrichment program, which was apparently the reason that this war began in the first place. Now, Rubio,
1: and which is unaffected, we assume.
2: Supposedly. Now, look, there were all sorts of, you know, boys' own style rumours about a special force operation to go in and take the highly enriched uranium. It's not happened, folks. So what are we going to do? Iran has about 900 pounds of highly enriched uranium sitting there underneath Esfahan, we believe, not been dealt with. So what we're dealing with is the problem that was caused, that didn't exist on February the 27th. And we're talking about a secondary order effect of the original conflict. And the fact that we're stuck on that really does worry me, because what happens in 5 years' time? You know?
1: Meanwhile, every government around the globe, Amy, worries about the economic impact.
3: Absolutely. I mean, that is such a huge concern, from India to Italy, you know, and also in the US where fuel prices are rising. So it's caused huge, you know, shock to household purses and purchasing power. Governments are trying to shield consumers from the price shock. And that's also a big problem for Donald Trump, which is that even though the U.S. has abundant fuel supplies, the prices are still going up.
1: Thank you, Amy. Have to end it there. Michael and Amy, Amy Kasbin, Michael Stevens are our guests. This is Weekend.
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0: 6:30 GMT still to come here on Weekend. A military chaplain serving in war-torn Ukraine gives an account of his role offering support for soldiers on the front line. A new study finds seabed life tripling after a bottom trawling ban in Scotland. Also, the highlights of this year's Chelsea Flower Show as it ends today in London, all on Weekend. With me, Paul Henley, after a summary of world news.
1: BBC News with Govinda Gill. State media in China now say more than 80 people have been killed following a gas explosion in a coal mine in Shanxi province. Nine miners are still missing and rescue efforts are ongoing. The Democratic Republic of Congo says Ebola cases have now been reported across several conflict-hit eastern provinces. Over 170 suspected deaths have been recorded. The security forces in Bolivia will open humanitarian corridors through roadblocks set up by protesters demanding the resignation of the president. Rodrigo Paz took office 6 months ago amid a worsening economic crisis. A woman with terminal cancer in Uruguay has become the first person in the country to die by euthanasia. Uruguay was the first country in Latin America to legalise assisted dying through a proper lawmaking process. A US jury has cleared the aircraft manufacturer Boeing of hiding safety problems with its popular 737 MAX jets. LOT Polish Airlines sued Boeing for more than $150 million in damages for lost revenue. Police in Russia have conducted regular raids on music bars and nightclubs as part of a practice which critics say targets freedom of expression. Punters have told the BBC they were threatened with guns, subjected to propaganda and pressured to join the Russian army. SpaceX has completed a 12th test flight of its next-generation Starship rocket, which NASA intends to use in future missions to the moon. The test comes ahead of a planned public offering by the SpaceX company. The Olympic medal winner Matthew Wells has been testing an exercise machine for space. It's supposed to help astronauts counter the effects of zero gravity has on their bodies. Wells tested the machine during a flight simulating weightlessness that aims to solve the problem of diminishing muscle mass and bone density in space. BBC News.
0: Hello, welcome, welcome back. This is Weekend here on the BBC World Service. I'm Paul Henley. In the studio with me, Michael Stevens, who's a senior research fellow at the London-based think tank Global Nation and also a domestic UK politician. Amy Kasmin is here as well. She's in Rome, in fact, joining us live from there, the Financial Times' Rome correspondent. Now, the Russian President Vladimir Putin says he's ordered his military to prepare options for retaliation after a Ukrainian drone attack on a building in Russian-occupied part of eastern Ukraine. Russia says six people died in a strike on a student dormitory. Accusing Ukraine of terrorism, Mr. Putin said foreign ministry statements weren't enough. He's instructed the defense ministry to present proposals. Ukraine said the building that was hit was being used by a Russian drone command unit. Footage published by Russian media shows rescuers clearing rubble, but doesn't throw any light on who the victims might have been. In Starobielsk, in the Luhansk region, a local resident, Lyubov Yakolyevena, told Reuters news agency that she'd heard loud explosions from that attack.
2: In the morning, we were still awake, and suddenly one drone flew in loudly, buzzed and landed. Then my daughter came running, and we started holding on to each other. And the second drone flew in, and the third one, and the eighth one, and we heard rumbling. In about 15 to 20 minutes, eight drones arrived, and immediately a fire started. The roof of the school began to burn, and the whole roof caught fire, and then everything else did as well. Glass was blown out everywhere, and then I saw that the window in our entryway was completely shattered. And the windows downstairs were broken too. Our mosquito net was blown out. The shock wave passed through the apartment and blew open the doors in the hallway and the closet. Of course, no one could sleep all night. And we sat and waited and watched the fire all night long. Everything was ablaze.
0: Well, this week, drone sightings became increasingly frequent in three Baltic countries, Estonia, Latvia and Lithuania, all NATO member states, all bordering Russia and their ally Belarus. Speaking at a NATO summit yesterday, Estonia's Minister of Foreign Affairs, Magnus Takshana, said Russian electronic warfare was pushing drones toward NATO territory more and more.
3: During the last couple of weeks, we have more and more drones coming into our territories, Ukraine drones, but the responsible of that is Russia, because Russia is waging the aggressive war against Ukraine and Russia is guiding these drones to NATO territory.
0: Meanwhile, on the battlefield, Ukraine has clawed back some territory, including in the Zaporizhia region, tested by 4 years of full-scale war. Ukrainian soldiers have been receiving moral support from military chaplains. Faced with death and destruction on a daily basis, more and more soldiers have been seeking the guidance of priests. I've been speaking to one of those priests, Father Vitaly Novak, a military chaplain to the armed forces of Ukraine. He is currently working with soldiers on the front line in Semi in the northeast of Ukraine.
4: So my work is as a chaplain with my battalion who is here on the front line, on the combat zone. First of all, I believe it is my care of the spirit of my soldiers who I serve. It's my, first of all, duty and mission here. Like our mission in Ukraine of military chaplains is to be there for someone or to be nearby. So my physical presence with them daily and everywhere they are.
0: Tell me about the kind of conversations you have with those soldiers. I imagine quite a lot of them are about loss and grief.
4: You know, the conversation mostly those who returned from front line and trenches. Many times it looks that I'm listening, they are talking, because they want to share, to get out all the experience they got. And it is in very detailed things. They describe everything, how they were living there, how was life for them there, defending their position and doing their duties. It is not a few days on the positions now, the 2-3 months, sometimes longer period of time. When I first meet them after they are out, usually it is monologue and I am there to listen at this and then to give my feedback or just to be there to listen. The same it is in the hospital when I visit injured soldiers. They want to talk and talk, first of all.
0: After all this time of war, your job sounds a really tough one, is it?
4: Is it, yeah.
0: Is it tough?
4: It's not only a few days, not a few months, it's years now, so it is tough.
0: How important is faith for those fighting on the front line? And do you counsel people who are atheists as well?
4: Yes, I live with some of them. Maybe they do not tell it quite directly which confession or denomination they are. But relation with God and God, it is for them, it's very clear. More than 90% of my soldiers, they do believe. There are moments after the fights when they are returning back, those who survived. And I say, like, for example, I just been 2 days ago visiting in hospital my good friend who spent the winter in the trenches. And there was minus 27 degrees. And I said, how was life there? And what's about God? Are you angry on him or not? But he said, no, Father, it's only what remained with me there. I was the more talking, maybe not like you, because you know the prayers, you know the religion more than me, but it was the person who I remained there and who I trusted more in that situation.
0: I imagine that hatred of the enemy is quite a useful force when your job is to kill. It's not a very religious concept. Is there a contradiction there? You can't go around preaching peace and understanding, can you?
4: In our situation, the aggression is made in direction to us. So we are in positions and I talk and share this experience with my soldiers, with my brothers in arm, that we are defending. We are not attacking to kill somebody. We stop aggression, we stop the enemy, not to take and move to our land, not to destroy our cities, villages, kill our people, our mothers, children.
0: Okay, wives. Do you tell people not to hate the enemy?
4: You know, this is like doctrine I read somewhere. If you hate, you are not a real soldier, because, you know, it's not we fight because we hate. We fight and protect because we love those beyond our backs.
0: What effect has the job had on you personally? You must have lost people close to you in the war.
4: Yes, it is. It is true. Many of them I already lost. And this is the price, not of the war, only on the war, but the price of our freedom as well. Freedom is not free, they say, and we see it. The freedom defend our independence. It takes life. And if we are as a soldiers, for us, it's our reality. Like yesterday, I was saying goodbye to those who were evacuated to the front line to get to the position and to start to do their duties. You know, you never know. Do you return back? And we are prepared for this. We pray that they will be saved. And I said to them, guys, remain with this human dignity until the end of your life. I don't know when it will really finish. Maybe there, maybe you return back. But what I'm trying to help and support my guys, it's like you said, not to become those who hate and do everything from that perspective and position.
0: That was Father Vitaly Novak, military chaplain to the armed forces of Ukraine. He was speaking to us there from the front lines in the northeast of Ukraine. Amy, you have to take your hat off to anyone who remains sane in that environment. And he sounds very sane, doesn't he?
5: Yeah, I am actually very impressed listening to him and listening to the philosophy that he's espousing and how not to become filled with hate and think of yourself, you know, as motivated by love and a desire to protect. I was reminded that there's been a lot of debate recently about the concept of the just war. This is a concept that has come up as Pope Leo and Donald Trump have, and also Vice President J.D. Vance have kind of engaged in a long range debate about the kind of justification for the war in Iran.
0: And then it's been a lot of Pete Hegseth's favorite theme, the just war, isn't it?
5: Exactly. But the Catholic Church does not believe that the war in Iran is a just war because there was no imminent threat. However, if there is any war that I think people can feel that they're fighting a just war, it is the people of Ukraine who are defending their homeland against an invasion. And I think many of those soldiers will also be aware that the Russian soldiers that they're facing off against may not even be there of their own will, volition, because they believe so strongly in the cause, but are themselves kind of victims of a geopolitical game. So, you know, and they've been forcibly recruited with a lot of pressure by Putin. So I was really impressed and wowed by the father and by the kind of preaching that he's trying to give people, how to maintain their humanity in the face of, you know, unspeakable kind of challenges that no one would like to have to face in their lifetime.
0: Michael, what do you take from that interview with the army chaplain?
6: Fascinating. I mean, normally when I speak to Ukrainian officials, you get the kind of political line or you get the very military line. You don't really get the moral line. And you certainly don't get the kind of reflections of what this man is dealing with in terms of dealing with veterans coming back from the front, the PTSD, the trauma. We're 4+ years into this. And I think sometimes, especially in my community, you just kind of look at lines on maps. How many kilometers has Ukraine taken today? How many people have Russia lost? You forget the kind of human toll and the cost. And I hate to say, we've all become a bit desensitized because it's gone on so long and because maybe, you know, so much is happening in the world. I thought it was a fascinating and revealing interview about the morality of conflict.
0: And we never hear about the human cost to Russian families, or rarely.
6: No, we don't at all. I think all we've got is Steve Rosenberg, who is our BBC guy in Moscow there. But otherwise, we get no daylight whatsoever. And it's very difficult to know how Russian people are feeling. Bear in mind, Russia is now losing as many as 30,000 men a month.
0: How do we know that?
6: It's simple. You can get estimates from NGOs. You also have the Ukrainians release figures, which you can take with a pinch of salt. But it's very clear that they're now losing more men than they can replace. You're talking about men of fighting age. This means that there are villages and towns in the hinterland of Russia that just do not have young men anymore. This is kind of World War One, World War Two territory. For context, Russia has lost more men than the US lost in Korea, Vietnam and World War One combined. And it is now on a trajectory, you know, to lose at least 1 million men by the middle of next year. I mean, these are huge, huge scale.
0: The impact on families must be massive.
6: Massive. And we're not hearing about it. We're also not hearing about the fact that in order to prop up the ruble, you know, Putin was dipping into pension pots. You know, the pain is coming for Russia. Yes, they can absorb a lot.
0: They're a war economy as well. And they are. Manufacture comes from it and profit comes from it.
6: For a few. Yes, but the cracks are showing. And I think that Russian resilience, I mean, if it keeps going the way it is, and bear in mind this war has ebbed and flowed over the last 4 years, Russia is going to pay a very, very high price if it keeps going.
0: Thank you for the moment. Amy Kasmin and Michael Stevens are our guests on this edition of Weekend. It's the BBC World Service. And it's 6:45 GMT, and it's time for our weekly Saturday look at some of the latest scientific developments around the world. This week, a study demonstrating substantial environmental benefits from a ban on the most damaging kind of fishing in UK waters. Let's talk to our science reporter, Roland Pease. Roland, welcome back to Weekend. What's happening?
7: Good morning, Paul. It's a study that focuses just on a tiny part of the UK coast, just to the south of a Scottish island called Arran in the Atlantic. But the scientist I've been talking to argues it really does have global implications. So south of Arran, you just have this, you have an area that's called a marine protected area, and there are hundreds, if not thousands, of these around the globe, where certain, there are restrictions on what you can fish and how you can fish to try and protect the ecosystem there, including in this particular case, in a very small part of it, a complete ban on any kind of fishing. And that includes, there's no bottom trawling there, which, as the name suggests, this is where the trawling net goes right down from the surface right down to the seabed and drags over it. And what the study shows is that in the just the 10 years since they've had the ban, there's been a doubling of the number of species within the sediments on that seabed and a trebling of the total number of animals living there. Amanda Vincent, who's both an academic but also a campaigner against this kind of trawling, says this shows just how effective this kind of protection can be.
8: Bottom trawling is this crazy form of fishing where you drop heavily weighted nets, drag them through the ocean floor, along the ocean floor, picking up pretty much everything in your path and honestly laying waste to the habitats behind. And most of the waters around Britain have been trawled for hundreds of years. And so what we're seeing is the consequence of really aggressive damage to the ocean bottom. And so, as you say, it's kind of nice and exciting that there's enough residual life there that, you know, if we give it a bit of a break, we can actually get some form of recovery.
0: So, Roland, a doubling of the number of species, what kind of creatures are we talking about?
7: Well, sort of the ones we ignore, I'm afraid, most of the time, Paul. So it's not the fish, but it's the worms and the things like that that are inside the sediments. And then on top, you might have small crabs and snails and all those kind of things.
0: The things the fish eat.
7: Exactly. They are the things that the fish eat, which is exactly what Amanda argues. They're the bottom of the food chain that then leads up to the fish that we all may not eat. And so they're important to the whole ecosystem, which suffers if they suffer.
0: Bottom trawling is, as Amanda points out, a brutal, brutal thing. How important is it as an industry?
7: I had a quick look at that. It's responsible for about a quarter of all the fish that we catch around the world. So it's a very important thing. And the oceans, well, fisheries in general, are an incredibly important critical source of protein for a huge proportion of the population around the world. So the question is really whether we can keep feeding people, but at the same time do less damage to the ocean system. Amanda Vincent says that we can.
8: Let's have the courage to try to fish in a more responsible, sustainable way, because fishing is vital, bottom trawling is not. And we have to remember that in most of the world where bottom trawling is most prevalent, it is actively competing with small-scale or selective fisheries, diminishing the catch from those less damaging fisheries. So I've talked to many commercial fishermen about this who absolutely hate bottom trawling because it just damages their individual fisheries that certainly could make a big difference to our food security if they were properly supported.
0: Professor Amanda Vincent there, and thanks to our science reporter Roland Pease. More from him next week, of course. It's a good news story, Amy, and it's encouraging, isn't it? How quick the recovery is. That ban's only 10 years old.
5: Yes, it is, of course, encouraging to know that, you know, when humans back off, natural ecosystems can begin to heal themselves. And it also slightly reminds me of what began to happen during the COVID pandemic. If you remember, during lockdowns, as people kind of retreated into their homes, there were a lot of reports about kind of animals and nature coming back. You know, suddenly you had images of deer walking through small towns. So there's a sense that that the planet can heal itself, ecosystems can heal themselves, if we can sort of give them the space to do so. So that is very encouraging.
0: Yeah, and fishing looms large as an industry and a public consciousness in this country, at least. We knew from the Brexit debate, Michael, about that.
9: Yeah.
0: And yet the environmental damage that bottom trawling does, and I think did Roland talk about it, a quarter of all global fishing is bottom trawling, is immense.
6: Yeah, and here's another stat, is that 80% of what's caught in dragnet fishing nets is thrown away or discarded, dies. It's an incredible it's a statistic, and it destroys biodiversity. It destroys the basic food chains that keep the fish alive, which means that we then don't have the fish. It's so obvious to me that this needs to be banned. Actually, it's interesting we're talking about this because internally in my political party, we're actually talking about introducing a bill to ban it. We believe very strongly that this should not continue. And on the biodiversity point,
0: even if it's only banned in places, sorry to interrupt, if you introduce a ban in a certain area on bottom trawling, fish life develops there, which spills over into other areas and replenishes stocks. In a long-term sense, it always makes sense.
6: Of course it makes sense. I mean, we would advocate for a total ban across UK waters, but that's a different matter. And then we can, you know, go back to UK and French boats bumping into each other, and I'm sure everyone will get very upset about it. I think the best example of biodiversity coming back is in the Chernobyl exclusion zone. You know, 30, 40 years of no humans going there, you actually see a return to normality, species that haven't been seen for over a century returning. And the same can happen with fish stocks very quickly. The ability to rebound is very strong.
0: Thank you. You're listening to the BBC World Service. I'm Paul Henley with Weekend. Here in London, the Royal Horticultural Society's Chelsea Flower Show actually ends today. The annual event transforms the historic grounds of the Royal Hospital in Chelsea into a showcase of design and botanical brilliance. Designers unveil their most ambitious garden creations. The aim is to inspire, educate and excite visitors about horticulture generally. This year, one of the displays, I'm told in particular, is raising eyebrows. We're joined live by James Whiting, who's the designer of Aphrodite's Hothouse display, which won gold prize. It's been described as the ultimate pleasure garden and a boundary-pushing hothouse that is, quote, I don't know whose quote this is, a little bit naughty. Who writes that? He's there at the show. James, welcome to Weekend. How can a horticultural display be a little bit naughty?
10: Hello, thank you for having me. Yes, that quote, I'm not sure where that one came from. There's so many flying around at the moment, it's hard to keep up. Well, our garden is a little bit naughty, especially at a show like Chelsea, because our sponsor is sex toy retailer Love Honey. So we have Love Honey products actually on display within the greenhouse.
0: Doesn't sound very horticultural.
10: Well, actually, some of them are, because they're all very organic and natural forms. They're not what you might think of when you think sex toy. Several of their products are actually based on rose flowers. So it was kind of a natural thing for Love Honey to want to appear at a show like Chelsea. But this was kind of a project that they needed a designer like myself to help get them access.
0: Tell us more. Isn't it? It can't be just sex toys.
10: No, so this is a houseplant studio, which is a category that is one of the newest to the show. It's been going for around 5 or 6 years now. And we're the kind of edgier gardeners because we are indoor gardeners. Chelsea's always been focused on the big grand, you know, gardens and the floral pavilion, but houseplants you know, really since COVID have had a massive boom in the UK, and younger people garden indoors because they rent their homes or they live in smaller spaces and don't have access to big grand gardens. So it's a really important thing to have some representation, you know, within the horticultural world for that younger demographic.
0: I read that this has been one of the themes of this year's Chelsea show, that it's catering to young renters who have very limited space, micro gardening, is it called?
10: Yes, exactly. And I mean, you know, Chelsea is in the heart of London, so it's a very small show. There's a lot packed into this showground. So it really does cater to, you know, a lot of young professionals that and creatives that live in London, but also we get people coming in from all over.
0: It actually comes very early in the growing season. I often wonder how in mid-May you get such impressive blooms. How much work goes into preparing a show like yours?
10: I mean, growers at Chelsea, you know, they're preparing for years for this. But the beauty of houseplants is they're not seasonal like garden plants. So as they're all tropical and they're grown indoors, we can pretty much have whatever we want when we want it. And I think that's really appealing to young gardeners because we're a generation of, you know, having things straight away. We don't have to wait long to buy something online, for example. So it's very much instant gratification. But, you know, a show like Chelsea, it takes so much work. But, you know, we start planning this, you know, kind of in September last year. And it does move quite quickly. But some of the big gardens, they're in planning for 2 years. So it's a real feat.
0: Have you described your exhibition in much detail? There's a tunnel of love, sultry orchids. I mean, talk us through some of the species involved that aren't actually sex toys.
10: So we've worked with houseplants that kind of help us create this love feeling. So a lot of houseplants naturally have heart-shaped leaves, for example. So there's a lot of symbolism with the plants. So think about monsteras and philodendrons. The orchids you mentioned, and we've also used anthuriums, which have a very vibrant heart-shaped bract, which are quite suggestive. You know, some of these plants do look a little bit like human anatomy. That's as far as I'll go with that one. But
0: I think we know what you mean. The anthurium is a leaf plant. It's a green leaf, I'm assuming, is it?
10: So, yeah, it has green heart-shaped leaves, but then it has a very, very vibrant flower head, which is heart-shaped, which has essentially that kind of form, but they're back in fashion now. They were a little bit tacky, they're a bit plasticky looking, but now you're seeing them popping up and florists are using them. They've been featured in runway collections by fashion designers, so they're a real kind of hot moment plant.
0: Don't go away, James. What do you make of the Chelsea Flower Show? Is it a thing that's catching younger imaginations, Amy and Michael as well? Michael first, quickly.
6: I got really into gardening as a result of the pandemic, actually. I was one of these people in my late 30s who had nothing to do, and actually it's a real passion of mine. I started with a very small flat, indoor plants only. Now I have 80-foot garden and all sorts of different species blooming at different times of the year. So I don't know how it happened, but it happened really quickly, and when it did, the bug hit.
0: Amy, do you like a sultry orchid?
5: I do. Having lived in Thailand, I learned to really appreciate my orchids and more broadly the language of flowers and the symbols that they represent.
0: You need young people turning up at this event. It's famous for the older celebrities being there. I think Joan Collins was photographed there this week, James. A younger crowd, is it harder to attract?
10: I think it can be challenging because, you know, a ticket to the Chelsea Flower Show is not free. Mm. So I think that is the first hurdle. And it's something that the RHS are very aware of, and they're doing all they can to bring, you know, prices down and make it more accessible. But, you know, Chelsea is really the pinnacle of flower and garden shows in the world. So, you know, there's lots of other shows that are, you know, around the UK that are going to really help support the RHS bringing in younger members as well, and especially because they're not just London-centric.
0: Thank you very much, James. Yeah. Sorry, we're running out of time, but we're really grateful you came on the programme. James Whiting, award-winning designer of the Aphrodite's Hothouse display at this year's Chelsea Flower Show. BBC World Service, it's Weekend.
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1: BBC World Service at 7 hours GMT. This is Weekend. I'm Paul Henley. Coming up this hour, as the number of Ebola-linked deaths continues to grow, we hear from someone who survived a previous Ebola outbreak.
2: This virus started spreading in my family. I was having severe headache, feeling weak, lost appetite, and difficulty in breathing. At the same time, I was bleeding on my skin.
1: America's publicity blitz in India as the US Secretary of State Marco Rubio visits. Also, conquering Mount Everest at the age of 18.
3: Hello, I just got back from summiting Everest. I'm just resting. I'm just trying to take it one step at a time. It's so beautiful.
1: And the closing night of the Cannes Film Festival on Weekend after the news.
4: Live from NPR News, I'm Dan Ronan. A federal judge has cleared Kilmer Abrego Garcia of all charges. His lawyers argued the Trump administration retaliated against him after his wrongful deportation to El Salvador gained national attention. From member station WPLN, Mariana Bacalao reports.
5: Prosecutors charged Abrego Garcia with human smuggling based on a 2.5-year-old traffic stop in Tennessee. In his ruling, Judge Waverly Crenshaw found issue with the delay in prosecution. Abrego Garcia's federal investigation began only after the Supreme Court ordered he be returned to the U.S. He also pointed to a senior prosecutor who resigned from the DOJ after his recommendation not to charge Abrego Garcia went unheeded. For NPR News, I'm Mariana Bacalao in Nashville.
4: Secretary of State Marco Rubio says there's still more work to be done to reach a deal with Iran. President Trump has been threatening more military action. NPR's Michelle Kellerman reports.
6: After meeting NATO counterparts in Sweden, Secretary Rubio was asked about the prospects of a deal with Iran. He says the goal is an agreement that covers Iran's nuclear program and reopens the Strait of Hormuz.
7: But we also have to have a plan B. And plan B is, what if Iran refuses to open the straits? What if Iran decides, we refuse to open the straits, we're going to own the straits, and we're going to charge tolls for it? Okay, at that point, something has to be done about it.
6: And he says this affects Europe more than the U.S. Rubio repeated his frustration that a few NATO allies did not let the U.S. use bases to launch the war against Iran. The Strait of Hormuz was operating normally before the war. Michelle Kellerman, NPR News, the State Department.
4: Officials in northeastern Congo are banning gatherings of more than 50 people, including wakes. This to try to slow the moving of the Ebola virus. The World Health Organization says the virus poses a very high risk for that nation, with more than 177 deaths and at least 800 suspected cases. CDC officials say they're sending several Ebola experts from Atlanta to Central Africa to help contain the virus. Dr. Chatice Pillai is the CDC's incident manager for Ebola.
8: We continue to support DRC and Uganda country offices and Ministry of Health colleagues with near-term focus on expanding infection prevention and control efforts, strengthening contact tracing and surveillance operations, accelerating laboratory confirmation, addressing logistical gaps, and enhancing risk communication and community engagement.
4: The United Nations has released more than $600 million to assist in the response to the outbreak, but has been facing challenges in terms of fighting the disease. This is NPR News. In Lake George, New York, the remains of 44 Continental Army soldiers were discovered several years ago at a construction site. From member station WAMC, Aaron Shello Levine reports the last remains have been laid to rest on Friday.
9: Bioarchaeologists and historians with the New York State Museum believe the soldiers were likely buried in unmarked cemeteries in 1776 when a Continental Army hospital was situated on Lake George's southern end. Many likely died of smallpox and typhus after a failed invasion of Canada in late 1775. Linda Homan is one of a handful of volunteers who helped sift through and piece together the discovered bones.
10: It's been wonderful. I mean, it's overwhelming. You might notice several of us shed tears. We've waited a long time to complete this project, and it's, I don't know what I'm going to do with my free time now.
9: The four pine boxes draped in the Continental Union flag were the last to enter the memorial site overlooking the Adirondack Lake. NPR News, Aaron Shello-Levine, Lake George.
4: One day before NASCAR driver Kyle Busch died, he required medical attention while preparing for this weekend's Coca-Cola 600 race. Wednesday, a 911 caller asked for an ambulance to come to the training facility in Concord, North Carolina to provide assistance. He was in a racing simulator when he became unresponsive and was transported to a hospital. Busch died on Thursday. He was 41. News of his death has sent shockwaves through the racing community on what is one of the biggest racing weekends of the year. This is NPR News.
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1: This is Weekend on the BBC World Service at 7.06 GMT. I'm Paul Henley. And with me for the rest of the programme until 8 GMT are Amy Kasmin, who is the Financial Times' Rome correspondent, and Michael Stevens is in the studio with me. He is a senior research fellow at the London-based think tank called Global Nation. More from them very soon. Now, in China, state media say more than 80 people have been killed following a gas explosion in a coal mine in Shanxi province. 9 miners are still missing. They're said to be in a critical condition. Almost 250 workers were underground at the time of this massive explosion. For the latest, I'm joined by the BBC's Jonathan Head, who's monitoring things from Bangkok. Jonathan, what's the latest information you have on the rescue operation?
12: Well, we're still trying to ascertain exact numbers. I mean, they said that there were 247 miners trapped underground when the explosion happened at 7.30 last night. It's presumed it was probably a methane gas explosion. There's some talk by local media that there'd been a warning of carbon monoxide buildup just before the explosion occurred. Now, we know that more than 150 people have been brought out safely, and that official death toll is now 90. So there are still clearly a few people who still need to be accounted for. They seem to be a large number of people on the ground now. State media are reporting 870 emergency personnel, including 6 specialist rescue teams who are still working around the mine. And we do know that at least one of the managers of the mine has already been arrested. And there's talk of the authorities taking more action against the company. It's a privately owned mine, this, that runs the mine.
1: Coal mining is still notoriously dangerous. Is there a history of such explosions in the industry there?
12: There's a big history. I mean, China's coal mining industry was notorious for terrible safety, although its record has improved. I mean, about 20 years ago, you were talking about several thousand people a year being killed in all kinds of accidents, including gas explosions. That's been brought down in recent years to just low hundreds, even lower than that sometimes. This is, with a death toll of at least 90, the worst accident for 15 years at least. And, you know, the company that actually runs this mine, the Shanxi Tongzhu Coal Group, has been cited for serious safety lapses quite recently. So clearly there has been a problem with this particular company. And I expect the authorities will now look at it much more thoroughly and to see what went wrong. I mean, China's still very dependent on coal. We know we all follow how much China's transitioned its energy in a really spectacular way, you know, with solar and EVs and so on. But it still needs coal for more than 50% of its energy needs and produces about 4 billion tonnes, or consumes about 4 billion tonnes a year, so these mines are still necessary.
1: Jonathan Head in Bangkok, many thanks for coming on. The Democratic Republic of Congo says Ebola cases have now been reported across several conflict-hit eastern provinces. after the World Health Organization upgraded a risk assessment for the current outbreak to very high. It's the kind of announcement that brings back memories of another Ebola outbreak over a decade ago that happened in an entirely different part of Africa. The 2014 to 2016 West African Ebola epidemic was the deadliest outbreak ever recorded, killing more than 11,000 people across the west of Africa. What is it like for those who had Ebola back then and survived it? I've been speaking to Aisha Dumbuya, who is a resident of Freetown in Sierra Leone. She was 16 years old when Ebola swept through her family's home in 2014.
2: Sunday morning, I was preparing to go to church. Then I see my cousin coming home. And he went to my grandmother and he told my grandmother that he's not feeling well. So my grandmother went to the bush to go and find some herbs because my grandmother thought that he's having fever and malaria.
1: When did you realize that it was much more serious than a fever?
2: He was having fever and he started biting his tongue. He started biting his tongue. He started behaving like an abnormal person. We take him to the hospital. The doctor take his swab. He told us that it's negative of Ebola. So we take him back. So we wash him and give him a defeating barrier. So this virus started spreading in my family.
1: Tell me who in your family caught this virus. That included you, didn't it?
2: Yeah, my father, my brother, two of my uncles, including my grandmother and my grandfather, and me.
1: Tell me what it was like having Ebola.
2: The symptoms that I'm having at that time, I was having severe headache, feeling weak, lost appetite, and difficulty in breathing. At the same time, I was bleeding on my skin.
1: Is it right that your mother didn't want to take you and herself to hospital? She didn't trust the hospital.
2: Yeah. Because at that time, the woman is going out that if you go to the hospital, you will not come back. You will die. You will die there. So I was very confused. Then I told my mother that I want to go to the hospital. I started insisting. I started yelling at me, no, don't say that, don't go. You see, your grandmother go, your father go, and my mother, my brother go, my uncle go. They do not come back. So why do you want to go? You want to go and die? I said, no, I will come back. Next day, I called the ambulance. So the ambulance came and took me to the hospital. My mother too. My mother's eyes was very red. They said that it's some of the symptoms that Ebola caused to people. So they dropped my mother at the Sakila Road Hospital, Starlight, and they take me to the Rokupa Government Hospital at Rokupa.
1: What happened?
2: I just heard that my mother is dying, and me too, I was very critical. The nurses and doctors, they are having this fear that if they come closer to us, they will have this virus. So they decided to isolate us, throw us food in the ground for us to take it, to eat. Hello?
1: No, I'm still listening. Don't worry. Tell me what happened after that. They threw food on the ground for you to eat because they didn't want close contact. Then what?
2: Yeah. So the results came out and tell me that I'm positive of Ebola. They said that they want to take me to the Kenema Red Cross Hospital at Kenema. That's the place I found my illness.
1: And how long did it take you to recover there?
2: 3 weeks. 3 weeks.
1: And you came back home to a very different home. Almost all your close relatives were dead, and at 16 you had to become mother to your siblings. Is that right?
2: Yeah. 9 of them, I become... It was very bad because at that time, at 16, for me to become a mother at that kind of age, then my community, they do not welcome me well. when my little ones go out, they will shout at them, you, go out of here. Your parents die of Ebola. So they will come to me and cry, say that, sister, they are mocking us, that we have Ebola. At that time, I was very devastated. I want to kill myself at that time.
1: Your experience of Ebola is pretty much as bad as it gets. When you hear about this new Ebola outbreak in the Democratic Republic of Congo, what does it make you think? How do you feel when you hear the news about it?
2: When I heard that news, I was not feeling good, because I remember the time when me too was having the same issue. So it was very sad to me that Congo has Ebola.
1: If you wanted to pass on your wisdom from your experience of Ebola to people worrying about it now, where the outbreak is, what would you say?
2: I would tell them that, let them go to the hospital. Let them don't sit at home. Don't use traditional way to heal yourself. And let them always wash their hands. The only solution, when you went to the hospital, quick, you will survive. Don't be afraid.
1: That was Sierra Leone Ebola survivor Isha Dumbuya with an insight into life after Ebola. Her sister's baby was in the background there as well. Let's cross now to the DRC and speak to the Danish Refugee Council's country director, who is Caitlin Jean Brady in Goma. Caitlin, welcome. What's the latest situation in Goma, specifics on cases, etc. first, please?
13: Hi, good morning. So the latest information we have is from the SITREP that was published yesterday, and that's actually data from the 21st. And that indicates that we have 746 suspect cases across seven health zones in Ituri, three in North Kivu and one in South Kivu. We have 83 confirmed cases, so those are

0: Support for WYPR comes from the Renaissance Institute, a vibrant community of lifelong learners, hosting an open house on June 3rd from 10 to 11 at Notre Dame of Maryland University's Militia Hall, featuring information on membership and classes. 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
1: It's a health zone in the territory of Jugu. Jugu is in Ituri. It is affected by a non-international armed conflict as classified by the ICRC. And this is an area where we have a number of armed groups operating, some of them with tacit links to the government, some of them opposed to the government. It's a very difficult access situation. In terms of the camps in particular, there are hundreds of thousands of people living in camps and host communities, people who fled violence and have been displaced from their homes. And those camps have been very difficult to access recently. And in particular, the water, sanitation, and hygiene situation in those camps is really poor because of the access, because we haven't been able to get in and, for example, fix water pumps or build new latrines. So it's a very scary situation, in particular for those people in the camps. And we would be particularly worried that if Ebola gets into those camps, it will spread extremely quickly, because their ability to protect themselves and to take the preventative measures that they need to protect themselves and their families, they just won't have the capacity.
2: One of the most depressing things, we've got to be brief, I'm afraid, is the dead bodies are really potent transmitters of the disease. It's a horrible sting in the tail, isn't it?
1: Yes, absolutely. And we had a situation the other day where the family of a young man who doctors said died from Ebola, they wanted to collect his body. They said, no, he died from typhoid. We can take his body. And the traditional burial practices do involve preparing the body and would be considered, you know, very, very contagious, this body. We would never, ever, as a community responding to Ebola, release a body that we thought was contagious. It has to be buried safely and obviously in a dignified way. But this situation escalated, protesters joined, and unfortunately one of the tents belonging to the organization that had set up the Ebola Treatment Center just next to the hospital was burned. All of the tents were burned.
2: Right. I remember reporting on it yesterday.
1: Situation. We woke this morning to the news that one of MSF's tents at the Ebola Treatment Center in Mombwalu had also been burned overnight. Fortunately, there was no violence against the team, but it's a really, really tricky situation in a community that isn't aware, that hasn't dealt with Ebola before.
2: Okay, thank you, and good luck with dealing with it. We appreciate you taking the time to come on the program. Caitlin Jean Brady in Goma. She is the Democratic Republic of Congo's country director for the Danish Refugee Council. BBC World Service. Now this week, an 18-year-old high school student from Melbourne became the youngest Australian to reach the top of Everest, the world's tallest mountain, of course. It was Bianca Adler's second attempt, and she was accompanied for part of the journey by her parents, who were also keen mountain climbers. Here's the radio call she made to her dad when she reached the summit.
3: Hello, congratulations.
4: Thank you.
3: How do you feel?
4: Really good, but the weather is really bad.
3: You've done so well. Oh, we're so proud of you, Bink. It's amazing what you've done, and so much hard work. It's amazing.
4: Thanks, Dad. I feel really good up here, actually. Physically, I feel great.
2: Well, Bianca spoke to me from the Nepali capital Kathmandu not long after her descent from the mountain, and she told me more about the expedition, which she said had been tough.
5: Yes. I think part of the reason Everest is so tough is just because of how long it takes. Just a long time for anyone to be away from home. And there's so much climbing that needs to be done within it that's

0: not just on Everest as well. And there's up, you have to come up part way up the mountain and come back down. The once you've done that, you're already 40 plus days into the expedition, and then you have the biggest day of them all, the summit day, which is not even comparable to the rest of the days in terms of difficulty. You're already pretty exhausted at that point when you're even starting your summit push, and it's very mentally and physically taxing.
1: And you know all about this because you've once before got tantalizingly close to the top, haven't you?
0: Yes. So last year I was on Everest as well, and I had gotten to the point where I was starting my summit push from Camp 4, and the weather was extremely bad. I went up in the bad weather, and I turned around at the balcony, which is at about 8,400 meters, so about 400 meters below the summit. And I was starting to get frostbite, and I knew that I didn't want to risk losing my fingers or toes for a summit. And so I turned around, and I felt strong enough last year as well, like, to potentially reach the summit. Of course, it's hard to know at the time, but that experience and just having experienced being up so high on Everest, even though I still had a long way to go, it really motivated me to train harder. And I realized the importance of, in those sort of serious situations with weather, or say there's a malfunction with the oxygen bottle, the importance of being stronger and being the absolute fittest you can possibly be, and how important that is for your safety on the mountain as well.
1: Bianca, you come from a mountaineering family. They must be very proud.
0: Yes, they are. Both of my parents have climbed Mount Everest 20 years ago, 19 and 20 years ago. It was really nice to have them on the mountain as well.
1: So you grew up learning the skills?
0: I grew up sort of always with a value for the outdoors, and we did lots of hiking as a family, but they didn't force me to be into mountaineering at all.
1: Not many people will realise the business that mountaineering up Everest is, the cost of permits and the queues to get to the summit at some points. It's a mass sport now, isn't it?
0: Yeah. So the day that I actually summited was, I think, the record for the most summits ever in one day on Everest. I think there were about 270 summits, which is pretty crazy. But thankfully, I was aware of this and decided to leave a little bit earlier than most people, and was able to get quite a bit ahead, be almost back to Camp 4 by the time I met up with most of the queues, which is a little bit annoying because I had to sacrifice having a nice sunrise summit and having nice views at the top. But
1: is it, extra,
0: it was a lot safer.
1: Is it extra hard when it's crowded?
0: Yes, because people going up and down are on the same rope. It's really hard to pass people when you're coming down and other people are coming up, especially on technical rocky sections. It does involve sort of unclipping from the rope and trying to find a way around them a little bit. That can be dangerous, and that's what causes a lot of the accidents on Everest every year, because of this split second where some people are unclipped. But I definitely avoided that as much as I could this year, and I was very happy with this decision I made to leave earlier.
1: One last obvious question. What's it like at the top?
0: I think it's a lot less euphoric as many people might think, but it does feel amazing to be standing on top of the world and knowing that you don't have to go up anymore, and the climbing is physically a little bit easier from then on. I did feel amazing for a few minutes, but I didn't try to celebrate too much before I got back down. And by the time I was coming down, I was able to see all the mountains, and it felt really good to have actually summited and then now getting rewarded with the view whilst I was on my way down, and seeing a beautiful sunrise and looking into Tibet and into Nepal as well.
1: 18-year-old Bianca Adler, who became the youngest Australian to reach the summit of Mount Everest this week. If you're wondering why she didn't talk about the view from the top, it's because it was pitch dark. It was 2:30 in the morning. So she got the sunrise coming down at least. Michael.
2: What an incredibly mature young woman. And it's not just because she's managed to summit Everest. It's the approach that she's taken. A lot of people that die on Everest die on the way back down. Two deaths that have happened, the two guests, there are three Sherpas who died this year, died about 500-600 meters down after they'd summited because they time it wrong, or their body simply runs out of energy in the death zone. To hear an 18-year-old say on her first time, Summit fever was in her head and she decided, no, I'm going to turn around. I'm not going to get frostbite. I'm going to do this safely. And then when she successfully summited, she did it at 2:30 in the morning rather than stick around for the sunrise. This is what proper mountaineering is. It's common sense. It's paying attention to the weather. And the thing is, look, 500 people have gone up Everest this year. It is becoming quite commercial, but people do still die. It is not risk-free. And, you know, when you're up in the death zone, mistakes can happen. She has been brilliantly mature, and what an amazing feat.
1: Are you impressed, Amy?
3: Yes, I'm very, very impressed by her, of course, given her youth. But really, at many of these people, I'm sort of impressed and fascinated by what propels people to try to climb Mount Everest, as it is becoming more dangerous in a sense as it gets more crowded. And, you know, there have been terrible stories of accidents. And I find the whole business very compelling and kind of fascinating. It's not something that I really understand, which is why I find it quite gripping.
1: You could hear the pride in her dad's voice in that clip at the start, couldn't you? And he, both mother and father, did climb Everest, she said, about 20 years ago. So they'd already been up there. They sent her on her way. It's quite touching, isn't it?
3: It's impressive. I'm not sure as a parent, but I guess if they've done it, they must feel that, okay, they've done it and she can do it. And she did.
1: Thank you, Amy. Amy Kasmin, Michael Stevens are our guests. This is Weekend and it's live from London on the BBC World Service. More to come.

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0: Still to come, why Donald Trump's face is appearing on auto rickshaws in India. We speak to the driver of one of them in New Delhi. Also, a new book on truth in the age of AI contains fake quotes from AI. We speak to the author and ask why. And what to expect from the closing night of the Cannes Film Festival in France, all on Weekend with me, Paul Henley. But here's the news first.
1: BBC News with Govinda Gill. State media in China now says more than 90 people have been killed due to a gas explosion in a coal mine in Shanxi province. Rescue efforts are ongoing. The Democratic Republic of the Congo says Ebola cases have now been reported across several conflict-hit provinces. More than 170 suspected Ebola deaths have been recorded. The security forces in Bolivia say they'll open what they call humanitarian corridors through roadblocks set up by protesters demanding the resignation of the president. Rodrigo Paz took office 6 months ago amid a worsening economic crisis. A woman with terminal cancer in Uruguay has become the first person in the country to die by euthanasia. Last year, Uruguay became the first country in Latin America to legalize assisted dying. A US jury has cleared the aircraft manufacturer Boeing of hiding safety problems with its 737 MAX planes. LOT Polish Airlines sued Boeing for more than $150 million in damages for lost revenue. Police in Russia have conducted regular raids on music bars and nightclubs as part of a practice which critics say targets freedom of expression. People have told the BBC they were threatened with guns, subjected to propaganda, and pressured to join the Russian army. Tens of thousands of people in California have been ordered to leave their homes after a huge chemical tank began leaking. The authorities say the tank contains over 25,000 litres of a volatile and flammable liquid used to make plastics. A British Olympic medal-winning rower, Matthew Wells, has been testing an exercise machine for space. It's supposed to help astronauts counter the effects zero gravity has on their bodies. Wells tested the machine during a flight simulating weightlessness. That's the latest BBC News.
0: Hello, welcome back. You're with Weekend on the BBC World Service. I'm Paul Henley and I'm joined for the rest of the programme until 8 GMT by Michael Stevens, Senior Research Fellow at the Global Nation Think Tank here in London, and from Rome by Amy Kasmin, who is the Financial Times newspaper's Rome correspondent. The US Secretary of State Marco Rubio has arrived on his first trip to India, beginning a four-day visit during which he'll meet the Prime Minister, Narendra Modi, on the heels of US diplomacy with China. Well, as he travels to New Delhi later today, he will be greeted by a maybe unlikely scene in the Indian capital's chaotic traffic. On the back of some auto rickshaws, also known as tuk-tuks, are large images of President Trump and the Statue of Liberty. The unusual advertising campaign was unveiled last month by the US ambassador to India. It's part of a broader push by America to mark the 250th anniversary of independence, with celebrations, cultural events and public outreach campaigns planned for several countries, including India. Sunny Rajput is a rickshaw driver and tour guide in New Delhi. I talked to him and I asked him about Marco Rubio's visit. But first, what did he make of the American advertising campaign?
2: I've seen a lot of tuk-tuk now in Delhi. They have a banners of the Donald Trumps. Every day I have to visit the petrol pump for the gas. There I see the people. They do advertisements. So they give the offers for the tuk-tuk drivers. Like if you put that banner, I can give you some benefits of the scheme. Sometimes they provide the free gifts for the tuk-tuk drivers. So a lot of tuk-tuk drivers, honestly, I tell you, they know the Trumps, but they don't know about the history of Americans. But they will accept it because when they will get some benefit, they will accept and they don't mind put the banners.
0: Do you think it's a good way of advertising? Is the American embassy spending its money well, putting Trump's face on a tuk-tuk?
2: I think that's a good idea. You know, all over in Delhi, more than 19,000 tuk-tuks. And, you know, like they can run everywhere in Delhi.
0: What do you think President Trump's face, his image, says to people in Delhi? Never mind the history. How do they react to the image?
2: Actually, right now, people are honestly, maybe I'm not sure is my opinion, but they are not happy with the face, because right now we have a big problem with the petrol and the, you know, the gas cylinder in a home. Everyone know this is a problem, not by the Indian government, but the problem because of the Iran and America. So the Trump, maybe the people, when they see him on the social media by the news channels, when he's coming with the speech, the war is finished. We already deal with Iran. And the next day, the speech is different. And the next day, next hour is different. So that's why maybe I can say 70 to 80% Indian peoples have not a good image with the Trump, I think.
0: And what about the reaction from tourists, from your customers? What do they think of seeing Trump's image?
2: Or maybe like everyone's so upset with the American president, everyone, most of them. I can say a lot of Europeans come to India for travel. Of course, I'm also unhappy because I'm also work with the tourists. And now I don't know like what's problem, what's happening in the future in Iran and American war result. But right now I can say we have no tourists in India. When the petrols are expensive, so you know the flights are expensive. I think a lot of Europeans, they came India via Dubai, via the UAE. So when the flights are expensive, most of the Europeans, they don't like to come to Asia for travel. I think they choose Asia because of comparison to Europe, it is not expensive. So they love to come to India, Vietnam, Thailand, and a lot of countries depend on the tourism. Travel business condition is so bad. Before like 2-3 years, we all already faced the problem, the pandemic. When the pandemic finished, most of the business running very fastly, but the tourism run very slowly because people save money. And when they have money, then they decided, okay, now the time for travel.
0: So when America's most senior diplomat, Marco Rubio, visits India, what kind of reception do you think he'll get? Not from the government, but from people in India?
2: Of course, by the government, you can say, you know, like it's a big ministers. And if he's from US, definitely our government provide a lot of facilities and most beautiful welcome. With the Indians, lower class people, middle class people, they don't feel anything because maybe they have no ideas. They respect, but maybe they are not happy. If the war is stopped, then everyone is happy. Because now I saw the news, a lot of Indian tourists now, because the weather is so warm. So a lot of peoples are visiting mountain for travel. And now still people are standing in a queue for fill a petrol in mountains. They have a shortage of the petrols. Few petrol pumps are close.
0: Sunny Rajput, rickshaw driver and tour guide in New Delhi. Marco Rubio will soon be on the way there from Kolkata, where he is at the moment. A reminder, Amy, of the immediate effects of the war in the Middle East on someone's livelihood so far away.
3: That's right. India has been very hard hit by the conflict with Iran. A lot, as Sunny rightly pointed out, a lot of the flight capacity in and out of India has been through the Gulf, through airlines, Emirates, and a lot of that was immediately suspended in the hot phase of the conflict. I'm not sure to what extent the full flight capacity has restored. However, Narendra Modi, the Prime Minister, has also called on people to avoid international holidays. And I think tourism inbound has also been hard hit. People are reluctant to go somewhere if they feel that they can be stranded. And there's acute fuel shortages. And in general, it has been quite an economic blow to India, which is heavily dependent on these imports that are now not coming so much.
0: And maybe, Michael, people in India will blame it on the US and not give Marco Rubio such a warm welcome.
4: Yeah, look, the tensions between India and the US have been growing. Modi definitely put a big bet on Trump, thought they were good friends. The cracks began to be sort of opened when tariffs were put on the Indians by the Trump administration, essentially for reselling Russian oil. But it's got worse since then. I really think that relationship is being reevaluated as we speak. And there's a reason that Rubio is going, which is to try and patch things up. Clearly, as a result of not just its large amount of expatriate workers in the Gulf, but also its proximity to that region and global energy supplies, the fact that Pakistan has done pretty well as a mediator in this conflict in terms of its global kind of respect. And
0: it hasn't gotten any result from the mediation.
4: No, yet. It hasn't. But people are talking about Pakistan as a player again, right? And bear in mind, these two countries fought a war last year. So a lot of the geostrategic questions are not going in India's way. And we're now seeing these work from home policies, incredible restrictions placed on imports. It's inflationary. And I think, you know, in India, that has real impact outside of the middle classes.
0: Big impact then, disproportionate impact, Amy, for this country.
3: Yes, because of the dependence on imports. And of course, India is a very unequal society. And in typical fashion, this is going to hit, you know, the working classes the most, who are going to find the, you know, cost of everyday items going up the highest and as a proportion of their income. So it is quite a tough situation. And so it's a bit rich in a way for the U.S. embassy to be plastering Donald Trump's face everywhere on rickshaws, who really in some ways represent the poorest of the poor. I mean, to be a rickshaw driver in India is no picnic. And it should be mentioned that they're actually receiving money to, I mean, they're being paid. They're putting up his face because they're receiving payment for using their rickshaw as advertising.
0: Yep. As Sunny Rajput pointed out, you're listening to Weekend here on the BBC World Service. The time is coming up to 7:41 GMT. Earlier this month, an American author called Steven Rosenbaum released a book called The Future of Truth, How AI Reshapes Reality, a book described by his publishers as being about how truth is being bent, blurred, synthesized by artificial intelligence. Now, this book came with a foreword by Nobel laureate Maria Ressa and a host of promotional blurbs from various journalist luminaries. This week, however, the New York Times discovered that the book on truth in the age of artificial intelligence actually contained several imaginary quotes, apparently fabricated by artificial intelligence. Steven Rosenbaum has since apologised and admitted that he used ChatGPT and Claude in the writing of his book. What's more, he said the revelations actually support his book's central thesis. And all credit to him, he gave us an interview. I spoke to Steven and started by asking him to explain the book.
5: The book is a journey. It begins with early conversations about what truth was, and then takes us right up to this current moment, and then tries to gently suggest that we're at a tipping point in which more and more people are being faced with so much misinformation and fake news that they find themselves saying, you know what, I don't trust anything, I'm just checking out.
0: And in writing the book, you admit that you used ChatGPT and Claude.
5: Oh, absolutely. I don't, to be honest, one of the strange things about this entire incident is I don't know any working author, news person, journalist who's not using AI on a daily basis. They're incredibly seductive as writing partners. I mean, they take you interesting places. They ask you interesting questions. They show you things you weren't expecting. It's very different than Google search.
0: Right, but they also show you false things, because a technology journalist said, I never said that, that quote's not mine. Also, I sound like I have a stick up my butt, according to ChatGPT.
5: So any author that publishes a book with 100% error-free success, I would like to meet. I mean, I did 4 years worth of research. You work really hard. The problem is that for the very first time, you know, when I sit down at my computer to write, I'm both excited about the writing I'm going to do in a day and, frankly, a little terrified that along the way, ChatGPT is going to stick in there purposefully something that is charming and inside quotations and wrong. And it means you spend a chunk of your effort basically being terrified and paranoid.
0: ChatGPT doesn't do anything purposefully. It's a machine. It's not playing with you.
5: I don't know. I would argue, I'll just give you an example. It delivers things in quotes that when you ask it to show you where it comes from, it sends you to a link. And when you click on the link, you get a 404 error. And you go back and say to it, don't put things in quotes that are provably untrue. And it says, oh, sorry, you're so right. And it apologizes profusely like a human. And then it does it again.
0: The thing is, a quote's a quote. And you can look in the book where it was published and fact check it. And that's the problem, isn't it? You didn't.
5: Oh, no, I absolutely did. I mean, two copy editors, months and months of fact checking. Absolutely. So let me ask you this. You've been a journalist a long time. Have you never made an error? I had my name misspelled in the New York Times a couple of months ago. They made an error. They fixed it. And we do this all day long.
0: You can see the irony of writing a book about how AI reshapes reality, and then including mistakes and including false quotes. I mean, it's almost funny, isn't it?
5: There's nothing funny about it. It's terrifying and embarrassing. And what it means for me is, you know, we've hired a fact checker. We'll go through the book quote by quote. We'll double check everything. But net net, I think we're living in a world where information is moving faster and faster. And we now have robots as part of our lives that lie on a regular basis. And when you go back and forth with OpenAI and say, are hallucinations your responsibility? They hem and haw, but they're never going to be without hallucinations.
0: But to be fair, Steve, how do you think that writers who quoted people in the past before AI existed, how do you think they got those quotes right?
5: I think they did interviews, they talked on the phone, they sat in person, they made notes in their notepad, then they took their notepad and
0: they looked them up in
5: it.
0: Books in a library. They saw them in black and white and they copied them accurately without using AI. That if you hadn't used AI, you might not have made these mistakes. Isn't that the point?
5: If you can declare that going forward, no one who writes for a living will use AI, I'll sign up for that.
0: That at all. I'm just pointing out that your book demonstrates the pitfalls.
5: It painfully demonstrates the pitfalls, and it also asks the question, why are we not at, if we're going to use these platforms in replacement for Google, which increasingly we are, whether you like it or not, the question is, do they have any obligation to be concerned about these things, or is it completely the user? Is it my job to play whack-a-mole and get 50 quotes and know that 49 of them are accurate and one is a blatant lie?
0: When you step back and look at the whole fuss over it now, how do you react?
5: I think it's a great story. I just wish I wasn't part of it.
0: Stephen Rosenbaum, author of The Future of Truth, How AI Reshapes Reality. What did you make of that? Michael, first.
4: Well, hoisted by his own petard, wasn't he? Look, I've written a book and I didn't use AI for quotes. I used sources, I interviewed people, I have transcripts which took ages to write. Now, look, AI can be very good in terms of doing transcripts for you. I think there are all sorts of things that you can do that would make it faster, more convenient. But in terms of doing your primary source research, there's no replacement for it. The other thing I would worry about is in my field, particularly in strategic studies, Russia has started setting up these think tanks that look very authoritative, which are pumping out pro-Russian propaganda that these LLMs or, you know, AI models scrape for information.
0: And they're picking it up as truth.
4: Bingo. And they pick up misinformation and disinformation as truth. You have to be so careful about what you do.
0: I mean, we know that. Artificial intelligence doesn't discriminate between fact and fiction. Correct. That is the problem. It's got bells all over it. Amy, when he said, the author there, Stephen Rosenbaum, that he didn't know a single writer or journalist that didn't use AI as part of their daily work, I did a double take because I know loads of them. Do you?
3: Yes, I must confess that I'm one of them. I can't say that I don't use it at all, but I am incredibly mistrustful of AI because I know that there is like so much garbage on the internet, so much fake news, so many governments putting up websites to make things look authoritative and propaganda all around. And if these models are just scraping up everything on the internet, I mean, yes, there's great stuff on the internet, but there's also a lot of, you know, bad and untrue and fake stuff on the internet, and garbage in, garbage out. So I use it as a kind of advanced search engine, but I'm very skeptical. I never rely on it. I use it to point me to links. I try to determine authenticity of sites and information. And I mean, I'm very skeptical and mistrustful, and I don't use it in my writing process. I still believe I know how to write, not so bad.
0: Michael?
4: Look, I didn't grow up with AI, but a lot of the Gen Z guys that work for me did, and they're actually training me on how to use AI, which is kind of interesting because I'm their boss. But at the same time, they know the things to look for, and I'm the one learning because, you know, as an elder millennial, I just didn't transition in that period.
0: When you say they're teaching you the things to look for, you mean dissecting what's
4: exactly,
0: fact and what's fiction?
4: Yeah, how to use Claude, how to use ChatGPT in a way that's conversant that then gets you to the results that you're trying to look for, or whether it's, you know, building out a presentation for a client or whatever. And I have to say, it was like reading Greek to me to begin with. But some of these kids coming up are really good at what they do. They understand the models. They understand how to get the best out of them.
0: Do the same kids distinguish fact from fiction on social media when it's their only news source. We hear more and more that nobody under a certain age listens to actual news. They pick up feeds on their social media which are deliberately slanted to please them.
4: I mean, if they're doing that working for me, they'll get in trouble. But I was pretty concerned when I learned that the vast majority of people under 30 get their news about the Israeli-Palestinian conflict, for example, from TikTok.
0: That's the example I was thinking of.
4: Yeah, I mean, you can't do that. I mean, it's such a complex conflict with different narratives that
0: you can't, but people do.
4: Yeah, and we're going to have to deal with that. You know,
0: Amy, the shock of the new when for newbies, and I'm counting myself as one of them, dealing with AI, it's hard to get over that initial wave of being impressed, isn't it? Somebody shows you what AI can do, and you think, oh wow.
3: Yeah, I mean, I'm quite fascinated by it. I'm fascinated by people that end up in, emotional relationships with their AI.
0: Sounds as if that author had one.
3: Huh?
0: It sounds as if that author had one. He said it was teasing him. It was leading him down a path.
3: Yes. I mean, I've listened to some podcasts about this, about AI that is like actively fantasizing and leading people down a path. And so I'm quite wary that I think it's important to remember that it's a machine, it's a tool. I'm not overly, I don't know, perhaps I'm just a Luddite, frankly. But I think it can be helpful. I do use it for research, but only to point me in the right direction, never as like a place to stop.
0: Thank you. You're listening to the BBC World Service. I'm Paul Henley, and this is Weekend. On the French Riviera, the Cannes Film Festival, one of the most prestigious events in the film calendar, brings together internationally renowned filmmakers and audiences. But beyond the red carpet glamour, which the festival is famous for, it's felt a bit different this year, with a notable absence of Hollywood blockbusters and a growing debate about the role of artificial intelligence in filmmaking. Topically enough, we'll head to Cannes in a moment. First, let's get a small taste of some of the films on show this year.
6: ただいま。おかえり。

0: I'm asking you to help me with Sophia tonight.
1: Happy birthday, Sophia.
0: They've already made a movie about me, Forrester.
2: You mean The Godfather?
0: You'll never forget this day. None of us will.
3: Little taste of Cannes Palme d'Or contenders. Films including All of a Sudden, Fjord and The Birthday Party. Not titles you'll be familiar with yet, probably, but you might be soon. Let's talk to Tori Brazier, who's a film critic for the British newspaper Metro, and she joins me now live from Cannes. Welcome to the programme, Tori. What's the feel of Cannes this year to you?
4: Good morning. I mean, Cannes is always an exciting time of year to be a film critic, but this edition has felt slightly muted, a little bit like the festival is sort of fighting to remind audiences that without the Hollywood glamour, it's still relevant. But some of the films in the official competition and outside, there have been some great ones, but it also felt like it took a very long time to get there. It was a slow beginning.
3: Why is there less Hollywood glamour? Are they deliberately turning their back on Cannes?
4: I think the sense is yes, because it costs so much money to come and premiere a big film here. And in recent years, films like the most recent Indiana Jones, it didn't go well. You know, they spent a lot of money, brought it to Cannes, and then it sort of flopped. And the not brilliant reviews coming out of Cannes, it's felt, I think, then dented the box office potential. So I think that has let a lot of Hollywood studios sort of decide that maybe not this year for Cannes.
3: Films tend to premiere in the biggest markets, commercial markets, don't they? I mean, a lot of people in London think that it's all about Leicester Square film launches. Actually, the money is in Berlin. That's where the big Hollywood films go first often now, isn't it?
4: And Venice, I'd say as well. In my experience in the last few years, attending both Cannes and Venice, it has tended to be between those two festivals and, yes, sometimes Berlin, where the big films will pop up and then I suddenly find that I'm writing about them for the next 6 months.
3: Right. And what have been the standout films so far for you? Maybe mention one or two that have underwhelmed as well.
4: So, as I said, it took a while to get there. I mean, I've only sort of seen one stinker, which I'll come to later. But
3: you have to hurry up, I'm afraid, a bit.
4: Yes. Yeah, well, the films that Fjord, which was in the little package that you shared by Christian, forgive my Romanian pronunciation, Mungiu, that was very popular. He's a past Palme d'Or winner and director winner and screenplay winner. That's the one with Sebastian Stan in. That was very well received. Also, most recently, La Bola Negra, The Black Ball, which received the apparent 20-minute standing ovation with Penelope Cruz, Glenn Close. That is possibly the one that I think will win tonight, the Palme d'Or. Fatherland by Pavel Pawlikowski has also, you know, been very well received. Paper Tiger by James Gray, the American film. The Man I Love, Ira Sachs, the other American film. Both were decent. Those are the only American ones in competition. But I probably don't see either of them sort of triumphing tonight.
3: Are you into Cannes, Amy?
5: I'm into film. I haven't had a chance to physically ever be at the Cannes Film Festival, but I'm very interested by a Nepali entry, Elephant in the Fog. I don't know whether Tori has seen that, but it's about a traditional transgender community. South Asia has a lot of traditional transgender communities who are accepted as a third gender. And this is about a transgender family living on the edge of the wood of a giant forest where they're in conflict with elephants. So it brings up a lot of interesting themes. Human-animal conflict, which is a big issue in South Asia, and kind of social marginalization. So I'm quite interested in how that film might have done. It looked really impressive.
3: Mm. Michael, what's your take on Cannes?
6: I mean, I'm not a massive film buff, but I got, in a bit like the Mel Brooks and the Producers, I got obsessed with this Propeller One-Way Night Coach by John Travolta, and the fact that it's completely flopped, and also his glow up and the fact he looks really young. So that was what caught me. I'm sorry if there are really good films that should have attention, but that's what got my attention.
3: There is a real glow about Cannes, Tori, or I don't know if it's gone. I think that the highlight of my broadcasting career was presenting a programme in a tent on the beach in Cannes with live guests Jane Birkin, Barry Norman and Jean-Claude Van Damme. It was magical. Have you got to meet the stars?
4: I mean, sadly, in recent years, security sort of prevents you. I did almost walk into Phoebe Waller-Bridge and Harrison Ford leaving their hotel for Indiana Jones a couple of years ago. But generally, you tend to only see them now in the press conferences or in interviews rather than sort of milling about just because security is so tight.
3: A quick bet on who will win the coveted Palme d'Or. We always say coveted with that. I don't know why.
4: I would go for La Bolla Negra, but I also feel like the Cannes jury does have a long history of not agreeing with the critics. So I'm also prepared to be completely surprised.
3: Thank you very much for coming on. That's Tori Brazier, film critic for the British newspaper Metro. Big thanks to our guests on this edition of Weekend, Amy Kasmin and Michael Stevens. Thanks for listening to us. Enjoy the rest of your weekend if you can, from the whole team. Bye-bye for now. We're back tomorrow.

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1: Hello, I'm James Reynolds. Welcome to BBC Conversations. This time, we bring together people who live and work on active volcanoes. Earlier this month, a volcanic eruption killed three people hiking up Mount Tukuno in Indonesia. The tourists had climbed the mountain despite official warnings. In our conversations, we wanted to explore what attracts people to volcanoes.
2: I think it's good a little bit in life to maybe do something that scares you and be humbled and lose our ego for a moment and realize how small we are and how big and strong these forces are.
1: That's Damien, known as the Lava Chaser. We'll hear more from him, from volcano guides, and also from someone who's chosen to make his home on the slopes of an active volcano. That's after the BBC News.
3: Live from NPR News, I'm Dan Ronan. Kevin Warsh is the new chairman of the Federal Reserve. He was sworn in Friday at the White House, pledging to remain independent. President Trump said numerous times he wants the Fed to cut interest rates and that former chairman Jerome Powell kept rates too high, which Trump claims slowed the economy.
4: Thankfully, unlike some of his predecessors, Kevin understands that when the economy is booming, that's a good thing. We'd have to go crazy, just let it boom. We want it to boom, we want it to be like nobody has ever had before, because we do have some debt we'd like to take care of, and the way you do that is through growth. We're gonna grow our way out of it so fast, and Kevin's somebody, and I feel strongly also, we don't wanna see it stifled. We wanna stop inflation, but we don't wanna stop greatness.
3: Two Democratic senators are demanding answers from the Treasury Department about the decision to settle a case over the leak of President Trump's tax returns. NPR's Kerry Johnson reports.
5: Senators Elizabeth Warren of Massachusetts and Ron Wyden of Oregon are writing officials at the Treasury Department to get more detail about what they call an outrageously corrupt deal that creates a nearly $2 billion taxpayer fund that could compensate January 6 rioters and other Trump allies. The senators want the Inspector General for Tax Administration to probe whether any laws have been broken that bar political interference in the audit work of the IRS. Acting Attorney General Todd Blanche is defending the settlement, asserting Trump and his family will not receive any direct financial benefit. But the deal also seems to shield Trump from any legal problems over his past tax returns. Kerry Johnson, NPR News, Washington.
3: Authorities are banning funeral wakes in parts of the Democratic Republic of Congo, this to curb the spread of Ebola after some 750 suspected cases. NPR's Michael Koloki reports.
6: Officials in the eastern Congolese province of Ituri said that moving forward, burials in the area would be done only by specialized teams and that public gatherings would be limited to a maximum of 50 people. Congolese authorities made the announcement a day after local residents clashed with police while trying to recover the body of a patient who had died at a local hospital. The World Health Organization recently issued a call to countries affected by the Ebola outbreak to ensure that burials are conducted by well-trained personnel to reduce the risk of infection. Meanwhile, Rwanda's government also announced it would deny entry to foreign nationals who had traveled to the Democratic Republic of Congo within 30 days prior to their arrival in Rwanda. For NPR News, I'm Michael Kaluki in Nairobi.
3: At least 82 miners have died. Dozens more are reported trapped in northern China after a gas explosion Friday, according to the country's official news agency. Leaders in China are calling for an all-out effort to rescue the missing miners. This is NPR News. Shein, the retail giant is selling the ultra-fast fashion, is buying Everline, a clothing brand targeting millennial shoppers on the promise of sustainable fashion and ethical factories. NPR's Elena Shaluki has more.
7: The news of the deal has ricocheted around the fashion world because Everlane and Shein are a case of opposites attract. Everlane had built its brand around, quote, radical transparency into how it made the clothes and how it priced them. Everlane clothes are minimalist basics and natural fabrics, the category of affordable luxury. Meanwhile, Shein is huge. It's fast fashion. It's the hottest TikTok micro trends with $10 skirts and $15 dresses, and it's faced allegations of unethical labor practices. But Shein's purchase is a lifeline for Everlane, which has mounting debt and intense competition. Everlane's CEO says the brand, even under Shein, would remain independent and committed to sustainability. Alina Sialuch, NPR News.
3: The president of the Maryland State Senate now says he's open to having the state redraw its congressional lines in 2027. This to possibly eliminate the only Republican-held congressional district and give Democrats an opportunity to add another seat in 2028. Senator Bill Ferguson had previously been opposed to redrawing the lines, but he told member station WYPR in Baltimore the Supreme Court decision on the Voting Rights Act and Republican-led efforts to redraw congressional districts in numerous southern states means, in his words, the rules have changed. Maryland's Democratic Wes Moore says the state needs to move more aggressively. This is NPR.
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1: Hello, I'm James Reynolds. This time in BBC Conversations, we bring people together who are obsessed with volcanoes. One of our guests even lives on one. On the 8th of May, 20 hikers set off to climb Mount Tukunu on the Indonesian island of Halmahera. Authorities had warned against walking within 4 kilometres of the volcano's rim, which had already erupted 200 times since March. When the volcano erupted again that day, it left 3 dead and several others injured. It's the latest incident in recent years in which tourists have been killed visiting an active volcano. In our conversations, we wanted to explore the attraction of volcanoes. We wanted to hear about the extreme danger that they can pose to visitors and also to those living nearby. Later, we'll hear from a man known as the Lava Chaser in Hawaii and his own brush with death. Firstly, though, my colleague Rahul Tandon brought together Alex, who lives near 2 active Indonesian volcanoes, including Mount Tukunu. Gary, his home is on the slopes of the Fuego volcano in Guatemala. And Chris is a photographer and explorer who grew up near volcanoes in Ecuador.
9: People living near volcanoes often develop a completely different relationship with dangers. When eruptions happen constantly, fear change their shape. It's like the people have been developed a love relationship with these volcanoes. It's a really beautiful connection, what the outside world, what is in the Western culture of people who are living safe in apartment, they can understand. But when they go close to nature, they start feeling it.
10: This is Gary. I certainly agree with what you're saying. The idea of living with the danger until we actually went through it once was really not there. And after having lived through an eruption, the danger seems to had disappeared for us. We enjoy living here very much, and the nature around us gives us so much back to be able to have all of this nature around us. All the wild parrots and different birds come around our house and animals every day. It feels very much like we're living inside of a National Geographic magazine.
11: Well, that sounds like a wonderful place to live. But look, can I take you back to that day when the eruption happened? We like to paint pictures in the minds of our listeners, Gary. Paint a picture of what you saw that day, what you experienced that day.
10: It was on a Sunday morning. I got up at 8 o'clock and I walked out of the house and saw that Fuego was giving its morning little rumble, which happens almost every day. And I thought nothing of it. And I went back in the house and watched Sunday morning television. And 11 o'clock, I got a call from administration in the development saying that we had to evacuate. And I asked why, because I heard nothing. There was no noise to the eruption. And I walked into the living room, and then I could see these enormous black clouds of ash rolling over the top of our house. And so I yelled out the door to my husband, who was working in the garden. He hadn't noticed anything. We gathered our computers and our passports and drove out. Eventually, about 1:30 that afternoon, it came down the 4 kilometers from our house, from the top down through the village below and killed around 3,000 people.
11: Yeah, that's horrible. When you say it comes down, what is it that's coming down? Was it ash? Was it lava?
10: Fuego doesn't have lava. It has what they call lahar, which is like gravel and very, very high temperature gases. It comes down like a river, but it's gray. We live in a resort area, and it went through the golf course and clubhouse, and then eventually got to the village below us, and that's where the people were died. They were warned to leave, but they had lived with this their whole life. They thought it would never happen. They didn't want to leave. It resulted in their death.
9: Sounds like what Gary said, that it was the pyroclastic. The pyroclastic is the most, the very dangerous one. It's a great killer.
11: Alex, you're near Mount Dacona, and we know that there's been an eruption there recently. Describe what that was like for you, because you were pretty close by, weren't you, to the rim when it happened?
9: Dacona and Mount Ebo is not really far, only about 70 kilometers at a distance. And it's two different volcanoes. Dacona have a deep crater, it's about 50 meter depth. And the material, mostly 80% ash. And the other are rock and lava liquid. And the strong stromboli or strong bomb, all the material just fly out, which is very dangerous. But we are used to it because we grow up here, we listen every time, so we are used to it. And Mount Ebo have a lava dome on top. Lava dome is very dangerous because one day can be collapsed. The lava dome keep growing every second. And from my house is only about 6 kilometers. And what we are worried about it when it's collapse. According to the volcanologists, one day it's collapse. It is a kind of stratovolcano. It's also, I sometimes hike up and I saw from a close distance, about 100 meters at the rim, and then watch the lava dome.
11: Do you not get scared then a little bit?
9: Of course, I get nervous, of course. Of course, but you know, my clients sometimes are crazy clients that they just want to, they say that they are happy if they die on the volcano. So what I have to do is to give information as much as possible, what is the real things about what's happening at the moment and how is the activity and what is the level. But sometimes my clients still want to approach to the rim.
10: I guess we live with the danger. I don't really think about it. None of our neighbors around really feel that we're in that much danger. But the benefits of living here is really amazing. You know, we kind of joke with our friends that we say we are always going to wear our best jewelry and our best outfits so that if they find us someday, we'll be in a fabulous museum. But I think it's worth it. We really love living here.
12: I love the answer words Gary was giving. To be honest, it is true. I've been seeing this story when I was living for 1 year in Stromboli. People live more longer, live more healthy, live more, I don't know, it is an attraction, what you have with these dangers, what you have with this fire. So
11: Is it an attraction, or is it, you know, some people might say it's being a bit naive, isn't it?
12: No. It's a real attraction. It's a real connection, because you connect with Earth. You connect with your life. I'm a person who traveled the world, but when I come to these places, I can really ground it, and I understand what Gary and Alex are saying. It's an attraction. You know, when I was in Stromboli, people are saying, for example, when you are climbing the mountains, your brain are saying, come on, let's go, let's get out of here. But your soul, your feelings, your emotions, and say, please let me stay here because I really love this. I really am connected. And if you see people around the world right now, they are looking that place to distress themselves. And actually, like in Pompeii, they knew it. Earth can distress yourself. Really, if you are walking there, you know, just you go for 1 week, you will come renew it to your office.
11: Well, maybe that's what I need to do, because I certainly need to be renewed in my office. Gary, I want to give you the final word on this. You've talked so much about where you live. I want you to paint a picture of it. Tell me what you can see outside your window. And be honest with me as well. Some of your friends must say, you're a little bit crazy, Gary.
10: Well, we look at it more as a privilege to be so close to such a spectacular piece of nature. You know, we're living here in a culture that Guatemalan has 27 volcanoes, three of which are active, and we live between two of the active volcanoes. So it's always a show. Tourism is a big thing, and there's a lot of people come here to climb the inactive volcano next to Fuego, and they hike up there and they spend sunset and sunrise watching Fuego come up and go to sleep in the evening. It's a way of life. It really is for this culture. The Mayans have been here for 2,000 years, and it's very much in keeping with their religion and the beauty of it.
11: And what do you see outside your window? What can you see? Describe it.
10: Well, I'm standing in my living room right now and looking straight south, and I can see the edge of the Pacific Ocean, which is 60 wow. miles away. And on a very clear day, I can see El Salvador. If I look in the opposite direction, I can see the top of Fuego volcano, which is a beautiful morning here. I'm sure it will fart several times during the day. And we just, it's part of our life. We don't really think about the danger. We just enjoy the beauty that surrounds us.
1: Gary, Chris, and Alex. And Gary spoke about the major eruption he experienced in 2018 that buried the entire town of San Miguel Los Lotes under ash and rock. The official death toll from that disaster was 218. But locals say as many as 3,500 people disappeared that day. I'm James Reynolds. You're listening to BBC Conversations from the BBC World Service. A staggering 500 million people live in the shadow of active volcanoes, and those volcanoes can provide considerable economic benefits. Volcanic soils are among the most fertile in the world. Volcanic landscapes often provide rich mineral resources. And in many parts of the world, volcano tourism is also a major source of income. Guides will take visitors to the summit. Hotels give them somewhere to stay.

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1: Never knew where it was going to come out and where the next eruption would be. I started using the term lava chaser. I had some of my work shared on a few networks and an interview with Time magazine that called me the lava chaser. And then it kind of just stuck from there.
2: Yeah. Did the lava ever catch up to you?
1: You know, it did catch up to me a couple times. I did have a near-death experience where a huge molten chunk of lava landed right where I was standing with my tripod. And I had moved about 20 seconds prior to that. And so I was reminded of the dangers and the risks and how it's a very real experience. And obviously lots of adrenaline and excitement, but it also demands a lot of respect and taking precautions to make sure that it wasn't a very fun position to be in, but a little bit of adrenaline goes a long way to kind of remind us of our vitality and how everything can change in an instant, right?
2: Let's bring in Marco, volcano guide on Sicily with Mount Etna. What have been your experiences with Mount Etna?
3: We can say Etna is a gentle volcano, even if, I mean, I always say volcano, they are not good or bad, but they are just doing their job. And also that's nature. They are not like human. I mean, the risk for the people, they coming up to do the hike to the summit, I can say is quite low compared to other volcano I've been in the world. But I mean, it's an active volcano. So when I say to all my clients, the risk at zero doesn't really exist when we go in an active volcano. But if we look how many accidents we had in the past, because of the activity of Etna, there are just few, even because Etna is one of the most studied volcanoes in the world.
2: Do people you meet think you're a bit crazy?
1: I think so. especially people that maybe haven't been to the volcano a lot. They only see what they interpret from a lot of the news agencies. And, you know, a lot of times I feel like the news always tries to make it a sound more scary. There's a certain comfort level. It's like anything, right? You know, if you go to Africa to go see the lions and it's the first time you're seeing a lion, you're probably going to be very scared. But then once you understand the animal and the beast, and maybe you get a little more comfortable. And I feel it's the same way with the volcano. And, you know, we confront a lot of our own fears. And then as time goes on, we kind of become comfortable with that. Like Marco's saying, you know, Mount Etna being a gentle volcano, in most cases, I think it's the same here in Hawaii, with the exception of the 2018 eruption, because a lot of homes were lost. So we're lucky to be able to experience that in a gentle way. And of course, volcanoes, especially, you know, more explosive volcanoes, can be very dangerous. But I think generally speaking, people think that we're crazy. I think that's a normal feeling to have.
3: Yes, I think for some of the clients, yes, because probably for mostly because I go up and down in the volcano pretty much every day. When I say that, for them it's something crazy, no? Because for most of the people they climb the summit, it's something they do one time in the lifetime. And imagine you do up and down, and on the top there are acid gas, or there is a little bit of risk of eruption. For, I will say, normal people, is something really crazy, which, I mean, as Damien say, if you used to do that, became something quite normal. Of course, when we bring the people close to a lava flow, when there is a lava flow, because in Etna it's not always like that, that is much stronger moment. And of course, it's a little bit more scary for them. And yeah, seems like a crazy life.
2: We're speaking to you in the aftermath of the fact that three hikers were killed after a volcanic eruption on the Indonesian island of Halmahera. Damien, when you see events like that, what do you as a photographer and as someone who does this for a living learn about the danger of volcanoes?
1: You know, I think it's a reminder that obviously they are very dangerous, and it takes a

0: certain level of knowledge and respect to maybe be aware of those dangers and hopefully not be in the wrong place at the wrong time. You know, when I hear about the deaths of those people, it's obviously an unfortunate thing. I feel like that sometimes instills more fear in people, even though, you know, statistically it's a pretty rare thing. I lost a friend here in early 2018 who died on the lava field, you know, miles from the actual volcano, but just in an area where there was fresh lava. And he had some whiteout conditions where it rained so much that all the water landing on the fresh lava created a lot of steam and volcanic gases. And that's ultimately what led to his death. So, and that is in a very mellow, easy place, 7 miles from the actual crater itself. So it is a very real thing. And it's definitely a potential, you know, and I think that it's something that demands respect. It's a reminder of how much danger there can really be out there. But having said that, like Marco mentioned, you kind of get comfortable with it. It's if it's something you do regularly. I mean, statistically, some people die, you know, just on their way to work in a car. And so it really puts it into perspective. And for some of us, I guess we could say that it's a risk that we're willing to take. And unfortunately, you know, from time to time, some people do pass away. And, you know, not to sound disrespectful on the matter, but I mean, it's part of this journey on life, right?
1: The most important thing is just to have, as Damien say, a sort of respect. So volcano like Etna, they're not really dangerous. The only thing is to be in a certain distance to the heavens, to the explosion in particular, because lava flow, for example, in Etna, they are, I can say, not dangerous at all. The only danger is when there is snow in winter time, can be a little bit more danger. But the danger can be during an eruption, but stay to a certain distance that you can enjoy the show without taking too much risk. Then I think, as Damien say, it's important to have respect, to have knowledge about what we're going to do. But also, climate active volcano is something we need to accept a certain type of risk. So me, I always say, as I say before, the risk zero doesn't exist, but that is in the normal life. Me, for joking to the clients, I say in the beginning of the trek, I say, okay, you take more risk to arrive to the meeting point by car than climb up the summit of Etna, because in Sicily, we drive a little bit crazy, probably in South American style. So there is much more risk in the reality.
2: I've been on Sicilian roads, that's right.
1: Or a motorbike, then climb up the volcano. But of course, in the media, an eruption is something really impressive, really, really dangerous, because it was always like that in the history, in the movie. The volcano is something terrible, not something destroyed. But the reality is a little bit different.
0: You know, I think as humans, you know, life is boring on the couch, right? And that's why people take risk every day. Like Marco mentioned, you know, the most dangerous part of my day is getting in my car and driving somewhere. And, you know, people go to go see the lions in Africa, or people go and put themselves in a cage to see sharks, or they go, you know, surfing huge waves on shallow reefs, or, you know, going up mountains to go snowboarding or skiing, and they run the risk of maybe getting taken over by an avalanche. And I feel that that draw to that really makes you feel alive. And I think as humans on this planet, we're really impressed by the raw power of nature. And I think that we're drawn to that. I think that innately, that's something that calls everybody, because it reminds us of our humanity and our fragility. And, you know, to anybody that's seen the lava, it really has a moment where it really captivates you. And it just makes you feel so small in comparison to these powers on our planet and on this earth. And I feel that it's a really humbling experience that, you know, in that moment, it really puts life into perspective. It makes you realize how fragile we are, but also gives you some humility. And I think as humans, we're just drawn to that power and that energy and that creation. Even people who are scared of lava, you take them to a volcanic eruption, they're they're going to be 100% fixed on it, and they're going to want to get closer, right? And I feel that that's just something that is in within all of us. And I think it's good a little bit in life to maybe do something that scares you and be humbled and lose our ego for a moment and realize how small we are and how big and strong these forces are.
2: Damien in Hawaii and Marco in Sicily, helping us to learn to love volcanoes with a degree of humility and respect. Our thanks so much to them and to all of our guests this week. I'm James Reynolds. 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

0: This is BBC World Service. I'm Ivana Davidovic with a story of the British soldiers who have been accused of fathering and abandoning children in Kenya. With exclusive access to a groundbreaking project, we follow a team who use DNA databases to track down the missing dads and bring paternity cases to UK courts. We are with Kathy, Yvonne and Peter as they navigate life-changing moments in their search for their identity. World of Secrets, searching for soldier dad, after the news.
1: BBC News with Lisa Costello. In China, the number of people killed in a gas explosion at a coal mine in Shanxi province has reached at least 90. A massive rescue operation is underway. About 250 workers were underground when the blast happened. The Democratic Republic of the Congo says Ebola cases have now been reported across several conflict-hit eastern provinces. More than 170 suspected Ebola deaths have been recorded. The security forces in Bolivia say they'll open humanitarian corridors through roadblocks set up by protesters demanding the resignation of the president. Rodrigo Paz took office 6 months ago amid a worsening economic crisis. The US Secretary of State Marco Rubio is in the Indian capital Delhi, where he'll meet Prime Minister Narendra Modi. They're expected to discuss energy supplies. India has been badly affected by the disruption to energy imports due to America's war with Iran. A woman with terminal cancer in Uruguay has become the first person in the country to die by euthanasia. Last year, Uruguay became the first country in Latin America to legalise assisted dying. Police in Russia have conducted regular raids on music bars and nightclubs as part of a practice which critics say targets freedom of expression. People have told the BBC they were threatened with guns, subjected to propaganda, and pressured to join the Russian army. Tens of thousands of people in California have been ordered to leave their homes. It comes after a huge chemical tank began leaking. A British Olympic medal-winning rower has been testing a rowing machine in space-like conditions. It aims to help astronauts counter the effects zero gravity has on their bodies during long space missions. BBC News.
0: This is World of Secrets, the global investigations podcast from the BBC World Service. I'm Ivana Davidovic with Searching for Soldier Dad. It's an investigation into the British soldiers who fathered children in Kenya, East Africa, and then disappeared. This is episode 5.
2: Before we get started, if I could just give you the quick health and safety brief.
0: We're in a nondescript one-story block at Warminster Army Barracks in the southwest of England.
2: What I would ask, please, and this is really important, is you're on red passes, so you have to be escorted everywhere you go in this building, OK? Mm-hmm.
0: This is the British Army's key training hub for soldiers and officers.
2: Any other emergencies, don't worry about it. Just do whatever we tell you to do.
0: Up to now, we've heard from the children fathered by British soldiers, their mothers and one father. But there is one perspective we haven't heard. After months of communication with the UK Ministry of Defence, they have agreed to an interview with Brigadier Simon Ridgway, the commanding officer for the collective training group. The producer Josephine and I talked to the Brigadier as my colleagues set up our cameras. He knows the British Army Training Unit Kenya, or BATUK as it's called, very well. He first trained there himself back in 2012, and he's been there many times since.
3: Can you tell us a bit about what's the role of BATUK for the British military?
4: So it is a fundamental part of our ability to train our people either to deploy on operations or to be held at readiness to deploy on operations. And the thing about BATUK is the size of the training area that we have access to and the demanding conditions that people have to train in while they're there. There is nowhere else we can do the type of training we do.
5: I suppose it sounds to me like for you, making sure that BATUK can survive and stay in Kenya and that the host country is happy about it is quite important.
4: It is absolutely fundamental. I mean, I think that is something that we take so incredibly seriously and is at the forefront of our minds at all stages.
0: The British military's training unit in Kenya is essential to its operations, and they have invested huge amounts of money into vast training fields over decades. But in Kenya, there's hostility towards the British military presence, and their future in the country is under scrutiny. For 2 years, I've been following a DNA testing project which has tracked down British soldiers who fathered children in Kenya and then disappeared. What we've uncovered is a pattern that spans decades. The oldest child of a British soldier in this project is 70. The youngest is only 3. This is not about a handful of irresponsible dads. This goes much deeper. This is World of Secrets, Season 12, Searching for Soldier Dad, a BBC World Service investigation. I'm Ivana Davidovich, a BBC journalist. Episode 5, Answers.
6: Kenya has launched a landmark inquiry against the Royal British Army.
7: Decades of human rights abuses and sexual abuses.
0: In December last year, a Kenyan parliamentary committee published a 94-page report following a 2-year inquiry into the conduct of the British Army Training Unit Kenya, or BATUK. It covers the period from independence until the present day. The inquiry found
8: BATUK's immunity from Kenyan law effectively fosters impunity. Particularly, there have been reports of misconduct by BATUK soldiers. Community engagement by BATUK was found to be severely lacking.
0: And there's something repeatedly raised in this report, which is much closer to our story, the children abandoned by British soldiers.
8: Children fathered by BATUK soldiers have been neglected by their British fathers.
0: And this is not the first time this issue has been on the agenda of the British military. In 2003, the British military conducted an internal inquiry through which they identified 69 children fathered by soldiers. That was over 20 years ago. Now, there are nearly 100 documented cases of children born to British military personnel in Kenya who have grown up without knowing their dads. But the DNA Project's lawyer in London, James Netto, who's been representing his clients in the courts in the UK, believes it may be more.
9: You've got men being paid by the British taxpayer going out to Kenya. And they're training in Kenya. And in that time, they're getting hundreds of local women pregnant. And you and I are paying for this. We're all collectively paying for this, to bankrolling them to be there. So they've got a lot to answer for. The MOD knows this all too well. Look, I've written to them, they've had inquiries, the Kenyan Parliament has been investigating this. They can't continue to turn a blind eye to this.
10: Yeah, well, hopefully I'm in a position to answer all your questions.
3: Yeah, well,
0: at the MOD's training hub, I sit across from Brigadier Ridgeway. He's dressed in army fatigues and a beret, and he shuffles through his notes.
3: Through our own reporting, we have heard numerous accounts of British soldiers fathering children in Kenya. And we know that these people, these children, this offspring, range in ages from 3 to 70. I think you would agree that British soldiers are representatives of the British state. What responsibility does the Minister of Defence take for this?
10: So I think that all the issues to do with paternity, they're a private life issue. And we are there to support and answer any or deal with any allegations that come in. I think the important thing is for people who have those concerns or allegations, that they then go through the correct channels. There's the opportunity to engage with the Kenyan National Children's Service.
3: We have spoken to several people who have said to us they have tried to go to BATUK authorities, they've tried to access community liaison officers, they've been told that the one in charge is not around, or they just couldn't really understand how to access any information they need. Do you not think that for the benefit of the local community and these children, you should make it easier for these people to access these officers?
10: So we operate under the current Defence Cooperation Agreement, which is an agreement between the UK and Kenyan governments. That stipulates that any interaction with us needs to be done through the Kenyan Ministry of Defence. And so we need to abide by that Defence Cooperation Agreement. And that can sometimes be time-consuming and frustrating.
3: Tell me about the training of the soldiers.
5: Do you think that pre-deployment training should include what happens if a soldier fathers a child? What is expected from him?
10: In response to a number of investigations and inquiries, we've introduced a whole load of new measures that we now conform to. That includes making sure that all those soldiers who deploy to Batuk prior to departure and on arrival are briefed on their roles, their responsibilities, the customs, the regulations, the laws in Kenya and the culture, to make sure that they understand what the consequences could be, and reinforcing the fact that we have a zero tolerance approach to sexual exploitation and abuse.
0: I want to know how the Brigadier feels about that parliamentary committee report, which said that the British Army in Kenya is increasingly seen as an occupying presence.
10: We're there at the invitation of the Kenyan government. We work incredibly hard with local communities and leaders to make sure that we're working to do the best possible training that we can, while also investing in the local economy and into making a difference with local communities. We've answered all the questions that were posed to us openly, honestly, transparently. We've supported any sort of investigation. Some of the details were perhaps incorrect or inaccurate. I think the response that we provided to the parliamentary inquiry recognised that there were issues, challenges, misunderstanding, miscommunication in the past, and we deeply regret any negative impact from our presence in Kenya.
0: For the participants in the DNA project, now their fathers have been confirmed, many can begin the registration to become British citizens. But this project has always been about much more than passports. For many, it has provided answers to lifelong questions about who their fathers are and where they come from. And some are now in touch with their dads, hoping to build relationships. In November 2025, a year after the first DNA samples were collected, we go back to Kenya for a final time to find out where this story ends for Kathy, Peter and Yvonne.
11: Is that you?
12: Hello.
11: So nice to see you.
0: I'm with Kathy at a rooftop cafe overlooking Nairobi's skyline.
13: How have you been?
12: I've been good. Just living life. I've gotten a job, finally, and I'm just adulting right now, I guess, and surviving, yeah.
0: Kathy's mum, Maggie, met her dad, Phil, when he was on a deployment in Kenya. They were engaged, but when Kathy was a baby, Phil left and never returned. Kathy spent years trying to contact her dad over Facebook. Since we met last year, a lot has changed for Kathy. She's finished school, moved to Kenya's capital, Nairobi, and started talking to her dad, Phil, who was located through the DNA project. We spoke to him in the last episode. He said he wanted to build a relationship with Kathy.
3: Do you remember the exact day when you first heard from your dad?
12: Yeah, it was awkward. We're not that close yet. We're getting there.
3: What do you make of him?
12: I mean, he's cool, I guess. I mean, I haven't really, you know, been that deep with him yet, so I can't exactly place him somewhere yet. He's just someone I'm talking to right now. Not exactly like someone I see as a dad or anything, just we're not yet there.
3: Have you had any difficult conversations about why he abandoned you?
12: No, I'm not that, I can't say confident. I just don't feel like it's the right time to have a deep conversation with him. I'd like to get to know him first and like at least establish a bond so that we can go further into such conversations.
0: Kathy's finished high school, but she doesn't have the certificate yet. Her mum hasn't been able to pay off the tuition fees for her final year, so she's struggled to move on in her education or career. She's managed to find reception work at a high-end gym.
3: What are you hopeful for?
12: I'm hopeful for starting school, maybe when I'm 21, and maybe getting to travel more and explore. And I can finally know myself. I can get to know myself as a person more expansively than just one part of myself.
0: Next, we're on the road towards Nanyuki and its cooler mountain air. We drive to Peter's family's avocado farm, where I first met him a year ago. Peter's mum raised him alone, in poverty, in Nanyuki, and suffered from alcoholism. Peter used to dream of finding his father, and through this project, he did. The two of them were reunited on an emotional video call.
13: I hope we see us very soon. I still got love for you, Dad.
0: But as soon as Peter and I start chatting, I can tell that the hope I felt from him before has faded.
13: Things didn't come out how I thought they would come out. I thought when I will find my dad, he will be there for me. But right now, I don't feel like he cares about me because he don't talk to me much.
0: Peter says that they haven't spoken since their video call a few months earlier, just the occasional message. On that call, there were promises made of adding Peter to the family WhatsApp group or maybe meeting in person one day. But to Peter, they're starting to feel empty.
13: What makes me sad is I thought things would be different when I find him, you know? Maybe he thinks I'm after his money or I don't know, you know? But me, I just need my dad, that's all.
0: As we're talking, I get a glimpse into this new relationship when Peter receives a message from his dad.
13: He just replied
5: Has
13: me
5: he?
13: Now, yeah.
5: What did he say?
3: If you don't mind me asking.
13: He told me, please rest assured that I do care about you. We all appreciate your message and respect your feelings. It's only been 3 months and we are still processing as a family. Please be patient. Love, Dad.
0: Reading this message, Peter's whole demeanour softens. That hope is back in his eyes.
5: Okay, so you feel heartened by this?
13: If he needs time, I will give him time, you know. Let's see what will happen. Maybe next year things will be different. I hope for the best, you know.
0: This last year has been a roller coaster for Peter. The hope of finding his father, followed by the pure joy of speaking to him for the first time, calling him Dad. And then now, there is a flatness of unfulfilled expectations. On their final trip to Kenya in December last year, there is one person still waiting to make contact with their dad.
14: How are you? Yeah. How are you, gorgeous girl? You've grown.
0: Yvonne, the 18-year-old budding journalist who grew up believing she was an orphan. Her mum died when she was a baby, and she believed her dad did too. Her grandma told us that British soldiers had passed on a message to the family that Yvonne's dad had died. But the DNA testing project has since identified her father. We're calling him Kieran. But neither James, the lawyer in London, the court, nor I have managed to make contact with him, and it's getting serious. If he continues not to respond to James's requests, the judge may take additional steps, like summoning his mother to court or even issuing a warrant for his arrest. For Yvonne, she's gone from believing this man is dead to hoping for a relationship with him.
12: I can't imagine being a girl's daddy, having my dad back. I just knew like he was dead. I had no thoughts that he would be found. And here, the news that he's alive, I was feeling happy. I was happy.
5: You mentioned the term daddy's girl. What does that mean to you?
12: Him giving me the love that I deserve. Like, he appreciates me being in his life.
0: Yvonne has missed out on the love of a parent. And listening to her, I have a feeling of apprehension. Is this man, who isn't responding to the court, going to fulfill her dreams of a father-daughter relationship?
5: Can you picture a scenario where you think, I'd rather I never had found him? you know, where things don't work out the way you want to. And maybe you think, I was actually more at peace when I thought he was dead.
12: If we happen to find him, then he denies I'm not the, his child. Maybe I would be more desperate, and I wish this would have never happened, because I had hopes that he will be found, and he's now found, and he still denies it. I would be much offended.
5: Do you care about other family members? Would you be interested, though, to find out about them?
12: Yeah, I think I would be interested.
15: So, yeah, I'd like to see some of my granddaughter's artists' efforts. And you see the pair of ballet shoes there, because they both do ballet.
0: Back in the UK, I'm in a suburban house in the south of England.
15: And then hearts, they love doing stickers and obviously an award there, but we're never quite sure what it's for.
0: Children's paintings are strung up on a piece of string across the kitchen wall.
16: I did my DNA, so my husband's very keen on family history, and I thought, why not?
0: We're going to call this woman Anthea to protect the privacy of her family. She's in her 70s with short grey hair and a long blue dress. When I meet her, we've been talking on the phone for weeks, and she's just as warm in person. She tells me that for months her DNA was sitting on Ancestry's database. But then her search for a long-lost relative took a turn she never expected.
16: I was a bit surprised getting a letter from a lawyer with on very official-looking paper.
0: She calls the number at the bottom of the letter. It's for lawyer James Netto.
16: When I had the conversation with James, I know one of the things he did tell me the name of the girl, Yvonne.
0: This girl, he tells her, might be a relative.
16: It was a huge surprise. And to begin with, I thought, couldn't connect anything with Kenya. And then I thought, ah, yes, that's right. That is my cousin that was out there.
0: Yvonne's dad, Kieran, is still not responding to the court. And Anthea feels a sense of responsibility.
16: Yvonne's a relative of mine. Maybe not particularly close, but she deserves to find her family and perhaps get some help from her family.
3: Why is this so important to you, that you are engaging with this process, that you're doing the exact opposite of your other family members?
16: I just think blood is thicker than water. I would love Yvonne to meet some of my family. I'm from a big family, and I would love her to be able to join in that. So hopefully one day that's going to happen, sooner rather than later. And hopefully, you know, give her an opportunity, perhaps with her further education, so that she can reach her potential.
0: Anthea doesn't have Kieran's address, so she can't help James locate him. The months roll by, and there's still no word from Kieran, the man who Yvonne believed was dead for her whole childhood. Lawyer James has tried everything to track this guy down. Emails, social media messages, phone calls. Court bailiffs have been sent to multiple addresses. He's even tried to contact Kieran via his mum. Kieran has now breached 5 court orders. In February, I go to meet James back at the court in London. As we're sitting outside the courtroom, from the corner of my eye, I see a familiar face. Not somebody I've met, but somebody whose photo I've looked at many times. It's Kieran, Yvonne's dad. I can't believe it. At the judge's request, Kieran agrees to a confirmatory DNA test to prove that he's Yvonne's dad.
17: I cannot remember the last time I felt so floored or so flabbergasted, surprised, as I did at today's hearing, having geared up so much to get an arrest warrant out for this gentleman.
0: A week later, the results come in from the DNA test. They're positive. Kieran is indeed Yvonne's father. James emails Kieran to ask if he would like to meet his daughter, He replies, saying he's undecided. Then, not long after, James receives another message from Kieran. He says he doesn't want to meet Yvonne, for now at least. I email Kieran to see if he'll speak to me. I get no reply. But as we record this final episode, Yvonne is arranging to speak for the first time with her British relative, Anthea. This case has been unprecedented in the legal system in the UK. 20 cases so far have gone to court, and many more are in the pipeline. For the first time, evidence from commercial DNA databases has been used in the family courts in the UK. The ramifications of this could be far-reaching. It opens the door for the same method to be applied elsewhere, to locate fathers of abandoned children anywhere in the world. And any man who has knowingly or unknowingly fathered the child might be found through these databases and could be made legally and financially responsible. So, James, the lawyer in London, is now preparing for another set of court cases to demand child support for the children under 18. None of the fathers located so far have started to pay voluntarily. Before I left Nanyuki for the last time, I met up with Kenyan lawyer Kelvin at his office.
18: And today we have three new clients who hopefully will be seeing their fathers in court.
0: He's taking DNA samples and helping with paperwork. Sitting waiting is an 18-year-old man. He says his dad lived with him and his mum until he was two and then never came back. It all sounds so familiar.
19: What do you hope will happen?
13: I hope maybe if he wants me back, maybe it's okay.
18: It really means that this is not just a past issue. It simply means that this is a continuous issue. I have a referral for a client who told me that she is 3 months pregnant of a British soldier's child.
0: Once the child is born, Kelvin will take a DNA sample and try to find the father.
18: This process seems to be never ending. It seems to really never end. It's a chain. The end of one case signifies the beginning of another.
0: This has been episode 5 of 5 of season 12 of World of Secrets, Searching for Soldier Dad from the BBC World Service. World of Secrets, Searching for Soldier Dad is a long-form audio production for the BBC World Service. It's presented by me, Ivana Davidovic. The series is produced and written by Josephine Cassidy. The series editor is Matt Willis. 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The script advisor is Lucy Proctor. Our production coordinator is Katie Morrison. For BBC World Service podcasts, Anne Dixie is assistant editor. Katie Davis is senior podcast producer. The podcast commissioning editor is John Manel. We would like as many people as possible to hear our investigations, so please leave a rating and a review and do tell others about World of Secrets.

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1: 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With projects in Singapore.
3: We call it Restart because especially it was targeted to adults with ADHD because we want to emphasize it's never too late to restart life.
1: In Australia.
4: I know it sounds really basic, like, but having my kettle, my tea, coffee, sugar and whatever I drink right there out. Ready and things I access all the time actually visible helps me.
1: And in the UK.
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1: I'm Myra Anubi and I'll be back with more on People Fixing the World right after the BBC News.
6: Live from NPR News in Washington, I'm Windsor Johnston. Secretary of State Marco Rubio has arrived in India after meetings with NATO foreign ministers in Sweden. Rubio says there's still more work to do before any agreement can be reached with Iran, as NPR's Michelle Kellerman reports.
7: After meeting NATO counterparts in Sweden, Secretary Rubio was asked about the prospects of a deal with Iran. He says the goal is an agreement that covers Iran's nuclear program and reopens the Strait of Hormuz.
8: But we also have to have a plan B. And plan B is, what if Iran refuses to open the straits? What if Iran decides we refuse to open the straits, we're going to own the straits, and we're going to charge tolls for it? Okay, at that point, something has to be done about it.
7: And he says this affects Europe more than the U.S. Rubio repeated his frustration that a few NATO allies did not let the U.S. use bases to launch the war against Iran. The Strait of Hormuz was operating normally before the war. Michelle Kellerman, NPR News, the State Department.
6: About 40,000 people remain under evacuation orders in Southern California because of a hazardous chemical leak. Public safety officials in Orange County are working to prevent flammable materials from exploding in a densely populated area. Jill Replogle from member station LAist reports.
9: Some 40,000 residents were told to evacuate early Friday when public safety officials determined the tank was likely to fail. Officials say that could send some 7,000 gallons of its toxic contents spewing into the air or spilling out into the surrounding area. But Craig Covey, division chief with the Orange County Fire Authority, says his team is working around the clock to prevent that.
10: It is not okay with me just to sit back and watch this thing blow up or fail.
9: The tank, which is owned by the company GKN Aerospace, is filled with a chemical known as MMA. It can cause skin and eye irritation, respiratory problems, and can also affect the nervous system. For NPR News, I'm Jill Replogle in Orange County.
6: A federal judge in Tennessee has dismissed a human smuggling case against Kilmar Abrego Garcia. His deportation to El Salvador last year became a major controversy for the Trump administration after a court ordered him to return to the U.S. Abrego Garcia has been living in Maryland with his American wife and child. Lydia Walter Rodriguez is with We Are CASA, the immigrant advocacy group that's been fighting for Abrego Garcia's release.
11: This is a testament to the courage of standing up and fighting for your constitutional rights. And we are witnessing here a moment that has been brought about through the community coming together and fighting alongside Kilmar.
6: Abrego Garcia has denied the allegations and says he was targeted after challenging the Trump administration over his deportation. This is NPR. President Trump's Director of National Intelligence, Tulsi Gabbard, has announced she's resigning. Gabbard says her husband was recently diagnosed with a rare form of bone cancer and faces major health challenges. Her departure comes amid reported disagreements within the administration over the war in Iran. Gabbard is the fourth cabinet-level official to leave the administration. SpaceX has conducted the 12th test of its massive new Starship rocket. NPR's Jeff Brumfield reports the launch on Friday was partially successful.
12: The huge Starship rocket shot into space from its launch pad in South Texas.
13: Four, three, ignition.
12: The rocket's massive booster separated, but its engines failed to steer it back to Earth, and it was lost before it could return as planned.
14: And it looks like the booster ended its mission there in the Gulf, but we've got a ship still flying.
12: Starship also had some engine trouble, but it made it to space where it released some test satellites. Then it landed in the southern Indian Ocean. The mixed outcome of the test comes just a few weeks before SpaceX plans to go public. Starship is a critical part of its future. Jeff Brumfiel, NPR News.
6: A magnitude 6.0 earthquake struck Hawaii's Big Island. The U.S. Geological Survey says the quake was felt across parts of the region, but officials say there are no immediate reports of major damage or injuries, and there's no threat of a tsunami at this time. This is NPR News.
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17: From the BBC World Service, I'm Myra Anubi, and this is People Fixing the World. Think of me as a curious, persistent kid who's always asking a lot of questions. Only all of my questions are about the positive things happening in our world.
3: For the in-person monthly hangouts that we organize, we call it the community hangouts. It's really about building that community and for people to make friends and keep in touch in between. And that's what we want, those friendships, because those can be tremendous sources of support for people with ADHD.
17: Today, we'll start here in the UK, go by Singapore, and then stop in Australia as we find out about ways to make life easier for people living with ADHD. Let's start today's program with a quick breakdown of what ADHD is, because as we'll hear later on, if more people understand what it is, the more we can all be part of the solution. ADHD stands for Attention Deficit Hyperactivity Disorder. It's a condition that affects how people focus, manage their energy, and control impulses. There is medication that can help individuals to cope with their symptoms, but navigating everyday life can still be really hard. However, there is some good news. Awareness is growing, and with it, support as well. But what does it mean to support people who have this condition? Well, let's find out. Okay, so I've made my way outside the studio to the main office space and to where the People Fixing the World team works. Hi, guys.
18: Hi.
17: Hello, hello. Hi. And I specifically come to Alex. Now, you might hear some sound in the background. This is where the magic happens. I am kind of lurking behind Alex, who's standing at his desk that has, what are these, three screens, which we'll get to a bit later on. Now, I haven't just come here because I think Alex is a cool guy to work with. It's also because we're talking about ADHD today, and Alex, you have ADHD.
18: I do. I was diagnosed with the condition 4 years ago, and really it affects every aspect of my life, from planning to organising. So there are times in the morning where I have to, my morning checklist, and if I don't use that, I might forget to do things like brush my teeth, etc., etc. But for me, the struggle wasn't just with the tasks itself during work. It was the anxiety that no one around the office understood why certain things were hard. I was masking all the time, trying to look like I had everything put together.
17: Mm. Let's talk about that. How much harder is it for you to do your work?
18: I think it's really hard, especially because so much of my job is based on the internet. And as you can see on my screen, I've got so many tabs open, and that's a big problem for people with ADHD. But I felt I really wanted to do something about it. So it was a bit extreme, maybe, but I ended up giving a talk to all my colleagues in my department about ADHD, just so I felt like I didn't have to sort of mask anymore about the condition.
17: Mm. And what are some of the things that you need, like these many screens we're looking at, to make your job easier?
18: Yeah, like I have three screens, which just helps me be able to put as much information as possible in front of me without having to click between two screens. That makes it easier. I also have a standing desk I just like to be able to vary sitting up, standing down, because I've got a lot of energy. Also, what's important to me is the availability to go to quieter area in the offices where I need to really concentrate more. What's key is having that variety.
17: Let's actually go to a quiet area now. Yeah. So tell me, like, you know, we have a lot of colourful kind of booths here at the office.
18: Yeah, again, like, the booths, it's not just about bright design. It's actually sometimes for people with ADHD, some people need to be in a brightly coloured environment because they need somewhere more stimulating. But also, like I said, for people with ADHD, they are often really have quite auditory, high sensory awareness going on. So they might just need to work somewhere really quiet. The key is having that variety of spaces.
17: And so you've been looking at other offices that are trying to support people with ADHD.
18: Yes, that's right. A couple of weeks ago, I left the People Fixing the World office and took the train up to the UK West Midlands. This is where DRPG is based. They are a global communications company who have offices located around the world and organise events for top brands such as Amazon. I'd heard from some experts in ADHD that they were doing great work there and so wanted to go and find out all about it. Just walked into the main building. It's a big open plan office. It's actually an old aircraft hangar, a factory where they used to build planes for World War II. And now it's a creative hub. It's bright and airy. I've come to meet Matt Hussey, one of the company's managers. He has recently been diagnosed with ADHD. When we sat down, he tells me how hard working life was before he was diagnosed.
13: I found it very difficult to do tasks that, particularly if I wasn't focused on them. What I would tend to do is leave things till the last minute. So I would get things done, but it would be a last minute thing when the task became urgent, and that's when it triggered something in me to actually force me to do the task.
18: Listening to this, a lot of people might relate, but the key thing is it's much more overwhelming for people with ADHD.
13: That can be difficult for colleagues who are asking you to do something else, and perhaps with emotional dysregulation, which a lot of us suffer from, me in particular, I could snap at somebody if somebody asked me to do something simple in the middle of something I was sort of hyper-focused on.
18: But everything changed for Matt when he arrived at DRPG. Managers at the company clocked early on that Matt might have the condition and supported him getting an ADHD diagnosis. After that, they offered him adjustments which made a huge difference, like noise-cancelling headphones, software to help him during meetings, and a flexible work schedule so he had time for appointments with a psychiatrist. His office environment has also helped, as he shows me when we start to take a tour.
19: Sounds like in this office you've really got different spaces depending on what people might need.
13: For me, it's that variation. I think you sort of hit the nail on the head. It's the fact I can get up from my desk at any point, any time I want to walk around. I can go and sit in the little lounge area I've just described. I can go and sit at a hot desk in another part of the building. I can even book a meeting room and sit in silence by myself, which I tend to be the other way. I like the noise, I like the hustle and bustle, but that change of environment, it's getting away from the feeling of boredom, which can be very painful for people like me, or the mundane or the routine. It's a break. And we've got a tree in the middle of the office as well, which creates a bit of interest.
19: Yeah, it's quite striking.
13: Even this way, we've got areas here where we bring clients and
19: it's a bit almost like a jungle over there.
13: We call this the park, and basically
19: the park.
13: So clients have brought here and shown videos on screen, but we're all working around them. So it's again, it's that interest. It really works because it's bright. There's lots going on. There's breakout areas everywhere. I mean, we're standing where we are at the moment. We're on the edge of the film department. In front of me, there's a little breakout area with a sofa, set up like a lounge, basically, with cool little prints all over the wall and a dry whiteboard that people can scribble over. But it looks like somebody's living room. It's great, yeah.
19: Okay, so Matt, we've just come from your desk down to, where are we now?
13: We're in the hangout now.
19: This hangout.
13: Is the team room, basically. So, yeah, we can come down here, grab a coffee, have something to eat.
18: The Hangout has everything you might expect from an office social space. A dartboard, coffee machine, football table. There's even some retro tunes blasting off. But the Hangout is where the company's neurodiversity network also meets. It's a group of employees that come together to discuss their experiences at work.
20: All right, guys, so we recently did training in regards to...
18: Megan McGovern from the HR department is chairing this meeting. I get chatting to her when it's done.
19: So why did you set up the network?
20: That is a really good question. I think people were coming to me as HR and I was kind of repeating a lot of the same information in terms of we've got this and people weren't aware. I saw that there was maybe people didn't have people to talk to outside, whether at home or in the business. So I wanted people to have that connection and collaboration.
19: In relation to ADHD, is that what you mean?
20: In relation to neurodiversity, so we cover autism, ADHD, dyslexia, etc. We've got other networks as well that I established at the time, but I think our most successful and the one that's been taken up the most is the Neurodiversity Network.
19: How many people are in the Neurodiversity Network?
20: Currently we've got about 10 to 15. We meet quarterly, but we've got a Teams channel so people can chat whenever they want.
19: And would you argue potentially it's a business loss if employers aren't tapping into this rather than it being a hindrance?
20: Yeah, I think it's a real positive for businesses to engage their employees, not only in terms of who they are, it's really getting the best from them and knowing who they are, whether it be a neurodiversity or mental health or any condition, we can be there to support them and you'll get more motivated employees.
21: Alex, it sounds like you had a great time there. I'm surprised you came back.
18: I had to come back because I love working with you.
21: Of course you do. I mean, so they've created a more inclusive office space. They're also offering support for people with ADHD and they have a network that's keeping up with people's needs.
18: Yes, but something else that surprised me, Myra, was that all bosses were actually required to go on neurodiversity training, something that you don't find in many offices. And Myra, had Matt's bosses not been trained, his ADHD and that of some of his other colleagues might not have been spotted at all.
21: I mean, that's great, but let's be real, right? So some aspects of ADHD, like maybe poor time management, taking longer with tasks, that can be challenging, especially for businesses when they're thinking about the bottom line. How do you manage that?
18: Yeah, I mean, that's a real challenge, right? I brought this up with the management team at DRPG. They told me their neurodiverse employees are assets to the company, and that sometimes managers need to take a step back and really think how to support their neurodiverse colleagues. But Myra, what is clear to me is that ADHDers can be very good at finding creative ways to solutions that many neurotypical people might not spot.
21: Mm. Well, with that, Alex, thank you. And clearly, we also need you to get back to work.
18: Understood.
21: Moving away from the office now to our homes, spaces that are supposed to be comfortable, but for people with ADHD,

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2: 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Their house has hard floors, which weren't suitable. Instead, there's a soft, squishy mat in the living room.
3: How does it feel under your feet?
4: It feels like I'm walking on pillows.
5: If you just take your socks off, it will feel nice on your feet.
2: In the playroom, the star of the show is a bright blue hammock-like swing hanging from the roof. In the corner, a climbing frame with two gymnastics rings attached with rope.
1: So now you're putting your feet through one loop.
6: I'm getting my foot.
1: And your foot in the other one, and you're hanging from a bar, sitting down into it.
6: Yeah, and now?
2: For Linda, creating a space for her children with movement-based activity in mind is really important. Like many with ADHD, the key is to have a stimulating environment. Putting her children in front of a screen just wouldn't cut it. For 11-year-old Evan, the designing of the play area to support his ADHD has had huge benefits.
4: It's like a feeling where I can be myself, and it's just I can control what I can do.
2: Linda's family has also embraced visual cues.
1: Stuff for oats, cereal, all visible.
7: I know it sounds really basic, like, but having my kettle, my tea, coffee, sugar and whatever I drink right there, out, ready, and things I access all the time actually visible helps me.
2: And there's the easy hack of labelling baskets around the house for placing specific items. Known informally as the ADHD tax, many with the condition have to repurchase items like watches and keys because they regularly lose them. Clutter can also be a big challenge for people with ADHD, so to avoid brain overload, it can be helpful to stash stuff in easily accessible spots. In the boys' playroom, a couch cushion lifts up to reveal a massive toy box, so the kids can throw their stuff in without it being an overstimulating mess. Evan even uses a whiteboard with clickable lights for visual cues in his morning routine.
4: I find it hard to get out of bed and get dressed on time, because my brain keeps wanting to do it, but I can't make my body actually do it, but I want to. And so I've put this up so then I can do this.
1: And you're lighting up the lights when you press them.
4: And then they'll be on.
1: Yeah.
4: And then when I finish something, I turn them off.
2: A tour of Linda's place has shown me that one person and a bit of creative thinking can go a long way to making life easier for people with ADHD. None of Linda's adjustments needed major renovations, but still, it all costs money. She saves up for one thing at a time. And Linda's not the only one making changes. I've spoken to architects across Australia who have moved into the business of creating neurodivergent-friendly interiors. Back in the playroom, 11-year-old Evan is in his customised swing, relaxing and playing with a Rubik's Cube.
4: Done.
1: That was just about 20 seconds, I reckon. Yeah, that was impressive. When you get home to your own place and these rooms with your swing and your big cushion, how does that feel?
4: It feels like that I can wind down and actually be somewhere where I like being.
8: This is People Fixing the World from the BBC World Service with me, Myra Anubi. Today we're hearing about solutions that are helping people with ADHD thrive. So far, we've heard how some companies are supporting employees in the UK, and from Australia, how redesigning homes can help ADHDers. However, there's another simple but powerful way to help: community.
9: It's a very personal thing to me.

0: which is why I started unlocking ADHD. When my daughter was diagnosed, when she was 15 years old, she was literally flunking out of school. And if you had asked her what would she like to be when she grows up, she couldn't tell you because she thought there was no hope. But after getting the diagnosis and getting the support she needed, a lot of things changed overnight. And in less than 3 years, she managed to get into dental school.
1: That's Moonlake Lee. It was only after her daughter's diagnosis that Moonlake found out that she too had ADHD at the age of 50.
0: But I realized that I kept on having one burnout cycle after another because I was always overdoing things. But after the diagnosis, what really changed for me was giving context to the past and having clarity and also closure. And unexpectedly, it improved my relationship with my spouse. So that was the unusual bonus.
1: Moonlake became an advocate and started her organization Unlocking ADHD back in 2021. Her approach was driven by how hard it was for individuals to access relevant medical support. Moonlake believes getting a diagnosis or medication is just one part of the solution. So her organization capitalizes on community. They use different approaches like offering self-test material, lifestyle hacks, and information about medication to help people. It's all part of something they call the Restart Program.
0: We call it Restart because, and especially it was targeted to adults with ADHD, because we want to emphasize it's never too late to restart life. We've also included the adult ADHD self-test done by the WHO in there. So that helps people who suspect they may have the condition but not really sure to do the self-test as a preliminary to a formal assessment, and they can print that out and bring it to see the professional. So that helps streamline a lot of the whole process. We explain what to expect, how to prepare for it, or if you just receive a diagnosis, what are your next steps? We have like a checklist there, so, and lots of local resources. So I think people feel a little bit more confident, a little bit less alone, and most importantly, a little less insecure and afraid. And that's really important. We want to show that there is a community here that cares.
1: They've also created free material in other languages like Mandarin and Malay and organized meetups for people within the community. And so, what are these community meetings like?
0: We actually literally have to chase people out so that the cafe owner can close on time. So people hang out outside, even when it turns dark, or they go for supper together or drinks together because people just don't want to leave. And I think that's beautiful, really.
1: Moonlake, could you give me a sense of how big your community is?
0: Currently, for our online community, we have about 6,000 plus. For the in-person monthly hangouts that we organize, we call it the community hangouts. We're averaging almost 50 each session. It's really about building that community and for people to make friends and keep in touch in between. And I'm seeing that happen. People going for potlucks, barbecues, go-karting together. And that's what we want, those friendships, because those can be tremendous sources of support for people with ADHD.
1: As well as creating these spaces, Moonlake is also working closely with the Singaporean government to push for policy change. She believes this can have a big impact.
0: But you see the amount of talent that may have been overlooked if people didn't know what was holding them back. And that's what drives my passion. It is to really unlock the potential that people have in them.
1: Moonlake Lee from Singapore, ending our program today. Before we finish, I would like to say I'm so grateful for all your feedback every week. After a recent program we did called Arrows of Hope on how archery is helping people who are recovering after breast cancer, we got lots of great messages, including this.
2: Hi, I'm Catherine Wu, a law student at Stanford Law School and archer on Team USA. I saw your episode on how archery can help breast cancer recovery. I'm doing a similar chapter in the US in collaboration with Stanford Healthcare. So far, we had our first pilot program hosting breast cancer survivors from age 25 to 72. The program is designed to feel welcoming and community-based, creating a space where survivors can build confidence and connect with others who understand the recovery journey.
1: You can always get in touch. I mean, I love hearing exactly where you're listening from. All you need to do is send me a voice note or a message to the WhatsApp number +44 800-321-721. I'll be back next week fixing another part of the world. Until then, thanks for listening.
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0: I'm Rachel Naylor, and in the upcoming episode of the documentary In the Studio from the BBC World Service, I'll be in Sydney with the Schindler's List author Thomas Keneally as he writes potentially his last book.
1: I'm 90 years old and I want to write the best possible novel ever written by someone over 90. Ambition never ceases to be a spur.
0: That's all coming up after the news.
2: BBC News with Govinda Gill. In China, the number of people killed in a gas explosion at a coal mine in Shanxi province has reached at least 90. A massive rescue operation is underway. About 250 workers were underground when the blast happened. Uganda's health ministry has confirmed 3 new Ebola cases, bringing the total to 5. Officials say 2 of the new patients, a driver and a health worker, had contact with the country's first confirmed case. The third is a Congolese woman who travelled into Uganda earlier this month. The US Secretary of State, Marco Rubio, is in the Indian capital, Delhi, where he'll meet the Prime Minister, Narendra Modi, for talks. India has been badly affected by the disruption to energy imports due to America's war with Iran. Turkish intelligence agents say they've arrested 10 suspected members of the Islamic State group in Syria. One of the men detained during the joint operation is accused of links to an attack on Ankara's main railway station 11 years ago, which killed more than 100 people. The security forces in Bolivia say they'll break through roadblocks set up by protesters demanding the resignation of the president. Rodrigo Paz took office 6 months ago amid a worsening economic crisis. The BBC has been told that the British government is proposing a radical reset of its post-Brexit relationship with the European Union. UK officials have apparently suggested a single market for trade in all goods with the EU as part of its next phase of talks. It's a significantly more ambitious proposal than publicly stated. Senegal's President Bassirou Diomaye Faye has dismissed his Prime Minister Ousmane Sonko. It follows months of tension between the two men. Mr. Sonko has openly criticised President Faye in Parliament. BBC News.
0: This is the documentary In the Studio from the BBC World Service. I'm Rachel Naylor. It's March 2026 and I'm in Sydney, Australia, meeting the author Thomas Keneally as he writes what could potentially be his last book. He's best known for writing Schindler's Ark, the book behind Schindler's List, for which he won the International Booker Prize. Thomas is now 90 and he lives in Manly, a hilly suburb in the north of the city, surrounded by beaches and the Sydney Harbour National Park. This is my first work trip outside of England, and I've really landed on my feet. It's basically paradise. It's lunchtime on a beautiful sunny Tuesday, and Thomas is meeting me on the Corso, a bustling main street by the promenade. There's children playing in the fountains, there's people queuing for gelato, and up there there's couples having drinks in a rooftop bar overlooking the sea. Wearing beaded bracelets and a flat cap, Thomas is leading me to an underground car park, to his white Hyundai sedan.
3: There you go.
4: Oh, thank you so much. Cheers.
1: Ah, now I know you found the car park a fascinating example of its kind, but it should be all fun from this point. I'm just going to take you up... show you the beach and where we live, and show you the hinterland. Where I live is in Dauphin City, because lots of people lead fairly active lives.
0: We're passing surfers walking barefoot in their wetsuits back to their cars. There's swimmers taking a dip in the tidal pool. There's people playing volleyball on the beach. And we're surrounded by hikers.
1: And there's the entrance to the harbour.
3: Wow.
1: Right here. And that's the view that brings me out here all the time.
4: and understand that.
1: Now, I live on the premises of a college for the priesthood, which is no longer that, is a university college. So I'll take you around where we live.
0: We're on a quiet road surrounded by neat gardens and yellow signs saying to watch out for bandicoots.
1: We are actually tenants of the church.
4: Right, incredible.
0: Thomas has agreed to spend a few days with me, but he tells me that his wife Judy's in hospital and he too has medical appointments this week. We go into his white three-bed apartment.
1: Meg, I brought Rachel just to see where I work.
0: His daughter, Meg Keneally, is staying.
5: Sorry, Rachel, that you found us at sixes and sevens.
0: She tells me she's dad-sitting for Tommy, as she and her children call him.
5: Well, I mean, you came all this way. How's it stacked up against what you expected?
0: Well, together, they wrote the Montserrat series about the gentleman convict Hugh Montserrat and his Irish sidekick, Mrs. Mulrooney, who go around solving murders in the 1800s.
1: There we are. I work in a little library in a deliberately non-distracting corner.
0: We go into a messy, small, slightly underwhelming room.
1: There's very little reason to the books. It depends on remembering where they are. They're whatever curious thing I'm pursuing at that time, and they're also copies of my own work. There's a classic big desk, which I don't use and has traditionally been used to carry loads of books. So I don't normally write on it. It becomes a depository.
0: Instead, facing away from his view of the patio, there's a black laptop on a smaller desk in the corner.
4: And this is where you sit and write?
1: Yes, that above all.
0: It's covered with notes,
1: which are unreadable to anyone but me.
0: And it's next to a printer, a landline, more books, as well as some cashew nuts and a packet of fudge.
4: Oh, and what's that post-it?
1: Ah, I love you, Tommy.
0: This little square note with hearts on was scrawled by his granddaughter when she was little.
1: You are special, that's what it says. Yes.
0: And here, there's a tiny replica Oscar for when his book, Schindler's List, was made into the film.
1: This is from a cake I got when the movie was such a success and won 7 Oscars, none of them for the writer of the original work, which is normal Oscar stuff.
0: The walls are jam-packed with a real mix of memorabilia.
1: Now, Judy hangs up most of this stuff, but I don't stop her.
0: Awards, photos, tickets, a caricature.
1: This is from the time I escaped a crocodile up in the Northern Territory. All that happened was I escaped it because it didn't want me. It ran in front of me, right in front of me.
4: And what's this?
1: Oh, that's my elevation to being a national treasure.
4: I'm familiar with the term, but in England, it's just a phrase. Here, it's an actual certificate.
1: It's an actual certificate, yeah. They had a vote. I was in New Zealand once making a documentary, and I remember a bureaucrat telling a New Zealand ferry captain that I was a national treasure. And the ferry captain looked at me and said, "Yeah?" It really impressed him. Well, that's about it.
0: Thomas has written more than 50 books, both fiction and non-fiction, and we're surrounded by most of them. Throughout his back catalogue, there are nods to his Irish Catholic background, his brief stint training to be a priest before he turned to writing, and his fascination with Australian history, especially its convict sites and Aboriginal culture. The reason I'm here now is to witness him writing his latest book, an essay about Mungo Man, a 40,000-year-old skeleton that was discovered in New South Wales in 1974. It rewrote Australia's history, as for decades, it was considered the country's oldest remains.
1: I'm at least a quarter way through it, and I hope it'll be finished this year.
4: And do you remember when you found out about Mungo Man?
1: I found out quite by accident by visiting the site, and I've been back a number of times. I came from a town where there was an Aboriginal tribe called the Thungudi, and there are all sorts of restrictive laws on them. And there was one law that said they must be back in their settlement by sundown, and that always interested me, that it was their country, but they had to be out of town by six. So this is a story that validates Aboriginal possession of Australia. If Mungo Man had been a pharaoh, he would be one of the two or three most famous people in Australian history. They would already have a hotel out there and touring going on. But we're not as impressed by Mungo as others might be.
4: Well, this book may change that.
1: I hope so. That'd be wonderful if it did. I'm sorry about the shaking leg. I will stop it.
4: Oh, don't worry about it. Let me know if you need to take a break.
1: I might get a coffee if that's
4: okay. Of course it is, yeah.
0: The more we speak, the more I realise how many projects Thomas has on the go and how many he wants to start. There's the next instalment in the Montserrat series.
1: It's getting there, but it's not quite finished. It's been delayed. I'd like to do 12 of Montserrat and Mrs. Mulrooney. We'll see if we get there.
0: A book about a steward of Kenealeland in Ireland being executed in 1895.
1: Well, I interviewed relatives and others about this murder that occurred on ancestral land.
0: And the story of Judy's convict, great-granny.
1: Who was sent from the female factory, a prison for women, in Parramatta, given 10 shillings to get to a remote place in the bush where her master would begin to use her as a servant.
0: It's now Tuesday evening, and we carry on our conversation in one of Thomas's favourite seafood restaurants. He loves the grilled barramundi fish, which today comes with beetroot and feta. We're sitting at a table in the open air, overlooking the marina.
1: Your health, young Naila.
4: And to you.
1: You're meeting me at the true beginning of old age now.
4: How does that feel?
1: Inevitable, and I'm willing to wait it out and see what happens. I'll be dependent on people to allow me writing time from now on too. It'll be dependent on people doing things I should otherwise do, like cook, iron, so on. When you're a writer, people think, oh, your time is so precious. And it is, but it's not more precious than iron laundry.
4: Do you think about retiring?
1: Yes, and I've accepted it's not the worst thing that could happen. But I nearly came to woe resisting it. I became very ill resisting it. Anyhow, we all go through this process if we're lucky. It ends with death, of course. I don't feel like dancing in the street about that. But my ambition is to write the best book ever written by a novelist over 90. That was fatuously one of my aims.
4: Thank you.
1: Thank you. Thank you very much.
4: Wow.
1: Hey, that's a huge prawn.
4: They really are.
1: Well, let's take a monster and I'm going to get there in the end. I was talking to a man who makes movies. His name's Baz Luhrmann. Do you know of Baz?
4: Of course.
1: He's going to make a book of mine called Blood Red Sister Rose into a movie. And he said that when he's making a movie, he never wants to make another. He never intends to make another. But then it all happens, the thing is finished, and then he falls in love with the subject. Then he wants to make that. He told us astounding things of how depressed he gets between movies and how much...
4: Thank you.
6: Attorney.
4: Thank you.
6: And Barry.
1: Thank you very much, sir.
4: And do you relate to that?
1: Yes. You're depressed unless you got a book. But you're tormented all through it. This is yummy, is that okay? Yeah.
0: Thomas confesses he recently suffered his first rejection. His publisher advised him to rework his non-fiction book on the Irish murder.
1: They suggested I do it as a novel. I started doing it and I found that I just couldn't. I couldn't do it because people had bared their souls to tell you stuff on the understanding it was non-fiction. And so I abandoned the novel and have been a little adrift ever since. So I'm finding my voice again and finding my purpose. I've got a few things underway, but not manically pursued like they should be. The question I've got to face is this a sign that I've reached the end, or is it just something that happened? Is it something that could happen when you were 30? So you wonder if it is Anno Domini.
0: Thomas is famous for being a prolific writer, often writing 1,500 words a day and averaging a book a year since his first in 1964. And I'm here to see how he does it. The only problem is, he's not writing. A combination of his and his wife's poor health and a book being abandoned has forced Thomas to take his first ever hiatus.
1: I mean, writers only write when they have no other option. They want to write, but when they get down to writing, all the things they said about their work, all the things they like to talk to people like you about, don't occur. They would have occurred the night before when you were dazzling your friends with your proposed novel.
4: Do you find that you're easily distracted?
1: No, not... and it's often self-distraction. If I work through to 11, flat out, I might say, I wonder what today's Guardian crossword looks like. if I'm writing fair dinkum, writing true prose or trying to, I work in the morning. And then there's often a break after lunch where I go for a bushwalk and listen to a recorded book.
0: It's Wednesday morning and I'm back at Thomas's house to do just that. We're going for a hike, his usual loop around North Head, and I'm a little bit nervous. It's going to be 27 degrees today, and I'm pretty sure he's going to be fitter than me, despite the fact he's got a pacemaker and he's 90.
1: We'll start the less exotic part.
7: Do you ever find when you're listening to audiobooks that you're editing them in your head?
1: No, I've got enough trouble editing my own. We can go up here. No, I do it purely for the delight of it.
7: Why is this your go-to walk? What do you like about it?
1: I particularly like the vegetation, the disorder. It's its own place, you know. It's not trying to be like anywhere else. And we haven't seen a quarter of its beauty yet. And it's a way of keeping fit. Good morning, how are you?
7: Do you find you get recognised very often?
1: Yes, occasionally, yes. I find it delightful to be recognised for your work, as long as they don't want you to read their book.
8: Just be aware there was a snake spotted down there about, well, 400 metres maybe.
1: Uh-huh.
7: So, yeah. Oh, good.
1: We're not going fully on that track. You'll be relieved, you know.
7: How do you keep track of the several projects you're working on at once?
1: Oh, mainly by not doing most of them. This is a beautiful view. It's of a part of Sydney called Mossman.
7: You're spoiled for views here, aren't you?
1: I'm sorry to be always hugging my pants on. I've lost hips recently through not giving nutrition enough space.
7: How do you find the researching element of writing?
1: Increasingly, I'm finding the subscriptions and the mechanics of it difficult. But I can get enough to be going on with. I forget code words and all that. I'm a very slow computer user. I can't click away like a young person can. I do like dictating if I could find the right form of it to work with, but I haven't succeeded yet. Here's a lovely Banksia.
7: Oh, yeah.
1: With big Banksia nuts on it.
7: Great.
1: And
7: a big spider.
1: And a spider. You don't seem very frightenable, which is a good thing to be.
7: I think I've put up a good front. I remember yesterday you were saying about how you'd had a break from writing. Do you have plans to start again?
1: I've got plans to start after this, yes. Very soon.
7: After this?
1: This experience with you.
7: Oh, I'm hindering you starting. I'm supposed to be witnessing the process.
0: We're walking back downhill towards Manly.
1: Gee, that's a turn up for the books, eh?
0: Thomas is on the phone to his daughter.
1: Her coming home today.
0: Judy's coming home from hospital. It's Thursday, my third and final day with Thomas. I really want to know more about this break he's taking from writing. And I'm outside his place and I've brought some yellow flowers.
7: Hi, I made it. Oh, these are for you. Yeah. Well, and Judy.
8: Thank you.
7: Oh, you're welcome.
8: You're beautiful. I'm speaking away because Judy was asleep.
7: Oh, okay. Thanks.
0: We go into the office and shut the door so we don't disturb Judy.
7: Okay, sure.
0: And I ask Thomas about his abandoned book.
1: It's the first time I can remember it happening anyhow. So it was a bit of a crisis. And that's what brought on the great lapse or the great lacuna or the great void in my writing, which I intend to get over quam premen as early as possible.
7: Is this been the longest break that you've ever had?
1: Oh, yes. Since I started, yes.
7: How long has it been?
1: It's been about 3 or 4 months, but things have got done in it. It hasn't even been empty of writing. It's been a slackening, the great slackening, at the age of 90. Or is it the great incompetence at the age of 90? We'll find out.
7: And how have you found the great slackening?
1: Miserable. Yes, I've got to get back to writing to save myself. Oi. Hello.
9: Hi.
1: Oh, good on you, Jen. This is Rachel, Jen.
9: You've come a long, long way.
7: I really have. But yeah, it's a pleasure to be here. Yes, thank you for having me.
9: How are you, Tommy? Going well?
1: I'm okay, Jude. I'm very well.
9: Want me to make you a coffee or a tea or anything?
1: Please? I'm okay for now. You had a bit of a sleep.
9: I did. Yes, it was lovely.
1: And you're feeling...
9: Feeling very well.
1: Fresh?
9: Yes.
1: Good.
9: Fine. I'll back off now and...
10: See you all.
1: See you all. Can you remember where I was?
7: How do you think getting older has influenced your writing?
1: It's very interesting that the experience of writing a novel is the same whether you're 25 or 90. And I'm depending on that proposition to redeem me and save me from myself and get me back into habitual writing. Very important for me. And if I find that I'm too old, well, I'm too old. But I'd hate not to know. I must know whether it's so or not. And I'd actually hate to be at the end of writing now.
0: Thomas Keneally was speaking to me, Rachel Naylor, for the documentary In the Studio from the BBC World Service.
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13: When Americans think of the Kardashian-Jenner family, what words do you think come to mind?
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17: Live from NPR News in Washington, I'm Windsor Johnston. Search and rescue operations are underway in northern China after an explosion at a coal mine left at least 90 people dead. NPR's Jennifer Pack reports from Shanghai.
18: The gas explosion happened after 7 p.m. on Friday at a coal mine in northern China's Shanxi province. State media on Saturday initially reported there were 247 people on duty underground and that the majority were brought out safely with only 8 deaths. It did not explain why the death toll has jumped. Chinese leader Xi Jinping called for a thorough investigation and said those responsible should be held accountable. China has a history of industrial accidents, but it has reduced the number in recent years with stricter rules and safer practices. Shanxi province is known as China's main coal mining province. It produces almost a third of China's coal each year. Jennifer Pak, NPR News, Shanghai.
17: The new chairman of the Federal Reserve says he's hoping to learn from past successes and mistakes to help get inflation under control. NPR's Scott Horsley reports Kevin Warsh has been sworn in as the central bank's new leader.
19: Supreme Court Justice Clarence Thomas administered the oath in the White House East Room. Warsh is the first Fed chairman to be sworn in there since Alan Greenspan in the 1980s. By design, the Fed is supposed to be insulated from political interference. President Trump has repeatedly challenged those boundaries, though, attacking the central bank for not slashing interest rates. Trump hinted at a different approach with Warsh.
20: I want Kevin to be totally independent. I want him to be independent and just do a great job. Don't look at me. Don't look at anybody. Just do your own thing and do a great job.
19: Interest rate cuts are less likely now that the U.S. war with Iran is putting upward pressure on gas prices and inflation. Scott Horsley, NPR News, Washington.
17: Domestic airfares are nearly 30% higher than they were a year ago. That's according to the travel site Kayak. Gas prices are up some 40%. NPR's Stephen Bisaha reports millions of Americans are still expected to travel for the Memorial Day weekend.
21: Despite the prices, AAA expects 45 million Americans to travel this weekend, mostly by car. Those who are flying to LA paid some of the biggest price increases compared to last year, about $140 more for a flight. International trips are even more expensive. They're up about $200 on average. Drivers who want to save money can follow a few tips. Slow down, that's more fuel efficient, and make sure your tires are inflated, that also helps. And if you really want to save this travel season, consider moving your next road trip south. Louisiana, Georgia, and Mississippi have some of the cheapest gas prices in the country, only beaten by Indiana. Stephen Bisaha, NPR News.
17: This is NPR News in Washington. The president's son, Donald Trump Jr., is celebrating his second marriage this weekend. NPR's Tamara Keith reports the father of the groom is not attending the ceremony.
22: When he was initially asked whether he would attend the wedding, President Trump seemed unsure. His schedule had him spending the weekend at his Bedminster Club in New Jersey, nowhere near his son's island nuptials. Then Trump's official schedule was modified. He is staying in Washington. President Trump announced on social media that although he wanted to be with his son and the newest member of the family, quote, circumstances pertaining to government and my love for the United States of America do not allow me to do so. Trump added that he felt he needed to be at the White House, quote, during this important period of time. Tamara Keith, NPR News.
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17: The network, which launched in 1927, reached hundreds of radio stations across the country and helped shape broadcast journalism in America. Legendary broadcasters, including Edward R. Murrow, Charles Osgood, and Douglas Edwards, were among the voices heard on the network over the decades. Former CBS anchor Dan Rather recently called the service a national institution that helped hold the country together. I'm Windsor Johnston, NPR News in Washington.
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27: Hello, hello. I'm Brittany Luce, and you're listening to It's Been a Minute from NPR, a show about what's going on in culture and why it doesn't happen by accident. I want to start off with like some free association, okay? When Americans broadly think of the Kardashian-Jenner family, what words do you think come to mind?
28: Cultural appropriation, smart business women, the devil works hard, Kris Jenner works harder, memes, internet culture, beauty culture. They are a multi-genre, multi-industry family full of associations, and I think that's by design.
27: I wonder, what words come to mind do you think when many Americans think about the Kennedy family?
28: Democratic, glamorous, Camelot, mm-hmm. conspiracy theory, Marilyn Monroe, and dynasty.
27: Dynasty, beauty, and drama. Oh my. I've been thinking a lot about the overlap between the Kardashians and the Kennedys. Their ambition, their media savvy, and their power. And before you get up in arms about comparing the Kardashians to the closest thing we've ever had to an American royal family, I've invited MJ Corey, author of Deconstructing the Kardashians, onto the show to get into what the surprising and kind of shocking similarities between these two American dynasties say about what it means to be an American. MJ, welcome back to It's Been a Minute.
28: Thank you so much for having me again.
27: I think a lot of people think of the Kardashians as kind of like, you know, possibly kind of tacky new money group of people with a completely fabricated appeal. People also, like, I mean, conversely consider like the Kennedy family, like as American royalty, like whose influence was earned organically through public service and like considerable wealth. But in your book, you argue that that reading of the Kennedys is not quite accurate, or like you argue that these families are not as different, I think, as a lot of people want to think. Tell me about that.
28: Yes. So one of the things that I found really interesting about comparing the Kardashians to the Kennedys is that they both embrace new mediums. So Kris Jenner herself has said it, that the Kardashians came up at the rise of Twitter and Instagram, and the Kardashians knew how to make the most of those forms by posting selfies, making it really relatable and interpersonal with their audiences. And JFK also did this. He came up at the rise of TV. By the 50s, more than half of American families had televisions in their living rooms. And he knew how to make the most of that personal medium by looking directly at the camera. When he had numerous TV spots, he welcomed cameras into his living room with Jackie and his family. And I kind of compare the way he would look directly at the camera during debates to make the American audiences feel like he was sharing his ideas directly with them, with the way the Kardashians make use of confessionals on their TV shows. So JFK and the Kardashians were both very good at they're the uses of the mediums that they came onto, but they also operated as a family in similar ways. JFK comes from a dynasty, and the Kardashians, as we know, and I think now see them as a huge American dynasty.
27: No, I mean, you're absolutely right. And like, I mean, even just like the size of each family, I hadn't considered it in that same way, but even the size of each family, it's kind of a strategy of sorts.
28: Totally, totally. When JFK was running for president, his main competitor in the Democratic Party complained that this shouldn't be a popularity contest. And part of his issue was that the Kennedys were able to deploy different family members to different kind of markets and voter bases. So Kennedy had sisters and they would hold salons in their living rooms for women voters. And the Kardashians do the same thing. Different Kardashians are able to deploy to different industries, whether it's Kourtney Kardashian making out with Travis Barker on the VMA's red carpet, or Kendall Jenner, you know, doing her tequila with her socialite friends at parties. And so there's great uses of these different archetypal figures in a large family like they both have.
27: Yeah, I mean, it's like the family itself is a strategy. Like, yes, on its totally. Own thing.
28: Totally.
27: But also, I mean, there was another really interesting point of comparison that I had never considered and hadn't even heard of until I read your book. Just like the Kardashians have Kris Jenner, like you said, like the devil works hard, but Kris Jenner works harder. The Kennedys had their own public relations mastermind in the family, the patriarch, Joe Kennedy Sr. In what ways did his strategy and ambition match Kris's Kardashian playbook?
28: Yes, that's the thing. It's really interesting that JFK had a dadager. Joe Kennedy Sr. was really interested in a lot of different sort of fields and industries as well. And he had big dreams for his eldest son. And when his eldest son passed, he looked to JFK. And he sent JFK over to Hollywood to hang out on movie sets and get a sense of how the industry ran in entertainment. He sent him to work under different politicians and be mentored by political figures to understand how the political game worked. And so he really kind of set the standard of what he wanted for at least one of his kids. And JFK really showed up for that challenge.
27: I also want to talk a little bit about other members of the Kennedy family that also expressed this kind of like media savvy and an understanding of how to solidify their legacy. You know, Joe Kennedy was not the only Kennedy to add to the family's mythology. Not many people know that Jacqueline Kennedy contributed to this too. I mean, it was news to me when I was reading this book. There was specifically something that she did in an interview after JFK's assassination that really left a lasting, I can't even indefinably lasting mark on how we all think about them. Tell me about that.
28: So in the aftermath of JFK's assassination, Jackie was very strategic in choosing a reporter who had reported on JFK in the past in a positive way to come visit her and share his myth. She used, first of all, a very media savvy method by really repetitive in telling a story about Camelot, the myth of King Arthur, who is the king of the land, and his people loved him. And she said there will be other presidents, but there will be nothing like Camelot again. She compares the Kennedy administration to Camelot, this idealized, idyllic place where a leader really cared for his people and was kind of this democratic figure. And she repeats this image again and again as she talks to this reporter, to the point where when he turned it in, and he kind of omitted parts of that story, she insisted that he could not go to print without including it. So she was quite sure that this was what she wanted for Kennedy's legacy. And to this day, Camelot is the myth that many associate with JFK. When I asked my grandma who she associates or whether words she associates with JFK, she says Jackie's pillbox hat and Camelot. So it was very effective, and it was doing a few things. It was making the most of what the art critic John Berger has called cultural lessons half learned. So it was connecting JFK's real life to a highly visual and kind of even ambiguous myth, which stays with us. It's a feeling that stays with us. And I think it's really made his myth last. It's also why I, in my book, compare Kanye to Jackie. And I say that Jackie brought value to JFK's whole image, much in the way that Kanye did to Kim, with cultural lessons and the cultural knowledge and capital that he kind of had access to and understood.
27: You're listening to It's Been a Minute from NPR. I'm Brittany Luce, here with author MJ Corey. In her book, Deconstructing the Kardashians, she examines how the Kardashians have modeled their media empire after the Kennedys, and what that means for the way both families have shaped American culture. Yeah, it's interesting. I want to talk a little bit more about this comparison, specifically like kind of locating Kim in the family dynasty and her power in the family dynasty. I mean, when comparing the Carr Jenners to the Kennedys, I think the natural assumption that many people have made is that Kim is like Jackie O, a beauty and style icon that scores of women spend lots of money trying to emulate. And she certainly played into that assumption. Like, she literally dressed up as Jackie for a 2017 cover of Interview Magazine. You know, you said that you see Kim as more of the JFK in this equation. Lay that out a little bit more, this comparison between Kim and JFK, and sort of how each family kind of rotates around each of them.
28: Yes. So Jackie brought this immense value to JFK because she was really well-versed in culture. And so Jack was good at the everyman thing. He talked about loving football and James Bond and these things that people could relate to. He was attuned to culture, but Jackie brought, there was a speech he was nervous for or something like this, and she helped him remember every word to it before he was to go on, because they like lost the paper or something like that.
27: Yeah, there was some Tennyson poem that she knew, you know, from like her days being so deeply educated at Miss Porter's and all of this sort of stuff like that.
28: Exactly.
27: She was a, you know, she was an extremely educated and well-read woman, not like arm candy.
28: Yes, yeah. Exactly. No arm candy for sure. She brought so much value to the substance of the kinds of things he talked about. She knew a lot about French culture, French fashion. So she helped shape his image in this way that was really expansive and elevated it. And I think we can say the same of Kanye. Pretty much right away when he and Kim came public with their relationship, he was framing it to the public in these highly visual, highly referential ways. He was comparing Kim to Marilyn Monroe. He said a lot of really colorful things about how to situate the two of them as a power couple. I just think he brought that cultural value and kind of more highbrow view of what Kim was capable of being to culture to the story, and he knew how to package it for the media. And so I think Kanye played that Jackie role.
27: I want to touch on a key difference that you brought up in the book between these two families, the Kardashians and the Kennedys. The Kennedys did not want their dysfunction out on Front Street, although plenty of it has slipped through the cracks, right? While the Kardashian machine like thrives on airing a curated version of their own dirty laundry, like they put everything out there.
28: Totally.
27: Whether we care to know it or not, and frankly, like as much as we say the opposite, we eat it up. What do you think of that sort of contrast in how each family approaches managing their public narrative?
28: Yes, I think it still speaks to the Kennedys as foundational to the Kardashians, because there were media norms at that time where dirty laundry was not being aired to that extent. And actually, if anything, dirty laundry was being aired in a political way through hearings and McCarthyism and all of that at that time. Mm-hmm. But Kennedy still represented this growing sense of what a theorist has called other directedness, David Reisman. The suburbs were kind of starting to populate outside of cities, and neighbors were curious about what the other one was doing. And this is coinciding with the entrance of the TV into people's living rooms, so they're feeling closer to the objects of their consumption in media, and that includes JFK as a political figure. And so that's what made it so powerful when Jackie opened the White House and opened basically the Kennedys' home to the American public.
0: Tell me about the silverware and the china, Mrs. Kennedy.
1: It's not silver, it's all gold or vermeil.
28: There was still an opening of private spaces to the public, and there was a growing sense of interest in what other people were doing and what was going on behind closed doors. Kennedy himself was in a number of basically docudramas, taking cameras into his decision rooms.
4: The heart of the question is whether all Americans are to be afforded equal rights and equal opportunities. Whether we are going to treat our fellow Americans as we want to be treated.
28: So the

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1: So these really core things that are quintessentially American, I do find our public reactions to their antics to be a really helpful psychoanalytic mirror. And I think they're figures of catharsis. They play this stuff out so that we can work out how we feel about it, what our lines are around these things, what our boundaries are, our moral limitations, what we're not okay with.
2: I wonder, in what ways have the Carr Jenners redefined the American dream?
1: I think that they did really drive home in a big, highly sensationalized way that if you share more of yourself, you can make it. If you find a way to commodify your labor power, your image, your persona, your myth, it's a way of participating in society that can have returns. And that's something that I do hope readers take away, to be a little bit more active in how they consume media rather than passive, and to reconsider the way they relate to life online. I think the Kardashians have normalized this idea of a sharing of the personal that I think has redefined how we live. I'll put it that way. And I think that is why I think on an unconscious level, the disdain we've always had for the Kardashians as a culture is because they do represent these changes in media. And we know that it's something to be at least anxious or mindful about.
2: MJ, you've given me so much to think about. You've given me so much to think about. Even after reading the whole 400 page book, I'm like, there's more to chew on. Another book, perhaps?
1: Yes, maybe book number 2. I just love talking to someone that did such a close reading. I'm very grateful and humbled by that. So thank you.
2: That was MJ Corey, author of Deconstructing the Kardashians. You can find her book wherever they're sold. Coming up, do you pursue your dreams and goals without asking for permission? Do you use your free will to its highest capacity? You may be a high agency person. More on that when we get back. I'm Brittany Luce, and you're listening to It's Been a Minute from NPR.
0: 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Good morning, I'm Lisa Morgan. Coming up later today.
3: I'm Peter Sagal. 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
2: I'm Brittany Luce, and you're listening to It's Been a Minute from NPR, a show where we talk about what's going on in culture and why it doesn't happen by accident. Would you describe yourself as high agency?
7: Yes, in some areas of my life, and no, not at all in others.
8: I don't know if I'm high agency, but I caught myself the other day almost telling my 5-year-old he needed to be more agentic, and I really had to check myself and think about whether that was the kind of parenting I wanted to do.
2: In case you haven't heard, being a quote-unquote high agency person is becoming kind of a thing. Sophie, Max, in like a sentence, what does being high agency mean? Like, what are the traits of a high agency person?
7: I think it implies decisiveness, self-assuredness, a willingness to take risks.
8: I associate it with the common on Twitter phrase, you can just do things. The idea to me always about high agency is like, you're not waiting for permission.
2: I mean, for people who aren't familiar with the idea of being

0: high agency. Max is absolutely right. You may still have seen some of this trickle down into posts that say things like, you can just do things, or when you remember you have free will. That's like all over social media. And I will say, I actually am all for this ethos in my own life. This idea is also popular in the tech world and is kind of a prized trait. Like the CEO of OpenAI, Sam Altman, when asked what the biggest skills were to cultivate in the age of AI, he said,
1: skills like become high agency, get good at generating ideas.
0: which gives me pause. But I think high agency's wider appeal really speaks to some of the anxieties of our time and some of the most existential questions of our lives. Like, do we have control over how our lives will be? And what do we risk when we feel like there's nothing to lose? To get into all that, I am joined by Sophie Hagney, a journalist and critic who wrote about high agency for the New York Times. Hey, Sophie.
2: Hi.
0: And Max Read, a journalist and editor of the Read Max newsletter, where he covers trends, tech, politics, and culture. Great to have you back, Max.
3: It's great to be here.
0: Okay, so to get into it, why is high agency kind of big in the tech world?
2: I mean, I think in some ways it's like a reframe of a lot of values that have existed in Silicon Valley and adjacent environs for a long time, like move fast and break things, disrupt. Agency is in some ways just a new formulation of that, but it's a little bit different because it's being treated as like a personality trait or like something to cultivate rather than just like an ethos in the workplace.
3: In this particular instance, I come back to the fact that we've come out of what was a fairly long period of good times in the software industry, especially for workers. And there's been this protracted series of layoffs. It's much harder to find a job. So you get a lot of people sort of inventing this idea of agency as their way of getting out of these big macroeconomic trends that are making it much harder to make money and find work the way they did 10 years ago.
0: Just absorbing all of that for a second. It just seems like another individual response to big systemic shifts that more people than just you are struggling with.
2: It's a bit of a course correction to some of the ideas that were floating around a lot, maybe like 10 years ago. People used to be talking a lot about how things were structural. I mean, it comes out of politics too. I think I mentioned in the piece, like, Donald Trump running for president, no government experience. That's a really high agency move. And so I think there's a reason politically that this is kind of caught on in this moment when people are turning against notions of maybe structural inequality and more towards this like new individualism.
0: It is true that some people believe more in, let's say, an internal locus of control than others, right? Like, meaning some people believe they have more control over their lives than others, right?
3: Yeah, I think so. I was joking about wanting to tell my son to be high agency, but it does feel like something very important to raising a kid is teaching them that they have a certain amount of control over outcomes in most situations they're in. To me, at least, it feels like a particularly sort of bloodless way to talk about it. It almost cheapens that question of like, where am I in this particular situation that I'm able to overcome something bad that's happening to make changes in my life? I'm going to make sure he listens to this podcast so he can really get the fullness of this.
2: Yeah, and I think like everyone has agency, and you're not actually stuck in a job most of the time. You're not stuck in a relationship. You're not stuck in a city, even if you feel that way. And even if you don't choose to exercise your agency, I think being aware that you have it is really important and empowering. But I also think it's being now used to supplant a lot of other words. In my piece, I talk about in this kind of like self-helpy essay that really got the word on, I think, a lot of people's maps by this guy, George Mack. He names a lot of people who are high agency, and it's like Elon Musk, a 6-year-old who taught himself investing using YouTube. And then he shows this famous photograph of a crowd where everyone is saluting Hitler except for one guy. And he's like, that guy is really high agency. And like, sure, yes, that guy is exercising control, but I think at a different time we would have called that courage or bravery. We would have attached some moral valence to that. And I think agency allows us to like circumvent a lot of questions about like, well, what are you using your agency for?
0: I mean, this idea is spread out a bit from Silicon Valley. Like, I think there's a lot of free will posting on TikTok. Why do you think this idea is appealing to people outside of the tech world right now?
3: As you were saying before, Sophie, I think the ironic thing about the fact that you hear more agency talk than structure talk is that we are more aware than ever how much structural forces outside of our control are going to create the paths that we go down in life. This is the pandemic. Like, we are still grappling with what the pandemic taught us about how fragile the sort of social bonds that we have are, and how fragile our like wellness and our happiness is, and how much it is at the mercy of forces that we don't really have any control over. And so agency becomes this way to try and reclaim the sense of control that many of us lost and are still sort of trying to understand how to overcome that loss.
0: I also want to touch on the fact that, like, the economy can also be a driver of this kind of thinking. I mean, Sophie, you wrote about how it doesn't pay like it used to become a cog, you know, in the company machine and grind it out for a few decades, because a lot of people can't afford a house or a family or other things that you used to be able to have on that kind of like regular salary job. I can see why some would rather take the risk to start their own businesses rather than work for someone else and never achieve the things they want.
2: Yeah, definitely. I think pessimism around the traditional economy is a huge driver, maybe especially for like Gen Z, but millennials who kind of want to take back control of their own working lives from what they no longer see as a viable path to like buying a home. Or, I mean, one interesting thing, something said to me, I was in San Francisco when I was working on this, which is where I'm from. And I just happened to see this friend of mine who works in tech, and we're talking about agency. And he said, the most low agency thing you can do with your money is have a 401k. And I was like, whoa. I honestly don't think I should be doing that. I think that's like something that works for some people and not for other people. But it's this valorization of like taking huge risks, and in some cases really gambling, because you feel like the structural forces are against you.
0: I think it's interesting, though, that this idea is being pushed by all of these tech people, when some people might also see high agency thinking as an antidote to getting sucked into the internet, or more generally as an antidote to our frictionless, very convenient times. Like, what do you make of that interpretation of high agency?
2: Yeah, I mean, I think that's like a really amazing vision of agency. I think one example that one of my students gave me was, if like your button falls off your shirt, do you sew it back on yourself? It's high agency to sew the button back on. That's a really like old fashioned vision of resourcefulness and self-sufficiency. And I totally endorse that, especially if it means learning a new skill like cooking. I like visions of agency that kind of emphasize resourcefulness and learning things and kind of working against the forces of society, like many of these tech products that are actually making us much more passive consumers.
0: Thank you both so much. I appreciate you using your agency to come on the show.
3: Thanks for having us.
2: Thank you. Yeah, this is fun.
0: That was Sophie Haigney, journalist and critic who wrote about high agency for the New York Times, and Max Reed, a journalist and editor of the Reed Max newsletter. I'm Brittany Luce, and you've been listening to It's Been a Minute from NPR. Next up is Wildcard, the show where cards control the conversation. Here's host Rachel Martin.
4: Thank you, Brittany. My guest this week is actor and musician Rita Wilson.
5: If I want to do it, I'm going to do it. And if people like what I put out there, that's great. And if no one listens to it, that's okay too, because I'm doing it for myself.
4: You know Rita Wilson on screen in many ways, as Tom Hanks' sister in Sleepless in Seattle, Arnold Schwarzenegger's wife in Jingle All the Way, as Marnie's mom in the show Girls, and again as the mom in the Netflix show Too Much. But it wasn't until she was in her mid-50s that Rita Wilson figured out how to take center stage in her own life, and music made it happen. She's out with her newest album of original songs that's called Sound of a Woman. And I am so very, very happy to welcome Rita Wilson to Wildcard. Hi.
5: Hi, Rachel. So nice to meet you. And it's really a pleasure to be here.
4: So first round memories, three cards. You pick, Rita, one, two, or three.
5: I think I'm going to go with three.
4: Three. What's something your parents taught you to love?
5: I'd say family. I mean, they were really so family oriented. That was a beautiful thing, but it was also this other interesting thing because I think they felt safer in their own familial group. Hmm. I can say these stories. I don't know if they're related to the number three but my dad was born in Greece, raised in Bulgaria. He has a very interesting story, but he tried to escape Bulgaria so many times that he was caught and put into a labor camp. While he was in that labor camp, he was it was a coal mine, and he was observing time and how things were being kind of what the patterns were of this place. Mm. And he realized that if he worked at night, that's when the trains would come in and they would collect the coal and they would take it away. So he bribed one of the guards with cigarettes and he said, I would love to work the night shift. I'm kind of a night person. And can I get on that? And because of the cigarettes, he got on the night shift. While he was on the night shift one night, after he timed it out and thought about it, he said to one of the guards, do you mind if I go down and get some more firewood? Because our fire's going out. It was about 1 a.m. And the guard said, okay. And he said, listen, can I take my friend, we'll call him Richard, with me because it'll make it quicker. So they said, okay. So Richard and my dad went down there, and the way the trains were set up, they blocked where the firewood was. So they were able to go down, pass in between the trains, and hightail it out of there, and there was a river. So it was probably around 20 minutes or so before they heard all the dogs barking and the alarms and sirens going. And they just kept running and running and running, and eventually they continued on into Turkey. My dad got a job on a freighter boat that was coming to America. They didn't have a job for Richard, so my dad stowed him away, and he just split every meal that he could with Richard, and they both made it to New York, jumped ship, and that's how he met my mom.
6: Oh, my God, Rita!
5: No, it's crazy. These stories are, these are the most courageous people on the planet, and my mom was born in Greece. She went back to her village when she was 4 years old with her mom, dad, and three siblings. And while she was there, her dad died suddenly. And now there's this widow with four kids under the age of 10. And the relatives in the United States said, because they were American, they were born there, said, don't come back. What's a widow with four children going to do in America? Stay there. We'll send you money. And eventually the money stopped. And they were just there. And when it started getting rough, in I think it was actually during the Greek issues up in northern Greece at that time that were having, they got messages saying, you have to leave now. Mm. You have to leave. But because the village was in Albania and during the war, the borders were drawn now, mm-hmm. that she had to escape. And I remember her telling me the stories of this escape through the mountains. And I thought it was, I grew up in the Hollywood Hills. I thought it was like, I climbed the hills all the time.
6: But these were real mountains.
5: They were real mountains. And she took with her only this on her back, the sterling silver they had brought with them from the United States, you know, silverware.
6: Yeah.
5: So she climbed those mountains at night by herself, met her family on the other side in Greece, eventually made it back to Athens, got their new passports, got on a boat, went to Greece.
6: I mean,
5: met my dad.
6: When you're growing up with that kind of lore, do you just not complain about anything? Like you really couldn't complain about anything because
5: you know,
6: be like, my parents have gone through so much. You know, if you're like
5: Rachel, I'm not kidding
6: a bad
5: you.
6: Day, I mean, I didn't make the cheerleading team, and your mom's like, I climbed over the mountains alone, and your dad escaped from a prison camp.
5: That was the thing. They never talked about it, but I knew it. I knew it.
6: Yeah.
5: I think about that a lot because their courage was, I mean, pretty extraordinary. Yeah. And both of them being able to sort of have a vision for the kind of life that they wanted to have mm-hmm. and then make it happen when you really think that's almost impossible to do. Mm-hmm. And they did it. So, you know, when it came to doing music for me and I was like, I'm terrified. This is so scary. I was like, yeah, man. But is it really? Right. I don't know. It's a different kind of scary.
6: It's a different kind. That is incredible. That is such an incredible story.
4: Coming up, musician Rita Wilson on learning to say no.
5: I remember hearing this one great saying once, which is, if you say no to something, you're saying yes to something else. And I really like that. You know, it's not like you're giving up something to say no. You're actually gaining something.
4: I'm Rachel Martin, and you're listening to Wildcard from NPR.
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4: I'm Rachel Martin, and you're listening to Wildcard from NPR, the show where cards control the conversation. And today, actor and musician Rita Wilson is playing the game, and it's time for her to draw the next card.
6: Okay, round two, insights.
5: Okay.
6: One, two, or three?
5: I'm going to go with one.
6: One. What's something you thought about yourself that you had to unlearn?
5: I'd have to say I have been such a people pleaser. Mm-hmm. My whole life. Mm-hmm. Mm-hmm. And so it was sort of a new experience, and I had to sort of go through growing pains mm-hmm. of learning to say what it was that I wanted or what didn't work for me, and to declare in some ways your own self-worth, to be able to say, if I need something or if there is something that is really important to me, that I don't have to allow that to go away because somebody else's need is more important to me. Now, I'm not talking about, obviously, things like, you know, real needs, if people need you. I'm talking about the daily sort of things that come at you that...
6: letting those things be subsumed by other people's... desires.
5: Exactly. Yes. And it can wear you down. Yeah. It can really, really wear you down, and you feel like depleted almost. Mm-hmm. And so I'd say it would be that, you know, a little less people pleasing, a little bit more boundaries, a little bit learning how to say no more and saying yes. I remember hearing this one great saying once, which is if you say no to something, you're saying yes to something else. And I really like that. You know, it's not like you're giving up something to say no. You're actually gaining something.
6: Right. Okay. Three new cards. One, two, three.
5: Okay. I'm going in order now. Two. Okay.
6: What has age taught you about love?
5: Oh, so much. That how you love when you're younger is very different from how you love when you're older. Mm-hmm. It doesn't go away. It gets deeper. Mm-hmm. I remember when I was having my second child, I was talking to the pediatrician and I said, you know, my older son is having a little bit of an issue welcoming a new sibling. And he said, yeah, it's kind of like they've had it all the way that they want. And now you're bringing a new person into the mix and you're trying to tell them, but I'm going to love you exactly the same way as I love you. Yeah. But he said it was very good. He said, but your heart gets bigger. So it's not like your heart shrinks when somebody new comes into your life. It gets bigger. So over the course of time, I feel like it does get bigger. You want it to be bigger. You want it to expand. And so in that way, I think love expands. Your love for your family expands. Your love for your friends expands. Your love for your husband. Everything just gets bigger and deeper.
6: Also, someone asked you, because you've been married to Tom Hanks for a long time, so you get all kinds of questions about how do you stay married. And your answer, which I think is very funny, is that, well, you just don't get divorced. And you say that as a joke, but it's so much of it is just true. Just like,
5: there's a lot to be keep showing up. There's a lot to be said for the actual commitment that you've made when you marry somebody.
6: Just don't stop.
5: But look, that does take two, you know, and it really is that I do have to say there is that shared value. But look, when I really never thought that I was already, you know, I would say older and,
6: when you got married,
5: I had not really fallen in love with anybody until Tom and I got together. So it was like a dream come true. I just couldn't believe that it was actually happening.
6: Yeah,
5: I thought it was like something that was a fantasy. I didn't know. So here we are.
6: Last three in this round. One, two, or three.
5: Three.
6: When has selfishness served you well? I feel like we're on a theme.
5: Yes. Yes, that is. Well, okay. Selfishness. I always think of selfishness as it being a bad thing.
6: Right.
5: But, you know, I grew up in a family where everything was really out there. It was really hard. Like, I didn't have a lock on my bedroom door. We had one phone in the house. And, you know, if you were on the phone, everybody could hear you. And I learned recently something that blew me away, which was in the Greek language, there is no word for privacy. There is the word private. That's a private piece of property or a private room. There is not this concept of personal privacy. And I think it's because in these Greek small towns and small villages where most people grew up, in the old country, everybody knew everybody's business.
6: Right. And everyone's so taking care of each other. And, you know,
5: and exactly.
6: Communal.
5: Everybody's, yeah. And if you were smoking a cigarette behind the shed, somebody was going to tell your mom and, you know, or your dad, or if you were kissing a boy, you know, at the bus stop, they were going to know. And so there was this, what it was related to was this concept of shame. Like you could not bring shame onto your family. Mm. And so everybody was always looking around. Like I remember my mom would say in her village, if somebody invited them over and she was at somebody's house and they said, would you like something to eat? She was instructed to say no, that she was fine because they were this widow with these four kids and they didn't want to feel as if they were needy. Yeah. They had a lot of pride. And so they were instructed to say no so that it didn't look as if they were hungry. Mm. And that, I think my mom and dad carried that into
6: to not be a bother.
5: And also, exactly right. And to keep it like, don't share anything that could be used against you.
6: Right.
5: Which is so strange to me now, especially when we live in a society where everything's out there.
6: Right. So have you, on the selfishness issue, taken that and metabolized it in a way that now you have given yourself the permission and the freedom to say, this is what I need, or I am going to do music,
12: And maybe I'm not going to let this person access my life.
6: Yeah.
12: And I'm going to erect some boundaries. I'm going to ask for privacy in a way that may not have been okay for your parents' generation.
6: I did, that selfishness did apply, because for many years I just stopped. I would keep getting offered the same kinds of roles, mm-hmm. which, you know, they were always a version of somebody nurturing, you know, and I love that. And it's great, but I've exhausted doing that. I don't like, want
12: I got
6: to
12: that
6: be
12: down pat.
6: Right. Exactly. And yet it's very challenging for people to see you do something different. They, they don't see you. So to, it's almost like starting over again, even in acting, to be able to say, I can do other things. And music for me was completely liberating in that way, because it was all in, and it still is all in, gratefully so.
13: If you're just tuning in, this is Wild Card from NPR, the show where cards control the conversation. I'm Rachel Martin, and my guest today is actor and musician Rita Wilson. And it's time for Rita to pick the next card. We've reached the last round, beliefs. Three new cards, one, two, or three.
6: Gosh, let's go three.
13: Three. Are there any recurring symbols that show up in your life?
6: Symbols. Well, I really feel, I don't think I'm uncommon. It's uncommon, but I see butterflies and I think it's my mom.
13: You would not believe, Rita, the number of conversations with people I have who, especially, it's moms specific. It's moms in birds, butterflies,
6: birds,
13: the damnedest thing. So many people experience this.
6: I know. And it is wild. And when I was expecting my youngest son, a butterfly came. Now the butterfly, I was outside and the butterfly sat on my belly for an hour. That my mom was still alive at that time. But what was that? Why would a butterfly sit on your belly for an hour? I didn't move. I just sat there with it. I love that.
13: Okay. Your new cards. One, two, or three?
6: Two.
13: What do you look forward to about being older?
6: I'm thinking about, will I go gray when completely? Because, you know, it's all natural.
13: It's amazing.
6: I really, like, for me, what's exciting to me is that if there's ever any moment where whatever I'm doing is breaking a norm that people can be inspired by, to say, well, she did it, and why can't I? That would be really happy. I would love to continue to be doing something in that way, to just, if I keep doing what I'm doing, hopefully other people will be inspired by it also. Because like I said, there's no clock on creativity. Yeah. I just went to a show in London of a woman, an artist. Her name is Rose Wiley. She was having her first solo exhibition at the Royal Academy of Art at 92 years old.
13: Oh, that's amazing.
6: 92, her first solo exhibition. She's been painting all her life.
13: That's incredible.
6: So to me, it's like we're only limited by what we, either what happens to us in our life, fortunately, not too bad. But if life is good, if you're healthy, and you, there is something you love to do and want to do, I hope people keep doing it, because there's a lot we get from that. There's so much reflection that goes along in that process of writing a song or cooking a meal or painting a painting, because your mind is allowed to wander and process. I really believe that. I believe we need that quiet time and that solitude so that we can keep moving forward in the things that we want to be doing.
13: Last one. One, two, or three?
6: One.
13: What's something you want younger generations to understand?
14: Oh, that's so good. To understand the importance of having friends of all ages. Mm. You learn so much. I learned so much from my younger friends, my friends' daughters, and my family. There was always somebody older around. Mm-hmm. And hearing those conversations between older women is also incredibly valuable, or older people. Mm-hmm. Mm-hmm. But to me, it's really about that conversation that we could be having with each other at all times.
12: Do you think we don't do enough of that?
14: I think it's hard, you know? I mean, there's so many times you're just with people and they're looking on their phones, or, you know, they're like, hold on a minute, or everybody finishes a meal, they pick up their phone instead of smoking a cigarette, like we used to do in the old days. Like the good old days. And I would also say, be open to listening. Mm. You know, conversation is one part of it, and listening is the other part of it. You know, what is it that somebody's really needing to tell you? Mm-hmm. And, you know, how do you take that in? Mm-hmm. And gosh, listening is really underrated. Yeah. Boy, is it important. Because I will take something I've heard and I will ponder that for a really long time. It's so important, and it sticks with you and stays with you.
12: We end the show the same way every time, with a trip in our memory time machine. In the memory time machine, you revisit one moment from your past. It's not a moment you want to change anything about. Okay. It's just a moment you'd like to linger in a little longer. Which moment do you choose?
14: Oh, I probably have to say giving birth the first time.
12: I mean, which part, Rita? A lot of it's very hard. Which part do you want to linger in?
14: The moment that they put that beautiful baby on your chest.
12: Yeah.
14: And you're meeting this soul for the first time. And you are, it's almost like the focus and the concentration is so vivid and so focused, like everything is brighter colors, the smells are different, the sounds are different, the touch is different, all of your senses are engaged in the most perfect way, including everyone around you. You know, that just that joy, that tenderness, that love, that hope, the future, the power of being, of what your body can do and what it has done. Oh yeah, that's great.
12: Rita Wilson, it has been such a pleasure. Rita's newest album is called Sound of a Woman. Thank you so much for doing this with me.
14: Thank you, Rachel.
12: And that's it for this week's Wild Card from NPR. I'm Rachel Martin. We'll shuffle the deck and be back next week. Same time, same place. You've been listening to the It's Been a Minute and Wild Card Radio Hour from NPR. Thanks for listening.
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7: 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This week, Jimmy Jam and Terry Lewis. They wrote and produced over 40 top 10 songs. They'll talk with me about at least 10 of them. Plus, we'll talk about their stint as members of the legendary Minneapolis R&B group, The Time. That's all coming up on Bullseye, but first, the news.
18: Live from NPR News in Washington, I'm Windsor Johnston. Immigration and Customs Enforcement revived a contract with a company known for making spyware that can remotely hack into phones. The move last year raised concerns among privacy and civil liberties advocates. But as NPR's Jude Joffe Block reports, the Department of Homeland Security now says ICE has no relationship with the Israeli-founded company.
19: Paragon Solutions makes a spyware tool that can remotely hack into devices without the target clicking a link. ICE's $2 million contract with the company for an unspecified product was first signed in 2024, but the Biden administration swiftly put the contract on hold. The Trump administration revived it last year, but the contract was closed out in January, according to a notice on a procurement website. DHS told NPR in a statement that ICE has no new contract with Paragon Solutions and no relationship with the company or the company that acquired it. DHS declined to clarify whether ICE still has access to Paragon-developed tools, such as through a third party. Jude Joffe Block, NPR News.
18: Stocks on Wall Street rose this week on the back of solid corporate earnings. But as NPR's Scott Horsley reports, the bond market flashed some warning signs.
20: All the major stock indexes gained ground during the week, with the Dow Jones Industrial Average closing at a record high. Some of the nation's major retailers reported encouraging sales gains, even as consumers are feeling stretched by rising gas prices. A survey by the University of Michigan shows consumer sentiment falling to its lowest level in decades. The bond market is also showing signs of stress, with the yield on 30-year treasuries hovering above 5%. The average rate on a 30-year mortgage also rose, topping 6.5%, adding another headwind to the already sluggish housing market. For the week, the Dow jumped 2.4%, the S&P 500 climbed 1.1%, and the Nasdaq inched up about 0.5%. Scott Horsley, NPR News, Washington.
18: A pair of explosions rocked a shipyard on Staten Island Friday afternoon. Authorities in New York say one person was killed and dozens of others were injured. Bruce Kahnweiser reports an investigation into the blast is underway.
21: A mid-afternoon explosion sparked a fire on a commercial shipyard. Dozens of firefighters and emergency workers responded to the call, but shortly after their arrival, a second blast tore through the facility. One person was killed. More than 30 first responders were hurt in the blast, including a fire marshal who was seriously injured. The cause of the explosion is unknown, but an investigation is underway. Mayor Zoran Mamdani praised the first responders during an afternoon press conference. He said they do what they always do, which is to run towards danger so that others can flee to safety. For NPR News, I'm Bruce Kahnweiser in New York.
18: This is NPR News in Washington. The Trump administration says it's changing the way some immigrants apply for green cards. Under the new policy, applicants would have to return to their home countries to complete the process, even if they lived and worked legally in the United States for years. For decades, many immigrants have been allowed to apply for permanent residency while remaining in the U.S., including spouses of American citizens and people with work or student visas. An estimated 600,000 people apply for green cards each year. A parody political party is taking the Indian social media by storm with a cockroach as its mascot. India has blocked its X account after the party got more than a million followers in a week. NPR's Omkar Khandekar has more.
1: The U.S.-based Abhijit Dipke created the Cockroach Janata Party after India's top Supreme Court judge compared unemployed youth criticizing the system to parasites. On its website, the 30-year-old founder said that anyone could join his party, as long as they were unemployed, chronically online, and had the ability to rant professionally. Analysts say its popularity reflects the Gen Z's frustration with the ruling Hindu Nationalist Party. The Indian Express newspaper reports that Indian officials blocked its X account, citing threats to national security. But within hours, the party respawned on X, announcing that cockroaches don't die. Omkar Khandekar, NPR News, New Delhi.
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23: It's Bullseye. I'm Jesse Thorne. Before we get into my interview with Jimmy Jam and Terry Lewis, I want to start things off with a song. Chewy, if you would. That's called Dream Street by Janet Jackson, a single from her 1984 album of the same name. A nice 80s dancey, new wavy song. But if you aren't familiar with it, look, I understand. Janet Jackson is a wholly unique artist, and Dream Street doesn't really sound like a Janet Jackson song, you know? It just sounds like a song. Compare that, though, to her next single, What Have You Done For Me Lately? That's right.

Now, those are Janet Jackson songs, right? Both of those are from Control, 1986. Control was a departure for Janet. She stopped working with her father, and she brought on two guys from Minneapolis as producers and songwriters, Jimmy Jam and Terry Lewis. And Control was a hit, a huge hit. 5 times platinum, Album of the Year nomination at the Grammys. That record not only launched Janet's career, but also the careers of Jimmy Jam and Terry Lewis. They're my guests. They brought a fierce, but also precise energy to that album that producers aspire to this day. In their 4 decades of working together, the two of them have written and produced over 40 top 10 hits. They've worked with Prince, Babyface, Usher, Mariah. I mean, the New York Times put out a big article celebrating the 30 greatest living American songwriters the other day. And look, I don't need to tell you whether Jimmy Jam and Terry Lewis made it. When I talked with them in 2021, they had just released Jam and Lewis Volume 1. Believe it or not, it was Jimmy Jam and Terry Lewis's debut album. It features vocals from a bunch of their collaborators, Babyface, Mary J. Blige, Boyz II Men, and of course, Mariah.

0: Jimmy Jam and Terry Lewis, welcome to Bullseye. I'm so happy to have you on the show.
1: Nice to be here.
2: Absolutely happy to be here.
0: The process of recording this album, I imagine it this way. Over the course of your 40-ish year partnership, you are trying to record an album the entire time, and every time you cut something for the album, somebody grabs it for their record. Like you're constantly trying to fill a bucket with a hole in the bottom of it, and only 40 years in do you actually accumulate enough songs that you get to make a record of them. Is that about right?
1: Yeah, I haven't heard the bucket analogy, but that's a good one. You know, we always were very sensitive towards the artists and what the artists wanted to have. And so when we would do songs and we would say, hey, this is for something for our album, and then they'd keep the songs for themselves, we couldn't be that mad about it because it gave us a very nice writing and production career, you know, which is perfectly fine. But yeah, that was the thing. We finally got selfish a few years back and decided to just keep the songs for ourselves at this point. But, you know, it's been a great journey. And a lot of great relationships over the years that, you know, if we would have done the record 20 years ago, 30 years ago, we wouldn't have had these relationships. So it all happens how it's supposed to happen, I guess.
0: What led you to get selfish?
1: I think a few things. Age, number one. We turned 60, and Terry said, you know, when you turn 60, you can get selfish because you've basically been doing everything for everybody else, whether it's, you know, your kids or whoever. And now it's time to do something for yourself. There was actually a Japanese proverb or saying, I think it's called Kanriki or something like that. And please forgive me if I'm saying it wrong, but the idea of it is that you've been through all the different calendars of your life, you know, the pig and the whatever the animals are and all of the seasons and all of the suns and the fire and the water and all those different things. I'm not articulating it well, but that's kind of the idea. And when you turn 60, you've been through each one of the calendars. So therefore, you are reborn again. So it feels like we're reborn again. And for this phase of our career, I guess you could say, we're being selfish and just doing exactly what we want to do, which is make music with people we want to make it with, doing the songs we want to do. And then we just hope everybody just agrees with what we're doing, you know, and so that's kind of the concept of the album and really, I guess, this portion of our journey of our career.
0: It's Bullseye. I'm Jesse Thorne. I'm talking with the songwriting and production duo, Jimmy Jam and Terry Lewis. You guys are obviously legendary producers, legendary for facilitating artists' art. You know what I mean? That's a big part of a producer's job. Obviously, you guys also are, you know, you're writing songs, you're coming up with sounds. Those are important parts of what made you great producers and make you great producers. But, you know, your number one job is facilitating. Were you able in making your own record to get to a point where you thought, well, Mariah Carey is coming in here or Usher is coming in here or, you know, all these folks that you've worked with for decades, and they are going to be a vessel for us rather than the other way around?
2: In a simplistic way, I think just embracing artist ideas is kind of what we've always been able to do. And even within this particular record, that was kind of a theme of our concept too. Like, you have to meet people where they are. And all the artists always come in with a concept of what they want to say or where they want to be. And we kind of move it maybe a couple inches left or right, but usually we try to stay right in the pocket of where they're headed, where they want to be, or where they see themselves. So, you know, in that, you just want to get the best performance possible and then write a great song to go along with it.
1: I think the one difference, and what Terry says is absolutely right, as far as kind of the context of things, the thing that's different about it to me is that there was no kind of record company agenda. Not that in any way am I trying to say record companies interfere, but I always come up with the word record company interference. For some reason, those words all go together. But there was nobody saying, well, we have to shoot for this demographic or this analytic or this whatever. There was none of those kinds of decisions being made in the process. And we always felt like our studio is the safe space for artists to just do what they do. So there was no expectation of we need to get on this radio station or we need to get on this streaming service or we need to. That was not ever part of the conversations in making this record. The record was always, let's do the best version of you we can possibly do. And even when the artists themselves maybe couldn't see what that best version of themselves were, we could. Terry always says, we're Nostradamus for everybody else. You know, we can look at somebody and go, this is the record you should be doing right now. Here's the record we'd like to hear you do right now. And then we go make that record. So it was interesting, like when the artists heard their songs, like Babyface is a great example of an artist where, you know, obviously he's as accomplished as an artist could possibly get as a songwriter, as a producer, where he first of all said, you guys produce it. We'll write it together, but you guys produce it. And when he heard the finished product, he just said, man, that sounds really good. And we said, thanks. And he said, no, that sounds really good. Like he was surprised about it. And we were like, of course it sounds good. It's Babyface. You're Babyface. Like, don't you remember who you are? But I think for a lot of fans, you forget that moment when you fell in love with those artists in the first place. So we wanted this album to bring that to the fans to go, oh, man, this reminds me of when I fell in love with Babyface upon hearing the song. But what we also realized, we were giving the artists a chance to fall back in love with themselves again, to hear themselves without having to do all the meticulous work that goes into the production side of it. And but also, once again, without the record company pressure of, well, this is, you know, your album or your next follow-up single or your next, without that pressure, just the safe space of being in the studio and just creating songs, if that makes sense. That's, to me, what we were able to bring. And I think all the artists appreciated that.
0: Let's take that Babyface song as an example, because I really like the Babyface song from the record.

0: It's Bullseye. I'm Jesse Thorne. My guests Jimmy Jam and Terry Lewis have been working together for 40 years, producing some of the biggest R&B records of all time.
1: Babyface has a, 30-plus year history as a producer, as a songwriter, and as an artist. So when you're sitting down to write a song with him and you're going to produce it for him, like, what are you thinking of? Like, what are you trying to figure out in your head what makes Babyface Babyface, or are you trying to figure out in your head what can Babyface do for us?
2: Well, I'll give you my personal assessment of it. And that was, well, we got to get this one right. It's because we're fans of Babyface as an artist and as a producer. And man, you don't want to mess up his thing at all. So, we always do our study and the homework to try to figure out what we need to do with the particular artist that we're working with. But Babyface, for me, was one of those ones that, oh, we have to get this one right.
1: I like the idea that you're tossing off the Usher and Mariah tracks. You're like, oh yeah, sure. Well, of course we can do that in our sleep, but we got to get Babyface right.
2: No. But it's more of a critical thing. Like, once again, in production, we listen for mistakes, and to have another producer, which all of the people that you mentioned, whether it be Usher or Tony, they all have ears as producers for themselves. But for some reason, Babyface was just one of those ones that I just felt like, oh, I got to get this one right, because this is Babyface. And I just wanted to make sure that we got all the particulars in order so that he wouldn't hear and say, hey, could you guys maybe change this, that, or the other thing?
0: Even more with Jimmy Jam and Terry Lewis still to come. Jam and Lewis have played keyboards, guitars, and drums on a pile of hit songs. You probably figured that. But on which of their hits have they sung? We'll find out after the break. It's Bullseye from MaximumFun.org and NPR.
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2: Welcome back to Bullseye. I'm Jesse Thorne. If you are just joining us, my guests are Jimmy Jam and Terry Lewis. They're a songwriting and production duo who have helped create some of the biggest R&B hits of all time. They've worked with artists like Janet Jackson, Prince, Mary J. Blige, Usher. I could spend the rest of this show listing names, or we could listen to the rest of the interview. So let's do the latter. Jimmy Jam and Terry Lewis.
3: Have either of you sung on a record?
4: I used to call Terry Mr. Background. Terry used to do the backgrounds on all our records, all the early days records, back when you go back to like the Alexander O'Neill records or Human by the Human League. All those smooth harmonies in the back, that's all Terry Lewis. So used to call him Mr. Background. So Terry's definitely sung on records. And, you know, we've sung a little bit. You know, we can do holler vocals like we call it. Like, hey, we can do that kind of stuff.
5: Well, Jam, you sing... You sang co-lead with Janet on What Have You Done For Me Lately, man.
4: Yeah, well, co-lead is very, that's very generous, Terry. I sang the low part. If you listen, there is an octave underneath. There used to be a time when I'm just kind of gruff voicing down there. I'm definitely not turned up in the mix, though, which is purposeful.

0: But no, I mean, yes, we can hold a note, I guess you could say. But, you know, to use your bucket analogy, there's a hole in our bag. So we're holding the note, but it ain't, you know, it's not doing the best.
1: Yeah,
0: that
1: it's slipping away quickly. Yeah. Yeah, we got grease on our fingers. Yes.
0: By the way, the good news about that, though, I will say, is that when we do demos for the artists, it's great. I remember we did a Gladys Knight song, and Ann Nesby from Sounds of Blackness did the demo of it. And Gladys Knight said, "Ooh, Ann sounds really good. She should just keep that song for herself." And we were like, wow, if Gladys Knight is saying that, then we need to just do the vocals ourselves. Because when we did the vocals, everybody laughs when we do the vocals, right? But then they know they can go in and kill it, that they're going to make it sound really great. So, you know, that's, I guess the blessing is that we're not that great as singers, but we do know what we'd like for the singer to sing and how they should sing it. So it's a good balance.
2: The two of you met as teenagers. Do you remember who spotted who?
0: I spotted Terry. It was a summer program at the University of Minnesota called Upward Bound. And the cool thing about the program was you basically stayed in dorms just like it was college, but we were only junior high school students at the time. And I remember as we were checking into the dorms, I walked by one of the dorm rooms and the door was open. And sitting on the bed in the dorm was Terry Lewis playing a red, black, and green bass. And he was playing Cool in the Gang bass parts on it. And I remember looking at him. I don't even know whether I said anything to him, but I just looked at him and I said, okay, whoever this brother is, I got to get to know him. It was like love at first sight for me, seeing Terry. And I think he saw me playing in the lunchroom. They were storing a bunch of pianos because it was during the summer. So they were, you know, school wasn't really in. The college part wasn't in. So they had moved a bunch of pianos into some lunchrooms just to store them. And I found my way to the piano. So I would go down there and play. And Terry would always say allegedly that I was swooning the girls or something when I was playing. But that was kind of how he saw me for the first time. So I think that we both had a mutual admiration society from first meeting, I guess I would say.
1: And he was definitely swooning the girls.
3: It's Bullseye. I'm Jesse Thorne. My guests, Jimmy Jam and Terry Lewis, are a musical duo who have produced over 40 top

0: 10 records.
1: Did the two of you have similar music tastes when you met?
2: No. Our musical tastes were, yeah, we were all over the place that way. Because we grew up in Minneapolis, and we probably did have some overlapping musical tastes. But Minneapolis was a place that you very rarely would hear R&B music on the radio. So, you know, I was more of a funk R&B person. But I also, you know, love some soft rock, you know, some James Gang and some different things like that. And so when I met Jam, Jam was trying to turn me on to the new Chicago album. And I was like, whoa, Chicago? All right. Well, do you know about New Birth, Earth, Wind & Fire? So I just started turning him on to more of the R&B type music, you know, and we just kind of started to blend things that way.
1: The other day on Bullseye, we had Wendy and Lisa on, and, you know, both of their dads were very serious professional musicians in the Wrecking Crew, and both their moms were musicians as well, although mostly amateur ones. And there was a part in the conversation where Wendy said that when she was in middle school or something, she was listening to a lot of deep funk. And I'm like, what, you're telling me you were like 14, 15 years old, you were hanging out listening to Mandrill or whatever? And she goes, oh yeah, I loved Mandrill. I was like, all right.
3: Yep.
2: Great taste. Yep. Vince Walt.
1: But it's funny because, you know, she's in LA and she's like sneaking out to clubs, and her dad's a musician who's, you know, playing on Frank Sinatra records or whatever. And you guys are in Minneapolis where it's hard work just to listen to R&B.
3: Yeah, it was definitely hard work. And, you know, I had the same kind of upbringing, though. My dad still plays as a musician to this day. So I grew up with a bunch of instruments around my house. There was always keyboards around the house. There was always a drum set around the house. Actually, I got my first drum set, I think, when I was maybe 5 years old. And, you know, so I grew up really with instruments and stuff around the house. But I think part of the thing that makes Terry, where we really bonded over music, was, you know, like Terry said, he introduced me to New Birth and Tower Power and Earth, Wind & Fire and those kinds of records. I introduced him to Chicago. But growing up, I was into, you know, Seals and Crofts and America and Bread, and anything that was harmony and major seventh chords was my favorite stuff. But we found a nice place where it blended. It took a while for us to figure out what the combination should be for that, because Terry would, you know, write something really funky and then I'd put a pretty melody over the top and he'd go, no, or I'd write something really with a pretty melody and then he'd put a funky bottom on it and I'd go, no. And we finally figured it out. Probably Just Be Good to Me was probably with SOS Band. It's probably the first time that we kind of figured it out, you know, the funky bottom and pretty top, as I guess some people call it. So that's kind of ended up being our combination, but it was because of the differences of the kind of music that we listened to and appreciated. But the thing was, we appreciated all music. So the chance to kind of blend those types of influences together was always cool. And growing up in Minneapolis, you had a chance to do that because you were getting East Coast records, West Coast records, you were getting Chicago records, Memphis records, Nashville records, Detroit records, were all finding their way to Minneapolis. So it was a great kind of gumbo, if you will, of a lot of different things. And obviously Prince personified that better than anybody, you know, kind of the blending of all types of music, because he was as much into, you know, you think Jimi Hendrix and Sly and the Family Stone, but also, you know, Lindsey Buckingham and Carlos Santana and all of those types of influences. So it was a great way to grow up.
0: I'm Jesse Thorne. This is Bullseye. I'm talking with Jimmy Jam and Terry Lewis, the legendary production and songwriting duo.
1: Let's listen to Just Be Good to Me by the SOS Band. This is from 1983. One of the first things that the two of you guys worked on outside of your own stuff and the time and so forth. And your first big hit as producers.

0: That bass line is heavy, though.
1: Those keyboards. I gotta tell you. So, a real quick story. The night we got fired from the Time, or as Terry likes to say, freed from the Time, we were at Sunset Sound. We'd gone for a recording session for the Time, and Prince was there along with Morris and Jesse. And we walked into the room, and Prince said, "I heard you guys were working on other songs with the SOS band, and I told you not to do that, so you're fired." So when we said that, I just got up and said, "Okay, cool." And so Terry stayed in there, tried to reason with him a little bit. And eventually Terry came up. So we kind of looked at each other and we said, "Well, what do you want to do?" And we said, "Well, let's go over to the other studio that we had already booked and let's go mix this SOS band record." So we walked into the studio, which was called Larrabee Sound. And the engineer was a guy named Steve Hodge. And we knew Steve Hodge's name from looking at the liner notes of all the Solar Records productions from back in the day, Whisper, Shalimar, Lakeside. We knew that Steve Hodge was the engineer that mixed all those records. So we said, let's go get him to mix Just Be Good to Me. And so we walked into the studio. We had never met him. We'd only talked to him on the phone. And we walked in and he said, "Hey, nice to meet you guys." And we say, "Hey, nice to meet you, Steve." And he says, "What's wrong with you guys?" And we said, "No, we just got fired from the Time." And he said, "You did?" And we said, "Yeah." And he said, "Well," he said, "I don't think you guys have anything to worry about, because this song here, this is a smash." And we said, "Really?" And he said, "Yeah." And he pressed play. And when that song came on with his mix on it, with the bass, like you're saying, again, and that thing exploded in, we were like, "Oh my God." You know, so that experience of hearing that song, every time I hear that song, it's so much more than just hearing a song. It really was like the birth. You know, it was the baby getting slapped on the butt in our first cry. That's what that song is to me when I hear that bass come in at the beginning. It was just like, yeah. I mean, that's the song that set us on our way.
0: I feel like the story that I have always heard about you guys getting fired from the Time is that the reason you got fired was because you were working on another record, got stuck somewhere, and missed a gig. Did Prince tell you not to work on other stuff?
2: He absolutely told us not to work on other stuff. We actually were working on a record with Climax. It was one of the early records that we got the opportunity to produce. And we went and played it for him, and he went through a series of tantrums, I guess, and finally told us, you know, "Hey, this song could be a hit. And, you know, but I don't want you guys doing records outside of the group." But he would never give us the opportunity to produce a record for the group. And all we wanted to do was to just be better at what we love to do, which was create music. And so he told us not to do it. And we said, "Okay." And then we went outside and said, "Let's go back and do some more." So it was very simple to us. It's like, we weren't hurting anyone. It's like, why should we stop doing what we love to do? If we can't get the opportunity here, we have to do it somewhere. And for someone to ask us to not do it didn't seem correct to us. So we just went on and we kept producing. We produced some things and wrote some things for Gladys Knight, and finally got the opportunity to produce the SOS band through Clarence Avant. And so that just became a great opportunity that we couldn't pass up. And in the interim, we missed a flight and missed a gig, and that history is what it is. But it was in no way to do anything to mess up the Time thing. We always were committed to that. But we had to do what we were meant to do. We were built to make music.
3: This is Bullseye. I'm Jesse Thorne. My guests are Jimmy Jam and Terry Lewis.
0: I mean, one of the weird things about the Time as a band is you have this act that is just top to bottom brilliant people who know what they're doing. You know what I mean? Like a rock solid, great band, soup to nuts. You have a great front man in Morris Day. You're making great records. And, you know, you're sort of, this is a band put together by Prince, one of the great music geniuses of the 20th century. And so you have this kind of, you have this kind of tension between basically like, hey, we're all great. Like, we can tell that we are good. And also, like, we can all tell Prince is a genius, I'm sure. At least, that, you know, that was how Wendy and Lisa described it to me. They're like, yeah, Prince was a genius. We could all tell. But, like, Prince is like, hey, here's the record. I made it. Morris can sing the vocals. And you have to figure out what to do in that situation. It's such a weird place to be in.
1: Yeah, it's definitely a weird place to be in. But I will say one thing, just a nuance, was that we were already together as a band and had been for quite a while. And we're already known as basically the best band in Minneapolis. So when Morris came and joined us and said, basically, I want you guys to be my band, Prince is going to get us a record deal. At one point in time, we had heard, because Morris had said that Prince didn't really want us for the band. He wanted to get some other people for the band. And Morris was the one that was insistent that, no, Flight Time is the band. I'm keeping Flight Time. You know, Jimmy and Terry and Monty and Jelly Bean and Jesse and the guys, like, these are the guys. This is the band. So Prince got us, obviously, the record deal, but he did not put us together. It wasn't that type of thing. He definitely did the records, no doubt about it. But we were already together as a band, and we were already tight, and we already had, the idea really was to always be better than the record. And that was the thing that Prince always said, even when we would rehearse, you know, he'd always tell us, it's got to be better than the record. It's got to be better than the record. So we always took that as gospel. And so when our 6 hour a day rehearsals, we were always trying to improve upon what was already there. And in the interim, of course, we were learning more about arranging and more about production and more about songwriting and those types of things. So we were all getting better at our craft, you know, and he felt like he created Frankenstein, because when we would get in concert and stuff, you know, we'd be out there trying to kill him. Like, we'd be out there trying to, you know, we're going to kick his butt. And we did, you know, and one of the funny things I remember too, was when we were like in a small town, like when we were in, like, I don't know, North Carolina or South Carolina, and the headlines in the paper would come out and it would always be, yeah, Prince was really good, but oh my God, the time. That would always be kind of the headline. And I remember specifically never being able to play in LA or New York with Prince, because those papers had too much, you know, the whole country read the LA Times and the New York Times. So both of those places, we'd be in the towns, but we couldn't play. It would just be Prince and Vanity Six, but without the time playing. And it was the weird, that was, talk about some weird stuff. That was weird. You know, we could play Nassau Coliseum, or we could play Long Beach Arena, but we couldn't play the two kind of meccas at the time, the Forum in LA and Madison Square Garden in New York. We never played those gigs.
2: Nope.
1: So that was really interesting to us. But we took it seriously, and it really was about bringing it to life. You know, Prince created it, but we were the ones that really brought it to life. And that we took that responsibility really seriously.
0: Do the two of you know when you were playing in rival bands and then when you were in the time together that the two of you were just going to be bound at the hip forever? Was there a point when you figured that out?
2: I don't think there was, well, nothing specific, I think. But we, even in rival bands, I used to go and enlist Jimmy to play on my sessions when we took Flight Time in the studio. I would always get him to come and play keyboards on whatever we were trying to produce. And so we always worked together. Yeah.
1: And I love that.
2: Yeah. It was never any animosity and rivalry that way. It's just that when you get on the stage, that's, well, somebody's got to go down. This is, right. This is just the way that is. But as musicians, no, it was total respect. And, you know, I never knew that we were going to get together and be partners. And that all happened kind of just as a result of things happening in a negative way with the time sometimes. And, you know, at a point, you know, we had an argument. They called a big meeting. And, well, we had a disagreement. We won't even call it an argument, where we weren't being handled like we thought we should be. And so in the meeting, Prince asked us, you know, what we're going to do. I said, well, I'm going to do what I got to do, Prince. He said, is that a threat? I said, no, that's a promise. And so we went outside that room at that particular day, and I said, I'm going to L.A. at the end of the tour. Who's coming? And Jam said, I'll come. And everybody else said they were going to go home and buy a VCR. And that's why we are partners to this day, because we chose to be together and work together and, you know, take whatever would come. You know, we ate a piece of chicken and a strawberry soda and a biscuit for months on end with no money together. And we braved a whole lot of circumstances.
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3: Welcome back to Bullseye. I'm Jesse Thorne. My guests are Jimmy Jam and Terry Lewis. They are songwriters and producers who have worked on over 40 top 10 hits with some of the biggest names in R&B, including Janet Jackson's Control and Rhythm Nation. When I talked with Jimmy and Terry in 2021, they had just released their first album as a duo, Jam and Lewis Volume 1, banger after banger. Let's get back into our conversation.
0: Do the two of you do different things on records? Is one of you the guy that programs the drums or plays the drums, or, you know, Terry, are you always the one picking up the bass guitar?
2: No, man, with Jimmy Jam on the keys, man, that's just like having an extra bass player. So a lot of times I don't play bass at all because my style is very, you know, my style.
1: Distinct.
2: Jam, well, very distinct. Yes.
1: Yes, it's to stink.
2: And sometimes we don't want it to stink on the record. So so Jam plays a lot of keyboard bass a lot of times. Or we had Big Jim Wright, who was a writer and a producer along with us, and he played on a whole lot of records too. So when you had two Jims around, I didn't really need to play that much. So, but I do write most of the lyrics, not all. And, you know, I do produce a lot of the vocals. Jam does a lot of the drum programming, or most of the drum programming now, and pretty much all the keyboards. He, at one time, he made me play, and I always thought that was really senseless for me to try to play keyboards with these two guys around that were so good and proficient at it. So I would struggle up on some stuff, and, you know, I did some good work sometimes making keyboard parts, but these guys were just pros, so I always know my place. I sit back down and get my place easy.
1: I think that's part of the key too, by the way, is that we always say we have no slack, meaning we pick up each other's slack. And so there can be times where, you know, maybe I'll work on a song for a little bit. I can't really figure anything out, and I just will throw it on a hard drive or something. And then, you know, years later, Terry will find it. And all of a sudden, there'll be like this song. And he'll play it. And I'll go, wait, where'd you find that? He says, oh, it was on your hard drive. I'm like, oh, my God. I didn't imagine it was going to sound like that. So we do a lot of that type of thing. But the thing I always say about Terry, what makes him such a great lyricist, is what it takes me a paragraph to say, he can say in a sentence. And I think his efficiency in writing is amazing. We were doing one of the songs I always give it as an example is when we were doing Living in a World They Didn't Make with Janet, or what turned out to be that. And we had seen the school shooting that had happened, and we wanted to write a song about it. And Terry wasn't there. He had gone over. We were putting together a new studio in Minneapolis at that time. So, we're having a conversation with Janet about it. And then Terry walks in with wallpaper samples in one hand and carpet samples in the other hand. And he goes, oh, which one of these do you like for the studio? And we said, Terry, no, here's what we need. We got this song and, you know, these kids got shot and it's the adult's fault. And, you know, it's not these kids' fault and blah, blah, blah. And we go through this long explanation. And Terry just looks at us and says, living in a world they didn't make.

0: And we said, yeah, yeah. And he said, okay. And he puts the samples down. He goes in 15 minutes later. He hands us the lyrics to the song. And then he goes, okay, which wallpaper sample do you like? I mean, it was like the ultimate multitasking. But that's the gift that Terry has. It's like whatever you say to him, he can decipher it and make it into a beautiful lyric. And even the way he goes about writing, because he never wants to just write. There's a million different ways to say I love you. And Terry will figure out a unique way of saying it where you go, oh, I haven't heard it like that before. And there's something that's so magic about that. I'm glad I get to sit every day and watch that happen as he creates that. I absolutely love that.
1: It's Bullseye. I'm Jesse Thorne. My guests are the songwriting duo Jimmy Jam and Terry Lewis.
2: I have a friend who is king nerd of the Minneapolis sound. Just one of the greatest nerds of every tributary of that river, not least of which is your work. And he heard I was doing this interview and he sent me this stem that I wanted to play. So
0: okay.
2: This is from, and it could just because I just loved hearing it. So first I want to play a little bit of a hit that you guys made with Janet Jackson called Love Would Never Do Without You.

So, like, when I hear that record, I hear a lot of the kind of signatures of the, especially kind of upbeat records that you made with Janet Jackson, right? Janet has this beautiful light voice that always feels like it's flying no matter what she's singing. And you're backing that up with those, you know, with those hard drums, you know, boom, bop, you know? But mm-hmm. he sent me a time code. He wanted me to hear this particular was the synth just halfway through the record. So I just wanted to play a little bit of that.

0: So I got to take us out of that, or else I'll just listen to it all day long.
1: Yeah, that was my attempt to slide the Family Stone, right there. But played on an OB-8. That's an OB-8 organ. A5 is the setting on the OB-8 on the original settings. That's what that is. I know exactly the sound. That's funky.
0: What's wild to me about that is that is like a complimentary piece in this song, right? Like, as I described, like as a casual listener to that hit record, I'm hearing Janet and I'm hearing that drum track, you know, and I'm hearing choruses of vocals, you know, you got the kind of big call and response-y type deal going on. You know, there's a lot of things going on in that song. And that part is so distinctive and so funky. And it's just in there, you know what I mean? Like, it's just a piece of the puzzle. And
1: it's, yeah. You know, that's the seasoning. When we talk all the time about the seasoning and stuff, it's like when you cook in the kitchen, right? You know, when you taste the food, you just taste it, and it either tastes good or it doesn't taste good. But if you're an actual chef, when you taste the food, you're not only tasting that it tastes good overall, but you're also deciphering all of the seasonings that are in there. So that organ part is one of those things that you don't necessarily hear it, but you feel it. Like if you take it out, it doesn't feel the same. Like a certain spice, if you take it out, it doesn't taste the same. And it's not even that you're tasting the spice, but you can taste when it's not there. I love music nerds because I'm a music nerd myself. And I love when there's things in there that only music nerds would ever hear or appreciate what they are, because I just think it's important. And I think to the casual listener, like I say, they don't know that it's there, but they know the way that it makes them feel when they hear it, you know? So that's cool. That's awesome. I haven't heard that part broken out like that before either. So that's very cool.
0: I'm glad somebody, I don't know, stole it from one of your hard drives or something.
1: Yeah, probably so. There's a lot of stuff floating around out there. A lot of it we do have, but other people's appreciation of it is different than ours. You know, when you're actually doing it, it's a different thing. I mean, to keep the cooking analogy, it's like if you're the chef and you actually make the meal, you might enjoy it, you know, but you're not going to have that feeling that somebody who wasn't in the kitchen doing it, you know, because when we produce, we always say we're listening for mistakes, right? And I'm sure a chef is kind of doing the same thing. He's trying to make sure not too much pepper, not too much salt, cook at the right temperature, serve it the right way, all those types of things. So part of the satisfaction is, you know, the satisfaction of getting it done, but you'll never have that experience of hearing it, you know, for the first time. And going back and hearing something like that, that I don't even remember doing it, but I know what I was thinking when I was doing it was, I want to hear, that's one of those parts that I would hear in the record, even if nobody else did, because I always loved that style of playing. And like I say, that for me, that was always Sly, like the way he played organ, those kinds of inversions and that kind of funk, but then not doing it on necessarily an organ, but doing it on an OB-8, which is my favorite synthesizer from back in the day. So it's really cool to hear that. It's so cool.
0: I'm Jesse Thorne. This is Bullseye. I'm talking with Jimmy Jam and Terry Lewis, songwriting legends. So I understand the feeling of having been so deep in something that it's hard to see the forest for the trees when you try and stand back from it. But you guys are also 40 years deep now in your music careers. And I wonder if you've ever had the experience of like being at the grocery store and one of your records comes on and you're like, oh yeah, that is good.
1: All the time. I went through a period. It was really interesting too, because during COVID, the early stages of it, that was probably the one place that I did actually go to was the grocery store, because, you know, my wife would want to cook or, you know, something. And that would be the one place I'd venture out to. And it would always be early in the morning, because I could get they would open up early for seniors, which I loved. So, you know, you could go in early and get your shopping done without, you know, a ton of people around. But yeah, I'd always hear something that we did. And I still get that same impression when I look around and I can't say anything because who cares, right? But I kind of look around and I see other people grooving to it or something, and it feels great. Terry and I were just in New York a few days ago, and we walked into a little store just kind of randomly to grab some juice and some stuff. And I can't even remember what song played, Terry. One of our songs played.
2: And, New Edition.
1: Oh, right. If It Is In Love. Yeah.

0: It's the first time I've been in the store with in a long time with Terry, and we are able to actually look at each other and acknowledge that, oh yeah, that's ours. That's cool. Yeah, you know? So we definitely do feel that way at the grocery store. I hear our stuff all the time. And I love it. I mean, it feels great. It feels great.
1: Well, Jimmy Jam and Terry Lewis, I'm so grateful for all this time you took to talk to me and for all your amazing work. I hope you'll come back another time. It was really awesome.
0: I will definitely come back, man. It was enjoyable. And thanks for digging up that the nerdism on the OB-8 organ part. That was great to hear. I love that.
2: It's pretty funky. When I was out-

Jimmy Jam and Terry Lewis from 2021. Their album, the first one they have ever released as recording artists, is called Jam and Lewis Volume 1. Let's go out with one more song from it. This one is called Till I Found You. It features the Twin Cities group, Sounds of Blackness.

0: That's the end of another episode of Bullseye. Bullseye recorded at Maximum Fun World Headquarters in the historic Jewelry District of downtown Los Angeles. 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Our show is produced by Speaking Into Microphones, our senior producer, Kevin Ferguson, our producers, Jesus Ambrosio and Richard Roby, our production fellow at Maximum Fun, Hannah Meraz, our video producer, Daniel Spear. We get booking help from Mara Davis. Our interstitial music comes from our friend Dan Wally, also known as DJW. You can find his music at djwsounds.bandcamp.com. Our theme music was written and recorded by the Go Team. It's called Huddle Formation. Thanks to the Go Team. 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I think that's it. 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
2: From NPR News in Washington, D.C., this is Weekend Edition. I'm Scott Simon. This hour, Ron Elving on the Week in Politics, and the latest on Ebola from Congo. Also, why homes are hard to afford for many middle-class Americans. Plus, Big Fan, a new book on sports fans around the world, from darts and chess to Greco-Roman wrestling. Co-author Michael Schur says because fans are powerless to affect the score,
3: it's a little bit of gambling on our happiness. And without that sense of powerlessness, you don't get the same roller coaster.
2: And then David Hague's new film on the meteorologist who helped save the D-Day invasion. First, we have our newscast. Today is Saturday, May 23rd, 2026.
4: Live from NPR News in Washington, I'm Windsor Johnston. Two Democratic senators are demanding answers from the Treasury Department about the decision to settle a case over the leak of President Trump's tax returns. NPR's Kerry Johnson reports the lawmakers want a watchdog to investigate the arrangement.
5: Senators Elizabeth Warren of Massachusetts and Ron Wyden of Oregon are writing officials at the Treasury Department to get more detail about what they call an outrageously corrupt deal that creates a nearly $2 billion taxpayer fund that could compensate January 6 rioters and other Trump allies. The senators want the Inspector General for Tax Administration to probe whether any laws have been broken that bar political interference in the audit work of the IRS. Acting Attorney General Todd Blanche is defending the settlement, asserting Trump and his family will not receive any direct financial benefit. But the deal also seems to shield Trump from any legal problems over his past tax returns. Kerry Johnson, NPR News, Washington.
4: Officials with the CDC says they're sending seven Ebola experts from Atlanta to Central Africa to help contain the current outbreak. Dr. Satish Pillai is the agency's incident manager for Ebola response.
6: We continue to support DRC and Uganda country offices and Ministry of Health colleagues with near-term focus on expanding infection prevention and control efforts, strengthening contact tracing and surveillance operations, accelerating laboratory confirmation, addressing logistical gaps, and enhancing risk communication and community engagement.
4: The World Health Organization says the number of suspected deaths from Ebola in the Democratic Republic of Congo stands at 177. Neighboring Uganda has reported three new confirmed cases of the virus. About 40,000 people remain under evacuation orders in Southern California because of a hazardous chemical leak. Public safety officials in Orange County are working to prevent flammable materials from exploding in a densely populated area. Jill Replogle from member station LAist reports.
7: Some 40,000 residents were told to evacuate early Friday when public safety officials determined the tank was likely to fail. Officials say that could send some 7,000 gallons of its toxic contents spewing into the air or spilling out into the surrounding area. But Craig Covey, division chief with the Orange County Fire Authority, says his team is working around the clock to prevent that.
8: It is not okay with me just to sit back and watch this thing blow up or fail.
7: The tank, which is owned by the company GKN Aerospace, is filled with a chemical known as MMA. It can cause skin and eye irritation, respiratory problems, and can also affect the nervous system.
4: This is NPR.
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10: Live from Baltimore, this is 88.1 WIPR. Good morning, I'm Gabe Ortiz. Currently in Baltimore, it's 52 degrees with a light rain. A special session could be on the horizon for Maryland as Senate President Bill Ferguson shifts his tone on early redistricting. WIPR Sarah Petrowich reports.
11: In a sit-down interview with WIPR, Ferguson said, quote, "The ground has shifted when it comes to redistricting in Maryland following the recent U.S. Supreme Court decision to weaken the Federal Voting Rights Act." While Ferguson still appears hesitant to approve a Democrat-leaning map ahead of the 2026 election, he plans to talk to his caucus about changing Maryland's constitution to allow for political gerrymandering.
12: We have to make sure that whatever any language would be proposed or contemplated is the right language. The legal landscape has changed now that the Voting Rights Act has been eviscerated, and so we have to make sure that we're being thoughtful.
11: The Maryland General Assembly would have to convene for a special session before the end of July to approve the changes, and Maryland voters would have to vote yes to the alterations this November. Ferguson says he will talk to Senate Democrats following the June 23rd primary election. Sarah Petrowich, WYPR News.
10: Former President Joe Biden will headline the Maryland Democratic Party's annual gala in June. In a statement, Biden said the Maryland Democratic Party is, quote, doing the work that matters and that, quote, democracy isn't a spectator sport. The former president will deliver the keynote address on June 27th at Maryland Live in Hanover. This is 88.1 WIPR. Today in Baltimore, showers with thunderstorms also possible in the late afternoon and a high near 59. Tonight, showers and possibly a thunderstorm with a low around 53. Tomorrow, Sunday, showers with storms possible in the early afternoon and a high near 74. And tomorrow night, a chance of showers and storms, otherwise mostly cloudy with a low around 60. 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

0: This is Weekend Edition from NPR News. I'm Scott Simon. Thank you for being with us. Tulsi Gabbard is stepping down as Director of National Intelligence, a cabinet-level position. She said she is resigning to be with her husband, Abraham Williams, who has recently been diagnosed with cancer. NPR's Ron Elving joins us. Ron, thanks for being with us.
1: Good to be with you, Scott.
0: There have been rumors and reports that she would be departing the administration in the media for weeks. What seemed to be the main challenges she faced?
1: Gabbard was something of an outsider from the outset. She was a former Democrat who served in Congress, and she did not really have a deep background in the intelligence community. But a few years back, she won Trump's notice, praising his opposition to other presidents' wars and the non-interventionist stance that he was taking at the time. She even helped Trump prep for his debate against Kamala Harris in 2024. However, Gabbard's also been a longtime outspoken opponent of the idea of attacking Iran. So you can imagine the president was not pleased with her testimony to Congress last year, saying Iran was not a nuclear threat and was not building a nuclear weapon. Questioned about that at the time, Trump said Gabbard was simply wrong. And of course, that viewpoint was contrary to the whole justification for the current war on Iran.
0: There's opposition among lawmakers expressed this week to President Trump's plan to create a $1.8 billion fund, which could be used, among other things, to compensate the January 6 rioters who stormed the Capitol, said they wanted to hang Vice President Pence.
1: Yes, there's resistance, especially among Senate Republicans. This amazing thrust on Trump's part would send tax dollars to a host of his most loyal allies, especially those who helped him try to overturn the 2020 election. And the most egregious example, as you say, has to be the rioters who beat on the cops who were defending the U.S. Capitol, the members of Congress, on January 6, 2021. That's why some of those cops were already suing to stop this settlement. And that's why former Senate Majority Leader Mitch McConnell called it a slush fund, said it was, quote, utterly stupid or morally wrong, take your pick. This is the Mitch McConnell who was the Republican leader in the Senate longer than anyone else. A North Carolina Republican Senator Tom Tillis took his pick and said the fund was, quote, stupid on stilts. And by the way, this one comes on the heels of another urgent request for $1 billion in tax money for the president's ballroom project. And here's what was extraordinary. Trump was asking for these at the same time he was scrounging for votes in the Senate for a separate special bill to fund ICE and the Border Patrol, which Congress has yet to fund. And resistance to that was literally enough to send the Senate home early for its Memorial Day recess. And by the way, there was yet another reason for them to go out of town. Democrats are claiming there is now a bipartisan majority in both chambers to invoke the War Powers Act and rein in the president's war in Iran. And that's a vote the president does not want to happen.
0: Details of the Democratic National Committee's report on the 2024 election were released, causing quite a stir over what includes and what it didn't. What does this report, you think, pretend for the party?
1: You know, there are stresses on a party in power, but it can also be stressful not to be in power. The matter of this report, this so-called autopsy, has become a major embarrassment for the Democrats, and especially their current chairman, Ken Martin. It made sense, after the 2024 election loss, to get under the hood, see what was wrong. But this report, written by a single campaign consultant, makes some good points, but leaves huge gaps, ducks big issues. It was initially withheld, which looked bad. Now it's been released, and it looks worse.
0: Acting Navy Secretary told senators this week the U.S. has paused arms sales to Taiwan because it needs sufficient firepower for the war in Iran. Does this contradict what the administration's been saying?
1: Certainly would appear to. It would seem to openly admit that the U.S. weapons supply has been depleted and that it is not being restored as fast as claimed. Now, the so-called pause in aid to Taiwan is especially worrisome given that Trump was discussing the contents of this aid package with the Chinese leader during his recent visit. That's something previous presidents have refused to do, and now we see the aid to Taiwan being delayed. Is that a coincidence or another warning flag?
0: Ron Elving, thanks so much.
1: Thank you, Scott.
0: An Ebola outbreak in the Democratic Republic of Congo has caused 177 suspected deaths out of about 750 cases, according to the World Health Organization. Health officials warn the risk of rapid spreading is now high, and as of this morning, there are now five cases in Uganda. The strain is rare. There is no approved vaccine or treatment. The outbreak is in eastern Congo, where multiple armed groups and national armies operate, and that makes containment of the disease extremely difficult. Reporter Emmett Livingstone is in Kinshasa. Emmett, thanks so much for being with us.
2: Thank you for having me on.
0: What's the situation like at the moment in Congo?
2: Well, Ebola appears to have been circulating widely here for a while and circulating without being noticed. The first known case was of a nurse who developed symptoms on April 24th in the provincial capital of Ituri province in the east. Now, because she developed symptoms on April 24th, that means that the disease was spreading for at least several weeks and likely several months beforehand. She unfortunately died afterwards, and she was buried in a gold mining town called Mongwalu, which is about 50 miles away from the provincial capital. And Congo's health ministry has noted that there was a spate of deaths in Mongwalu in April, which some locals thought had been caused by witchcraft. It was only last week, by which point dozens of people had already died, that an Ebola outbreak was declared. And since then, confirmed cases have popped up in other provinces of Congo, including North Kivu and South Kivu, and even, as you noted, in the neighboring country of Uganda. So it's already spread quite far.
0: Tell us, please, about the town that seems to be at the epicenter of the outbreak.
2: Sure. So maybe just first generally a bit about Ituri province, because this is one of the most cut off and violent provinces of Congo. There are lots of active armed groups, including some of the country's most brutal, like the CODECO and the ADF, which is linked to the Islamic State. And the epicenter of the current outbreak is in Ituri, and specifically in a town called Mongwalu, which was until very recently considered almost a no-go zone. It's gotten a little bit better now because the Congolese army has been there for a little while. As I said, it's a gold mining town. It's in a remote area, and it's got all the problems of poor mining towns in Congo. People have very little money. They live in unsanitary conditions, and food is really expensive. It's also hard to access, so the whole area generally is considered pretty insecure.
0: What are some of the difficulties that healthcare workers are facing as they try to get to the region?
2: So one of the biggest difficulties is distrust in the local community. People aren't used to outsiders coming in. Last night, a tent in an Ebola treatment center was burnt down. Because it's so remote, tracking cases is very difficult. It's difficult to persuade patients to isolate. And then there's the problem of testing. Samples have to be transported to the capital, Kinshasa, which is over 1,000 miles away. All of this is compounded by US aid cuts, which have definitely had an impact, according to Congo's health minister, Roger Kamba.
3: Une question, cette nouvelle épidémie, elle intervient dans un contexte particulier.
2: So the health minister said essentially that the virus knows no borders, it knows no race or tribe. Borders do exist for people on the ground, though, and this is going to be one of the major problems. A large portion of where the outbreak is occurring is happening in an area that's governed by a rival administration run by rebels from the M23 group. The main airport in eastern Congo is Goma, which is closed because it's in a city run by the rebels. Regional borders are also now starting to either close or become more restricted. Just the other day, I was very lucky to get one of the very last flights from Uganda into Congo. And this is becoming a major issue, not just for Congo, but for all countries in the region.
0: Reporter Emmett Livingstone in Kinshasa, thank you so much.
2: Thank you.
0: I'm a left-handed gay Jew. Massachusetts Representative Barney Frank told the New York Times Magazine in 1996, I've never felt automatically a member of any majority. But it did win majorities. Frank served more than three decades in Congress and made history as a deal maker and a groundbreaker. He died this week at the age of 86. During the subprime mortgage crisis that led to the Great Recession, Barney Frank chaired the House Financial Services Committee as it passed sweeping reforms to the U.S. financial system. He helped write laws that protected homeowners from foreclosure and credit card users from unfair lending practices, banned commercial banks from certain risky trades, and returned more than $21 billion to defrauded American consumers. Barney Frank was also the first member of Congress to voluntarily come out as gay, following the death of a colleague who had concealed his own sexuality. In 1987, he invited a Boston Globe reporter to his office to outright ask him, are you gay? Frank answered, yeah. So what? 25 years later, he became the first U.S. representative to marry someone of the same gender. And Barney Frank spoke out so sharply, President George W. Bush called him saber-tooth. He said he found it hard to read the 1998 Star report about President Clinton's relationship with Monica Lewinsky because it was, quote, too much reading about heterosexual sex. He told a constituent who heckled him at a meeting in 2009 that it is a tribute to the First Amendment that this kind of vile, contemptible nonsense is so freely propagated. In a 2006 campaign ad, Representative John Hostetler of Indiana accused Frank of having a radical homosexual agenda. In a speech not long afterward, Barney Frank made his position clear. I do think we should allow gay and lesbian people to serve in the military and get married and have a job, he said. But by tradition of radical standards, being in the military, working for a living, and getting married are not the stuff of radicalism. Barney Frank's frankness helped open the American dream.

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3: I'm Peter Sagal. 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
1: Salvador. When he got back, Abrego Garcia was immediately taken into custody. Those criminal charges stem from a 2022 traffic stop here in Tennessee. In body camera footage played for the court, Abrego Garcia can be seen driving an SUV with 9 other men. Prosecutors pointed to that as evidence of human smuggling, alleging that Abrego Garcia was paid to drive people who had crossed the border into Texas. Abrego Garcia's lawyers argued that the government's criminal case was retaliation because of the embarrassment it caused the Trump administration. After he won his deportation case, he became a sort of galvanizing force for critics of the president's hardline immigration policy. His lawyers asked the court to dismiss the charges under a vindictive prosecution claim.
2: And the judge apparently agreed.
1: I would say yes and no, but it's more yes and maybe. Essentially, the court found that there was a presumption of vindictive prosecution. That means not enough evidence for it to be definite that the government's actions were a form of retaliation, but enough to drop the charges. In his ruling, Judge Waverly Crenshaw took issue with the timeline in particular. So again, Abrego Garcia was pulled over in 2022. But the government didn't file charges against him until nearly 2.5 years later, when it became clear the Trump administration had to bring him back to the U.S. At that point, according to internal memos from the Justice Department, the case became top priority for the DOJ. And one prosecutor high up in Nashville's U.S. Attorney's Office asked the DOJ not to prosecute and ended up resigning in protest.
2: Miranda, you've been covering this case since last year. Did you see any signs the judge would rule this way?
1: Judge Crenshaw asked tough questions of both sides in court, but he seemed skeptical of prosecutors going back and forth on whether they wanted to keep Abrego Garcia in the U.S. to face trial or just deport him. Immigration and Customs Enforcement agents were parked outside the courthouse for most of the hearings. A decision on where he would go pending trial dragged out for months because the DOJ said they had no control over what ICE would do and whether he would be deported before trial. The judge also warned the Trump administration not to publicly comment on Abrego Garcia's case as if he had been convicted, since under the law, he's innocent until proven guilty.
2: And how's the government reacted to the ruling?
1: The Justice Department plans to appeal, and DHS in a statement said this decision is, quote, naked judicial activism. As for Abrego Garcia, he currently stands to be deported. His lawyers are fighting a separate immigration case that will determine where he's deported.
2: Miranda Bacalhau with our friends at member station WPLN in Nashville. Thanks so much.
1: Thank you.
2: Secretary of State Marco Rubio met NATO foreign ministers in Sweden on Friday and faced many questions about President Trump's recent decisions and reversals on U.S. troop deployment in Europe. Terry Schultz reports there were few answers provided.
3: Sweden's King Carl Gustaf and Queen Silvia hosted NATO foreign ministers for dinner Thursday at one of their palaces outside Helsingborg.
4: Good to see you again from Iceland.
3: But dessert would give way to confusion. Until that point, hanging over the meeting was a decision by President Trump to cancel the deployment of 4,000 U.S. troops to Poland. But late Thursday, he suddenly reversed that decision and announced on Truth Social that instead, 5,000 U.S. soldiers would in fact be sent to the Eastern European nation, which shares borders with both Russia and Ukraine. At least that second announcement was a welcome one for European allies, as expressed by Polish Foreign Minister Radek Sikorski, who dismissed questions about any difficulties caused by U.S. unpredictability.
5: I want to thank President Trump for his announcement that the rotation, the presence of American troops in Poland will be maintained more or less at previous levels. All's well that ends well. I think this makes Putin very uncomfortable.
3: But it was European allies who were uncomfortable with Trump's original decision. It started with an announced reduction of 5,000 troops from Germany in reaction to the German chancellor's criticism of the U.S.-led war on Iran. Later explanations by other U.S. officials clarified that the bulk of that 5,000 would actually come from the cancellation of a

0: rotation by the Army's 2nd Armored Brigade Combat Team to Poland. This came as a shock to the country that spends the highest percentage of its GDP on defense of any NATO member, often described as a model ally by the U.S. Swedish Foreign Minister Maria Malmer Stenergard was more candid than her Polish counterpart in summing up the situation.
1: Well, it is confusing indeed, and not always easy to navigate. We need to continue to invest in our own defense and our own capabilities. We need the U.S. to stay involved, but it's also natural that as we ramp up, they also reduce a little of their presence in Europe. I welcome if they increase their presence in Poland, since it's on the eastern flank where we have the big threat.
0: While the foreign ministers met in Sweden Friday, lower-level defense policy officials were gathering back at NATO headquarters in Brussels to discuss the overall force posture of NATO, including longer-term reductions of the American presence in Europe. While the details of those plans are classified, Secretary of State Rubio emphasized European partners should know what to expect.
2: That work was already ongoing, and it's been done in coordination with our allies. I'm not saying they're going to be thrilled about it, but they certainly are aware of it. And, you know, we have obligations in the Indo-Pacific, we have obligations in the Middle East, we have obligations in the Western Hemisphere. So this has been an ongoing process. It shouldn't be a surprise to anybody.
0: But there may still be surprises to come from the original Trump announcement of the cancellation of the brigade to Poland. The newly announced reinforcement for Poland may not be the restoration of that other deployment. And that's a big concern for Estonia and Lithuania, whose own troop presence of 700 and 1,000 troops respectively are dependent on it. Lithuania's Foreign Minister Kęstutis Budrys is still making the pitch to keep the Americans.
3: We believe and strongly believe that it's in the United States' interest to have deployments in Europe. That is the cheapest way to keep the continent in peace, and it is also the benefits militarily for the United States. It is in our interest to have them at the very front line, because this is the most effective deterrence.
0: As for the Germans, asked about the success of Polish lobbying at the White House, Foreign Minister Johann Wadephul said his government's efforts to get a reversal are also underway. For NPR News, I'm Terry Schultz in Brussels.
4: Teenagers who work over the summer don't generally earn scads of money, but cities that help them line up entry-level jobs get a huge benefit.
5: Crime goes down. So the people who are offered a slot end up arrested less, arraigned less, incarcerated less.
4: Tomorrow on Weekend Edition, Sunday with Aisha, how neighborhoods are safer for the price of a minimum wage job. 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

0: Two unlikely issues came to a head this week on Capitol Hill, the Voting Rights Act and college sports. Members of the Congressional Black Caucus pulled their support of a bipartisan bill to remake the relationship between student-athletes and their schools.
1: The issue is whether institutions that benefit from black talent, black labor, and black communities are willing to speak out when black political power is under attack.
0: That's Congressional Black Caucus Chair Yvette Clark of New York, NPR sports correspondent Becky Sullivan, and Congress reporter Eric McDaniel join us in our studios. Thanks so much for being with us.
2: Good morning, Scott.
3: Happy to do it.
0: And Eric, let's please begin with you. Representative Clark mentioned black political power under attack. Explain what you meant.
3: So the Supreme Court earlier this month gutted civil rights movement era protections for black voters. They had to do with the Voting Rights Act. And then Republicans across the South raced to eliminate House districts that represent majority black communities. That was done in order to maximize Republican electoral chances. So the CBC, the Congressional Black Caucus, it's this hugely influential group of Democrats. They looked at this bipartisan bill, the SCORE Act, to do with college athlete pay, and saw an opportunity to make a statement in an effort to rally more powerful societal pillars like the NCAA and the big athletic conferences to speak out. The bill itself was meant to preempt this chaotic patchwork of state laws governing student-athlete pay. Two CBC members, actually, Shamari Figures of Alabama and Janelle Bynum of Oregon, were part of drafting the legislation, and their statement pulling support, along with the rest of the Congressional Black Caucus, essentially killed this bill.
0: And Becky, paying college athletes, these name, image, and likeness deals have become big issues, haven't they?
2: Oh, very much so. I mean, yeah, it couldn't be bigger. It's the dominant issue in college sports right now, high-level college sports. Over the past 5 years or so since this Supreme Court decision back in 2021 essentially upended the very long-standing system of amateurism in the NCAA, they opened the door for college athletes to get paid, as you say, on these NIL deals, as they're known. And since then, you know, the chaos hasn't stopped. Like, the NCAA has just been hammered by even more lawsuits that have chipped away at other regulations that the NCAA has long had that govern college sports, like not just compensation, but transferring between schools, eligibility, other major issues. And so essentially the situation now is that every big time college football team, basketball team, every year, the whole team is essentially free agents who sign new deals year to year, transfer from schools. It's this just very chaotic environment. And I'm not sure that anyone loves it.
0: Well, is there an appetite for federal regulation to fix it, though?
2: Absolutely. I think it's seen as the solution, a voracious appetite, I would say, for some sort of regulation. But there are competing interests, and obviously the effectiveness of Congress has been an obstacle. You know, I would say across the board, you see this desire from fans to the big schools, big conferences, small schools, small conferences, even players. But those are all, of course, very different constituencies. They all have different interests. And there is just this utter lack of agreement on the best path forward. This particular bill, the SCORE Act, was favored by the NCAA and the big conferences like the Southeastern Conference and the Big Ten, but it was just one option.
0: And it was coming to a vote on the floor, right, Eric, this week?
3: Yeah. I mean, I'm atrociously bad at odds making. Basically, the only thing I know for sure, Scott, is that BJ Lederman writes your theme music. But Republican Speaker...
0: You have been sitting on that.
3: Yeah,
0: thank you.
3: Have,
0: okay,
3: yeah, yeah.
0: All right.
3: But Republican Speaker of the House, Mike Johnson, has in practice a single vote majority instead of two votes. There's a man who's been out for a long time due to some medical absences, which means the House is basically as closely divided as it can be, so any one thing can tip the scales here. And this time, it happened to be that the Congressional Black Caucus decided they weren't going to support this bill anymore. But the fact that it had been on the schedule at all for a vote meant that until this happened, Johnson was reasonably confident there was a path to passage in the House. And then after the Congressional Black Caucus statements, we've seen protests across the country related to the Voting Rights Act and college sports that have sprung up.
0: Becky, is there another option for the regulation of college sports if this bill is gone?
2: Certainly, I think so. I mean, honestly, this bill had been hanging around for a while now. This isn't the first time that it has sort of died on the vine. And so I think maybe even if it had somehow passed the House this week, it wasn't going to necessarily sail through the Senate. Because as we were talking about, there's all these competing interests. You have labor, you have student athletes who want one thing, smaller conferences that want different things from the bigger conferences, etc. This bill was the NCAA's preferred version, but there is another proposal that is actively being negotiated in the Senate. The two leaders on that are Republican Ted Cruz of Texas, of course, and then Maria Cantwell, who is a Democrat from Washington. That is perhaps more likely to pass whatever they're able to come up with. But meanwhile, back in college sports, you know, these lawsuits galore continuing over these eligibility limits, 5-6 years, whether community college seasons played should count. safe to say, I think the only thing that people can agree on is that this status quo is unsustainable.
0: NPR's Becky Sullivan and Eric McDaniel, thank you. This is fun. Find something else to team up on for us, okay?
3: Absolutely.
2: You got it. Thanks, Scott.

0: You're listening to Weekend Edition from NPR News. A lot of people spend Saturday morning snacking with friends or running errands and joining us here. But some head to a different location, a neglected cemetery. Meg Dalton reports from one cemetery in New Haven, Connecticut, where volunteers are trying to breathe new life into this space.
1: Hi. Are you here for the cleanup?
2: Yeah.
1: If you want to just park so that we're not blocking, that would be great.
3: Cheryl Baldwin walks down a leafy hill. Before her are rows and rows of white stones sticking out of the ground, about the size of a sheet of paper.
1: I refer to them as like baby teeth, because they are not coming in straight necessarily.
3: Those baby teeth are actually gravestones in a small potter's field called Blake Street Cemetery.
1: It's where poor people were buried when they couldn't afford it themselves.
3: The cemetery is small, about an acre. The gravestones are obscured by long grass, overgrown weeds, fallen trees, and a lot of trash.
1: So I have bags and sticks for picking up things.
3: This morning, Baldwin and two other regular volunteers are here for a litter cleanup at the cemetery.
1: And I think the place to start is probably maybe around the fence line, if you don't see anything in the side, and then along sort of the wooded area.
3: Julia Gambale has a bag in one hand and a trash grabber in the other.
4: What is this, Triscuit, Oreo?
5: Trident! See, they like having fresh breath, but just, you know, pick up after yourself.
3: Gambale walks over to the side of the cemetery and spots something unexpected.
5: Looks like somebody's homework is over here. A little bit of homework, that goes in the bag. What else? I don't know what this is. More homework?
3: Another volunteer, Laura Lynn, already has a full trash bag.
6: I found a lot of candy wrappers, potato chip bag wrappers, an empty bottle, an empty can, piece of glass that I just picked up.
3: Today, they're mostly picking up small pieces of trash. But at past litter cleanups, they've found air conditioners, even tires. Neglected cemeteries like this one are common in many parts of the United States. But people like Lynn, Gambale, and Baldwin are trying to bring new life back to these spaces. They're part of a growing social movement of so-called cemetery citizens. That's a term coined by Adam Rosenblatt. He's an anthropologist and author of a book about cemetery citizens. According to him, cemetery citizens are people working to restore and honor systemically neglected cemeteries. Some volunteers do this work for personal reasons, like Gambale.
4: My dad actually worked in a cemetery for like his whole life. And I just like learned to really love and respect cemeteries, the history, the architecture.
3: Baldwin says every person's motivations are unique, but they have a shared goal, to reinsert these spaces into the social fabric.
7: You know, everybody's got different things and different ways of honoring those that have passed. Cemeteries are definitely sacred places.
3: Baldwin hopes Blake Street Cemetery becomes a place not only for the dead, but for the living. For NPR News, I'm Meg Dalton in New Haven, Connecticut.
0: And thanks to Luis de Leon for recording Birdsong for that story. 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
16: Imagine. 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
0: This is Weekend Edition from NPR News. I'm Scott Simon. You know, big fans can get a bad rap. Millions of us blend into everyday life, but then we think of, I don't know, football fans are stripped to the waist in zero-degree weather, clad just in streaks of paint and their team colors, cheering, crying, hoping, praying, shouting to the heavens in exultation, despair, or anxiety. Let's ask Joe Posnanski to read the dedication to the new book he's written with Michael Schur, Big Fan.
18: This book is for everyone who has ever sat or stood alone or with 50,000 other people, at home or at a friend's house or in a stadium, wearing a lucky hat or jersey or t-shirt, and looked at the score and checked the clock or the inning and closed their eyes and clenched their hands and clutched their head and thought, please, just this one time, I'll never ask for anything ever again. Please, please, please.
0: Joe Posnanski is a best-selling author and sports reporter, often named Sports Writer of the Year. Michael Schur is a television writer and producer behind The Good Place, Parks and Rec, and more. Their book, Big Fan, Two Friends, 82,490 Miles and the Wild, Wonderful Sports We Love. Joe Posnanski and Michael Schur join us from St. Louis. Thanks both very much for being with us.
19: Thanks, Scott.
20: Our pleasure.
0: Why do you say that a Buffalo Wild Wings restaurant in Dallas is the most American place in all the land?
20: Well, when we started this book, we wanted to cover a lot of different sports, and we knew we had to cover American football because it's the dominant sport in this country. And Joe said, we should go to the most American place in the world, which is the Buffalo Wild Wings. Like, that's how fans watch football. And we went to the closest one, and we sat there for 8 hours and watched football without a break for the entire day.
18: Fans from every team was represented, and you could tell what team they were rooting for because every other person other than us in there was wearing a football jersey.
0: As you note in this book, the defining feature about fandom is we are powerless, aren't we?
20: Yeah, that's part of the appeal for sure. We talked to a professor named Daniel Wan, who teaches at Murray State and has been investigating academically the concept of fandom for a very long time. And he said that one of the key aspects of fandom is that we are risking a little bit of our emotional and psychological health on something over which we have no control, and that it's a little bit of gambling in a way on our happiness. And that's what makes it thrilling. It's also what makes it crushing and disappointing at times. But without that sense of powerlessness, you don't get the same roller coaster.
18: Yeah, and I think the only thing that we slightly disagreed with Professor Wan on was that it was only a little bit of our emotional. So many of us, you know, Scott, you've been a Cubs fan forever. That, I mean, the amount of emotional pain that
0: just since 1908. Go ahead.
18: What it felt like in 2016 when they finally win it, that's at the heart of what we were looking for.
0: Tell us, please, about the World Darts Championship at what's called the Alley Pally in London. I gather it looked a little like Halloween night.
20: Yes. So this is the way this book came about, was a friend of mine sent me a video from the World Darts Championship. And what I watched was two sort of stone-faced, stocky Brits throw darts at a dartboard from 8 feet away. Behind them, in this enormous arena, thousands of people are losing their minds, like dumping beer on each other's heads and throwing napkins in the air with every toss. And also, I noticed they were all in costume. They were dressed up like Harry Potter or the Jamaican bobsled team or some other crazy costume. And I thought, like, this is an event I've never heard of. I don't know really what's happening, but I suddenly got the urge to investigate them and the concept of fandom. And as I had that idea, I thought, well, I've got to do this with Joe. He's been my friend for 20 years. We are obsessed with sports to the same degree, more or less. Our first big trip was that we went to the World Darts Championship at the Alexandria Palace in London, and it was every bit as insane as it appeared to be on that video.
0: You did see a great darts champion do something amazing, didn't you?
18: We did. We saw Luke Littler, yeah, become the very first. I mean, he was 17, although he looked 58. But he was 17 years old, and he won the World Darts Championship, and it was quite amazing. I mean, everything about the whole experience was truly incredible. And it also was, not coincidentally, by far the most alcohol per capita of any fan sport that we've ever been to, which is quite incredible because, you know, fans can drink a little bit. Basically, at the World Darts Championship, they sell pitchers of beer. And from what I could tell, there was not a single glass in the entire place. So that's the kind of consumption we were talking about. But it was amazing. And then the surroundings were unreal.
0: Yeah. Let me ask you about chess fans. Are they necessarily less, I say this respectfully, crazed?
18: Just a little, just a little bit less crazed. Chess is a quote-unquote spectator sport where the spectators are not allowed anywhere near the actual tournament because the players demand complete silence. So you have to watch it on a television across the street, and there's somebody that has to explain to you what each move represents. But yet, even there, you could sort of feel the connection to what it is that people are rooting for. They're rooting for, of course, their favorite player, but they're also rooting for like a moment. Sometimes there's a move that is so brilliant, it is just like watching, you know, Steph Curry make a 40-foot shot or watching, you know, Shohei Ohtani hit a home run. To them, they get that same emotion out of it, but it is very quiet.
0: Let me ask you both a question we probably wouldn't ask somebody who is a fan of opera or classical music or live drama. Are our lives, your lives, richer for being fans?
20: For sure they are. Are our lives richer? Oh, 100%. I mean, that's one of the things that when we're talking to Professor Wan of Murray State, I at one point said something to him that I've thought about from time to time, which was, would my life be better if instead of being a fan of a specific team in any given sport, I were simply a fan of the sport? And he said, absolutely not. He came down on me like a hammer and said, look, if you had never been in love with anyone, there would have been fewer days when you were sad or felt grief or pain. But there would also be far fewer days where you felt the greatest heights of joy and exhilaration. And the same is true of fandom of anything. These things that we loan our passion to, those things provide for us something that nothing else can provide, which is those moments, those highs, the Cubs winning in 2016, the Red Sox winning in 2004, for Joe, the Cleveland Cavaliers winning in 2016. These moments are irreplaceable and they're non-repeatable. You can't find them anywhere else. And so I've devoted most of my life to sports fandom and fandom of a number of other things. And I can't imagine what my life would be without that fandom.
0: Michael Schur and Joe Posnanski, their book, Big Fan, Two Friends, 82,490 Miles in the Wild, Wonderful Sports We Love. Gentlemen, thanks so much for being with us.
18: Thank you, Scott.
20: Our pleasure. Thank you.
0: Shirley June, 1944, days before the planned Allied landings in Normandy, and General Dwight D. Eisenhower's got everything in place, or almost everything.
19: Fate of the war hinges on this. All the pieces of the jigsaw are in place. There's only one imponderable that remains. I need a forecast.
21: I'm concerned that what you're asking me is scientifically impossible, sir.
0: That's Brendan Fraser as Eisenhower, Andrew Scott as the meteorologist James Stagg in the new film Pressure. It reminds us that one of the great military achievements in history was won by superior resources, skill, valor, and chance. Something as chancy as the weather or trying to predict it. The film is directed by Anthony Morris and written with David Haig, based on his 2014 play. David Haig, the actor and playwright, joins us from London. Thanks so much for being with us.
22: Thank you for having me.
0: More than 150,000 troops, U.S., British, Canadian, Free French, ships, airplanes, all set to go. But help us understand how difficult weather prediction was before satellites.
22: It was complex, and one of the central dilemmas of the film is the slightly archaic meteorological philosophy adopted by Eisenhower's American team. And this is not being disparaging to American meteorologists, it's just that America is a huge landmass. And so the system used was based on old charts of weather systems and connecting them with the present day. So if an American meteorologist had a chart from 1901 that tied in with June the 5th, 1944, the day of the D-Day landings, mm-hmm. then the forecast would be based on that. But the British and Europeans, because of the fragility of the weather systems in the United Kingdom, were beginning to understand the jet stream, the power of this current from west to east, from the States to the UK, and therefore anticipated appalling storms on the day of D-Day. And that is the central clash between the two meteorological teams, and it's up to Ike to decide which of those predictions he trusts.
0: The film begins by saying it's a true story, which it certainly is, but what kind of creative freedom do you take with dialogue and scenes?
22: Dialogue inevitably, but surprisingly little, few liberties with the truth. The scenario, the situation is very, very true to the historical reality that there's 72-hour countdown on the south coast of England with different forecasts coming in every day from all over the country, from weather ships all over the Atlantic, from weather stations on the west coast of Ireland. And these people compressed and pressurized within one building on the south coast of England while the entire fleet waited to depart. And all of it on the shoulders of this slightly taciturn, slightly blunt, brusque Scottish meteorologist. But crucially, like all good heroes, maybe in movies, if that's his exterior, it certainly disguises his interior as a human being.
0: Your screenplay makes it plain there's no such thing as a guaranteed weather prediction. Certainly there wasn't in 1944. But can we project a little bit what might have happened had the invasion been ordered as planned on June 5?
22: I think there could have been between 80 to 100,000 deaths, drownings. They were using antiquated and archaic landing craft that were flat-bottomed. It was one of the biggest storms for 100 years. I think it would have therefore delayed any invasion of the mainland and elongated the war. I mean, some even believe, you know, could have affected the outcome of the war. I'm not sure I believe that, but it certainly would have elongated it, and therefore not just the deaths that would have been caused on D-Day itself, but on mainland Europe and elsewhere within the conflict, a huge number of deaths. So I think the decision, twofold actually, the trust that Ike so sagaciously put in this Scottish meteorologist, and the courage and integrity of the meteorologist himself, were crucial in saving an enormous number of lives.
0: Is there a message? Boy, I hate to use the word message, but
22: I think there is. I think I know what you're going to ask. And I think there is a message. You know, I always was fascinated when people told me that the Cuban Missile Crisis If you place that in 2025, with the speed and impulsiveness of responses that are typical in modern day politics and strategy, it could have been a very different result. And I think the presentation of data and science to a series of strategists in 1944 was so carefully considered, so wisely and sensibly debated, that the right decision was made. Now, it strikes me that when data and science is used, reactions and responses are impulsive and immediate and fast, with potentially, I think, disastrous repercussions.
0: I have to tell you, this... our family has family in Normandy, and we will be there on June 6.
22: Oh, really?
0: The stories of that time never run out, do they?
22: They never run out. It is an extremely moving place to visit now. And I suppose, you know, one debates the validity of any war, but that war had to be, I mean, I don't want to get too sort of gung-ho or patriotic, but that war had to be won. And so the success of this particular thing is crucial to all those families who lost lives during the landings. Or did your family lose lives in D-Day itself?
0: No, my wife's side of the family is French. And her mother spent the first years of her childhood in the basement, the cellar of their farmhouse, because Nazi staff officers occupied the house in which they lived.
22: Yeah.
0: Every year, it seems to me, there are new memories that come out, and people who have kept stuff pent up talk about it while they still can.
22: Yeah, and stay silent for so long. I mean, it's fascinating, isn't it, that reticence that a lot of veterans feel and then suddenly have to talk about it. It's absolutely fascinating, that.
0: David Haig, who's helped turn his lauded play into a film, Pressure. It's in theaters next week. Thank you so much for being with us.
22: Oh, well, thank you for having me. It was a very interesting conversation. I enjoyed it.

0: This is Weekend Edition from NPR News. I'm Scott Simon.
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0: 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We're Community Amplified. 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
3: From NPR News in Washington, D.C., this is Weekend Edition. I'm Scott Simon. This hour, Cuba reacts to rising tensions with the U.S. Then 17-term Representative Jim Clyburn confronts redistricting in his state. In sports, NBA playoffs tighten up. Stock car racing loses a champion. Then Neil deGrasse Tyson's new book of practical advice on how to greet aliens if and when they arrive.
4: Don't grab the thing that might be extended forward of the alien body, because you don't know what part of the alien anatomy that is. To grab it and shake it, it could have consequences beyond your expectations.
3: So keep your hands to yourself and ask them, want to meet Nina Totenberg? First, we have our newscast. It's Saturday, May 23rd, 2026.
5: Live from NPR News in Washington, I'm Windsor Johnston. The death toll from an Ebola outbreak in the Democratic Republic of Congo continues to rise. Health officials say there are 177 suspected deaths from the virus and nearly 750 suspected cases. Emmett Livingstone reports health workers there are struggling to respond.
6: Late on Friday, locals in the gold mining town of Mongwalu in Eastern Democratic Republic of Congo burnt down a tent in an Ebola treatment center. This follows another attack on a health center in a nearby area this week. The violence underscores the difficulties health responders are facing in Congo trying to control the spread of Ebola. The epicenter of the outbreak is in a poor, hard-to-reach area where armed groups as well as national armies are active. NGOs as well as the UN are flying tons of medical supplies to eastern Congo in a bid to contain the virus. But across a region larger than the state of Florida, new cases keep cropping up. For NPR News, I'm Emmett Livingstone in Kinshasa.
5: Secretary of State Marco Rubio has arrived in India for talks. He'll take part in a meeting of the Quad on Tuesday. That's a grouping of the U.S., Australia, Japan, and India, which focuses on security alignment in the Indo-Pacific. NPR's Dia Hadid reports Rubio met with Indian Prime Minister Narendra Modi shortly after landing today.
7: This visit comes after a sharp deterioration in U.S.-India relations under the second Trump administration. President Trump slapped 50% tariffs on India, among the world's highest. And most recently, it took another downturn after the president shared a post on social media that described India as a hellhole country. Rubio landed in the eastern city of Kolkata, where he participated in a mass at the international headquarters for Mother Teresa's Missionaries of Charity. It's unclear why Rubio chose to make his first event in a place that's often seen as shorthand for India's endemic poverty and not a place that represents a more forward-looking vision of India, like a technology park. Dia Hadid, NPR News, New Delhi.
5: A federal judge in Tennessee has cleared Kilmer Abrego-Garcia of all charges. He argued the Trump administration retaliated against him after his wrongful deportation to El Salvador. Mariana Bacallao from member station WPLN reports.
8: Prosecutors charged Abrego-Garcia with human smuggling based on a 2.5-year-old traffic stop in Tennessee. In his ruling, Judge Waverly Crenshaw found issue with the delay in prosecution. Abrego Garcia's federal investigation began only after the Supreme Court ordered he be returned to the U.S. He also pointed to a senior prosecutor who resigned from the DOJ after his recommendation not to charge Abrego Garcia went unheeded. For NPR News, I'm Mariana Baca-Yao in Nashville.
5: This is NPR News.
9: 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Luminescence Foundation is dedicated to shedding light on neurological research focused on Alzheimer's and Parkinson's diseases and supporting land conservation initiatives. This is NPR.
0: And live from Baltimore, this is 88.1 WIPR. Good morning, I'm Gabe Ortiz. Currently in Baltimore, it's 52 degrees with a light rain. Maryland Senate President Bill Ferguson is opening the door to conversations around early redistricting after months of staunch opposition. He says the U.S. Supreme Court's recent ruling to weaken the Federal Voting Rights Act has led him and fellow Senate Democrats to reconsider the need for a special session around redistricting.
10: This is an escalation of significant proportion. And so we are having conversations amongst members of the Senate about what are the best options for Maryland moving forward.
0: For Ferguson, those options likely look like a constitutional amendment that allows for legal political gerrymandering, but not necessarily a new congressional map that favors Democrats ahead of the November election. Governor Westmore says the Senate president's comments are, quote, a welcome shift, but he thinks a special session should include the approval of a constitutional amendment and a Democrat-leaning congressional map. Governor Westmore is not signing the Community Trust Act, which further limits how local law enforcement can work with ICE agents. WIPR Sarah Petrowich reports the law will go into effect without his signature.
11: The Community Trust Act builds upon Maryland's ban on formal partnerships between ICE agents and local law enforcement, which the governor did sign earlier this year. Under the new law, correctional officers in Maryland will only be able to contact ICE for the purposes of deportation if the undocumented person is a convicted felon, a registered sex offender, or meets few other parameters. In a statement, Governor Westmore said the bill presents, quote, real implementation challenges, raising concerns over ambiguities around joint investigations when working with the Attorney General's office. Moore also has concerns about local law enforcement's ability to share appropriate information with federal agents. The governor is allowing the Community Trust Act to go into law without his signature, but he says executive action and more legislation will be needed to address some of these concerns. Sarah Petrowich, WIPR News.
3: This is Weekend Edition from NPR News. I'm Scott Simon. Thank you for being with us. We begin this hour with increasing U.S. pressure on Cuba. The Department of Justice has announced criminal charges against former Cuban President Raul Castro, with the U.S. aircraft carrier moving through the Caribbean. Cuban Ambassador to the United States, Leonis Torres Rivera, tells NPR that Cuba does not want a war with the United States.
12: Cuba is a country of peace. Cuba is not a threat to the U.S. Cuba wants only to have a future that is decided by the Cubans without interference.
3: NPR international correspondent Eder Peralta is following developments. Eder, thanks so much for being with us.
13: Hey, good morning, Scott.
3: Please begin by reminding us with some of the details about what's happened so far this week.
13: Yeah, I mean, the U.S. seems to be pulling out all the stops to bring the Cuban government to the table. They're showing their military muscle with the arrival of the aircraft carrier Nimitz to the Caribbean this week. Secretary of State Marco Rubio also introduced measures targeting U.S. resident family members of senior Cuban officials. In one prominent case, he revoked the green card of the sister of a senior military official who oversees GAESA, and that's a Cuban military-owned conglomerate. And he said that the days of families of regime leaders leading lavish lives with, quote, stolen blood money are over. Of course, the biggie was that the U.S. brought criminal charges against Raul Castro, the former president of Cuba, and the man who is still arguably the most powerful man in the country. The U.S. Has accused him of murder and conspiracy. Prosecutors allege that in 1996, when Raul Castro was defense minister, he ordered the downing of two civilian aircraft flown by the Miami-based Cuban-American group Brothers to the Rescue. Three U.S. citizens and a U.S. permanent resident were killed.
3: When we said at the top, Cuban ambassador tells NPR, that means she told you that Cuba doesn't want interference. What else did she have to say?
13: Ambassador Lianis Torres Rivera started by pointing out that these planes were not merely humanitarian. She said, and this is true, that they had been violating Cuban airspace for years.
12: Will the U.S. will allow a single airplane flying Washington City, for example? The U.S. government knew what was going to happen and did nothing to prevent that. Army General Raul Castro is a leader of the Cuban Revolution. Widely respected, admired, is the living history of the Cuban Revolution, and is someone that is sacred for Cubans. We will defend Raul as we will defend sovereignty and independence till the end.
3: Words like living history and sacred for all Cubans doesn't sound very negotiable.
13: Yeah, I think that's right. And I think when the ambassador says we will defend Raul Castro until the end, we have to think about Venezuela. Remember, the United States indicted former President Nicolas Maduro before they sent U.S. troops to swoop in and depose him by bringing him to a jail in New York. And the Cuban government has said over and over that all of these actions by the United States are not about democracy in Cuba, that they're not about seeking justice. They've said these actions are about justifying a military intervention. So I asked the ambassador, what is Havana willing to put on the table to keep something like that from happening? You're ready to negotiate on everything, including what the U.S. has been asking for decades, multi-party system, more recently a change in presidency.
12: We are ready to sit and engage with the U.S. to talk about bilateral issues. There are red lines regarding our independence, our sovereignty, our right to self-determination, a legal order, a political system that won't be never on the table. As we don't ask the U.S. to put on the table your political system, your legal system, because that's up to the American people.
13: And, you know, that message was reinforced in Havana on Friday. The Cuban government gathered thousands of supporters near the U.S. embassy. Cuban President Miguel Díaz-Canel was there, and they chanted Viva Raul and Patria o Muerte, which translates to homeland or death.
3: And Pierre Zeta Peralta, thanks so much.
13: Thank you, Scott.
3: Yields on Treasury bonds rose sharply this week. The 30-year note climbed over 5%, the highest level in 19 years. Now, for the government, that means the money it borrows to finance its deficit spending is getting more expensive. For consumers, it could mean higher mortgage rates. And this is not just happening in the U.S. This week, yields for government bonds in Japan reached their highest level ever. In the U.K., they reached a 28-year high. Greg Ipp is chief economics commentator at the Wall Street Journal and joins us now. Mr. Ipp, thanks so much for being with us.
14: Thanks for having me, Scott.
3: What's driving the rise of yields in bond markets?
14: I think there's basically three things that are common to all the countries that are seeing this big rise in long-term interest rates. The first is inflation. We never really completely defeated it after COVID, and now we just got a new dose of it with the rise in energy prices as a result of the war against Iran and the closure of the Strait of Hormuz. The second is government deficits. They're big and getting bigger. Before 2020, we had big deficits, but they're even larger than that now. Certainly in the United States, which are the largest we've ever seen outside of wars, recessions, or emergencies, but also in Japan and the UK and other places. More borrowing by governments and higher inflation are two things that the people who lend money in the bond market really don't like to see. The third thing I think is the trickiest, and that's the whole political culture around the world has tilted towards populism. Populism of the left, populism of the right. And essentially what you see as a result is a complete lack of any will to take the very hard political decisions necessary to bring deficits down. And I think investors are slowly coming to the realization that the things that are bothering them now are going to be around for a very long time.
3: What's the effect likely to be for the average American consumer?
14: When we look forward, we see a world with higher inflation. That means the Federal Reserve, which controls short-term interest rates, but not long-term interest rates, they'll have a lot of difficulty justifying lowering their rates anymore. That alone gives bond investors a reason why they should be pushing yields up higher. And as they do, that will, with time, result in possibly even higher mortgage rates. And I also think it's harder for the economy and the stock market to continue performing so well when borrowing costs are high. And finally, I think for everybody out there who's a taxpayer, they kind of have to worry about the fact that our governments that have borrowed so freely for so long, the bill is coming due. The debt of this country is now equal to over 100% of GDP. That is virtually without precedent in the post-war era. And as you raise interest on that debt, that money's got to come from somewhere. It starts to squeeze out money that we want for social programs or defense, and it puts pressure on Congress to eventually raise taxes.
3: What about the effect on retirement savings, people who have money in 401ks or IRAs?
14: Well, it's kind of ambiguous. On the one hand, you like, hey, it's great. I can get more money on my annuities. I can get more money on my bonds. Perhaps if the Fed raises interest rates, I'll get more money on my money market mutual fund. But let's not forget why those rates are going up. One of the reasons is inflation. And so that rise in your income from your bond portfolio, it's partly illusory because it's really just compensating you for the fact that you're paying more for food, more for gasoline, more for cars, more for houses, and so on.
3: You've written that deficits and inflation tend to be treated separately, but they may feed each other. Can you tell us more about that?
14: Sure. Well, so for example, we're getting this inflationary spike from oil, right? So what are governments doing about it? Well, they're not actually tightening their belts. In Japan, they've proposed borrowing more money to help protect households from that rise in energy costs. President Trump has talked about suspending the federal gasoline tax. So you have a tendency where these inflationary effects are actually encouraging some governments to talk about borrowing even more. And as governments borrow more, I think bond investors worry that they will be less tolerant of central banks raising interest rates as much as they have to get control of the inflation problem. For example, if the Fed does raise interest rates to deal with inflation, that ricochets right back into the federal budget in the form of higher interest on the debt. And so you worry about a situation where leaders, as President Trump himself has said, will pressure the Fed to keep interest rates lower to protect the budget. And in that situation, if the Fed is not allowed to raise interest rates as much as it needs to, then inflation in the future could be even higher.
3: Is there any path you can see to returning to what I'll call an era of low and stable inflation?
14: I think the number one thing to ensure that we return to low and stable inflation and therefore moderate interest rates is the central bank doing its job, which is doing whatever it takes to ensure that in the future, inflation will return to its 2% target. And I have a bit of good news here, Scott, which is that when we look at the way the markets price inflation out there in the future, they actually do think that after 2 or 3 years, the Fed will succeed in bringing inflation back to 2%. But, you know, that vote of confidence only means so much. It means that the people who run the Fed, in particular Kevin Warsh, who has just assumed the Federal Reserve's chairmanship, need to do what it takes to deliver that low inflation. That might mean doing unpopular things like raising interest rates in the short term, because although it sounds contradictory, that may be what is necessary to get interest rates lower in the very long term.
3: Greg Ip is chief economics commentator at the Wall Street Journal. Thanks so much.
14: Thanks for having me.

Weekend Edition is a production of NPR News, which is solely responsible for its content. 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
4: An aerospace plastics facility in Garden Grove. The White House says the number of National Guard troops in Washington, D.C. is set to double to 5,000 this summer, ahead of celebrations for America's 250th birthday. Officials say it's part of a, quote, summer surge and various law enforcement efforts in the city. SpaceX has launched its biggest and most powerful Starship yet. Elon Musk says the rocket is designed to eventually carry people to Mars. The launch came just 2 days after Musk announced plans to take the company public. I'm Windsor Johnston, NPR News in Washington.
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0: This is Weekend Edition from NPR News. I'm Scott Simon. South Carolina is the latest southern state that may redraw its congressional maps. This comes after the U.S. Supreme Court weakened a key section of the Voting Rights Act there that protected majority black districts. The new district lines could squeeze out an institution in South Carolina and national politics, the 17-term Congressman Jim Clyburn. NPR's Sam Greenglass reports.
6: On a sweltering day, I found Jim Clyburn outside the Capitol wearing his trademark quarter-zip sweater under a suit jacket. Clyburn had just finished a press conference.

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1: Black seat could result in multiple competitive districts. Wofford says the state's evolving demographics make that less likely.
2: On paper, I really don't see the Democrats holding on to that seat.
1: Republicans have also been hesitant to target Clyburn for another reason. They respect him.
2: And I think they still do. I mean, I don't think what we're seeing is driven by any, you know, resentment towards Jim Clyburn. I mean, he really put South Carolina on the national map. I think what we're seeing in South Carolina, like we're seeing across the country, is the Trump effect.
1: So at the state capitol, Republican lawmakers are angling to approve a new map that could give their party all 7 congressional seats. During public testimony, GOP activist Chad Caden said it's just politics.
3: Here in South Carolina, we have a supermajority as Republicans. And sometimes when you win the game, you get to spike the football.
1: For Maya Shells, redistricting is personal. She told senators she's lived in Clyburn's district her whole life.
4: District lines aren't just borders on a map, but they really represent our voice and our ability to advocate for the needs of our community.
1: For 34 years, the 6th District has chosen Clyburn to be that voice, even as his contemporaries retire. So I asked about the possibility his career ends from redistricting.
5: You know, my hero in politics is a guy named Robert Smalls.
1: Smalls was among the first 8 Black South Carolinians in Congress. They left as Reconstruction ended, and Jim Crow restrictions and racial violence reversed gains in representation. It was nearly 100 years before Clyburn became the 9th Black South Carolinian to serve. He says Smalls was ousted in part by gerrymandering.
5: His political life came to an end pretty much the same way. I'd be in pretty good company if that were to happen.
1: Debate on the map is expected to continue this weekend. Next week is Clyburn's famous annual fish fry. Like Clyburn, the event has become a fixture of South Carolina politics. And for now, it is set to go on. Sam Greenglass, NPR News.
6: And now it's time for sports. Remembering a NASCAR icon. NBA playoffs, Knicks roll on in the East, and the Thunder take the lead in the West. The Big Ten Network's Michelle Steele joins us. Michelle, thanks for being with us.
7: Sure. Good morning, Scott.
6: We begin with a very sad story. Kyle Busch died Thursday, 2-time NASCAR Cup Series champion, the all-time record holder for the most combined race wins. He was just 41. Busch family and NASCAR said he'd been hospitalized with a severe unspecified illness. How are you going to remember Kyle Busch?
7: I'm going to remember him, Scott, as someone who was the most complete racing talent of his generation. ESPN had a beautiful piece out this week that said if you had 5 laps to go and a checkered flag to win, Kyle Busch is who you'd want behind the wheel. Lots of achievements, of course, on the field, so to speak. 234 combined wins in NASCAR. That record will probably never be touched. And just last week, he was in the victory lane at Dover. He was on the radio the next day, and he talked about mentoring young drivers and being more of an arm-around-the-shoulder type. Just 41 years old, very respected, very well-liked, and still in his prime. Gone far too soon.
6: NBA Conference Finals, Oklahoma City Thunder took a 2-game-to-1 lead with last night's win over the San Antonio Spurs. Has the series been what it was hyped up to be?
7: For I would say so. This is such a fun series between a very young team that's very good with the Thunder and a really fun story in San Antonio. They've got that 7'4" Frenchman, Victor Wembanyama. Looks like a dynasty in the make. People say he's 7'5", Scott, I should say.
6: Yeah.
7: But OKC was in control, dominant for them. But San Antonio not going quietly. There was a little bit of a shoving match in the third quarter, and that tells you something. Both teams believe they can win this series. We'll see if that shoving match was a preview of games 4 and 5.
6: In the East, New York Knicks hold a 2-game lead over the Cleveland Cavaliers. Game 3 is tonight in Cleveland. Cleveland rocks! Cleveland rocks! And they better rock tonight, right? It's hard to come back from a 3-0 deficit.
7: So Cleveland gets a sign.

0: Song, but no song for Oklahoma. I'm surprised. Okay,
1: Oklahoma, where the wind comes right. All right, go ahead. Yeah.
0: that's the Scott Simon we all know and love. Yes, it is make or break for Cleveland. I would lean towards break if they don't win tonight. The Knicks have looked just so good
1: Yeah, they have.
0: since the first round. They're playing with swagger. Their defense is suffocating. They're making Cleveland look lost. This is the best Knicks team I've seen, I think, since the 90s. You know, home court really doesn't guarantee anything in the postseason, especially against this Knicks team. And if the Cavs can't protect their own building, I think New York just walks into the finals.
1: I gotta ask you about PCA, okay? Last Sunday, Pete Crow Armstrong, the sensational center fielder for the Chicago Cubs, was fined for swearing at a fan who had not been nice to him. Now he apologized, but I mean, Michelle, where is the line between playful banter between fans and players and outright insult? By the way,
0: Well,
1: you know about the T-shirt being sold at Wrigley?
0: only at Wrigley, Scott. Only at Wrigley.
1: PCA says SMFDB, which gives you some idea of what he said.
0: It's a family show, so we won't get into it. But listen, as far as what the fans said, there is certainly a line, and every single stadium has a code of conduct, not just baseball, but every sport. And there is a line, right? You'll get escorted out by security if you cross it. What she said, it far short of that line. She wasn't very nice to him, just like you characterized it. But we live in a different world now. Between social media and sports gambling, players are heckled or harassed kind of around the clock. You know, they don't just boo you at the ballpark. They find your Instagram at midnight. Now, that doesn't excuse what PCA did. He was actually fined by the league for what he said. But I think the breaking point, the banter, it's gotten a lot thinner for these players. A former White Sox player told me this week when opposing fans used to heckle him, he would say, "You're in the stands, I'm on the field. See ya."
1: Michelle Steele, thanks so much.
0: See you next time.
1: If you work in an office, you've likely had to watch a video like this one.
2: I clicked on one of them and downloaded a Word file, only to find it was corrupted. Little did I know, I had just infected my computer with a keylogger.
1: Ugh. Mandatory workplace trainings like this one from the company Wiser often feature short videos with actors working through some hacking attempt or a management dilemma. But lately, in many of these videos, human actors have been replaced by artificial intelligence, like this one from the company Reality Suites.
3: Every attack you catch and report makes the entire company safer.
1: And that moved us to wonder about the actors who typically do this sort of work and how they're surviving with the rise of AI. We're joined now by Paul Clayton, who's performed in more than 1,000 such corporate acting roles. He's written a book about it. Mr. Clayton, thanks so much for being with us.
4: Very nice to join you, Scott.
1: You have had, as I understand it, a long career in film, television, on stage, the sitcom Peep Show, Law and Order UK, one of my favorite series, by the way, and the Royal Shakespeare Company. How important has corporate acting been?
4: I think corporate acting is incredibly important. One of the things that everyone knows about actors is that we're not going to work all the time, and that for many of us, it's going to involve working in bars or waiters, waiting tables, or doing other things. And the corporate market has provided opportunities for actors to do other things, but while using their skill set.
1: But I'm going to guess they're not what you dream about as a young actor, but are they satisfying in their own way?
4: They're satisfying, I suppose, in the fact that they actually help you pay the bills, so you're not going to be turned out on the street. And some of them incredibly turn out to be quite challenging. There are some people devising these videos that can come up with really good scenarios that are interesting for you to play as an actor. And I think that's the strength of using actors to train, because as well as these videos, of course, actors go into rooms in companies and do interactive training. And I think that's where the skills of a human are always going to tip the balance in favor of the human being over AI.
1: May I ask if you've ever had to play a particularly embarrassing role?
4: I've had to play quite a lot of patients in hospitals with various conditions, some rather serious and some possibly more amusing.
1: May I ask, have you ever had to, I don't know, dress up as a banana or something?
4: I haven't dressed as a banana. I have employed some actors who played a part of a salad for a company. So lettuce, tomatoes, cucumber. But I think I've escaped pretty well from the embarrassment factor.
1: Are you getting fewer roles because of artificial intelligence?
4: I think AI is filling in for some opportunities that would be employed by actors. But I think it's not just actors. In every sector, I think we have to work with AI and not pretend it's not going to happen. So AI can do some things very effectively. And if you want to limit your videos to being purely instructional, informational, then AI is going to create things. If you want them to be characterful and with any level of real human interactivity, you're going to come back to actors.
1: Should the unions get involved, actors' unions?
4: The actors' unions do, I think, get involved in the fact that for a long time they pretended it didn't happen because it was just another job that actors sort of did on the side. But the unions have got involved. I think they offer a certain level of protection to actors. It's much, much harder for them to do that than it is to do it, you know, in the movie world or in the TV and theatre worlds. Unfortunately, it's a grey area.
1: Yeah. Are you worried, Mr. Clayton? I mean, it seems every few days I read something about how AI is just getting more realistic. And if it's an instructional video, you know, and it's, what can I tell you? It's not Tom Hanks or Ralph Fiennes.
4: No, it's not. I don't think we're ever going to find Tom Hanks or Ralph Fiennes doing instructional videos because they've both been very lucky to have brilliant careers. But I think lots of working actors are wary of the fact that if your voice is available online, mine is available online in audio dramas and in existing advertisements that have been made, your voice can be taken and processed and turned into something that you have no control over.
1: You have a magnificent voice, and I personally would believe anything you told me.
4: Well, you're very, very kind. I do have a magnificent voice, if you say so, Scott, but it's a well-used voice, and I suppose that's what makes me think, where is it being used?
1: Paul Clayton is an actor, author and director. His book is called So You Want to Be a Corporate Actor. Thank you so much. So good to talk to you and not AI.
4: Well, hopefully you notice the difference, Scott.
1: You're listening to Weekend Edition from NPR News. Of course, it's spring, typically peak home buying season, but few Americans are actually buying homes at the moment. Sales have stalled for the last 3 years. And a new report says that's partly due to an unbalanced housing market that is especially difficult to afford for middle-class families. NPR's personal finance reporter Stephen Bisaha joins us. Stephen, thanks so much for being with us.
5: Yeah, thanks for having me.
1: So this is more complicated than homes just getting more expensive, isn't it?
5: Yeah, so for a long time, home prices, they have risen faster than people's income. But, you know, if that was the only problem, a home buyer could just shop for a cheaper home, a smaller kitchen, fewer bedrooms, not ideal, but manageable. The problem is that there are just not enough of those cheaper homes. So this comes from a new report this past week from Realtor.com and the National Association of Realtors that points out this housing mismatch. Now, middle income means different things to different people, but let's imagine your family makes about $75,000 a year. Before the pandemic, you could afford about half of all the homes up for sale. Middle class, half the market. But if you went Zillow surfing this past March, you'd only be able to afford less than a quarter of homes for sale. This is actually a bit of an improvement from a couple years ago, but still worse than it was before the pandemic.
1: Why are there so few homes that middle-class families can afford?
5: We can divide this into new homes and existing homes. New homes are just way more expensive to build. Like, just take the cost of land. Since the pandemic, land costs have gone up 75%. So developers haven't even started building the home yet, and they're already spending way more than before. And then there's material costs and labor costs. Those have all gone up, too.
1: What about existing, sometimes much older homes?
5: Yeah, well, during the pandemic, a lot of people renovated their homes, so they've gone up a lot in price. And the real big challenge comes down to mortgage rates. Like, Take my twin sister. She's got a small townhouse and would love a bigger home to better fit her growing family. She refinanced her mortgage in the early days of the pandemic and got a really low interest rate. But if she wanted to move, she'd have to get a new mortgage, and that's likely more than double what she currently has. The average 30-year mortgage today is about 6.5%.
1: Stephen, weren't mortgage rates dropping earlier this year?
5: Yes, but then the war with Iran rattled markets, and that sent up the cost of borrowing money. So my sister is like a lot of American homeowners, sitting on a home they thought would be their starter home, wanting a bigger one, but not willing to give up their lower mortgage rates.
1: Are lawmakers in Washington trying to do something that would make homes more affordable?
5: Just this past week, the U.S. House overwhelmingly voted in favor of a bill to drive down the cost of homes by encouraging construction. It has a lot of different solutions packed inside, but most of them come down to clearing up bits of red tape for builders. Like, imagine if you had a company that made modular homes. You make the pieces, they get assembled later. Let's call it Scott Simon's Houses R Us.
1: I'm not sure that guarantees its success, but go ahead, please.
5: Well, modular homes, they're generally cheaper to build, so they help make housing more affordable. This bill would work toward allowing modular houses to follow one code instead of thousands of local ones. So you could get your home to market faster and cheaper. Or let's say you want to build a home between two existing properties that already went through an environmental review. You wouldn't need to go through that process again. It also bans corporate investors from buying up more than 350 homes, ideally giving families less competition for houses. This is an amended version of a bill the Senate passed a couple months ago and now heads back to them to approve or make more changes.
1: NPR's personal finance reporter, Stephen Bisaha. Stephen, thanks so much for being with us.
5: Thank you, Scott.
1: This is NPR News.
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1: I'm Windsor Johnston with these headlines. The search continues for missing workers after an explosion at a coal mine in northern China. Officials say at least 90 people were killed in the blast on Friday night. The cause is under investigation. A magnitude 6.0 earthquake struck Hawaii's Big Island. The U.S. Geological Survey says the quake was felt across parts of the region, but officials say there are no immediate reports of major damage or injuries. Across the country, Americans are marking Memorial Day weekend by honoring the nation's war dead. Ceremonies, parades, and moments of remembrance are being held at cemeteries, memorials, and military sites nationwide. I'm Windsor Johnston, NPR News in Washington.

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1: This is Weekend Edition from NPR News. I'm Scott Simon. Neil deGrasse Tyson begins his latest book with an arresting first sentence.
2: Ever since childhood, I've wanted to be abducted by aliens.
1: Well, if aliens are reading our books down here, they can't ask to take back to their civilization anyone who knows more about us, them, and the universe we share than Neil deGrasse Tyson. Of course, he's director of the Hayden Planetarium, the recipient of some 24 honorary doctorates, the Distinguished Public Service Medal from NASA, also has an asteroid named after him. His new book, Take Me to Your Leader, Perspectives on Your First Alien Encounter. Thanks so much for being with us.
2: I'm delighted. I'm happy to shed whatever light of physics and science that it can say about on this topic.
1: You offer some bracingly practical advice. For example, if approached by an alien, don't shake hands. Why?
2: Well, no, it's just don't grab the thing that might be extended forward of the alien body. Because you don't know what part of the alien anatomy that is. To grab it and shake it, it could have consequences beyond your expectations. Not only that, shaking hands is not even a custom that's worldwide. Right? In China, they don't shake hands unless they're meeting someone from the West. So to presume that an alien from another planet has a similar custom as you is just hubristic.
1: I mean, you write, I'm going to quote you, the level of ego and emotional centricity in the human species knows no bounds.
2: Knows no bounds. That is for sure. I mean, and it manifests in ways you might not even think. I mean, even on the level of how we've imagined aliens in our greatest tapestry of imagination, Hollywood, only occasionally is the alien form highly inventive. Most of the time, it's humanoid. It's got a head, two eyes, nose, mouth, ears, neck, shoulders, arms, legs, torso. That is ego, because we're presuming that we're some kind of model form for what aliens might look like from another planet, another star system, another galaxy, when it would have no DNA in common with us at all, and more likely than even that, it would have no DNA.
1: So if they showed up and said, take me to your leader, I'm going to guess that a large group of people on this planet would say, you mean Neil deGrasse Tyson?
2: No, I'd be delighted to be among the first to greet the aliens.
1: What would you tell them about us? You know, what's your elevator pitch?
2: I would have ready in my pocket, and I go over this in the book. There's a chapter called Alien Science and Technology. If you want them to respect you, to believe that you are worthy living species in this universe, start showing them some science and math, each of which are the languages of the universe. And there's certain simple math representations you can construct, like the Pythagorean theorem. You can do that geometrically. Prime numbers. You can show them the periodic table of elements. They won't know the symbols you're using, but the organization of that table, that's universal. But if they came asking for a leader, no, I would not take it to the White House. I don't think that would be productive. They'll probably want to know where Taylor Swift is, or Oprah, or someone who they've seen radio signals of before they arrive, because our radio signals emanate, they leak from Earth. And an alien that's good at decoding will see all manner of pop culture figures and presume that's who we worship.
1: So I have this question. Why would other civilizations have to send anyone to Earth if they were curious about us? Because couldn't they just find out whatever they want by listening to us, watching us, and maybe sending something the size of a golf ball down here?
2: Yeah, that's an excellent question. There's the limit of that question, which is, why should we believe that aliens think we are so interesting and fascinating that they'd want to anally probe us? Okay? I mean,
1: what? Well, I was trying to avoid positing that one, but okay. You're Dr. Tyson. You can do it.
2: That's a limit of that exercise when you ask, how interesting do we think we are to aliens? I'm head of the Hayden Planetarium in New York City. The American Museum of Natural History is our parent organization. So I have many colleagues who are in zoological fields. They study insects or birds or mammals or aquatic mammals. So our species has shown deep curiosity with other members of our species. So I guess it's not an impossible thought that they would see us as a more interesting species than others. However, we don't have the biggest brains in the world. If they judge that brains are important, they check the whales first. We can't fly. Flying is important. They look at the condor. We can't regenerate limbs. That's a pretty useful task to have biologically. They'd be studying the newts or the crustaceans. So to put us at the top of some list that would be the object of affection and curiosity of aliens is once again our ego speaking for ourselves.
1: Would visiting aliens actually be able to communicate with us any more than we can really communicate with, let's say, a hedgehog?
2: You're asking more excellent questions because let's not even say hedgehogs. Let's say other primates. We're a primate. Other primates, very close to us genetically. Has anyone ever, maybe other than Jane Goodall, had a meaningful conversation with a chimp or a gorilla? Maybe some rudimentary, I'm hungry, or that's an apple or a banana, but you're not teaching them long division. And they're nearly identical DNA to us. Call it 98% identical. So that 2% represents everything we value in our intellect relative to that species. The fact that we say, let's look for other intelligent life in the universe, comes with the big assumption that we would be viewed as intelligent by other alien species.
1: I guess we'd be lucky if they thought we were at least cute.
2: I have to agree with you, because then they might protect us and not harm us. And I comment in the last pages of the book that if they come here and they want to make us their pets, that could be our best option. Think about how we treat our pets. In the United States alone, we spend $150 billion on our dogs and cats. And the federal government spends 7% of that on tending to feeding and housing the homeless. So our priorities are clear. We treat our pets better than we treat other humans. Humans in need, that is, of course. So an alien who wants to make us their pet, if they treat us the way we treat our pets, that's a good deal. I would take it if I were you.
1: Yeah.
2: Because most other scenarios we've imagined don't bode well for the side of that equation that has the lesser technology. And in that instance, that would be us.
1: Neil deGrasse Tyson, his new book, Take Me to Your Leader, Perspectives on Your First, I just noticed, first as opposed to only alien encounter. Thank you for spending time with our earthly concerns.
2: Thank you for seeing me as your conduit to the cosmos.
3: In the mood for music that might make you feel like you're in outer space, we've got something in mind.
1: That's the song Crash Test Delayed. It's from Location Lost, the 7th studio album from the band Failure. And don't let the name distract you. Many alt-rock bands cite Failure as an important influence, and the group is beloved by rock critics. Ken Andrews and Greg Edwards of Failure join us now from the road in Toronto. Thank you both very much for being with us.
4: Thanks for having us.
5: Yeah.
1: Ken, let me ask about the name. Kind of an inside joke, self-deprecating humor?
5: It came from forming in 1990 in Los Angeles when the hair metal bands were reigning supreme, and we were looking for a bass player, and all the ads that were being published looking for band members had things like must have pro gear, pro attitude, and pro hair.
1: Yeah.
5: And we just thought it would be funny for those bands to read an ad that said band Failure looking for bassist. I actually thought that if we ever got signed by a record label, they would ask us to change the name, but they ended up loving the name, so it just stuck.
4: Yeah, and I was pouring through these ads looking for a band, and it was grim because every band was a hair metal band at that point in Los Angeles. It was really just one shining oasis, their ad that said they were looking for a bass player with some parallels with early Cure, Bauhaus, and Joy Division.

0: And Greg, you've said that a lot of this new album, Location Lost, has, I believe your phrase is, no precedence in your band's earlier material. How so?
1: Well, I think there's just moments that sonically or texturally are different than things we've done before. The majority of the previous records have been built around a cohesive theme or idea that Ken and I discussed as we were coming up upon writing the record and then throughout writing the record. And on this record, that specifically did not happen because, frankly, communication between me and Ken was not great.
0: What do you mean?
1: Ken was going through some medical issues with his back, and we were just sort of had been out of touch since the last record and the last touring cycle, which is kind of common. I mean, we're very close in a way, but also when we're not working, you know, we can go many, many months without ever communicating. For some reason on this record, that cohesion of theme was not there. So in a way, I think that's one of the things that's different about this record and maybe even one of the strengths of the record.
0: And Ken, I do want to get to what you've been through medically, but let me ask about the lyrics and sonic themes that evoke a feeling of being in outer space. For instance, let's listen to the song Solid State.

0: What's coming through in this song?
1: So that song, Solid State, it was really influenced by kind of quantum entanglement, specifically this quote from Einstein he called spooky action at a distance. Just theoretically, the idea of it is so poetically rich to the strangeness of human experience that it found its way into quite a few songs on the record.
2: Maybe if there was a difference between the lyrics on this record and previous records, maybe we were speaking a bit more about inner space rather than outer space.
0: Ken Andrews, can I get you to talk about your serious back injury? Because I gather you've said that the whole ordeal changed your brain chemistry.
2: Yeah, I mean, I'd had a few other surgeries in my life that were kind of a normal recovery. This one really knocked me down. When I first woke up, I was basically in a state of hallucination and my heart rate was skyrocketing and they couldn't get it down. I guess some people, when they have their back opened up and exposed after the surgery, they have like sort of mental and emotional issues. So yeah, it was kind of tough, and it found its way into a few lyrics on the new album.

0: You feature Hayley Williams of Paramore on the song The Rising Skyline. Now you're untethered. How did this collaboration come about?
1: Hayley's been a fan for a long time, since she was a teenager. So we've had contact with her on and off through the years. I ended up mixing one of the recent Paramore albums, and our friendship just kind of grew out of that.
2: The emotions that are in her voice, they really seem to be there, and they're subtle and authentic, and every time I hear it, I hear more, just more of a fragility.
0: Failure was active for most of the 90s. You broke up and you all took some time off. You reunited in 2013 and you've been marvelously prolific since then. Mm. And you've been getting new fans too, right?
1: Yeah, our audience has kind of morphed from people our age who followed us in the 90s to people that are more Hayley's age, actually. And I think part of that is actually because of her sort of championing the band in the press and, you know, late night TV, and but also just the way music discovery happens now. There's no reason for an older band that's been around for a while to not be discovered by a younger audience. It's more about the music and if it moves them or not.
0: Ken Andrews and Greg Edwards of Failure, their new album, Location Lost, out now. Thank you both so much for being with us.
1: Thanks for having us.
2: Thank you.

0: This is Weekend Edition from NPR News. I'm Simon.
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0: WIPR is a media partner for the Baltimore Speaker Series presented by Stevenson University, announcing its 26-27 season, featuring seven fascinating and influential speakers at the Meyerhoff, including Pete Buttigieg, former UK Prime Minister Boris Johnson, financial journalist Andrew Ross Sorkin, and the former U.S. Ambassador to China Nicholas Burns. 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Good morning, I'm Gabe Ortiz. Currently in Baltimore, it's 52 degrees with a light rain. Today, showers and storms possible in the late afternoon with a high near 59. Tonight, showers and possibly a thunderstorm with a low around 53. We're Community Amplified. 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Coming up next on WIPR, we have Wait, Wait, Don't Tell Me. 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
1: From NPR and WBEZ Chicago, this is Wait, Wait, Don't Tell Me, the NPR News Quiz. I'm Bill Curtis.
2: And I'm Peter Sagal. Prices are high, but there are easy ways to adjust. Instead of meat, try other nutritious foods. And instead of paying for gas, why, you can just wait outside town and hop on a moving freight train. We'll ask how people are making do, plus singer-songwriter Brandi Carlile tells us where she keeps all those Grammys. And Bill Curtis, on his last show before retirement, practices for when he's in the audience at next week's show.
1: Boo, boo.
2: We'll ask who's really unhappy with everything on our quiz that comes up right after this hour's news.
3: Live from NPR News in Washington, I'm Windsor Johnston. Secretary of State Marco Rubio is in India for high-level talks aimed at strengthening economic and security ties between the two countries. During a meeting with Prime Minister Narendra Modi today, Rubio highlighted growing cooperation between Washington and New Delhi.
4: We've expanded commercial ties now with more than $20 billion in investments. $20 billion in investments from Indian companies in the United States. We've deepened a security partnership through military exercises in the Indo-Pacific. And of course, as part of that, we recognize that an orderly and a secure consular system is vital to solidifying this important relationship.
3: The two countries are also discussing tensions involving Iran. The trip comes on the heels of a visit to Sweden on Friday, where Rubio met with NATO foreign ministers. The Trump administration has tightened rules to apply for a green card. NPR's Jasmine Guards reports temporary visa holders must now return to their home countries and apply from there.
5: In the past, visa holders have been able to file for an adjustment of status in the U.S. and in many cases stay while it was pending. The memo reiterates that visa holders looking to get a green card, which is a permanent residency, must apply from their home countries. People like international students or skilled workers with H-1B visas. In the memo, United States Citizenship and Immigration Services, or USCIS, said the pathway to permanent residency has been abused for decades, and that people who are denied or in waiting sometimes stay illegally. Immigration advocates say it would place people fleeing dangerous circumstances in vulnerable positions in which they'd have to return to that danger. Jasmine Garst, NPR News, New York.
3: Search and rescue operations are underway in northern China after an explosion at a coal mine left at least 90 people dead. NPR's Jennifer Pack reports an investigation into what caused the blast is underway.
6: The gas explosion happened after 7 p.m. on Friday at a coal mine in northern China's Shanxi province. State media on Saturday initially reported there were 247 people on duty underground and that the majority were brought out safely with only 8 deaths. It did not explain why the death toll has jumped. Chinese leader Xi Jinping called for a thorough investigation and said those responsible should be held accountable. China has a history of industrial accidents, but it has reduced the number in recent years with stricter rules and safer practices. Shanxi Province is known as China's main coal mining province. It produces almost a third of China's coal each year. Jennifer Pak, NPR News, Shanghai.
3: This is NPR News in Washington. Google is changing what it means to Google. The tech company is integrating AI more deeply into its core internet search function, but as NPR's John Ruwitch reports, critics say it could mean fewer choices for users.
7: At its annual developer conference this week, Google said it's making its iconic search box more dynamic so it can expand with longer searches. Users can also put pictures or documents into it for new kinds of searches. And it's folding more AI into its search. The company has put AI overviews on some searches for about a year, and it sees the integration of the two as the way forward. Critics warn that AI answers could give consumers less choice as AI prioritizes suggestions over web links. That could also undermine the internet economy and businesses that are reliant on clicks, including online shops, web advertisers, and even news organizations. John Ruwitch, NPR News.
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3: The network, which launched in 1927, reached hundreds of radio stations across the country and helped shape broadcast journalism in America. 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
1: From NPR and WBEZ Chicago, this is Wait, Wait, Don't Tell Me, the NPR News Quiz. I'm legendary anchorman Bill Curtis. Well, that's where are we?
15: Yeah.
1: And here's your host at the Studebaker Theater at the Fine Arts Building in Chicago, Illinois, Peter Sagal.
16: Thank you, Bill. Thank you, everybody. We got a great show for you today. Later on, we're going to be talking to the fabulous singer-songwriter Brandi Carlile. But first, back in 2014, when our original judge and scorekeeper, Carl Castle, retired, someone suggested that we should ask Bill Curtis to succeed him, and I said, are you nuts? Why would Bill Curtis, groundbreaking journalist and giant of broadcasting, squander his hard-earned reputation doing our silly little show every week? Well, today, either Bill is stepping down after being the hilarious basso profundo soul of our show for 12 wonderful years, or he finally came to his senses. So if you want to be one of the last people to benefit from his wisdom and or his mistake, give us a call. The number is 1-888-WAIT-WAIT. That's 1-888-924-8924. Now it's time to welcome our first listener contestant. Hi, you're on Wait, Wait, Don't Tell Me.
17: Hi, this is Tiffany Washburn. I'm calling from Dayton, Ohio.
16: Hey, Dayton is a beautiful place. I think we're going there later on. What do you do there?
17: I am a mom of two, and in my free time, I'm a can-can dancer with Madame Gigi's.
16: Hold on, wait a minute. Oh, another one.
17: There's so many.
16: I gotta talk to our screeners. Too many can-can. Wait a minute, you're a can-can dancer, like the Moulin Rouge can-can. You come and kicking it.
17: Exactly like that.
16: Wow, is there a lot of call for can-can dancers these days in today's economy?
17: A surprising amount of demand, yeah. When you're in town, you should stop by practice with us.
16: Oh, yes, I'm making a note here, absolutely. Tiffany, welcome to the show. Let me introduce you to our panel this week. First up, a comedian who you can see in Chattanooga, Tennessee on June 24th at the Comedy Catch with the show The Muslims Are Coming with equally threatening friends. It's Nagin Farsad. Next, it's the host of the daily podcast TBTL and the public radio variety show Live Wire, which will be live at the Reeser Center for the Arts in Beaverton, Oregon on May 29th. It's Luke Burbank.
11: Hey there, Tiffany.
17: Hey, Luke.
16: And you can see her June 26th in Atlanta, Georgia at the Buckhead Theater and hear her on her podcast, Nobody Listens to Paula Poundstone. It's Paula Poundstone.
12: Hey.
17: Hey, Paula.
12: Hey, Tiffany.
16: Tiffany, welcome to the show. You're going to play Who's Bill this time. Bill Curtis is going to read you three quotations from this week's news. If you can correctly identify or explain just two of them, you will win our prize. Any voice from our show you might choose for your voicemail. Are you ready to go?
17: I'm ready.
16: All right. Your first quote is from an NPR news story this week.
15: Interest is surging in the tiny bulbous legumes.
16: That was NPR's annoying way of saying that as food prices go up, more and more people are eating what?
17: Is it chickpeas?
16: It is chickpeas and other beans. That's the answer we were looking for.
11: Oh, the magical fruit.
16: Yes. Economists right now are pointing to a somewhat troubling indicator. Americans are buying lots and lots of beans. I was worried when I saw the New York Times say, 7 delicious meals you can cook over a trash can fire.
12: I love that this is an economic indicator. I mean, we've been like focusing on the price of gas so much.
16: Yes, yeah.
12: We should have been focusing on the gas that comes out of our butts. Yes.
16: Exactly.
12: More.
16: When you think
12: about
16: it,
12: yeah.
16: I guess it won't work scientifically, but you could think one surplus would solve the other shortage, right?
11: Yeah.
16: We're not just buying more beans. We're really into them. This is true. There are bean influencers online.
11: Mm-hmm.
16: And real bean fans call themselves, again, I'm sorry to say this is true, Leguminati.
11: Oh. They run everything.
16: They really do. I've heard that.
11: It goes all the way to the top.
16: Right, right. This is happening, of course, as beef prices are reaching record highs, as are smugness levels among vegans.
11: And vegetarians.
16: Yes, true, true, true, true.
11: I have to say, like, I know that this is sort of NPR framing this, the fact that people can't afford maybe to eat the kind of protein that they would like, which would be more like meat-based,
16: sure,
11: chicken-based. But as a person who is, generally speaking, mostly vegetarian, I'm appreciating some people coming over to our slightly gassy side of the fence on this.
16: Right.
11: I was on Interstate 5 over in the Pacific Northwest where I live, and one of those big trucks that's got all the chickens in it, like,
16: yeah,
11: bombing down the highway, and I looked at it and a chicken looked into my soul.
16: Really?
11: And I have never been the same again.
16: Yeah.
11: So,
16: but it was like, save me.
11: I mean, it was. Yeah. It was. I'm saying, you know, let's give the beans a try, everybody. Yeah. Just leave the windows open at night.
16: Yeah, exactly. Here is your next quote.
15: The Golden Girls template endures.
16: That was the New York Times talking about how the latest trend in TV is shows about whom?
17: The older segment of the population?
16: Yes, the older segment of the population, yes. Seniors, old people, geezers, yes. More and more TV shows are both featuring and are designed for older people, from the Matlock reboot to this new Netflix show, The Burrows, and other shows that will be on way too loud when you go home to visit your parents. It's true, there are a growing number of TV shows are featuring older characters like Only Murders in the Building, or Shrinking, or 75 Years Young Sheldon.
15: Why am I leaving now?
16: That's true. This is your moment, Bill.
11: I didn't love the fact that in this New York Times piece, the photographs of some of the actors were, I would say, roughly my age.
16: Yeah, terrifying, isn't it?
11: Like, Alfred Molina is not that much older than I am. Like,
16: and if yet, this is he's playing a senior citizen.
11: Yeah, so, like, this is their idea of, like, letting, you know... I wasn't ready to be part of that population so quickly, but I guess I'm here.
16: In fact, this is interesting. The Burrows on Netflix, this new show that sort of inspired this article, it's set in an old age home, and it's made by the people who made Stranger Things. In fact... Stranger Things dragged on so long, they were just able to cast the original kids from the show as senior citizens. It just segued into that.
18: Have you heard about the, they have a new one of those reality shows, Cops, but it's older cops and the criminals just get away.
16: And they're going, I gotta sit. I just go, I'm schwitzing, just run. And I'm telling you, right, if you're younger, you want older people to watch shows about older people, just to avoid that awkward moment when your uncle tells you he's all caught up in Euphoria.
18: Wait, what is Euphoria?
11: That's the right answer, Paula.
16: That's the right answer.
11: That is the
16: very
11: right
16: good.
11: Answer.
16: You represented your demographic well. Tiffany.
19: Yes.
16: Here is your last quote.
20: Boo! Boo!
16: That was graduating classes around the country reacting to all these commencement speakers who chose to talk about what new technology?
19: AI.
16: Yes, AI. It is commencement season. And speaker after speaker are bringing up AI and getting booed by the graduates. Yes, AI is not for graduation speeches. It's for writing the papers that help you graduate.
11: Yes.
18: did the Secretary of Education, what's her name again?
16: That would
12: Linda
16: be
12: McMahon?
16: Linda McMahon.
18: Yeah. Did she do any graduation speeches and talk about A1?
16: Which she famously did, reading a speech, reading from notes in Congress. She talked about the potential of A1.
11: It. Yes.
16: Yeah.
11: But that was at the Western Oklahoma School of Ribeyes.
16: Exactly.
11: So it was honestly relevant to the graduates.
16: So I want to ask, to any of you, assuming you all graduated college, if so, did you remember your commencement speech or the commencement speech that was given?
18: Nope.
16: Nope?
18: No. My son graduated from high school in a very small program. He graduated in a class of one.
16: Really?
18: Yeah. They had to cut pomp and circumstance short.
16: Yeah. Must have been great. You didn't have to wait for his name to come around when they were accepting
18: the diploma. No, exactly. Yeah, da, da, da. Okay.
16: Bill, how did Tiffany do on our quiz?
20: Tiffany was crystal clear with a perfect score.
16: Congratulations, Tiffany. Right now, panel, it is time for you to answer some questions about this week's news. Paula.
18: Yeah.
16: I know you enjoy movies.
18: I do.
16: When you're at the movies and you have to use the bathroom, it's stressful because you don't want to miss any of the movie.
18: Right.
16: But now a movie theater in Switzerland has found an elegant solution. What is it?
18: They have a guy that sits beside you when you come back and whispers what happened while you were gone.
16: No.
18: They have a guy that stands in the doorway just outside your stall and tells you what's happening on the screen while you're gone.
12: At a normal volume.
16: All right, if he's in the bathroom with you,
18: yeah.
16: How would he be able to watch the movie?
18: Okay, they have a guy that stands just outside the actual bathroom, holds the door open so they can see what's happening on the screen, and shouts to you towards the stall where you're sitting.
16: These are all wonderful ideas, but...
18: If somebody steals this, I'm going to be so pissed.
11: Literally.
16: Yeah, literally. But they came up with another solution.
18: Ooh, boy, you got any hints for me?
16: I mean, presumably you could sit there and watch the movie the whole time. But
18: oh, my God. Yeah. The film shows in the bathroom?
16: Yes.
18: Oh, that's awful.
16: There are TV monitors in the floor.
11: Smart.
16: In front of every toilet so you can watch the movie while you're using the toilet and not miss anything.
18: Wow, yeah.
12: I remember when I watched Oppenheimer, yeah. I needed a break because I thought it was too intense. Yeah. And it would have been horrible if, like, I went to go take a break in the bathroom.
16: And it was still there.
18: Yeah, and it followed you to your car.
12: Right.
18: Yeah. Everywhere you go, Oppenheimer is playing. Yeah, no, when that's abusive. That's not a good relationship with Oppenheimer. Not.
11: Yeah, when I walk into the bathroom, I say, I have become deaf. Either of
16: Yes. Coming up, what if our Bluff the Listener game was actually called Blurf the Listener? Call 1-888-WAIT-WAIT to play. We'll be back in a minute with more of Wait, Wait, Don't Tell Me from NPR.
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20: 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From NPR and WBEZ Chicago, this is Wait, Wait, Don't Tell Me, the NPR News Quiz. I'm Bill Curtis. We are playing this week with Paula Poundstone, Nagin Farsad, and Luke Burbank. And here again is your host at the Studebaker Theater in Chicago, Illinois, Peter Sagal.
26: Thank you, Bill. Thank you so much.
16: Right now, it is time for the Wait, Wait, Don't Tell Me Bluff, the listener game. Call 1-888-WAIT-WAIT if you would like to play our games on the air. Hi, you're on Wait, Wait, Don't Tell Me.
27: Hi, this is Rhonda Graff calling from McCook, Nebraska.
16: McCook, Nebraska. Where is that exactly?
27: We are smack dab between Denver and Omaha and home to Senator George Norris.
16: Oh, Senator George Norris?
27: Yeah, you got to go back a ways to, you know, electricity.
16: Oh, I'm sorry.
27: And now we're to broadband. So yeah.
16: The Senator George Norris. Now I know. Yes.
27: Yeah.
16: Well, Rhonda, welcome to the show. You're going to play the game in which you have

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1: That was, where did he study to become a ufologist, as in someone who studies UFOs? Quote, I'm a urologist, not a ufologist, he said, as all the genitals he studied metaphorically shrank. In the end, urologists are still the one doctor no one wants to see, but they're a pretty decent stand-in when it comes to explaining inexplicable orbs with strange behaviors.
2: Urologist invited onto a radio show because they thought he was a ufologist. Your next alphabet account comes from Luke Burbank.
3: According to a story this week in The Hill, about 6 months ago, Ben Forstag was at his desk as regional director of the FBA, the Farmington Bratwurst Association, a Michigan-based lobbying group representing the cased meats industry, when he got an email from Kash Patel ordering him to look into a series of bank robberies in the area. Why, though, would the FBI director reach out to him? Well, thanks to a typo on his LinkedIn page, his name came up when Director Patel Googled Michigan Regional Director of the FBI. Patel was actually emailing a guy whose real expertise was, how spicy is too spicy when we're talking kielbasa? The even more amazing part, Forstag nabbed the suspect. With no legal authorization, he staked out the one bank in town that hadn't been robbed yet, and sure enough, he caught the bandit when he showed up. Something he said he saw in a Matt Damon movie.
2: Someone listening, his job is with the FBI instead of the FBA, ends up catching a criminal. Your last story of someone playing loose with the letters comes from Paula Poundstone.
4: Tech, who Wired Magazine has put in the top slot of their Who to Watch in Tech list, recently held their Spring Fling employee recognition luncheon at the Southport Hyatt in Boston. The round tables were festooned with bouquets of flowers. The event featured an improv teacher who led the attendees in some hilarious group storytelling, but there was something missing, the lunch. In fact, the crowd grew a little restless, digging through their bags for power bars and candy by the last speaker, who shook his head slowly and moaned in response to each disturbance during his somewhat out-of-place testimonial about the challenges of his life as a very tall man, his struggles with depression, and the difficulties of finding work as a butler in the current economic climate. Of course, CEO Watson threatened never again to use Let's Have an Affair, her go-to party planners, until they showed her a copy of the email asking for the event to include Lurch. Lurch was the butler from the Addams Family.
2: So, one of these single-letter typos made it into the news this week. Was it from Nagin Farsad, a urologist who got invited to talk about ETs and UFOs? From Luke Burbank, somebody who was a regional director for the FBA, being mistaken for someone from the FBI? Or was it from Paula Poundstone, a corporate event that went awry because they ended up with this visit from Lurch, the butler from the Addams Family, rather than a delicious lunch?
5: Well, I love the Lurch idea, and I believe the FBI. I'm going with number one.
2: You're going to go with Nagin's story of the urologist mistaken for a ufologist. Well, to bring you the correct answer, we spoke to someone familiar with the real story.
6: You log on to a call to think you're going to be asked about your medical expertise, and then someone's like, do you believe in aliens? And you're like, how is this relevant?
2: Yeah. How is it relevant? That was Dr. Rena Malik, a urologist, explaining the mix-up in this week's news. Congratulations, Rhonda, you got it right.
5: Thank you.
2: Thank you. And now the game where people who have won a lot try to win one more thing. It's called Not My Job. Brandi Carlile says that from an early age, she knew she was going to make it as a musician. And she was right. She has won 11 Grammy Awards and 2 Emmys. She has an Oscar nomination for a

0: song she wrote for her childhood idol, Elton John. Her new album is called Returning to Myself, and she joins us now. Brandi Carlile, welcome to Wait, Wait, Don't Tell Me.
1: Hello, everyone.
0: Let's start with this Elton John thing. I was reading your memoir, or rather listening to you read it, which was pretty great, and you write that you were such an Elton John fan as a pretty young girl, you actually dressed like him in a singing competition?
1: Oh, yeah, many singing competitions, and also Halloween, and I went to school with the homemade Elton John jewelry. I mean, I was a massive Elton John fan as a teenager.
0: Right. So, and how much did you stand out amongst your peers being, you know, when they'd come in doing whatever they were doing?
2: In Maple Valley.
0: Yeah, Washington. This is rural Washington, right? Your mother got you this white suit that she bedazzled, and you had big fake glasses. What did they think of you?
1: Well, it was 1995, so it wasn't exactly the height of teen pop idol fame that Elton John experienced in the 70s. So it was like they were all discovering Elton John through me until The Lion King, and then they all understood my obsession.
0: Really? They all realized you were a prophet before your time. Sure. So later on, you not only met Elton John, but collaborated with him and became very close friends. How early in your relationship did you tell him about this?
1: Like, immediately, I got right in it.
0: Really? Hello, my name is Brent.
1: About that kind of thing. You just have to get it right out in the open, you know? And I think when you're Elton John, you can't decide to choose friends based on who's a fan and knows your music. It's like he'd have no friends at all if he did that well.
0: Granted, if you're an international superstar of that duration, yes, everybody's going to be your fan. Not everybody is going to dress up as you, as a 12-year-old girl.
1: Tomato.
0: One of the interesting things about you is you meet Elton John, you become close friends. You meet Joni Mitchell, you become collaborators.
3: Hi, Brandi.
2: Yeah.
1: Hi.
0: Have you ever felt shy about reaching up to any of your idols?
1: No, I'm not very shy at all. In fact, I'm married to a British woman, and she's in constant state of cringe because I will walk straight up to new people or people I admire, and I will just get right in there with a hug. And I have no, life is too short to not be friends and to get close with people you respect.
0: I hear you. Have you ever been rebuffed?
2: No.
1: Yes.
0: Oh.
1: All the time.
0: All the time, really?
1: No.
0: Can you dish on somebody who wasn't nice to you?
1: No, I can't get specifics, but I will say that I've had moments even with my closest friends where they've been like, oh, piss off, Brandi.
3: I didn't recognize you right away.
0: I was fascinated to hear the details of your background. You grew up, as I said, in rural Washington State. You've written and talked about how poor your family was growing up. In fact, unless I got this wrong, sometimes the family would eat only if your father shot an elk or deer from your window?
1: I mean, I wouldn't say that we would only eat if we shot an elk or deer, but there were definitely a few elk and deer shot from the window. And
0: from the window part. I mean, when you're just sitting around the house and somebody says...
2: It's a reverse drive-thru.
0: Yeah, kind of.
1: Somebody, I don't understand why we can take the screen off.
0: Yeah, true. It's like, well, somebody says, so what's for dinner? And your dad says, well, let's find out. And he goes to the window. You also write about how your father more or less treated you just the same as he treated your brother, who was very close in age. None of that girly stuff for you. In fact, and I loved this story, he drove you to go have a fight with a bully?
1: Yeah, he did. He drove me to go have a, you know, you don't miss, it was in the 80s, you don't miss your fist fight appointments if you make them.
0: Right, so I mean, I guess plaudits to you for having the courage, plaudits to your father for supporting you in your goals, but I'm just curious as to how that went down. Like, you see your dad and you say, Dad, there's this kid who's been bothering me and I challenged him to a fight and we agreed to meet down by the lake at 2. Can you give me a ride? Is that what
1: happened? That's exactly what happened.
0: Really?
1: That's exactly what happened.
0: And your father said, okay.
1: Yeah, and he drove me to the lake, and he dropped me off, and then he left. Left.
0: Wait a minute, he drives you to have a fight with a boy. Wait a minute, I'm remembering a detail. Two boys.
1: Yeah,
0: and he drops you off, and he just leaves?
1: He left, yeah. I didn't see him until I went back home at dark.
0: Yeah.
1: And me and the boys, we did get into a scuffle, and one of them fell in the lake, and we wound up playing the game of baseball, the baseball diamond all together.
2: Wow. And,
3: who got the most points?
1: I got the most points in the fist fight, but all I didn't feel so well in baseball.
0: So as I indicated, you had an extraordinary amount of confidence in your career as a musician. You dropped out of high school. You went up to Seattle. You did make it, to put it mildly. We had the total as 12 Grammys to date, 2 Emmys, 1 11. Oscar nomination.
1: 11.
0: 11, excuse me.
1: We'll keep our fingers crossed for this year.
0: All right. Your fingers crossed. I have to ask, that's a lot of Grammys, 11. Where do you keep them?
1: I keep them all on top of my piano that I've had since I was 18. It's a 1900 upright old granny piano that I write tons of my songs on, and the whole top of it's just covered in Grammys and Christmas lights.
3: Wow.
0: That's really cool.
1: Thank you.
0: It's enough, you know, it occurs to me, you have enough of them, you could do like a whole dinner party and everybody gets one at their place setting, like holding the napkin or something.
1: Well, I definitely don't hide them when people come over.
0: No, sure. Well, Brandi Carlile, it is an absolute delight to talk to you. But we have asked you here to play a game. And since your latest album is called Returning to Myself, we've asked you here to play a game that we're going to call
4: Returning to the Store.
0: Because when you think about it, returning to yourself is pretty easy. For example, you don't need a receipt. So returning to the store, though, is a different thing. We're going to ask you 3 questions about people returning things to the store where they bought it. Get 2 out of 3 right. You'll win a prize for one of our listeners, the voice of anyone they might choose for their voicemail. You ready to play?
1: Yes, sir.
0: All right. Bill, who is the great Brandi Carlile playing for?
4: Jennifer Coggins of Richmond, Virginia.
0: All right. Here we go. Here's your first question. In 2018, a man in New Jersey was sent back to the grocery store by his wife to return a $5 bottle of orange juice because she thought it was too expensive. His wife, it turned out to be very wise. Why? A, while he was at the store returning it, a plane crashed into his empty house. B, the next person who bought that orange juice found a live scorpion inside. Or C, he spent the $5 he got back on a lottery ticket that won him $315 million.
1: Mm. This feels like C to me.
0: It is C, Brandi.
3: Oh, my God. Oh, my God.
0: And we presume after he won $315 million in the lottery, his wife let him buy as much expensive orange juice as he wanted.
2: Meanwhile, I get in trouble when I spend the grocery money on the lotto.
0: Isn't that fun? Just got to win, baby. All right. That was very good. Here's your next question. Amazon promises easy returns, but one Amazon customer who tried several times to return an item got so frustrated that she did what? A, as vengeance, she bought a piano on Amazon and instantly returned that so Amazon would have to pay for the return shipping. B, she went to Amazon's shareholder meeting and tried to return the item directly to Jeff Bezos. Or C, with a friend, she embarked on an epic quest to cast the package into the fires of Mount Doom.
1: Well, I really want this to be B, so I'm going to go B.
0: That's exactly what happened. She turned out she was an Amazon shareholder, so she got to go to the shareholders meeting. She stood up and said, Mr. Bezos, I have this package. You won't take it as a return. I want to give it to you. Bezos was very gracious about it. He apologized. He asked if anybody else there had anything they needed to return. It was pretty cool. However, you can still hate him. All right, here's your last question, Brandi. You're doing as well with this as you seem to do with everything. Here's your last question. Costco, famous for their incredibly generous return policy. In fact, at Costco, somewhere in the country, once accepted a return of which of these? A, the bones of the rotisserie chicken a man had just eaten in the food court. B, a dead Christmas tree in the first week of January. Or C, everything a particular guy had ever bought from Costco.
1: I'm going with the dead Christmas tree.
0: Well, you're right, but all of them were true.
3: Wow!
0: Costco will take almost anything back if you bought it at Costco. That last guy, everything he'd ever bought, he pulled up with a U-Haul. He unloaded all this merchandise he had bought over the years. He said, well, I'm moving, and I figured instead of putting this in a moving van, I'll just return it to you, take the money, and buy it new when I get to my new home. Bill, how did Brandi Carlile do in our
4: perfect
0: quiz?
4: Score? She did 3 in a row.
3: Wow, that's impressive.
0: A lot of points. Amazing. Brandi Carlile is a Grammy and Emmy-winning singer-songwriter. You can see in The Road this year. Tickets for the Human Tour are on sale now. Brandi Carlile, thank you so much for joining us on Great Breakdown Time.
1: Thank you.
0: Thanks, bye, Brandi. Thank you so much.
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4: 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From NPR and WBEZ Chicago, this is Wait, Wait, Don't Tell Me, the NPR News Quiz. I'm Bill Curtis. We are playing this week with Luke Burbank, Paula Poundstone, and Nagin Farsad. And here again is your host at the Studebaker Theater in Chicago, Illinois, Peter Sagal.
0: Thank you. Thanks, everybody. In just a minute, Bill serenades you one last time with some topical yet beautiful poems in our Listener Limerick Challenge. If you'd like to play, give us a call at 1-888-WAIT-WAIT. That's 1-888-924-8924. Right now, panel, some more questions for you from the week's news. Nagin, according to the Wall Street Journal, to get their kids more time on standardized tests, parents are sometimes claiming those kids are suffering from what?
9: Yeah, their kids suffer from, like, not wanting to do it.
0: No. I'll give you a hint. It doesn't stand for I be smart.
9: Ooh. Wait.
10: Oh, wow.
9: Their kids suffer from International Baccalaureate Syndrome?
10: So close. So damn close.
9: Yeah, I don't remember. Wait, yeah, but pooping and stuff.
0: Yes, pooping and stuff.
10: Pooping and stuff. That would be PAS.
0: Slightly more scientifically, IBS, irritable bowel syndrome. Parents across the country are apparently falsely claiming that their kids have irritable bowel syndrome, just so that their kids can have unlimited bathroom breaks during the SAT test. Kids with IBS and similar issues, of course, they're allowed extra time, so many parents have never been more furious to have children without any neurological or medical problems.
9: Why doesn't the SAT, like, testing service just provide diapers?
0: Yeah,
9: you know
0: sure,
9: what I mean?
0: That'll show them.
9: Yeah.
0: And so basically what's happening is, like, some parents are accusing other parents of having their kids fake this so they can get that extra edge of constantly being able to take extra time.
9: Wow.
0: And it is true, they've done studies of, like eruptions, if you will, of IBS mm-hmm. among young people, and they're sort of centered in wealthy neighborhoods.
2: Wow.
0: Really? So there
10: wow.
0: you go.
10: That's because beans are better for
0: now,
10: you.
0: No, yeah. This is...
2: As a person who did poorly on the SAT, I can tell you that I would not have traded my low SAT score for my fellow
0: yeah.
2: Nathan Hale High School seniors thinking that I was about to absolutely destroy yeah. my pants.
9: Yeah. There's probably like a lesser, there must be like a lesser thing that's I'm sorry, I need more time, I have bunions.
0: Yeah.
9: You know what I mean? Something.
0: Yeah. Yeah. I got extra time for my SAT by telling them I had bone spurs.

0: Coming up, it's Lightning Fill in the Blank, but first it's the game where you have to listen for the rhyme. If you like a play on air, call or leave a message at 1-888-WAIT-WAIT. That's 1-888-924-8924. You can see us most weeks right here at the Studebaker Theater in downtown Chicago. And you can catch us on the road as well. We'll be in Milwaukee, Wisconsin on July 9th and in beautiful Sonoma County, California, making our debut there on July 30th. For tickets and more information to all of our live events, go to nprpresents.org. Hi, you're on Wait, Wait, Don't Tell Me.
1: Hi.
0: Hi, who's this?
1: My name is Brooke. I'm calling from Pearland, Texas.
0: So what do you do there in Pearland?
1: I work in the nonprofit field.
0: Yes. Oh, more and more of us are doing that.
1: Highly recommend.
0: Yeah. Well, welcome to the show, Brooke. Bill Curtis is going to read you three news-related limericks with the last word or phrase missing from each. If you can fill in that last word or phrase correctly, and two of the limericks will be a winner. You ready to play?
1: I'm ready.
0: Here's your first limerick.
2: With a permit at age 45, I'm the oldest beginner alive. I stall and I swerve, go too slow, hit the curb. I'm an adult who's learning to...
1: drive.
0: Yes. A column in The Guardian describes the humiliation of learning to drive as an adult. Makes sense. Nothing strips your dignity away like one of those student driver be patient bumper stickers on your BMW.
3: I should, like, maybe be taught how to drive by an adult, because I have a driver's license, but I don't really drive.
0: Yeah.
3: And it's
0: you live in New York.
3: I live in New York City. I don't need it. And then it's terror. And at one point, I was driving in Los Angeles, but then I had to, like, parallel park. This was years ago. And I couldn't figure out the parallel park. And there was a guy, and it was a large space. I should have been able to do it. And ultimately, I was so stressed out, and this random stranger was, like, helping me. And then I was like, can you just do it? So a random man
0: got
3: in my car and parked it for me as I, like, gently cried on the corner.
0: That's very nice, though. It's a lovely story.
3: Thank you.
0: Yeah.
4: Did you fill out a police report when he drove off?
0: Yeah. Here is your next limerick.
2: It's a baby name you will regret. Even Romeo would be upset. G-H-I for a J is just not okay. It's 12 letters to spell...
0: goes with Romeo.
1: Juliet.
0: Juliet, yes. This
2: hey,
0: week,
2: good.
0: The Mirror reported on a woman who is in a horrible fight with her best friend, Laureen, over Laureen's new daughter's name. That new daughter is named Juliet. That's lovely, but Laureen has spelled it G-H-I-U-L-I-Y-E-T-T-E. Juliet. It's an incredibly elaborate way to spell it, and by elaborate, I mean dumb.
5: Was she on Wheel of Fortune when she was naming the kid?
0: It's possible.
5: You do get more points.
0: That's true.
4: Well, she'll be called Miss G her whole life.
0: Yeah, yeah, or whatever her middle name is.
5: What Yonder Window Breaks.
0: Yeah. Here is your last limerick.
2: Older wedding guests started to tut. But mostly, we busted a gut. She was doing the worm, but her clutes were too firm. So her dress tore, exposing her...
0: butt, yes!
2: Good guess.
0: This week's viral wedding video was of a bridesmaid who danced with the groomsman down the aisle to the couple at the altar like the cool kids do. And then, as a little extra flourish, both she and the groomsman hit the floor right in front of the couple to do the worm, and her dress immediately split open from hem to the middle of her back, revealing her entire butt. Everybody knows that's a terrible faux pas. You're not supposed to steal attention from the bride's butt.
5: Right.
0: Thankfully, somebody captured all this on video from just the right angle behind, and the bridesmaid herself posted it with the caption, and this is true, "Stop zooming in, you bastards." But then, of course, it led to this insane bridezilla moment when the bride said, "Well, I wanted matching bridesmaid dresses, so the rest of you hit the floor." Bill, how did Brooke do in our quiz?
2: Brooke did really well. Got them all right.
4: Wow,
2: so they were
4: Brooke.
2: Hard.
0: Congratulations, Brooke.
1: Thank
0: well
1: you
0: done.
1: So much.
0: Take care and thanks for playing.
1: All right, bye-bye.
0: Now on to our final game, Lightning Fill in the Blank. Each of our players will have 60 seconds in which to answer as many fill in the blank questions as they can. Each correct answer now worth 2 points. Bill, can you give us the scores?
2: I can. Paula and Nagin each have 2. Luke has 4.
0: All right, Paula and Nagin are tied, so Paula, why don't you go first? Here we go, fill in the blank. On Tuesday, President Trump announced a new $1.8 billion fund that could benefit the people involved in blank.
4: January 6th.
0: Right, on Thursday, the DNC released the so-called autopsy of the 2024 blank.
4: Presidential election.
0: Right, this week, the Surgeon General posted an advisory about the dangers of blank time for kids and teens.
4: Screen time.
0: Yes, screen time, Paula. After being forced out by CBS, blank ended his run as the host of The Late Show.
4: Stephen Colbert.
0: Yes. This week, analysts reviewing President Trump's financial disclosures suspect that while attempting to buy over $1 million of pharmaceutical stock, he accidentally blanked.
4: Bought over $1 million of pharmaceutical stock.
0: No, he accidentally bought more than $1 million of a conveyor belt sushi restaurant stock.
4: Wow!
0: Because it had a similar name. Following negotiations with FIFA, Mayor Zoran Mamdani was able to secure $50 blank tickets for New Yorkers.
4: Soccer tickets?
0: Yeah, World Cup tickets. Very good. Best known for being the U.S.'s first openly gay congressman, blank passed away at the age of 86.
4: The great Barney Frank.
0: The great Barney Frank. This week, spectators at a runway show at Sydney Fashion Week were surprised to learn the avant-garde soundtrack playing as the models were coming down the runway was actually blank.
4: Lion King.
0: No, it was actually just the fire alarm going off. The models at this Australian Fashion Week show walked the runway for a good 5 minutes back and forth as the fire alarm blared.
4: Oh my gosh.
0: The sophisticated audience was like, wow, what a cool artistic choice, commenting in the heightened sense of emergency in our society. The flames and smoke filling the room, also a bold choice. Bill, how did Paula do on our quiz?
2: She got 6 right, a total of 14. She did very well. She's in the lead.
0: All right. Nagin,
3: all right.
0: You're up next, fill in the blank. On Tuesday, a Trump-endorsed challenger beat Representative Blank in Kentucky's GOP primaries.
3: Massey.
0: Yes, Thomas Massey. On Monday, a judge ruled that the gun found in his backpack would be allowed as evidence in the trial of Blank.
3: Mangione?
0: Luigi Mangione. This week, tens of thousands of people faced evacuation orders as blanks blazed through Southern California again.
3: Wildfires.
0: Right. On Monday, the WHO said that the blank outbreak in Central Africa merited serious concern.
3: Ebola.
0: Right. This week, the new CEO of Xbox announced plans to make that game system relevant again by changing its name to blank.
3: Ozempic.
0: No. Good idea. Changing the name from Xbox to Xbox, but now it's in all capital letters. This week, a school in Maine apologized after students attending a dinner at the school were served blank for dessert.
3: Shards of glass.
0: No. Although close, they were served a tray of baked dirt. According to school officials, a science class had been conducting an experiment to see if plants could grow in soil that had been sterilized in the oven. And this baking dish filled with dirt was accidentally picked up with the food for the dinner and placed on the table. And trust us, you do not want to know what those gummy worms actually were. Bill, how did Nagin do?
2: Well,
0: on our quiz?
2: She got 4 right, 8 more points, total of 10 means Paula's still out there.
0: Ooh. All right, and now for the what I hope is the last math problem you're ever asked to do. How many does Luke need to win?
2: 5 to tie, 6 to win.
0: Here you go.
5: I just want to double check. You got the note from my mom about the IBS.
0: All right, Luke, this is for the game. Fill in the blank. On Monday, the average blank price in all 50 states rose above $4 a gallon.
5: Gasoline.
0: Right. On Wednesday, the U.S. indicted former Cuban President Blank on murder charges.
5: Castro.
0: Right. This week, Iran's leader said that country's enriched Blank must stay within its borders.
5: Uranium.
0: Right. On Wednesday, space company Blank announced plans to go public.
5: SpaceX.
0: Right. This week, a politician in the UK who declined interviews due to what he said was an important prior commitment was seen minutes later blanking.
5: Feasting on beans.
0: No, drinking beers at a pub. After she was found not guilty of tax evasion, a court ruled that Spain's tax authority must pay pop star blank $64 million.
5: Shakira?
0: Right. On Monday, auditions for who will replace Daniel Craig as the next blank began.
5: Bond.
0: Right. This week, the Washington Post profiled an airport detection dog who recently sniffed out two duffel bags filled with blank.
5: Illegal food.
0: Yes, I'm going to give it to you. 100 pork sandwiches. Merla the Beagle sniffed out the sandwiches at the Minneapolis-St. Paul International Airport, where someone was illegally transporting those sandwiches from Thailand. Officers celebrated this dog for his remarkable achievement, rightly so, because if there's one thing that really proves a dog is an elite law enforcement canine, it's immediately detected when someone is holding a meat sandwich.
5: He should be allowed to eat whatever he catches.
0: Yeah, I think so. That's
5: the
0: true.
5: People with.
0: Yeah. Bill, did Luke do well enough to win?
2: Wow, he got 7 right, 14 more points, 18 wins this week.
0: Congratulations.
5: Thank you. You can hear the enthusiasm
0: really
5: in that
0: can.
5: Result.
0: 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Hey, Doug, what are you doing here? Berman, benevolent overlord. Philip Godica writes our limericks. Our public address announcer is Paul Friedman. Our ops manager is Jasira Vardak. Thanks to the staff and crew always at the Studebaker Theater. B.J. Liederman composed our theme. Our program is produced by Jennifer Mills, Miles Dornbos, and Lillian King. Special thanks to Blythe Robertson and Monica Hickey. Peter Gwynn is our tomato. Emma Choi is our vibe curator. Technical direction from Lorna White. Our CFO is Colin Miller. Our production manager is Robert Newhouse. Our senior producer is Ian Chillog. And the executive producer of Wait, Wait, Don't Tell Me, that's Mike Danforth. And now, for 12 remarkable years, Bill Curtis has performed with us and he has traveled with us. Hang on. He has traveled with us from Seattle to Florida. He has stood on stages in places like Red Rocks and Carnegie Hall and Tanglewood. And he has said the most ridiculous things in that most serious of voices. And he has often said how lucky he feels to have done all that with us. But Bill, for once, you're wrong. We are the lucky ones, the producers and engineers and managers of our show and the panelists and, of course, me, because we got to spend 12 years doing that with you. So, let's, in fact, give it up for our legendary anchorman and our dear friend, Mr. Bill Curtis, one more time. So panel, what will Bill Curtis do next? Nagin Farsad.
3: He's tired of being objectified for his voice, so he's going to be a male bikini model so he can finally be objectified for his body.
2: Yes, I'll do it.
0: Luke Burbank.
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0: And Paula Poundstone.
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0: So thanks to Nagin Farsad, Paula Poundstone, and Luke Burbank. Thanks to our fabulous audience who are here for this show at the Studebaker Theater in downtown Chicago. Thanks for you for listening in wherever you may be. I'm Peter Sagal, and Bill, In the end, the only way you know something is absolutely true is if you say it. So, would you please do the honors?
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6: 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Coming up next on WIPR, we have the Sam Sanders Show. 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
8: All of the classic American icons that I look at share a few common traits, and it includes sex, death, race, and money. 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
7: 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We run down this upcoming summer blockbuster season and tell you which movies we are most excited to see. All that coming up right after these headlines.
9: Live from NPR News in Washington, I'm Nora Rahm. The U.S. Centers for Disease Control and Prevention is imposing travel restrictions on Americans and international travelers coming from countries affected by the Ebola outbreak. As NPR's Jonathan Lampert reports, only U.S. citizens and nationals are guaranteed entry into the country.
10: The Ebola outbreak in the Democratic Republic of Congo is already the third largest on record, with more than 800 suspected cases. On Friday, CDC announced that anyone coming to the U.S. from DRC, Uganda, or South Sudan would need to be screened at selected U.S. airports. Those include Washington Dulles International Airport, Hartsfield-Jackson Atlanta International Airport, and screening begins at the George Bush Intercontinental Airport in Houston on Tuesday. Travelers will be screened by CDC officials for any symptoms. The restrictions allow CDC officials to deny entry to permanent U.S. residents. On a press call Friday, CDC's Ebola response manager, Satish Pillai, said that the risk to the U.S. remains low. Jonathan Lambert, NPR News.
9: Lawyers for Mahmoud Khalil are asking the Supreme Court to hear his case. They say the Trump administration targeted him for deportation because of his pro-Palestinian views. NPR's Carrie Johnson reports.
11: Immigration authorities arrested Khalil last year, the first of several actions against international students who spoke out about the conflict in Gaza. Lawyers eventually won his release, but the Trump administration is trying to remove him from the U.S. by claiming he misrepresented his work history. Khalil has accused the government of misconduct. His complex legal problems are playing out in three separate courts. Now his lawyers say they will petition the Supreme Court to review the case. The ACLU says if he can be arrested for his speech, the administration can do the same to anyone with an unpopular opinion. Carrie Johnson, NPR News.
9: An Israeli strike in southern Lebanon killed six people yesterday, according to Lebanon's health ministry. NPR's Jawad Rizkala reports from Tyre, Lebanon.
12: I'm at the funeral in the southern Lebanese city of Tyre for three paramedics killed Friday in an Israeli double-tap strike. Captured on video by a neighbor, showing the paramedics gathered at the scene moments before the second strike hit as an ambulance arrived. They had rushed to help after a drone strike in the town of Deir Khanoun and Neher killed a Syrian man and his young daughter and wounded his wife. Now they are being mourned by a crowd of fellow paramedics as ambulance convoys prepare to take them for burial in their hometown. Lebanon's health ministry says more than 120 paramedics have been killed in Israeli strikes since the war reignited on March 2nd. Jawad Rizqallah, NPR News.
9: In northern China, rescue workers are searching for people still missing after an explosion at a coal mine last night. At least 90 people died. This is NPR News in Washington. An earthquake shook Hawaii last night. The U.S. Geological Survey put its magnitude at 6.0. There have been no reports of major damage or casualties. Cinema Sisters, the U.S.'s only all-lesbian film festival, isn't where most people might expect it to be. Derek Operly with member station WKMS reports the celebration turned 10 this weekend in Western Kentucky.
13: When the beloved Michigan Women's Music Festival ended in 2015 after four decades, its organizers gave out acorns and told people to plant their own creative seed in their home communities. For Paducah's Laura Petrie, that acorn grew into Cinema Sisters, a festival that brings women together for screenings and teaches them how to tell their own stories through filmmaking workshops.
14: I wanted to uplift the visions and the voices of my sisterhood because I know how incredible they are, how talented they are, and they needed somebody to give them a voice and a public space to show their art.
13: More than 20 films screened during Cinema Sisters this weekend, many made by women who learned how to tell their stories at the annual four-day festival. For NPR News, I'm Derek Operly in Paducah, Kentucky.
9: CBS News Radio signed off last night for the last time after nearly 100 years on the air. It began in 1927 and featured Edward R. Murrow during World War II, Robert Trout, and Charles Osgood. The first broadcast of a World Series baseball game could be heard in 1938. The company announced it's ending the service because of challenging economic realities. I'm Nora Rahm, NPR News.
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6: Good morning, I'm Gabe Ortiz, currently in Baltimore. It's 52 degrees with a light rain. Today, showers and storms possible in the late afternoon with a high near 55. Tonight, showers and possibly a storm with a low around 53. Looking ahead to tomorrow, showers with storms possible in the early afternoon with a high near 74. And tomorrow night, a chance of showers and storms with a low around 60.
7: Hey, y'all. Sam Sanders here. Thanks so much for checking out my show with KCRW. Question. How would you react if I told you about a celebrity whose resume includes the following? A hit reality show, a hit clothing line, a starring role in a hit scripted TV show, a private equity firm, a makeup line, successful work on prison reform, a video game, and an emoji app. Also, this celebrity became a billionaire in the process. Would you be impressed? Would you marvel at all of their accomplishments? Would you ask how they did it? Now, what if I told you that that resume belongs to one Kim Kardashian? How would your reaction change? I'm guessing it would. Kim Kardashian has become one of the most famous and successful celebrities of our time, while also becoming perhaps one of the most polarizing, most ridiculed, most judged. My guest this week has spent years trying to figure out why. Her name is MJ Corey, and she's out with a new book called Deconstructing the Kardashians, A New Media Manifesto. This book applies media theory to the Kardashians to figure out what makes them tick and what their continued success says about all of us. Let's get into it. You are a therapist by trade.
8: Yep.
7: What made you want to begin to examine the Kardashians so deeply? Was there a certain instigating event?
8: Totally. And I was late to the Kardashians. Like, I had always, you know, I was inundated with their images like everyone else was from 2007 on. But 2018, a friend put on the show, and it was the Bora Bora episode where Kim is acting like a diva all over the resort.
17: What's wrong with you guys? My diamond earring came off in the ocean, and it's gone. Kim, there's people that are dying.
8: Kim, oh my And her brother, Bob, isn't having it. And he says, Mom raised you better than that. Dad raised you better than that. And when he says, Dad raised you better than that, Kim looks genuinely embarrassed and she kind of squirms. And this was amid an episode that otherwise felt very hyper-produced, hyper-stylized, perfectly narrativized, perfect, like, arc of these scenes that they're great storytellers, and you can see that polish in every episode. And yet there's this really real moment, and it gave me an uncanny valley feeling, this, like, kind of unease of the collapse between something staged and something very real. And so I called my sister and I said, this show actually kind of hits different. Like, it's what is this feeling? It feels uncanny valley is the experience humans sometimes report to having when a robot looks too human-like. And it was that feeling. And she said, oh, that's French theory. You got to read some French theory. It'll help you understand. She was a media studies major. And so I just started studying the French theory, which led to a study more broadly of media theory. And it was so the Kardashians made it easier to understand. It's famously difficult to explicate theory, and the theory also made the Kardashians easier to understand. It's a beautiful conversation, really. And so I was self-documenting the self-study on social media, and people caught on. And so that's what it was, a really fun outlet, because I was becoming a therapist all the while. This was during my training years. So it was kind of a fun outlet too, to kind of think about something totally outside the emotions of my clients and my reactions to their needs, basically.
18: There's so many people who don't want to take the Kardashians seriously, and they refuse to do so. What do you say to them?
8: What I like to say is that, to me, studying the Kardashians is no different than trying to unpack WWE or the Disney brand or the city of Las Vegas, like the Vegas Strip. They are this iconic American conglomerate that can tell us a lot about America itself. And so I think it evokes strong reactions because they are people, and there's a parasocial kind of reaction to the Kardashians that happens, which I explore in my book. They've made it their business to emblemize kind of quintessential cultural anxieties. But I think it's important. You said years ago when we talked that power demands to be examined, and that's what I really try to do in the book.
18: Well, and they've become so powerful. Since we last spoke, they've only expanded their empire. Kylie Jenner became a billionaire with her cosmetic line. Kim Kardashian, with the launch of Skims and then a Nike collab on Skims, has probably made the most successful clothing startup in recent history.
8: Totally.
18: And all of them continue to stay in our collective mind's eye. Are you surprised at their staying power? Are you surprised by it?
8: At this point, no. And nothing they can do really surprises me. They embrace every new medium as it comes. They're early adopters. The history of media shows that the people that do that find success. Like, I had a Marilyn Monroe chapter where I looked at the old Hollywood studio system, and I kind of examined case studies of the early pioneers of Hollywood and the success they found by kind of following that gold rush to Hollywood. And Walt Disney himself, who I really enjoyed comparing to the Kardashian story, was unafraid of TV. He was in movies and he was unafraid of TV. He embraced TV when other movie people were really wary. And so the Kardashians tell us this story as well. And that, I think, has been their secret sauce to this posterity that they're ensuring.
18: I want to get into maybe the biggest theme of the book. I'm quoting you here. You say that they are international amalgamations of all the things most people, if not like, then at very least can recognize as culturally relevant. You write a lot about how they're just like this mashup of everything that we know as Americana. Explain that more for me, because as soon as I think about it that way, I'm like, oh yeah, they kind of are.
8: And it's been an instinct that I think they've had from the beginning. But in the 2020s, I think Kim started to very clearly assert it. My argument is that we are living in a time where it's harder and harder to be remembered. Media is so fractured. We are culture's been so flattened. I find it hard to believe that there will be many celebrities who will have, like, really, really lasting legacies. Kim has managed to ensure posterity and legacy by reflecting the structure itself of media as it is. These algorithms that shoot outwards are kind of driven by networked connections. She dresses up as Marilyn. She dresses up multiple times as Princess Jasmine. She references frequently the OJ trial and her dad's role in it. She's on TV. She's in cameos in movies. She really is a postmodern icon because she's everywhere all at once. And everywhere all at once is kind of a shorthand of defining postmodernism. So that's, to me, she's an emblem of this moment, the ultimate emblem.
18: It speaks to the skill. I think so many people look at a Kim Kardashian, look at the Kardashian family and say, what are they good at? They don't sing, they don't dance, they don't, well, they try to act. And, I mean, famously, Barbara Walters asked Kim Kardashian this question.
19: Famous for being famous. You don't really act, you don't sing, you don't dance, you don't have any, forgive me, any talent.
18: But you really break it down. What they're good at is becoming whatever the moment wants. They're shapeshifters, they're chameleons, and they will just put on whatever skin feels like Americana right now. And I think a lot of people can hate on that, but it is a skill. And in fact, it's a very lucrative skill because that's how they've built the empire. You write at length about how Kim Kardashian just shapeshifts. She will dress like Princess Jasmine, or she'll dress like Marilyn Monroe, or that is a skill.
8: Yes.
18: That is a skill.
8: Yep. In a rapid onslaught, too. Like, she will throw references to history and images all in, you know, one episode or one story post, you know. And that is, I think that tells us something about how expansive the American appetite is for endless streams of imagery and narrative. And I think Trump does that as well. So I think there's a huge, you know, line of parallel between Trump and Kim. I talk about that in the book, and I wish I actually had even more of it. But what was interesting was looking at the history of media and in my research, I kind of argue in the first chapter that Kim and her virality became really resonant to us at around the same time that BuzzFeed appeared, like that classic millennial website that really restructured how we consumed content online, because Jonah Peretti, the founder of BuzzFeed, has this past where he actually was writing Marxist theory, like really impressive, well-written Marxist theory. And the theory, quoting Lacan and these other amazing theorists, is about how we are swimming in images. It's an ocean of images and media. And Jonah went on to create this website that's famous for its listicles and personality quizzes and these structures that made something feel coherent and clean and fun and egocentric, that spoke to us and our ideas of ourselves and our own archetypes on his website. And so I kind of argue that Kim almost existed as a BuzzFeed-esque medium in those, you know, later aughts and 2010s, because we were craving to see images organized on a single medium of some kind. And that was Kim's body.
18: Hey, if you are just now joining me, I'm talking with MJ Corey. Her new book is all about the Kardashian family. It's called Deconstructing the Kardashians, A New Media Manifesto. I want to get into a big part of the earlier sections of your book. You are contemplating the idea of the icon.
8: Yes.
18: And you talk about various icons and kind of position Kim specifically in that space. I want to talk about that, but let's first define icon. How do you define it?
8: I think it's a public figure who manages to represent a real reflection or fractal of something important that speaks to culture. And one thing I did find in my research is that all of the classic American icons that I look at share a few common traits, and it includes that stuff around family, but also sex, death, race, and money. Like, if you think about it, like Elvis, Michael Jackson, Marilyn Monroe, name an American icon and you're going to find those anxieties in their story somehow.
18: Wow.
8: Yeah.
18: Sex, death, race, and money.
8: Yep.
18: Okay.
8: Yeah.
18: Yeah.
8: Tells us a lot about ourselves, I think.
18: Okay. Yeah. I love how you wrote about an icon in the book as well. You basically, they are so memorable in their presentation of self and in their visual imagery or what they do, that they become associated with a very genre itself.
8: Yep.
18: When you think of pop music, you think of Michael Jackson.
8: Yes.
18: When you think of movie star, you think of Marilyn Monroe. When yes. you think of sports icon, you think of Jackie Robinson or Babe Ruth.
8: Yes.
18: They are so dominant that they come to define their fields of expertise. If Kim Kardashian is an icon, what is the field of expertise for her?
8: First of all, I could not have said it better myself, exactly. And to that point, Kim is an icon of the network society, of the algorithm, Ooh. Of social media.
18: Wow.
8: That's why yeah. I wanted to write this book, exactly.
18: Yeah. Okay, then.
8: Yeah.
18: I like that.
8: Yes.
18: Kim is an icon of this current era of media and social media.
8: Yes.
18: So knowing that, then, let's get into that rubric that you laid out just earlier about icons. They make us think big thoughts on what? Sex,
8: mm-hmm.
18: death,
8: mm-hmm.
18: race, and
8: money. Yep.
18: Let's go down the list with the Kardashians.
8: Yeah.
18: What are the big questions they're asking us about those four things?
8: Yes.
18: Or making us ask?
8: Totally. So I really think part of why they've become so iconic is that they are the classic examples of figures of catharsis in the most like Aristotle sense. Like, and Aristotle mm-hmm. said that, you know, we were humans wanted to watch the plays, the great dramas and tragedies, because they needed to see and feel like their stronger internal feelings expressed and played out on the stage. The Kardashians do this through time as culture has shifted. So when they hit the scene in the kind of 2007 aughts era, what I observed was there was a lot around sex. There was a lot mm. of like sexuality with the sex tape, of course, the whole mm-hmm. first season of Keeping Up with the Kardashians. There's a lot of reference to sex work, whether it's partnership with Joe Francis, doing a Girls Gone Wild bikini shoot, Playboy photo shoot with the, you know, famous "You're doing amazing, sweetie" moment.
20: Kim, you're doing amazing, sweetie.
21: Push this knee out.
8: They hired an adult entertainer to babysit the Jenner sisters. There's a stripper pole in someone's bedroom. So there was a lot of
18: sex. Dang, I forgot about all that. You're
8: right. I know.
18: Wow.
8: It was all in like one season. And
18: yeah.
8: so that was kind of their like sex work, sexuality
18: mm-hmm.
8: era.
18: Mm-hmm.
8: And then time goes on and they start to kick up the cultural appropriation stuff. And
18: do
8: you know? The Kardashians are kind of breaking the internet with, you know, wearing braids and the BBL discourse around the same time that headlines featuring identity cues are getting more engagement. So there was just this interplay between what the discourses were in public life and what the Kardashians were producing image wise. And then in the 2020s, when class rage, class consciousness is feeling to be at an all-time high in the pandemic, that's when they start to really ramp up the conspicuous consumption. You know, we're hearing about.
18: Yeah, they had the secret party on the island during lockdown.
8: Exactly. Yes.
18: Oh my God. Yes.
8: Yes. And every Kardashian meme that's like really iconic of that time even reflects like what was big for them at that time. You know, like
18: yeah.
8: it's "You're Doing Amazing, Sweetie" is the Playboy shoot during their kind of sex era. Break the Internet was a very racialized image during this like increasing discussion around cultural appropriation. And then that private island became its own meme too, and that really defines
18: yeah.
8: that era. So it's really interesting to think about how it all fits yeah. together kind of perfectly.
18: Yeah. Well, then now I'm like, all right, how are they talking about death? I'm like, oh, everything that Kris Jenner is doing right now is about avoiding death.
8: Yep, totally. The relationship to plastics is very interesting, the preservation concept of it.
18: They are striving in this way for a certain kind of performative immortality.
8: Yep.
18: That I can't look away from.
8: Totally.
18: I can't look away from it.
8: Yes, it's uncanny. It's uncanny. That's what brought me to the show in the first place, this uncanny valley feeling that they evoked in
18: yes.
8: me as a viewer. And
18: yes.
8: I think that speaks to a lot of us and is what draws people in. And that's why I had my last chapter. I mean, spoiler alert, but the last chapter is about Robert Kardashian Sr. in the hologram. Because to me, all of this is about this complicated relationship we all do to mortality, but they have really narrativized to death and preservation. The book begins with a poem by Wallace Stevens called "The Worms at Heaven's Gate," and it describes worms.

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1: WYPR is a media partner for the Baltimore Speaker Series presented by Stevenson University, announcing its 26-27 season featuring 7 fascinating and influential speakers at the Meyerhof, including Pete Buttigieg, former UK Prime Minister Boris Johnson, financial journalist Andrew Ross Sorkin, and the former U.S. Ambassador to China Nicholas Burns. The Baltimore Speaker Series, presenting the world up close. Ticket information at baltimorespeakers.org.
2: Imagine. The president rages. The government declares it doesn't appreciate your little jokes, bans you from TV. What's especially crazy is you never said one word. On the next Snap Judgment, silence speaks. Snap Judgment, do not miss it.
1: Snap Judgment starting next hour at 12 o'clock. Currently in Baltimore, it's 52 degrees with a light rain. A crash is leaving 2 lanes blocked on the Jones Fall Expressway northbound before North Avenue. Expect delays and detours in the area. 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It's 11:25.
3: Hey y'all, Sam Sanders here. Welcome back to my show. Let's get back into my conversation with MJ Corey. That is her pen name because MJ is a therapist by day, and in her free time, an online expert on the Kardashians. MJ's out with a new book that uses media theory and pop culture history to explain how Kim Kardashian and her famous family became American icons. Yes, MJ argues that they are American icons, whether you like it or not. All right, let's get back into it. In another interview, you talked about how they also, throughout all of it, performed the matriarchy quite well.
4: Yes.
3: You said, quote, everything they're doing is everything that women are told to do.
4: Yes.
3: Like being a good mom, performing motherhood in an exceptional way, having hyper-feminine styles and sensibilities and bodies, and never speaking ill of the men in their lives.
4: Yep.
3: I was like, oh, wow, you're right.
4: Yep.
3: What should we make of that? They are, on the one hand, these women who have become masters of their own businesses in a way that definitively bucks the patriarchy, but they're also performing woman at the highest level.
4: I think that there is an idea that they have to soften their image as they accumulate more and more power and men and building a kind of maternal Garden of Eden kind of space. Like I have a cut chapter from my book, Cut for Space, about how their backyards are these like divine spaces where the kids are running around like cherubs, and like they're these soft women, and they have these men in their lives that they also have to take care of to some extent. But the truth is, I think we all know that they would be fine on their own. They kind of have to like uphold that because they are speaking to such like classic American values all the time. Mm. So they're very good at doing things like that. They're amazing storytellers. That's kind of also what interests me about the Kardashians.
3: Yeah. I am really intrigued with this idea I had reading your book, like the Kardashians and the way that they live their life and the way that they are always making media around themselves to be consumed.
4: Yeah.
3: I'm like, oh, is the Kardashian playbook actually just at this point the American playbook, the Western playbook, the continual performance of self in online spaces? I wonder, is part of the reason people bristle so much at the idea that we would examine the Kardashians almost academically, is part of why they're angry about that or feel worried about it is because deep down inside, we know that all of us are a bit Kardashian.
4: Yeah, no, I think so. I think that part of why we fear the Kardashians, we're angry about the Kardashians, is a great anxiety about the internet and how fast things are moving. And it really did amaze me doing the research I did on media in the book. I mean, media began, I kind of start with the old Hollywood studio system. It was a good place to start. Big theaters, big screens looking up at our

0: needles, and there's a great distance, and the studios were these factories that were producing their own tabloids to make people feel close to the stars. But it was very general and archetypal. People didn't even know the names of the movie stars for a while. It was like the girl with the curly hair and stuff like that. And then you got closer to the objects of your consumption. You found out their names. And then I traced the book through that era to TV, televisions in your living room, JFK looking right at you through the screen. And you no longer have to go to the cinema because there's a TV in your living room, and you don't need to get a babysitter because you're in the suburb. So everything's getting closer and closer to now. We're in bed with our phones in our hands.
1: Yeah, and the
0: And
1: screen is 3 inches from your face.
0: exactly. And we're consuming one another more and more. And the Kardashians have really been the poster girls of this greater sense of closeness to the people we consume, a faster reaction time to the spectacle that they deliver. And I think on a very deeper, on a much deeper level, we know that there's something about that that can't be good for us. So I think they're figures of this, and they've normalized this idea of selling the self, parts of yourself online to participate in society. That's kind of the requirement.
1: Well, and they also exist in this moment in which celebrity as an idea is shifting. I'm a big fan of the book Cue the Sun by Emily Nussbaum. It is this history of reality TV. And one of the theories she lays out very early on in the book is how our current era of internet has demolished the conventional walls and boundaries of celebrity. Back in the day, it was very easy to say, you're a celebrity and you are not, and there is a demarcation line, and you just know a celebrity is a celebrity, and all of the rest of us are not. Social media, internet, reality TV has changed celebrity from a binary to a spectrum. Everyone with any social media account is existing on some level of micro or macro celebrity, and it can ebb and flow and peak and valley based on sometimes just one viral video. But all of us get to play celebrity in this current media era. And that's scary, that's new, it's not like we've done it before. But the Kardashians, especially Kim, they figure that out. And they work that spectrum so well, and they almost teach the rest of us how to do it.
0: Oh, absolutely. Like, there are episodes of Keeping Up with the Kardashians where they are modeling for their audience how to use these forms. So there's like scenes where they're taking selfies, figuring out the right selfie to post. They're strategizing these very simple kind of actions online that really represent where culture has moved. I would even say what Kim did with the social media forms themselves. Like, she was an early adopter of Instagram, and I use this spiel a lot, but I think it's useful. At that time, when Instagram was new, we were taking pictures of our dinner plates or sunsets, and she made it her business to mark her name on the selfie phenomenon. Social media was going to move in that direction anyway. People are drawn and attracted to engaging with people's faces, but Kim made it her business to define this as like kind of her thing. That's even true in older forms of media. People magazine was developed because the news press realized that people were interested in human interest stories. So the news and the politics are all well and good, but people want a special magazine just to engage with other people. So the Kardashians have always understood this very human instinct. And with the tools available to them and then to all of us of social media, it democratized cameras, it democratized glamour. And suddenly we can be taking selfies and be like someone that's in the limelight in this different way. Andy Warhol predicted we'd all get our 15 minutes, and now this is what the social media landscape is. But it's, yeah, it's got its good things and it's hard things, and the Kardashians represent that. And I think that's hard for all of us.
1: All right, if you are just now joining me, I'm talking with MJ Corey. She's a therapist by day, but also an expert on the Kardashian family. And she argues in her new book that the Kardashians are new American icons. That book is out now. It is called Deconstructing the Kardashians, A New Media Manifesto. What is the biggest difference between the Kardashians you began studying years ago and the Kardashians you see now in 2026?
0: Totally. I think what's so interesting is I think that they started off living their lives somewhat authentically within the context of being a privileged, Beverly Hills, Modern Family with cameras on them. And I think what's made them so successful is that they figured out what was effective and what worked, and then they learned how to strategize it and maximize it as time went on. So through this whole like last 15, 20 years, there's been this interplay of something really happens. They learn how to make it a narrative. They learn how to make it a product and make it better, make it reach more people. And then something real happens and they do the same, and they've just kind of mastered that. And so now I think they really feel like maybe they are showing us. People like to critique the Kardashians Hulu show as it's too polished, it's too fake now. The old show is relatable. This is not. But the fact of the matter is their TV show is about what can happen when a reality TV, reality-based content delivers someone to this level of success. And so they're showing us, I think, a version of their lives that's real. It's a reality show about this, like, luxury reality stars. They are that apparatus of glamour and production and the ultimate commodification of the self.
1: It's funny, when I have tried to watch the newest version of the reality show, I can make it through half an episode, and then I just say, oh, this is just one long commercial.
0: Yes.
1: But wasn't that the point of the Kardashian enterprise?
0: Yes.
1: The body as commerce.
0: Exactly.
1: No difference between the two, intertwined and performing this like almost grotesque version of capitalist America all the time.
0: No, totally. That's the thing. It is one long commercial, but I think that's their lives now. And there's still stuff that's like buried beneath the surface. Like I was having a conversation with someone recently about, you know, what is it about their uses of plastic surgery? Why don't they tell us what they're doing? They tell us a little bit, like Khloe admitted to her nose job, or Kylie talks about the boob job. But we can all presume there's a wider gamut of interventions and enhancements happening. And that's so interesting what they do buried down, because probably plastic surgery journeys are among the most interesting stories. And like, they're, you know, plastic surgery is brutal. There's a trust relationship with the surgeon. And then there's this waking up process and recovery process. And I'm sure with how much we can maybe assume they've been doing, there have been some harrowing moments or things that didn't go quite right, you know? And so we're not seeing that stuff. And those are probably some very interesting stories, but I think the bulk of it, the gist of it, we kind of are getting, is my guess.
1: And to that plastic surgery point, you make this so clearly in the book. You say that they don't talk about pain.
0: Yes.
1: They don't do it.
0: Yep.
1: At the worst of the Lamar Odom stuff, at the worst of the Kanye West stuff, through all of these plastic surgeries that are probably quite physically painful, you don't really hear them complain too much or talk about what hurts.
0: Totally.
1: And even like the moments of breaking down and having tears, they are short-lived and they move on because they're like, well, we got to work. Nobody wants to work. We're working. It is strange to watch them do that and avoid that conversation, but it also feels quintessentially, almost puritanically American.
0: Totally. Totally. There's a theorist that I reference in the book. Elizabeth Wersinger talks about this idea of glamour labor, that it's a labor that is rooted in kind of a puritanical work ethic or Protestant work ethic. And the Kardashians absolutely manifest that. And they don't talk about pain. And yet womanhood is so full of pain, like physical pain, you know? And and then their tears, they already know, often translate really well to memes and like comedy.
1: For people hearing this conversation, saying, okay, maybe I should take them a bit more seriously and look at them a bit more critically because they have a lot to say about who we are collectively. For people wanting to look at the Kardashians with a more open-minded view after hearing this conversation, what would you tell them? What questions would you tell them to start asking themselves when they see a Kardashian online doing the Kardashian thing?
0: Maybe it is somewhat psychoanalytic. It's so interesting, like thinking about that part of my life and how I try to keep a distance between the two hats I wear. But it is about, what is this bringing up in me and why? And what can I do to create a greater distance from myself and the media content that is kind of designed to activate something in me? Because unhooking is empowering, I think. I think the Kardashians have followed a really close trajectory to Trump. And I cite a few books in my book about maybe how Trump came to be using similar Kardashified sort of media strategies. And so I think it's good for us to just kind of think about why is it working on us, you know? But that was really fun to deep dive the Trump aspect of things.
1: Yeah. it is so awesome to see your journey along this Kardashian path. You turned a curiosity into a career and a book and all of these awesome things. Like, kudos to you. I'm so excited for this next chapter for you. And everybody, read Deconstructing the Kardashians.
0: Thank you so much. Thank you so much for having me. I love these conversations.
1: Thanks again to my guest, MJ Corey. Her book is called Deconstructing the Kardashians, A New Media Manifesto. It is out right now. All right, when we come back, a rundown of this year's summer movie season. There's going to be some big hits, but also some smaller movies that you don't want to miss. We'll tell you which ones. Stay with us.
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1: Hey, y'all, welcome back to the Sam Sanders Show. So I was recently a guest on another show, the Prestige Junkie podcast, hosted by my friend Katie Rich. For the show, Katie and I dug into this summer's stacked movie lineup. Y'all, summer 2026, it's going to be big. You've got Christopher Nolan's highly anticipated The Odyssey, Steven Spielberg's Disclosure Day. There's already a new Star Wars movie in theaters. There's going to be a new Toy Story movie as well. Me and Katie break them down and tell you which ones to watch and maybe which ones to skip. Let's get into it. I like it when people get excited about summer movies. It feels so much more communal than Oscar season movies. Oscar season movies play to a rarefied crowd. You get a big blockbuster, it's for everybody.
6: Yeah, and then when it's a good one and you get to get excited about it. And I don't know if Devil Wears Prada 2 is, it's comparing it to Barbie's not doing it any favors. I think you and I both caught it a little bit after opening weekend. But the fact that it's a hit and like it's good enough, that it's not the sequel, that it feels soulless, is such a relief. I feel like we're starting the summer with such a spring in our steps.
1: Yes, I waited to watch this movie because I was like, I just think it's going to be bad. Mm-hmm. And I was already over having to talk about fashion because I was doing a bunch of Met Gala coverage.
6: Sure.
1: And that put me in a bad mood. And I said, let me wait a second before I go to this movie. Yeah. And lo and behold, The Devil Wears Prada 2 is actual class and media commentary. Oh, who would have
6: 100%.
1: Thought? That was a pleasant surprise. I think watching this movie try to grapple with the fall of fashion journalism, try to grapple with the wealthy tech takeover of fashion, even though this film is not perfect, even though in many moments it's corny, even though the script is not the best it could be, the fact that they tried to do that kind of work,
6: They just did something instead of just like everybody cashing in and making all their money, which certainly they did.
1: I will say,
6: as well,
1: the Dior placement was so annoying. There's that one meeting where they're in a boardroom. Yeah.
6: I mean, how much are you the kind of person who has stressed in recent years about movie going in the box office? Like you see, you know, something that feels like it should work. Like speaking of Emily Blunt, The Fall Guy a couple years ago. Remember when we were all like, oh, it's going to be this huge summer movie and then it doesn't do well. Have you taken that to heart or have you kind of kept the faith that if a movie is good, people will go see it?
1: I think it's not just if a movie is good. If a movie is good, if the stars are really likable and do good press, if the marketing rollout feels weird and cool enough, like there's so many things that have to happen to make a movie that's on the edge a hit. And then you compare that to, you know, the ones that we know are just going to be massive no matter what. I think The Odyssey is going to be that this summer. And I find that less interesting because there's less that they have to get right. It's too big to fail.
6: Yeah.
1: Whereas I love to see a movie that could have been a hit or could not have been a hit, and then it manages to be a hit. I like that. How does that work? You know?
6: Do you have, is there anything on this summer's lineup that you feel like could do that, that has that element of like mystery of whether or not it's going to work?
1: Teenage Sex and Death at Camp Miasma.
6: What a fun pick.
1: It just feels crazy already.
6: I know. Like, did you watch the trailer for it?
1: No, I have been getting emails from the team behind the movie, and I'm like, I want Hannah Einbinder, and that's it.
6: Just show it to me.
1: Yeah, and reading the description of this film, it's like, all right, it's a slasher film, horror film, but how can we take this trope of a style of film and totally turn it on its head? They make it queer, they make it meta. I'm already seated for it. And it's like that one, I'll be interested to see how they work the marketing, how they work those stars. There's some really interesting stars in this movie. And it's like, all right, can Hannah Einbinder make a blockbuster? That to me is a much more exciting question than will this Christopher Nolan movie make $1 billion or $1.5 billion?
6: I mean, many people's jobs depend on whether it makes $1.5 billion. So we're rooting for all of you guys. Is there anything else that you've got your eye on that isn't just an IP installment that feels exciting?
1: Is God Is.
6: Oh, yeah.
1: Alicia Harris.
6: Also, when I finally saw the trailer for that movie, I was like, that is not at all what I thought this thing was going to be. It looks fascinating.
1: It's wild. The only, the best way to describe it is, and I've been saying this to friends, it is For Colored Girls meets a Quentin Tarantino film.
6: Oh my God.
1: It is a drama.
6: How have we not had that before?
1: Yeah.
6: Perfect.
1: It is this drama about Black pain and trauma that is put upon Black women, and then the Black women take revenge into their own hands. And woo, buddy. It started out as a play, an award-winning play, and the writer of the play, Alicia Harris, turned it into a movie starring Vivica A. Fox and Sterling K. Brown and these two unknown up-and-comers who play the twins in the film who go about exacting revenge. I have nothing to say about this movie except my jaw is still on the floor.
6: Wow. And it's coming from Amazon MGM, which has made this commitment to releasing movies theatrically that they hadn't had before. You know, Amazon, you think of as being Prime Video, but obviously with Project Hail Mary, just a couple months ago, they kind of proved they can do this. And so just
1: and that
6: them
1: movie,
6: having
1: sidebar,
6: all these
1: sidebar, how did that movie make so much money when it's 2.5 hours long?
6: I mean, Oppenheimer made that much money. It's 3 hours
1: long.
6: No,
1: I know. It's wild to me. I was just surprised by how long that movie was. Anywho, I digress. Yeah.
6: I mean, that keeps happening with so many. Is God Is short? I feel like as a thriller, they usually find a way to come in under the 2 hour mark and
1: I got
6: and
1: lost
6: make their
1: in
6: mark.
1: It and stopped keeping track of time.
6: Oh, it's that's the best. Felt,
1: you know, because like they're on this journey to just do things, and as soon as you feel like you're getting a little restless, they're somewhere else and it starts up again. It's I don't know. It's this movie. Yeah.
6: I'm so excited that you shouted that out because there is, you know, there's the Toy Story 5s and the Mandalorians and the Odyssey and everything. But like the way for a smaller movie that is just about people and can have like a weird hook, can have a horror thing like Weapons did. I mean, I was also looking at The Invite, the Olivia Wilde movie that was this big breakout
1: I have some
6: at
1: caveats.
6: Sundance.
1: I've seen that trailer like 4 or 5 times now because they're pushing it hard. But I have some caveats. Also, I want to follow up. Is God Is. Is an hour and 39 minutes.
6: There you go.
1: Praise God.
6: That is the length of time a movie should be.
1: Yes.
6: Like 100 minutes on the dot.
1: Yes.
6: Be done with it.
1: There you go.
6: Okay, so The Invite, you've got some caveats on there, but it has this June release date. I think it's opening like opposite Toy Story 5 or something like that. And like a weird like sex comedy thriller kind of thing with 4 stars that you recognize. Like I'm just so glad those are coming out in the summer. Like that feels like the counter programming that we need.
1: I am glad that Seth Rogen is getting placed in movies like this. I think he's entering this age, this era, this moment in his career where he's about to become Mr. Hollywood.
6: He
1: can
6: you think
1: do
6: he
1: a TV
6: already?
1: Show. I think it's going to elevate even more. Okay. I think watching how much this town loved the studio and how much this town loved that Muppet Show reboot, which he EP'd.
6: Are we going to get more of those? It was so good.
1: When I think about Seth Rogen and what he's been up to, Muppet Show, so beloved. The studio, you know, Emmy juggernaut, so beloved.
6: Yeah.
1: This movie is a hit for this guy. He's like about to enter like George Clooney territory, which is wild to say because
6: no one ever thought when Knocked Up came out.
1: Yeah, but he's that guy.
6: But he's done it well. Yeah.
1: And everyone likes him. Like, no one can say a bad thing about him. And it's just like, okay, he might have the Midas touch. We'll see.
6: Yeah.
1: Now, my caveat is Olivia Wilde.
6: Okay.
1: I don't know
6: she's
1: that I like her as a director.
6: Some good movies.
1: And well, then some bad movies.
6: And some bad movies too. Did you like Booksmart? Like, were you on board with that
1: one? I loved Booksmart. Hated Don't Worry, Darling. I hated Don't Worry, Darling.
6: That made me question
1: her as a director.
6: Mm-hmm. Yeah, I mean, the reviews on a Sundance on The Invite have been good enough that it kind of feels like she has pivoted out of whatever skid that was happening for her with
1: the skid was dating Harry Styles while making a movie with Harry Styles. That was a skid.
6: Is anyone going to write a book someday about what happened on that movie? Like what
1: I hope Chris Pine writes it. Hey, if you are just now joining us, you're listening to my conversation with Katie Rich. She's the host of the Prestige Junkie podcast. We're breaking down the summer films that we are most excited to see.
6: So you just planted your flag on at the end of the summer, like Seth Rogen will be even more of a thing than he is now. Is there anyone else, like actor-wise, I guess director too, who you're like, oh, we're going to be talking about this person nonstop by the end of summer?
1: I mean, I am excited about I Love Boosters because I think Boots Riley is a genius and I love how everything he makes is about class consciousness, which is hard to do in Hollywood.
6: Yeah.
1: But nothing he makes is as big as a hit as it should be.
6: No.
1: So I think the people who love him will love him still. I think Kiki Palmer will give a great performance because she always does that.
6: They will be
1: undervalued.
6: I mean, Kiki Palmer feels like she's been undervalued. Like every time I'm just like, well, this is going to be the one that proves that she can do anything and she can do anything. But I mean, the movie, like, it looks so fun again at the Grove. This is very localized reporting. They have the costumes from I Love Boosters in the lobby and those so fun.
1: Like,
6: I mean, it looks big. It looks colorful. It's got, you know, Demi Moore doing a thing. Like there's kind of that. I think this movie's really different, but did you watch the trailer for Stop That Train? The like RuPaul led, like kind of like an airplane parody movie with like
1: wild.
6: A bunch of drag queens.
1: So many drag queens. I'm like, what was that shoot like?
6: It looks crazy.
1: Yeah.
6: But again, like having these options, you know, I think that's opening Opposite Disclosure Day, which I'm very excited for. But I just want to have like to have a healthy movie going system, we have to have a bunch of different things. And this level of different things is exciting.
1: Yes. I think that the RuPaul movie will make a certain amount of money regardless, because every RuPaul's Drag Race fan will go
6: that's
1: two
6: true.
1: Or three times. That's
6: Can you imagine
1: happen.
6: What people are going to wear to those screenings? Like you better have
1: amazing.
6: Your makeup game like on point, though,
1: right?
6: Because I feel like if you did it wrong,
1: come correct.
6: The drag queens will notice.
1: It will get you.
6: I mean, speaking of Disclosure Day, I'm rooting for my boy Josh O'Connor. Like he's leading this big Spielberg Sypho movie. So he was in four movies last year. He was great in all of them. Like they all had different levels of muted, you know, some of them like, the Kelly Reichardt movie, The Mastermind, that was never going to be a blockbuster. His Knives Out movie kind of got underseen, it felt like.
1: Yeah.
6: But I feel like this is a big proving ground for him. And Disclosure Day feels risky in a way you wouldn't have thought of a Spielberg movie, you know, when we were growing up. But I'm just, I'm rooting for it. I'm rooting for him. And it's original, you know? I'm kind of hoping it can fill some of that ground we're talking about.
1: Oh, totally.
6: What else from our list of movies? So you've really leaned on the smaller movies. Is there anything like big Odyssey size that you actually are excited for?
1: There's something that I think the industry wants to be big, but I'm already confused by it. And I've talked with a few friends and they're confused too. Watching the trailer for One Night Only, I was like, all right, this studio needs this film, wants this film to be a major hit.
6: Mm-hmm.
1: But the trailer confused me and several friends.
6: People really got caught up with the concept of that trailer.
1: Can you explain it to me?
6: Yeah, I mean, I don't understand the logistics of a world in which premarital sex is illegal, except for it's like the purge for sex, basically. Like you have you have one night that you can do it. I don't know how they enforce it. I don't understand the rules entirely. But I love a One Crazy Night movie and the idea of like people operating it against a ticking clock. Like so many movies have been like, if you don't get this done before midnight, the world will explode or whatever. So I don't really care that much about it. I love, I mean, rom-coms, they're important to me. We all want more of them. Monica Barbaro was so good in A Complete Unknown. Callum Turner has been kind of like bubbling up for years. So I'm just glad that
1: they
6: exist.
1: Man. I'm sorry. Should I know more of him?
6: You didn't watch Boys in the Boat?
1: No.
6: Or Masters of the Air? No, he's like one of those hunky British guys who you keep like hearing is going to be a thing. But he's also engaged to Dua Lipa. So that is important information
1: to
6: keep
1: movie,
6: in mind.
1: Their first day together.
6: I mean, Dua Lipa, I feel like she has some stardom in her future.
1: She's got
6: to pursue
1: she's
6: it.
1: Like,
6: she definitely
1: like
6: does.
1: Turned herself into a well-read intellectual.
6: Yeah, if Charlie XCX can be in movies, and Dua Lipa can.
1: Yeah.
6: So you're confused by One Night Only, but are you seated for it?
1: I'm confused by the premise. I feel like I saw the trailer and mm-hmm. it's like, oh, this movie wants to be a rom-com that shoots two young, pretty, incredibly charismatic stars to mm-hmm. supersized fame. But it felt like those two actors were playing dress up. I was just like,
6: you feel like
1: they
6: don't have it.
1: I don't know. Maybe they do. I'll watch the movie, but I'm just like, if I were placing two stars in this film, what mm-hmm. two stars would I place? And I'm kind of
6: did
1: like,
6: you come up with it?
1: Zendaya.
6: Well, yeah, she's very busy. I don't know if you
1: she's
6: know
1: very
6: this.
1: Busy. She's very busy. Like Zendaya and because I love the drama so much, Zendaya and Robert Pattinson again.
6: Just have them do it over
1: and
6: over again.
1: I just feel like this movie deserves bigger stars.
6: I see what you mean, but we, if we're gonna make stars, we gotta give them a chance.
1: We gotta give them these vehicles
6: to be creative.
1: Yes, the drama was wonderful because I ended up having like 5 or 6 side conversations about the drama for a week.
6: Mm-hmm.
1: It was a conversation starter, and I like that. What of these summer films do you think will be the biggest conversation starter?
6: I was just going to ask you the same question because, like, a lot of you know, because I think like Toy Story 5 is like designed to not be a conversation starter. Like, it is there to like make
1: Here's
6: you
1: the
6: enjoy
1: lesson
6: it.
1: Here. Yeah,
6: exactly. And like, with All Love to Stop That Train, I don't think that's going to be a conversation starter. I mean, I think the obvious answer is The Odyssey. Like, already people are worked up about like the American accents and whether Tom Holland should be allowed
1: Wait,
6: to use
1: they
6: the word
1: do American
6: dad.
1: Accents.
6: Oh yeah, did you not watch the trailer that came out this week? Are you you're not a trailer person?
1: Let me tell you something. I still feel like I deserve compensation for watching Oppenheimer with too much wine in me.
6: Yeah, that's a lot of bathroom breaks.
1: It's a lot. So my thing with The Odyssey, I'm just like, I'm preparing for a marathon viewing and I know it's going mm-hmm. to be work. So I didn't watch the trailer. I'm like, I'll see enough of this on a screen.
6: That's fair.
1: But
6: I mean,
1: you liked
6: any
1: it?
6: Christopher Nolan movie, I did. I mean, I'm in the tank for Christopher Nolan. So it's going to work. I mean, no matter what, but like everyone loves to argue about a Nolan movie. It's like it's like an American pastime.
1: Except for Tenet, because no one cares about that one.
6: No, everyone was too busy surviving a pandemic to argue about Tenet. I mean, I would put my money on The Odyssey for that one is the one people will yell about the most, but I don't like
1: what
6: the
1: do they yell about?
6: Movie is well they'll yell about accents and accuracy and women and whether you can hear the dialogue and whether the action scenes are any good and you know mm-hmm. who is the like best supporting character and there's always it's always a rich text but so if you don't want to argue about The Odyssey, what do you want people to be arguing about this summer?
1: You know what let's argue about whether or not we should finally put some respect on the Jonas Brothers name. Power Ballad might
6: Power
1: be good.
6: Ballad.
1: Power
6: it might
1: Ballad
6: be good.
1: Might be good.
6: I think John Carney doesn't miss. Like
1: every
6: one of his, you know, it might not be as good as Once, which is his big breakthrough. But which Jonas is it? This is me not respecting the Jonas Brothers name. Which Jonas is in it?
1: The Nick? Hot one. The hot one. The sexy one.
6: Which one is that?
1: Hold on.
6: It's Nick Jonas.
1: Nick.
6: Okay, with Paul Rudd.
1: Yes.
6: It just looks really fun and like. Light and maybe a little sweet, and I feel like
1: and also they told me the whole plot in the trailer and fine.
6: Sometimes that's okay. So well, like if you have the One and Only trailer that you're confused by, the Power Ballad trailer is like, here's what we are.
1: Here's what it is.
6: You're not gonna have
1: very much. It felt very much like the Songs on Glue trailer. I was like, all right, damn, a
6: Songs
1: car
6: on
1: accident.
6: Glue.
1: I'm in.
6: That was a hit.
1: That movie, I still think fondly about that film.
6: It was a special moment in time. And Kate Hudson deserved that nomination. Okay, Sam, I think we should wrap this up and go see some movies.
1: Thanks again to Katie Rich and the Prestige Junkie Podcast for having me on their show and for letting us share that chat with y'all today. This show is a co-production between Sam Sanders Productions and KCRW. 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Our showrunner is Tyler Green. Our senior producer is Bennett Purser. Andrea Bautista is our producer and social media editor. Phil Richards is our technical director. Alicia Baitoub composed our theme music. And together, Arnie Seipel and I executive produced this show. 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
5: 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Baltimore's NPR News Station. Coming up next on WIPR, we have Snap Judgment. It's noon.
9: Imagine, if you would, the president rages at you. The government officially declares it doesn't appreciate your little jokes, then moves to ban you from the TV, to censor you from the airwaves, tries to cut you off from any type of funding, turns you into a persona non grata. They react with fear, institutional fury, the full authority of the state. All of this, even though you never said one word. Today on Snap Judgment, we proudly present Silence Speaks. Snap Judgment, storytelling with the beat, right after this very short break. Snappers, stay tuned.
10: Live from NPR News in Washington, I'm Nora Rahm. France has banned Israel's Minister of National Security from its territory in the latest reaction to the alleged Israeli mistreatment of pro-Palestinian activists who tried to deliver humanitarian aid to Gaza. NPR's Jane Arraf has details.
11: The minister, Itamar Ben-Gavir, posted a video of himself taunting activists on the Gaza-bound flotilla seized by Israel in international waters. The flotilla organizers later said that 40 of those on board, some of them European, had suffered broken ribs from being beaten by Israeli soldiers. It also recorded 12 reports of sexual violence, including anal rape and forced penetration with a handgun. NPR could not independently verify the reports. Israel called the sexual abuse allegations outright lies. It did not address the other assault claims. The flotilla was trying to deliver humanitarian aid and highlight the plight of Gazans who are still being killed in Israeli strikes. Jane Arraf, NPR News, Beirut.
10: Secretary of State Marco Rubio arrived in New Delhi, India today, where he met with Prime Minister Narendra Modi. His mission is to shore up relations between the two countries, strained by U.S. tariffs on India.
12: We've expanded commercial ties now with more than $20 billion in investments. $20 billion in investments from Indian companies in the United States. We've deepened a security partnership through military exercises in the Indo-Pacific. And of course, as part of that, we recognize that an orderly and a secure consular system is vital to solidifying this important relationship.
10: The relationship has also been affected by the U.S. growing closer to India's rival Pakistan, which has been attempting to negotiate an end to the war. Rubio said the president's preference is to solve such problems with a diplomatic solution, but he said this problem will be solved one way or another. The travel site Kayak says domestic airfares are nearly 30% higher than they were a year ago. Gas prices are up some 40%. NPR's Stephen Bisaha reports millions of Americans are still expected to travel for the Memorial Day weekend.
7: Despite the prices, AAA expects 45 million Americans to travel this weekend, mostly by car. Those who are flying to L.A. paid some of the biggest price increases compared to last year, about $140 more for a flight. International trips are even more expensive. They're up about $200 on average. Drivers who want to save money can follow a few tips. Slow down, that's more fuel efficient, and make sure your tires are inflated, that also helps. And if you really want to save this travel season, consider moving your next road trip south. Louisiana, Georgia, and Mississippi have some of the cheapest gas prices in the country, only beaten by Indiana. Stephen Bisaha, NPR News.
10: This is NPR News. Some 40,000 people in Orange County, California are under evacuation orders because of a hazardous leak. A storage tank had overheated Thursday and began emitting vapors into the air. Officials say the tank could fail and crack, resulting in an explosion or releasing the chemical into the ground. No injuries have been reported. People in Hawaii were rattled across the islands after a 6.0 earthquake struck last night. Hawaii Public Radio's Pixie Clay reports.
13: The U.S. Geological Survey said it happened around 9:46 Friday night in the South Kona area of Hawaii Island. The epicenter was in an area along the western flank of Mauna Loa. A magnitude 3.2 aftershock occurred 6 minutes later. Residents in the area described feeling violent side-to-side shaking. Hundreds of miles away on the island of Kauai, people also reported shaking. The Pacific Tsunami Warning Center said no tsunami was generated by the earthquake. There have been no reports of major damage. For NPR News, I'm Pixie Clay in Honolulu.
10: Today is World Turtle Day. People are urged to learn about, protect, and advocate for turtles and tortoises. Organizers say the creatures have been around for 220 million years, but the next 50 may be uncertain. Scientists estimate 61% of turtle species are threatened or are already extinct due to smuggling, habitat destruction, and climate change. Susan Tellum, the co-founder of American Tortoise Rescue, says turtles had survived the dinosaurs. It'd be a tragedy if they couldn't survive us. I'm Nora Rahm, NPR News in Washington.
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18: You know, no one will be shocked to learn that I love fantasy. I love how modern fantasy reimagines history, like George R.R. Martin's Game of Thrones. It was loosely, very loosely modeled on the English War of the Roses, which was cool. And the one thing that carried over from the history to the fantasy is the part of the fool. The jester, the clown, the joker. In Game of Thrones, the closest we get to this ancient role is Tyrion Lannister. Now, officially, he's no jester. He's a lord, a Lannister, hand of the king. But look at him, drunk, the one everyone underestimates, the only one with the freedom to say the quiet part out loud and only get a goblet of wine in the face for his trouble, the only one licensed to tell the truth. Because if anyone else says to the king, your war is failing, the peasants can't afford eggs, your queen is sleeping with the bodyguard, well, then it's off with your head. Kill the messenger. The one person who can say what's actually happening has to be the Joker. Because he's just playing, right? Just having fun. He can say whatever he wants until he can't. then it's off with his head too. And today on Snap Judgment, bad news, because our Joker stumbles across the line. And he does it without saying one word. Snap Judgment proudly presents Silence Speaks. My name is Glenn Washington. Silence is a virtue, but I don't have when you're listening to Snap Judgment.

0: Now, this should not be, but a lot of people in the U.S. are familiar with this story, right?
1: Black van with black windows coming from the street area into courtyard. They take this person from building.
0: That's Gregory telling Snap producer John Facile about how authorities dragged his neighbor away in the middle of the night.
1: They brought him into his van, their van, and they disappeared. That's it.
2: Was it a man?
1: Man, yes, man.
2: Was he screaming? Was he...
1: No, silent. No. Silent. No. Never can forget that. That was 1951 about. 1951, 1952. That was Stalin. Stalin. Yeah, Paka.
3: Since he left the Soviet Union 5 decades ago, Gregory Gurevich has lived in the same little apartment in Jersey City, just across the river from NYC.
2: Is this all your artwork?
1: Yes, wow. Except this one.
2: What's this one?
3: The walls are just completely covered in paintings. There's mounted sculptures.
2: And these masks are yours too?
1: Yes.
2: Wow, the feathers.
3: He brought me upstairs, equally decked out. And in this little closet, there was a suitcase.
1: Yeah, this one. I came with this briefcase from Soviet Union.
2: Can we look? I can take it out for you.
1: You're a brave person. Okay.
3: It was full of documents.
1: Birth certificate, all this stuff.
3: Photographs.
1: This is my childhood. Siberia. Childhood.
2: Child in Siberia.
1: Yes.
3: And buried in the pile, Gregory pulls out a glossy black and white photo of a young man wearing white clown makeup.
1: That's me.
2: I gotta take a picture of this.
3: Gregory is a mime. And here in America, mimes are kind of a joke, right? Like, maybe you're picturing, you know, someone standing on a street corner, pulling an invisible rope, trapped behind an invisible wall, performing for tips. But in the Soviet Union in the 1960s, when talk was perilous and everyone was listening...
1: In Russia, you say, between three of us, one can be betrayer.
3: Mime was a way to speak up without saying a word.
1: So mimes criticized government by using silent performance. So it was the only form of criticism which was permitted because it was no proof that they did it. Because they were silent.
3: So your first performance, how big was the crowd?
1: So it was about 20, no, not about 20, about 50 people. Sick people. People who are attached to the bed, but they can maybe stand up and can walk, can wash themselves, can go to the bathroom possibly.
3: Gregory gave his first mime performance somewhere around 1962 when he was in his early 20s. For patients at a hospital in Leningrad.
2: And how did they react to your performance?
1: It was fantastic. Audience received me so well, just unbelievable. It gave me energy. It gave me energy to continue.
3: Gregory had rehearsed obsessively in his mother's apartment by the Neva River. He had about 20 minutes worth of material.
1: How to pick up flower, how to go against the wind movement. When I performed in the hospital, that was really imitation of Marcel Marceau. Pure imitation.
3: The year before, Gregory had gone to see Marcel Marceau, the famous French mime, at the Leningrad Palace of Culture.
2: Did you know that it would be a totally silent performance?
1: I had no idea. I didn't know it would change my life.
3: And in the packed theater, in the dark, he'd watched Marcel Marceau, white face paint, black pants, striped shirt, mime picking up a flower in a way that he'd later copy.
1: He sees a flower and the way he's bending his body and how he smells the flower. All his gestures were stylized. It was not a regular gesture like in real life. It was like a magic, complete magic.
3: But Marceau was also known for stories, short plays of pantomimes he called mimo dramas. They could be deeply philosophical, like the one where he plays a man trapped inside a cage, who manages to wriggle out only to find himself trapped inside a smaller cage, and so on, until he dies.
1: With your body, you express condition of human being.
2: So you really related to that Marcel Marceau piece?
1: Very much so. Of course, very much so. It evoke my inner feeling towards the system where I was in.
3: Gregory's Jewish, and Jewish people in the Soviet Union faced a lot of discrimination. It was difficult for him to get a job. He had a special mark on his passport. So he understood that while the state promised equality,
1: I felt on my skin and my body resistance.
3: Oppression and secrecy were its currency.
1: People were ready to change in the Soviet Union. They were ready to change in the system because systems stuck. All this idea of communism, of socialism, people didn't believe it any longer. In my heart, I wanted to help people. I wanted to, if somebody is tied with the ropes, I want to untie these ropes. Yes, Caspici.
2: That's Marcel Marceau on the beach.
1: Marceau on the beach.
3: Back in his apartment, Gregory shows me some photos of him and Marcel Marceau by the Caspian Sea.
2: You look so young and handsome in this, Gregory.
3: After his hospital performance, Gregory put together a small troupe of mimes from Leningrad, who he trained and choreographed himself, and they joined a traveling theater that performed on stages and in farmers' fields across the southern Soviet republics, Kazakhstan, Kyrgyzstan, and Azerbaijan, where they happened to play the same city as Marcel Marceau.
1: And we went to his hotel where he stayed, and I told the receptionist that we are mimes, and he came downstairs, and he was so happy because he felt very lonely over there, no one to talk to, and so on.
2: And that's you two together in the surf.
1: Yes.
2: Lounging. What were you guys talking about?
1: All about pantomime. All about pantomime.
3: By this point, Gregory had started to perform original material. Stuff he wrote himself, provocative, political. And Marcel Marceau liked his work so much that he encouraged Gregory to audition for the theater of Arkady Rykin, a famous Soviet comedian.
1: 1,200 people minimum in the audience, the biggest theaters in Soviet Union in different cities.
3: Rykin was known for his imitations of bumbling bureaucrats and other Soviet characters. He was subversive but entertaining, subtle but pointed. And he wanted to add a mime troupe to his show that also pushed buttons, slyly.
1: I was very nervous. I was very nervous.
3: The audition happened on a bare stage, with a big-time comedian and two others in the audience. Gregory had decided that his group would perform a piece he'd written called Man in the Sea.
1: Group of pearl hunters are already under the water, hunting for the pearls.
3: Man in the Sea starts with three mimes, all wearing black leotards, and they're moving in slow motion, like they're underwater, stooping here and there to pick up pearls from the seafloor. And at the center of the stage, a woman in a blue dress lies flat, arms and legs slightly raised, and she's waving them, undulating like she's part of the ocean current.
1: And they're passing her indifferently. They don't notice her. Only one of them, last one, notice her. He is wondering, what is this creature that he sees at this moment? And he realizes it's something very beautiful.
3: Gregory plays the pearl hunter, entranced by this woman underwater.
1: He's a human being, and she's a mermaid. She's living on the bottom of the sea all her life.
3: And as he comes closer, she rises, and they fall into this kind of slow-motion dance.
1: They're looking into the eyes of each other, and they are really falling in love. And suddenly, he feels that he needs to get air, and she doesn't understand.
3: As the pearl hunter motors his arms, trying to swim towards the surface to breathe.
1: I need to go away. I need to go away. I need to get air.
3: The mermaid summons her powers.
1: You stay here. I love you. You must be with me.
3: She extends her arms and thrusts them forward. She can control the ocean's currents. And the pearl hunter can't swim against it. He's struggling, flailing. Finally, his arms go slack and drift upward above his head, like he's suspended in the water.
1: He loses his consciousness, and he's gradually falling down on the ground of the bottom of the sea.
2: So many pantomimes end with death.
1: Yes, we didn't follow American principle. Everything is supposed to be happy end.
3: Happy ending or not, they got the gig. This was exactly what Arkady Rykin and his producers were looking for. And what's the message in Man of the Sea?
1: The artist must be free to express himself. And if government controls the artist, dies. Artists cannot really survive.
3: And that's what happened to you.
1: Exactly.

0: What happens when we start outsourcing the most human part of being human, our moral judgment?
1: I think it's going to be a while before we actually know what effect they've had on our moral skills and capabilities. And that's kind of scary.
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3: This week on This American Life, in high school, Gary Goldman didn't want to be a football player. Then he got this phone call from two coaches who called themselves the Jetsons.
4: They said, "Goldman, this is the Jetsons. We are going to train the Goldman and make the Goldman into a star, ripped like Arnold."
3: A timid kid gets ripped like Arnold and stays timid. It's complicated this week.
2: This American Life starting today in about 40 minutes. 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

0: Welcome back to the only show that would ever dare feature a story about a Soviet mime who speaks truth to power without actually speaking. And he gets away with it until he doesn't. Snap judgment.
1: Gregory Spencer.

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1: We're gearing up to take their next leap to television.
2: We were invited to a television studio in Moscow to perform pantomime, okay? And I selected Man and Machine pantomime.
1: Why that piece? Because that's the most political. That seems like the piece that you would be most likely to get in trouble for.
2: I think it's the strongest piece in my performance. I just wanted to present the strongest piece of my company. That's it.
1: Man and Machine starts with a mime walking towards the front of the stage.
2: Person is going free.
1: He's swinging his limbs, not a care in the world, about to walk into the audience.
2: So he can go to see sun, to see beach, to see forest.
1: And suddenly,
2: when he came close to the end of the stage, he touches the wall.
1: An invisible wall, a barrier, a force field.
2: And he's frustrated. He doesn't know what to do. He's turning his body around. He's trying to find exit.
1: Then the wall moves.
2: Wall pushes him back.
1: Pushes him back.
2: And he tries to resist.
1: Back.
2: It's impossible.
1: Back. To the back of the stage where the machine is waiting for him.
2: Two mimes in leotards with the arms bent in the elbow. Their legs are spread out, so they stay firmly like policemen. Their expression on the face is complete anger. Mouth is anger, brows up, eyes are in anger.
1: Gregory played one of these two mimes representing an inhuman machine. They wrap their arms around the free man and then spin around him.
2: And he's fighting, but he cannot do anything, absolutely. And finally, he gave up.
1: He falls to the ground. And then the two machine men grab him, pull him up.
2: Taking the same physical position like they are.
1: The free man has become part of the machine.
2: Now three of them face the audience, spreading legs like policemen with angry faces. And another man is coming on the stage.
1: Another free guy, swinging his arms, clueless as to what's about to happen to him.
2: He touches the wall. The wall pushes him back.
1: And again, the machine arms, the arms of these three mimes, wrap around him.
2: And this machine is waiting for him to die. And he's twisting and turning around on the ground. And suddenly, the universe gave him energy. And he starts to move.
1: He starts to tear down this invisible wall.
2: He's beating this wall. He's hitting this wall with leg, his arms, with everything. And he's breaking this wall on the right, on the left, like buildings are crashing down. What surrounds him is crashing and falling down on the ground. And he's celebrating, he's lifting his arms. He's happy, he's dancing. He's going toward audience. And what happened with machines? They're falling down, heads hanging down, their arms hanging down, and they are completely destroyed. We celebrate freedom. We celebrate human element. We celebrate spirit of human being. Freedom of choice, freedom of existence, freedom of what we want to do. That's what this piece means.
1: The allegory of a monstrous, unfeeling machine was unmistakable, obvious even. If Gregory had wanted to test the limits of Soviet repression, he couldn't have made a better choice.
2: Microphones and cameras and everything, they surround us. We are ready to perform.
1: And on that Moscow soundstage, they had just started their performance, had barely gotten into it.
2: Suddenly, telephone calls from administration of television studio.
3: What are you doing? Are you crazy? Do you know what this piece is about?
1: It turns out that someone high up had been watching playback in the control room, and they were not happy.
3: We completely prohibit this piece to go on air. Stop that immediately.
2: And that's it.

0: how many people would have seen it?
1: All country, all the Soviet Union, everywhere, any point of Soviet Union.
2: Gregory was banned from TV, banned from performing and teaching mime.
1: Loss. Big deal, big loss. Government prohibited me to express myself.
2: He went back home to Leningrad, where for the next few years, he struggled to make a living. He says he was so poor at one point, he could only afford bread and tea.
0: Did you feel like you were drowning?
1: Absolutely. I had no purpose of my life.
0: But why do you think that, you know, you were never thrown in the back of a van?
1: I could be. Very easy. It was just luck. Absolute luck. You pay price for your decisions. You pay price everywhere. Sometimes you disappear completely from the world. So people forget you completely, and the government will be proud that they reached their goal to destroy people who are against the government.
2: Gregory knew that if he ever wanted to make art again, he'd have to leave the Soviet Union. But before he did, he decided to stage a break-in. He asked four mimes, former students of his, to meet him at midnight wearing black.
1: That's a black color.
2: Outside the Leningrad Palace of Culture, an industrial behemoth with soaring windows where he'd first seen Marcel Marceau and later performed himself. It was a place he was no longer allowed to set foot in.
1: Can you imagine 12 o'clock at night time when I was not permitted to go there daytime even? And storage person, he knew me and he respects what I did because he'd seen my pantomimes on the big stage. And he let me in.
2: And quickly, with just one light in a small classroom studio, while one of his friends filmed with a rented 8mm camera, they performed four of Gregory's pieces. They did the acrobats.
1: Two acrobats are coming on the stage. Funny walk.
2: Slapstick ensues.
1: It's a comedy pantomime.
2: They did Black Square.
1: It's a symbol of society.
2: An abstract piece where the mimes move in lockstep to a piece of music that speeds up increasingly.
1: So much that they finally break out.
2: They collapse.
1: Completely break out. And I was predicting speed of society of today.
2: They did Jungle, where a woman cuts her way through the jungle and wrestles a snake. They did Man in the Sea. Why did it feel so important to film these?
1: Because I created first pantomime company in Leningrad to have a record of that.
2: They left just as quickly as they came. And only a few weeks after that, Gregory left the Soviet Union through a loophole that granted some Jewish people passports to travel to Israel. He never went to Israel. He flew directly to Vienna, then New York City, where a refugee organization put him up in a rundown hotel.
1: And then I went on Fifth Avenue. I was walking everywhere. I had no money.
2: And it was on Fifth Avenue in New York that he saw his first American mime.
0: Do you remember what he was doing?
1: He was doing pulling the rope. Wall.
0: Yeah.
1: Simple stuff. And then imitating people walking on the streets, which is very primitive. And everybody was very impressed with that, what he did, but it's no kind of story or nothing like this. I was very disappointed. I felt that my future is not really bright.
2: From that moment on, Gregory has reinvented himself so many times. At 88, he's an accomplished painter, art teacher, and a master sculptor. You can see his piece, The Commuters, in Newark Penn Station. And he never gave up on mime, even if the audiences were smaller.
1: My philosophy of life is your inner voice is most important than anything else. And you have to give to society as much as you can give. You give yourself to society. You're part of that. You're giving. Your giving is a foundation of your existence.
2: And what do you give?
1: Whatever I can, my artwork.

0: Thank you, Gregory, for sharing your story with the Snap. If you want to see pictures of Gregory at work and videos of his pantomimes, check out our show notes and follow Snap Judgment on social media. Special thanks to Professor Stephen Bittner from Sonoma State University and Chris Sackis. Sound design and score for this piece were by Renzo Gorio. The story was produced by Snap resident mime John Facile, who has another story for us. Right, John?
1: Yeah, thanks, Glenn. So while making this story, I got really obsessed with this idea of mime and like using your body to express creative ideas as a form of political resistance. And mime has always been a form of protest, like even going back to ancient times.
2: There were 6,000 mimes in Rome, only in Rome. They were political, very strong. They made satires about the Senate.
1: Here's Marcel Marceau talking at KQED in 1971.
0: Wow.
2: Well, they were very controversial.
1: He repeats this idea that Gregory says in our story, which is that because mimes were silent, it was easier for them to get away with this.
0: Right.
2: And after they say, what did you say? I said nothing.
1: So there's this story about Marcel Marceau that is really amazing and encapsulates all this perfectly. Before Marcel Marceau was the world's most famous mime, when he was just a teenager who was into clowning and silent films, the Nazis invaded France. This was May of 1940. And Marcel was Jewish. His real name is actually Marcel Mengel. His father was arrested and sent to Auschwitz, where he died. He was murdered. Marcel went into hiding, and that's when he changed his last name to Marceau. And he also joined the French Resistance. And as part of the Resistance, he helped rescue kids whose parents had been deported. He would transport Jewish orphans by train to Switzerland.
3: He did 3 train rides in 1943, and each of those carried between 25 and 30 kids, so saving between, 75 and 90 children.
1: That's Marshall Palet. He's a director and writer and choreographer on Broadway. And like me, he's spent a lot of time thinking about what happened on these train rides. I mean, they're so theatrical.
3: So they were all dressed as Boy Scouts, and he was dressed as a Boy Scout leader. Christian Boy Scouts, of course.
1: And like on these train rides, there would be German soldiers in the same car as the kids.
3: And in order to keep them quiet and calm, so the tall tale goes, he would do little bits, little acts, little things that possibly became the foundation of his act.
1: He had to communicate to them without words. He would use his body. He would make funny faces. And then he took that experience and built a career on it. That sounds a little crazy, but he did start performing as a mime, like, literally the second the war ended.
3: Yeah, I think it all seems very, very plausible that it went down kind of the way that we dramatize it went down.
1: So as I was finishing up Gregory's story and learning all this stuff about Marcel Marceau, I learned that Marshall had co-written and directed a play called Marcel on the Train, starring Ethan Slater from Wicked, that was running on Broadway. And the play dramatizes these train rides. It fills in what we don't know with imagination and then bits that Marcel would later perform on stage. What sort of bits does he do in this way to keep the children calm? What did you imagine?
3: We do a lot of shadow play. There is one moment where we have him using shadows from like a kind of a Jeep that's outside the train car, a Nazi car that's shining light in through the window. And then he uses that light amidst the darkness to create these shadow puppets to calm the kids down. The kids are hyperventilating. One of the biggest ones we use was an act called the Mask Maker. You kind of move your hand in front of your face and it changes the shape of your face, like you're putting on different masks.
1: Like you're angry, move your hand, you're angry. Brows are up, corner of your mouth is turned down, and then you like put your hand back and it's a smile, that kind of thing.
3: Yeah, that's one of the first bits that we have him do, and it ends up being thematically important as the show goes on. And the Mask Maker is one of his earliest acts, and actually it isn't.
1: So Marshall is describing here an actual piece that Marcel would perform.
3: He's a sculptor, and he's sitting with a neutral face, and he's carving something into an invisible mask, and he puts the mask on and his face becomes very angry, and then he takes it off and his face is neutral. And then he grabs from his mimed collection another mask and he puts it on and his face is very silly, and then he takes it off and his face is very neutral. He's trying different masks on, and not only is his face changing, but his whole body is changing, his whole aura is changing. Eventually, he gets to this place where he has just a classic sad mask and a classic happy mask, and he's going back and forth really, really rapidly. Happy, sad, happy, sad, happy, sad. He's deciding which one he's going to pick. Finally, he picks the happy mask, and he starts kind of peacocking around the stage. He's so, you know, his face is not moving at all. It's just it's a mask, it's a happiness, and he's like so happy to be happy. And then he goes to take the mask off, and he can't because it's stuck. So he's trying, and he's more desperate, and he's more desperate, and more desperate, and his face never changes, but you see his body language go from exuberance to panic to despair to depression. And he's weeping, but in this happy face. Finally, he's so exhausted, he takes a mimed nail and a hammer, and he hammers the nail through the mask into his, you know, brain. And dying, he peels off the mask and reveals his death mask, which is one of profound exhaustion.
1: Oh my God.
3: That arc is so intrinsically Marceau. He finds a bit and then he iterates the bit and it's hilarious. And then he uses that bit, he subverts it to find some sort of sad little existential truth. If you'd shown that to me today, I'd be like, well, that's the story of Instagram. That's the story of performative positivity. You know, like, we try so hard to be happy, be careful, you might get stuck in it. And it's hard not to imagine him grappling with the role of delight and positivity and smiling in the face of the ultimate horror that one can experience. Like, what is the role of my positivity in this world where everyone is scared? It's hard not to think that that experience shaped the artist that he became.
1: Wow, that's deep.
0: Snap producer John Facile talking to Marshall Paylette, director of Marcel on the Train. Thanks, John.

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4: Welcome back to Snap Judgment. Silence speaks. My name is Ben Washington, and for our next story, in high school, Misha Latva, she was used to keeping her head down and her test scores up. But then, she surprises everyone by landing a lead in the school play. And the role comes with a chance to do something she'd never done before, to kiss an actual boy. And that first kiss, well, Misha Latva, performing live at Storyfest.
5: My dad moved us to America in pursuit of his version of the American dream. And in 11th grade, I try out for the school play, Shakespeare's Midsummer Night's Dream. And to my amazement, I am cast as Helena, the girl who chases everyone but is not really ever chased back. Now, the boy playing Lysander is this kid named Randy. Now, Randy is a smoke in the bathroom, black leather jacket wearing, real life bad boy. Which is interesting to me because I am a JCPenney clearance rack wearing calculus tutor. Now, I've read the play, and I know that there is one part where it is possible that Lysander, because he has magic love potion in his eyes, will wake up, fall in love with Helena, and there could be physical contact. For me, first contact. I'm pretty excited, but there are like three obstacles I have to get through before I can have this adventure. The first two are my mom and my dad, and this is because they are good immigrant parents and they say no to anything that can get me bad American influences. But I need their permission to be in the play, so I start with my mom. I'm like, "Mommy, please let me be in the play." And she immediately just says, "No." What do you think people will say when you are doing Shakespeare? Hmm? You think they'll say, "Oh, very good. There's a girl who knows Shakespeare." No. They will say, "There is a brown girl trying to be white." You are who you are. Take some pride in that. So that did not go how I wanted it to go. So I'm a little better prepared when I go to talk to my dad. And I start off with, "Daddy, Daddy, I think there are parts in the play that you would really like. Like there's this part in the beginning, yeah, where a father brings his disobedient daughter to the king because she's not listening to him. And no, Daddy, wait, just let me read what the king says to the disobedient daughter. To you, your father should be as a god. One that composed your beauties, and one to whom you are but a form in wax. Daddy, say yes, because I got in already. He looks at me. You are a very bad ball of wax. But I get to be in the play. So I go to rehearsals, I start learning my lines. I'm pretty excited, but I haven't gotten through obstacle number 3. It's the hardest one. It's me. The thing is, despite all my excitement about the Lysander love potion scene, I'm actually pretty nervous. And that's because between my weird lunches and my very strict parents and this awkward thing that happened at a party recently, I know that, boys don't really want to be around me. And so what happened at this party was, it was a swim party for brother-sister twins, and, swim party, half-naked, wet people. I didn't even ask for permission. I just borrowed a swimsuit. It still had tags on. It didn't fit my friend. It was normal, not from the clearance rack. And I put it on under my street clothes, and I just sneak out. And I'm pretty excited to be at this party. I know that I'm wearing something relatively normal looking once I get into my swimsuit. And I'm right. I walk in, and as I pass people, I just start collecting compliments. People are like, Nimisha, nice swimsuit, or looking good, or my favorite, someone really did this, they're like, hot stuff. It gets better. The boy whose party it is, he comes and sits next to me. He leans in and he whispers in my ear, Nimisha, why are you still wearing your bra and underpants with your swimsuit? My vision tunnels and I die. So people are still talking about me at school. People are still talking about me in drama. But the day for the Lysander love potion scene keeps getting closer until, of course, one day, it's the day. I get to rehearsal, and the director tells us what he wants us to do. So Helena is going to find Lysander on the ground. She will wake him up. He has magic love potion on him. So when he wakes up, he's going to fall in love with Helena. He's going to fall in love with me. The director wants him to take my wrist and kiss it. I'm supposed to stop him because he's obviously playing a cruel joke. Everyone's mean to him in the play. But there it is. That moment of first contact, I always knew would be there. But now my panic explodes. I know who I am. I'm a calculus tutor who smells a little bit like curry. I'm the girl who wore her underwear to a swim party. It just occurs to me, oh my God, Randy doesn't want to do this. I am about to be rejected in front of the cast, sitting in the audience. I just can't take it. I need an out. I look at Randy. Okay, Randy, it's okay. You don't have to touch me, okay? You can just air kiss on my wrist. You don't have to make contact with me. It's okay. And Randy says, okay, I'll follow your lead. showtime. Helena comes to the forest. She sees Lysander on the ground. Lysander, on the ground, dead or asleep. I see no blood, no wound. Lysander, good sir, if you live awake. And Lysander awakes. He takes my wrist. I look at him. He looks at me. He kisses my wrist. There is a hot spot where he made contact. I look at him again. He looks at me again. I don't stop him. He kisses my forearm. I still don't stop him. He gets to my bicep. Yes, indeed. He puts a kiss right there. I throw my head back. I offer the young, nubile flesh of my neck. And that is when the director yells, "Stop!" This is a family show. I'm kind of mortified. I don't believe I just let that happen. What if someone tells my mom or my dad? I'm gonna be dead tomorrow. But I'm also kind of excited. I'm pretty much living the American dream. Woo! I look at Randy, and you know what? He looks pretty happy. And I suddenly know exactly what to say to the director. Oh, right, sorry, yes, I know how that was supposed to go. Yes, I know how to run the scene, but don't you think we should run it again?
6: Thank you.

a huge, huge thank you to Namisha Latva. She's a playwright and college essay coach. You can find her at theessayadvantage.com and on Instagram at Namisha Latva. She performed the story live at Storyfest. And if you haven't yet heard of Storyfest, you should totally check it out. 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Now, if you missed even a moment, know that an entire world of Snap storytelling awaits. KQED in San Francisco is Snap Judgment's orbiting hall of justice, and big news. 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Robots and people cosplaying as robots. Please note that no Snap Studios content may be used for training, testing, or developing machine learning or AI systems without prior written permission. Snap is brought to you by the team who would mostly not dress up as a mime, except for the Uber producer, Mr. Mark Ristich. There he is, miming it up right now, banging his head against an invisible wall. Uh-oh, now he's climbing the stairs. Very nice. There's Nancy Lopez, Pat Messini-Miller, Anna Sussman, Renzo Gorio, John Facile, Shayna Sheely, Tail Decott, Flo Wiley, Bo Walsh, Marissa Dodge. And this is not the news. No way, it's the news. In fact, you'd suppose it'd be completely impossible to do a talky-talk hour of audio radio storytelling about a mime. Well, that's what you'd think, right? And you would still, even then, not be as far away from the news as this is. But this is PR.

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0: 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Coming up next, we have This American Life. It's 1 o'clock.
3: Gary did not want to become a football player. No interest in the game at all. He was a timid kid, the kind of kid who, in baseball, would close his eyes when he was up at bat. He was so scared of getting hit by the ball. But when you're in high school, you know, your personality is still up for grabs. And at Gary's high school, there was not one person, but two people with a very different vision of who he was. They were assistant high school football coaches and very noticeable, big personalities, and they were twins.
4: And I didn't really know their name. I'd seen them around. They were super handsome and in great shape. I mean, they were ripped and they would wear Gold's Gym tank tops and jams, these shorts, these Hawaiian shorts. They would wear those and they had really long hair and they were very charming, charismatic, funny, and they were known as the Jetsons, which was this self-proclaimed nickname, I think.
3: Wait, they called themselves the Jetsons?
4: Yeah.
3: They referred to themselves?
4: Yeah, because the Jetsons was people from the future, and they felt that they were like that. They were definitely the first people I ever noticed who referred to themselves in the, is it the third person?
3: Yeah, yeah.
4: Say, the Jetsons are coming to get you. The Jetsons will see you. The Jetsons.
3: That's what they would
4: sometimes
3: say.
4: Sometimes they would say, Johnny Jetson will be with you today. Joe Jetson will be with you tomorrow.
3: They're like magical figures.
4: Yeah, they really were.
3: And these magical figures, these assistant football coaches, they gave Gary his own nickname in the fall of junior year. It was not a glittery name like the Jetsons. Kind of the opposite, actually. Waste, they called him.
4: As in waste of talent? To, like, goad man to playing football.
3: They told him that football would get him a college scholarship. It would get him girls. They said the newspaper would write about him. They wanted him on the team so badly because Gary was a giant compared to most of the kids playing football back then. This was in Peabody, Massachusetts, a Boston suburb near Salem, in the late 80s. Most high school players back then were 5'9", 5'10". Gary was 6'6", 200 pounds, and he was athletic, played basketball on his high school team. Those coaches scolded him for his complete lack of aggression and for crying. What he really loved doing was art projects, going to the arts and crafts store, reading. He kept an enormous stuffed animal collection in his room, even in high school. He was also pretty depressed at the time. Gary's a comedian today, Gary Gulman. And on stage, when he tries to describe what he was like as a kid.
4: I talk about being Charlie Brown. I say, picture my childhood, Charlie Brown, if Snoopy had died. That was my childhood. I felt so sorry for him. I identify
3: Charlie Brown, like the whole point of his character is that he's sad and lonely.
4: Yeah.
3: But even that wasn't lonely enough. You have to kill off his dog.
4: Yes. Yes.
3: So when the Jetsons started telling him that they were going to make him into a star, he laughed it off. He liked the attention from the Jetsons, sure, but he did not consider this seriously at all. Football seemed brutal. Just nonstop, violent physical contact. He did not think he could cut it. Guys he knew who played football, they were so tough. Gary, on the other hand, he got picked on, he got bullied. He was bullied out of Little League. So football, no way. And then his junior year ended, and just a couple days into summer break, it was June, 6:30 in the morning, he got a phone call. Woke him up. It's the twins.
4: They said, Gullman, this is the Jetsons. Meet us at the Universe Gym at 7:30. We are going to train the Gullman this summer and get the Gullman a scholarship and make the Gullman into a star. By the end of the summer, you will be 245 pounds and ripped like Arnold.
3: It was so weird and bold. And on the spur of the moment, he figures, what the hell? And he has this thought that you have sometimes as a kid. He thinks, these adults say I can do this. Maybe they're right.
4: They were so convincing. They were so convincing.
3: And then there was a part of you that thought, like, yes, magical man.
4: It was intoxicating.
3: It was.
4: Because they were so cool. And my entire life, my family was more of a don't get your hopes up type of attitude, a philosophy of things don't always work out the way you want them to. And so it was a very negative house. And I remember asking them, I said, you guys really think I'm gonna play on this high school football team? I don't have that much experience. And they're answering, should I swear or just...
3: Say what really happened.
4: Every single time I would ask them any kind of question, they'd say, yeah. And not everybody was using that expression back then. That was the first instance of somebody saying that to me instead of don't get your hopes up and we'll see. It was, yeah. And I was like, oh my gosh, these guys are so, so exciting. And they believe in me.
3: So that summer, every morning, he works out with the Jetsons from 7:30 to 9:30. Then they take him to a diner and they buy him a big breakfast with eggs and other proteins. At night, sometimes they teach him running routes. Remember, Gary had never played football. And it was just like the Jetsons said.
4: It was incredible. It was like a Rocky montage. I was getting stronger and bigger, and they would say things. They had this thing, the Gull Man is getting huge. The Gull Man is getting huge.
3: And so by the end of the summer, how did you look?
4: Oh, I looked fantastic, man. I'd grown my hair long like them. And clothes started to look really cool on me. They were, as I was filling out, and they were right. I weighed 240 pounds. I could bench press 225 pounds. I ran a 4.8 40, which was very impressive to everybody. Everything about me had changed physically. I had built this really great costume.
3: Why do you say costume?
4: Because it covered up who I really was. I was still the same Gary who cried at movies.
3: So you have this man costume,
4: yeah,
3: that you're wearing, which, yes, is your new body.
4: Yes. I feel terrific.
3: And as it came time to start practices, you would think that he would be psyched to use this new body that he had created for the purpose it had been made for. Like, okay, he's Captain America, it's World War II, bring on the Nazis. But in fact, he was terrified of just getting hit, of the physical contact that's just built into football. And a week before practice, he talks to a friend and he says to the friend he doesn't think he can do it. He doesn't think he can go through with it. Should he call the Jetsons and tell him he's thought it over? It's not for him.
4: I'll never forget what he said. He said, Gary, they will kill you. They spent their entire summer training you and feeding you. You can't. You have to go through with this.
3: So he did. He went through with it. But the problem was, as John Jetson put it, he was a daisy in a field of weeds, a lamb among conquerors. You can put a kid into a tough guy costume, but it doesn't always make him into a tough guy. And of course, adults are always trying to convince kids and inspire kids about who they can be. That's what good parents do. That's what good teachers do. But some kids, like Gary, just have trouble going along with the plan. They want to please the adults. They want to do what they're asked. But all the while, they genuinely wonder, can they actually become the person the adults are telling them to become? Is that them? Is that who they should be? And it's totally confusing for them. The adults in their lives seem to know what they're talking about. They're adults, for God's sake. They're supposed to know better. But the kids end up wondering in a really primal way, who am I? Well, from WBEZ Chicago, it's This American Life. I'm Ira Glass. Our show today in two acts. In the second act, adults make it so a woman can't even decide what is true about some of the most basic facts about her own history. And act one is going to be Gary's story, which we're calling Jersey. Sure. That's going to happen after a quick break. Stay with us. This American Life. Today's show is a rerun. Act one. So Gary Gulman went to his first football practice, and it was just as bad as he imagined it would be. Guys rush at him, smash into him on every play. It's totally painful. He's completely miserable. Bruised. He was in this one play.
4: This guy hit me helmet to helmet, and it was so loud, like a gunshot, and everybody noticed it, and they called it a biz. And the way it got its name was, they said, and the Jetsons told me this, they said the biz is the sound that it makes when you get hit in the head during a game, which is bzzz. And each week, the guy who had the best hit on somebody else would get this T-shirt called the Biz of the Week T-shirt. And now we know that these things, these bizzes, they were concussions. But at the time, in 1988, the concussion protocol was pretty much, you good? You good? And that first time that I got bizzed, the Jetsons were so proud of me. They high-fived me and they patted my head. The Gull Man got bizzed, his first biz. I was laughing along with them, but I was like, I hope that never happens again.
3: So every day, Gary would show up at practice and hated it. Until, finally, they started to play real games. And these are just preseason scrimmages, but they're against other high schools. There's a crowd in the stands. That changed everything. From the very first time they put him in on offense.
4: They set up a play for me. It's this pass where they just throw it over the middle. They throw it up high. Nobody can reach as high as I can jump. I catch it. It takes a couple of guys to bring me down just because I'm big and I want to run away from contact. Like, there were fans and they were cheering. And I will say that was exhilarating.
3: Coach is trying out on defense. He barely knows what he's doing. And he sacks the other side's quarterback.
4: I had no technique.
3: Yeah.
4: But I was just so much bigger than this kid that he couldn't outrun me because he wasn't as fast as me and he wasn't as strong as me. So I was able to wrestle him to the ground.
3: Opening game of the real season, the coaches start him, this newbie player. He sacks the opposing quarterback right away. And on offense,
4: they threw me the ball three times. I caught every single one. I mean, that night I go to my first high school party. I'd never
3: really?
4: Gone to a high school party, and it was such a letdown because you see high school parties in movies. They're so exciting, and there's sex,
3: yeah.
4: and I just sat on a couch because I didn't drink, and it was an incredible letdown. But I was invited.
3: But you were in.
4: I was very excited.
3: That's what's important.
4: Yes.
3: You were there.
4: At the party.
3: You were there at the bad party.
4: Yeah.
3: You made it.
4: And then Sunday night, the night before school, a local newspaper reporter called me and interviewed me about this game. He said that I was the talk of the town, and it talked about how everybody knew the ball was coming to me and they couldn't stop me. And just like the Jetsons had said, there are going to be newspaper articles. There was a newspaper article in the Salem Evening News the next day that called me Mr. Raw Potential.
3: Wow.
4: Yeah.
3: And it did not last. The season opener, his first great game, was also his last great game. Opposing quarterbacks learned to stay away from the side of the line that Gary was on, so he wasn't sacking anyone anymore. And after this one time when Gary fumbled the ball on a big play at the goal line, suddenly he says they stopped sending him out for passes. So no more heroic catches, he wasn't making big plays, he was not living up to all that bright potential. And some dark part of his personality kicked in. Like maybe he was a waste after all. The man costume had fooled him for a while, but he was still the same person he'd always been. He started to dread practices and games.
4: I would throw up before every game. On the sideline, I would throw up because I was overcome by nerves and anxiety. I started to feel really lousy about myself and my grades suffered and I just knew that I was starting to disappoint these guys. And they never said anything to their credit. They never said, wow, we really had high hopes for you. It just, it sounds crazy. I still have nightmares about it.
3: His plan back then was make it through the season, one game a week, never play again.
4: And in the middle of this, a college football coach came into our locker room and introduced himself to me at my locker. And that was sort of a what the hell is going on here?
3: Introduced himself to you? You mean?
4: Yeah.
3: And said what?
4: He said, you had a great game, which I hadn't. And I am an assistant at Dartmouth College. And we'd love for you to take a visit to Dartmouth.
3: Okay, here's the thing that Gary didn't know or understand at the time. As disheartened as he was, his coaches did not think he was having a bad season. Sure, they weren't sending him out for passes, but the main reason for that, John Jetson told me on the phone, wasn't the fumble that Gary had made, like Gary obsessed over. It was that the quarterback couldn't throw reliable passes. Their team wasn't that good that year. The Jetsons still saw Gary as a diamond in the rough. Gary was doing everything they asked, ran his plays well, was more reliable than most of the team. And so, the coaches did what they did with any player with a ton of potential. They took video of Gary's best game, that great first game, made a bunch of copies, and sent it around to colleges. And after seeing that video, a parade of recruiters showed up at Gary's school. He'd get called out of class to meet them. He was approached by Harvard, Holy Cross, UMass, University of New Hampshire, University of Maine, and some top Division I-A schools, Syracuse, and Boston College, his favorite, who'd recently won the Cotton Bowl.
4: I mean, they were big-time football, and they had Heisman Trophy winner Doug Flutie. He was the hero to everybody in my neighborhood.
3: And what do you remember of, like, them recruiting you?
4: I remember this man who I had seen on TV because he had recruited Doug Flutie, and he was a New England celebrity. His name was Jack Bicknell. I'll never forget it because he had an office at Boston College, and it overlooked the stadium. And he had a Heisman Trophy, and he said, "Son," I always loved being called son, and I would just melt. It's like an arm around the shoulder. I don't know what it is about that word. He said, "Son, I'm going to go ahead and offer you," which meant a scholarship. I'm going to offer you. And he said something to the effect of, "You're 17 years old," or maybe I was 18. He said, "You have an NFL body." And I remember thinking, wow, I've really fooled another one. And part of me was saying I was afraid this was going to happen because I'm going to have to take the scholarship and I know I'm going to be in over my head. And then the other side of it was, this is so exciting and somebody believes in me. And
3: did part of you feel like, oh my God, I'm going to be playing for this incredible coach? Whatever problems I had in high school, this guy is the guy. He's a genius. He's going to fix whatever problem I had. I'm going to be a star.
4: Yeah.
3: So he takes the scholarship. He says he has no idea how he would have paid for college without a football scholarship. He works out all summer, and by the time he gets to training camp, he was bigger than ever. 260 pounds. His speed and strength, one of the best on the team. But it's clear right away.
4: I just felt so small. I mean, these guys really were supermen. Their aggressiveness, their strength, it wasn't the same sport. And it was quite clear early on to the other players that I wasn't like them. I didn't talk like...
3: Oh, is that true?
4: Yeah, and I could be pushed around, and I could be bullied. There were guys who were going to go on to the NFL. There was one player who played for the Vikings, and I remember one time I was lollygagging on a play, and he hit me and bizzed me, and he said to me afterwards, and he was his nickname on the team was the Maniac, which you really have to do something impressive to get a nickname like that amongst these lunatics. He said to me, he said, "You can't just stand there like that. I could have killed you." In the nicest way possible, he said that he had let up, even though he had hit me harder than I'd ever been hit in my life.
3: Gary went into a full-blown depressive crisis. Not eating when he should have been eating like a horse. Sleeping all the time. Crying.
4: The prevailing thing going on in my head is I want to kill myself. I'm worthless. I'm useless. Everybody hates me.
3: Did you have this feeling of like, oh, well, I'm actually like as strong as any of these guys. Like you're stronger than most of them. You're faster than most of them. I should be as good. Did you have a feeling of like, well, if I just psych myself up in the right way, I'm going to be able to do this?
4: Well, I just knew. I knew who I was. And the problem is I know who I am and I hate him. I hate him. He's so weak and he disappoints and he lets down. And I just wanted to go back to the room and sleep and cry. Yeah.
3: Did you have your stuffed animals with you?
4: No, but I had brought my blankie. Like I grew up with a a blankie that was in my crib, and I could never sleep without it. But it was like this thing that I was so ashamed of and never spoke about really to anybody, because I thought that if anybody ever found that out, they would just be like, this guy's insane, and also a woman.
3: Did you have a roommate?
4: I had a roommate, yeah.
3: That you had to hide the blankie from?
4: Yeah, yeah.
3: And you would call it the blankie, not the blanket.
4: No, I referred to him. I called him Blankie.
3: And whatever happened to it?
4: Oh, I still have it. It's on my pillow right now in Harlem. Yeah.
3: Wait, seriously?
4: Yeah.
3: Wait, how old are you?
4: I'm 48.
3: Do you need it?
4: No, but I love it. It's there with the pillow. I put it in my computer bag so I can carry it on planes when I travel.
3: And is it a comfort?
4: Yeah, it's a comfort. It helps me sleep. I don't know how common it is. And the fact that you keep asking me questions about it makes me think it's really odd.
3: I'm not trying to blankie shame you. I'm not. Anyway, back in college. First time Gary goes home for the weekend, he stays in his room, cries and sleeps, and won't talk to anybody. And his brother suggests he find a therapist. The football team actually has counseling services set up for anybody who needs it. And when he gets back to school, Gary meets with the therapist, who asks him a lot of questions.
4: And he said, point blank, he said, why don't you just quit the football team? And I, like, that was ludicrous to me. And the way I would explain it now is, you have to understand, my entire identity is wrapped up in this. And if I quit, I will be proving the voice in my head that keeps telling me I'm weak and soft and worthless, right?
3: So he made it through the season. The doctor prescribed him antidepressants, and the sadness and ruminations lifted. And in the spring, Gary's therapist asked, what are you going to do about football for next year? And Gary was like, I'll continue till I graduate.
4: And he said, listen, I never give advice. It's not my place to give advice, but I'm going to give you some advice. You need to quit the football team. I said, if I quit the football team, I don't get to wear the uniform. I don't get to wear that jacket that gets me special treatment in the cafeteria and makes me interesting to the other students and the professors. I said, if I'm not a football player, then who am I? And he said, and I'll never forget it, the best answer. He said, you'll be a man. But he didn't mean it. You'll be masculine, you'll be macho. He meant you'll be an adult.
3: Gary quit the team. He did keep the scholarship. The counselor went to bat for him and convinced the school to let him keep it for 4 years. And that same year, the year he quit football, Gary took the first real steps towards a different vision of who he'd be as an adult. A vision that was not handed to him by any of the grown-ups in his life. Not his coaches or his parents or his teachers. It was something he invented for himself. That's the year he started writing jokes.
4: Do you know that I listen to your show and I've heard people reveal things about themselves that I wouldn't reveal?
3: Yeah.
4: And I would never thought that the blankie would be one of those things. That there could be somebody being like, oh, I'd never tell anybody about a blank. I could care less that everybody knows now.
3: No. And now you say that, I feel like I am, I don't want to make you feel weird about it.
4: No, I think it's healthy. But you love Charlie Brown. Who was the wisest character on the Peanuts cartoons?
3: Linus.
4: Yeah. And he had a blankie.
3: He was 5.
4: He wasn't 5.
3: All right, he's 8 or whatever he's supposed to be.
4: No, you're right. He was old enough to have.
3: He's a child.
4: No, he is a child.
3: Yeah. Gary Goldman, he tells the story of his football years and lots of other stories in his book Misfit, Growing Up Awkward in the 80s. To find out when he's coming to a town near you or to see him on video, go to GaryGoldman.com. Coming up, A 17-year-old tries to understand a moment that shaped her whole life. Fortunately for her, there's video. Unfortunately for her, it's more complicated than that. That's in a minute from Chicago Public Radio when our program continues.
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1: Actually, a line from Lord of the Flies. Piggy says it, that grown-ups have a cup of tea and talk things through and then everything is all right. That's how grown-ups do it. It's hopeful and, of course, you know, wrongheaded. So often things don't work out that well here in the adult world. But in the story, it's this moment where a bunch of the boys chime in with their desire that they could turn to adults. And in this next act, a girl turns to an adult with that same kind of hope that the adult will set things right. But over time, the adults that she turns to simply do not agree about some very fundamental things about her. Eleanor Gordon Smith reported this story for a book she wrote.
2: I got interested in uncertainty years ago. There's a kind of uncertainty that we all live with, where you don't know the answer, and it's not a big deal. Like what time the bus is coming, who left the front door open, or where that pen went. But I wanted to know about the opposite, high stakes uncertainty, where the facts aren't decisive, and it hurts to not know what to think, where there are big consequences, it affects your whole life. I wanted to know, is it possible to just sit in that kind of foundational doubt? Or do you just have to flip a coin and pick something, anything, to believe? Which is how I got interested in Nicole Klumper. She's 40 now, but this starts when she was 16. And she just couldn't catch a break. She was in foster care after her dad, who had sole custody of her for most of her life, had a stroke and died. She'd bounced around between friends' houses, but wound up in a group home.
3: I just felt very adrift in the world and unanchored. Having lost my father, my best friend, I was so alone. And I was reaching out for something to feel connected to.
2: She started really wanting to know about her mom. She lived nearby, just a couple hours drive. But they hadn't seen each other in more than 10 years. The custody court hadn't even allowed visits. And Nicole didn't know why. A quick warning, what I'm about to go into mentions different kinds of abuse. Nicole had a foggy thought that her mum might have done something bad to her as a kid. She remembered saying something to someone when she was young about her mum burning her feet on a stove, and remembered something about a sexual abuse allegation. But could that be right? Surely she'd remember those things actually happening. But she didn't. What if her dad had just made her say those things about her mum? It had been a really ugly custody battle. Each parent said all kinds of things about the other. What if her dad wanted custody so bad he invented all these awful stories? There was so much about her mom that Nicole didn't know. So she arranged to meet her mom in person. They did. They started seeing each other more regularly. But it always felt off. Once, she remembers sitting next to her mom at dinner and putting her head down on the table in front of her.
3: She rubbed my back, and it was very, very uncomfortable, and I had a pretty strong reaction to it.
2: Nicole says they didn't talk about any abuse. And then, in the middle of that doubt, a piece of evidence seemed to fall from the sky, and with it, the promise of knowing what had happened in the custody dispute. Dr. Dave Corwin phoned Nicole. He was the child psychiatrist in the custody battle that had split Nicole off from her mum. And he had videotapes of interviews he'd done with her when she was a very young girl. It had been his job to investigate the abuse allegations. He'd had a question. He was speaking at a conference. Would it be okay if he showed those people the tapes? Nicole remembered Corwin. She remembered that he'd been nice to her as a kid. She said, yeah, he could use them. But could she see those tapes too? He agreed and recorded their meeting.
4: I don't know the effect, because it's never been done, to my knowledge, this will have on you, okay?
3: So I'm sitting across from Dr. Corwin, and there's a video camera. I'm getting ready to watch the tapes of myself at 5 years old. And he went through a very lengthy, informed consent.
4: At this stage, you're 17 years old. What I'm doing is I'm doing this informed consent directly with you. Saying, here's the issues as I understand them, and then it's up to you.
3: Finally, we got to the point where he was going to shut off the video camera so that I could watch my 5-year-old self.

0: And he asked me, you know, what do you recall?
1: Why don't we start with, if you could just tell me what you can recall of that time?
0: I think I described one of the offices that he did one of the interviews in, and a striped sweatshirt that I was wearing at the time.
2: Wearing a sweatshirt that was striped this way. Okay, that's, I don't know why, when I think of these interviews, that's the first thing I think of.
3: 17-year-old Nicole says she can't remember whether her mom really did hurt her.
2: I told you, I guess, I told the court that my mom burned my feet on a stove, and I still don't remember if that's in fact how I was burned. Really, that's the most serious accusation against her that I remember. That's what I'm having a problem remembering. Mm-hmm. I've come here trying not to determine already that she's done it or that she's guilty. And I've come here trying not to say, well, she's in it, she didn't do anything, and I refuse to believe she's done anything. I'm here to, I really want to know.
3: And then Corwin brings up the allegation of sex abuse.
0: David Corwin literally asks me, do you remember any allegations of sexual abuse?
1: Concerns about possible sexual abuse.
2: No.
0: And my initial reaction is actually no.
2: I mean, I remember that was part of the accusation.
0: And then he starts to speak and I say, wait, hold on a second.
1: Don't remember any.
2: Yeah, I do.
3: 17-year-old Nicole's whole demeanor changes at this moment. It's instant and kind of strange to watch. She becomes completely still, and she's staring into middle distance.
1: What do you remember?
2: Oh my gosh, that's really, really weird. I accused her of, when she was bathing me or whatever, hurting me.
0: And that's when I started to recount some details of a memory that came back to me.
1: As you're saying that to me, is that you remember having said those things or you remember having experienced those things?
2: I remember it happening, that she hurt me.
1: Hurt you? How?
2: She hurt me, she...
1: There's tissues right here, right?
2: But see, I don't know if it was an intentional hurt. She was bathing me. And I only remember one instance, and she hurt me. She put her fingers too far where she shouldn't have, and she hurt me. That's the first time I've remembered that since saying that when I was 6 years old, but I remember.
1: I remember being...
2: I remember it happening.
1: Okay.
0: It was like... like a movie set, where the walls, there's no roof. Like I was sitting up on the walls, looking down into a bathroom, and my biological mother bathing, you know, younger me, and she touches me inappropriately, and that's where the memory stops.
3: So it's like you're watching it from outside of yourself, from above.
0: Yes. But I could feel the pain, though. And I remember saying that it's like I took a snapshot of the pain.
2: Seconds long, a picture of the pain and what was inflicting the pain.
0: It was my biological mother.
3: Even before she saw the tapes, Nicole at 17 felt she'd got the certainty she wanted. She remembered her mother actually hurting her. She watched the videos of herself as a small girl anyway. Corwin shut off the recorder while she did. And this remarkable thing happened. Nicole saw herself as a young girl, describing the very same abuse, almost verbatim. I've seen the videos. It's the 80s. A very small Nicole is in pigtails and white stockings. Corwin's in a big plaid shirt and shaggy hair. And he asks right away about Nicole's mum.
1: What's she like?
4: Mean.
1: Why is she mean?
4: Hurts me.
1: How does she hurt you?
4: Like sticks her finger at my vagina, about up to there on my finger.
1: Mm-hmm. When did she do that?
4: All the time when she gives me a bath.
1: Uh-huh. What did you say to her when she did that to you?
4: I said, don't do that. I said, ouch.
3: She says her mum burned her feet over a hot stove. Corwin tries to figure out if Nicole knows the difference between what's real and what's make-believe. He asks her to separate things like President Reagan, real, which she knows, from things like Superman, make-believe, which she also knows. He gets her to swear on her oath as a brownie that what she said about her mother is real. She does. She holds three little fingers up in the brownie salute.
4: On my honor, I will try to serve God in my country.
3: There are other concerning details about Nicole's mum. Once, she had dropped Nicole off to see Dr. Corwin for one of their recorded sessions. And Nicole, who'd seemed happy to be recorded and speak clearly into the microphone when her dad dropped her off, is suddenly concerned that the microphone would broadcast what she's saying into the waiting room where her mum sits.
4: Does that talk out to the waiting room?
5: No, it doesn't. They can't hear us, okay? They can't hear us out there, and you're safe here, okay? And I'm not gonna, after we get done talking, I'm not gonna tell them what you tell me, okay? It's just between you and I right now, okay?
3: Okay, she whispers, before going on to talk about being burned and touched in the bath. In another interview, Nicole says her mother's told her to lie.
4: When's my dad gonna be back?
1: I don't know.
4: He's in court.
1: I guess. What's he in court about?
4: My mother.
1: And what about your mother? Do you know?
4: That she threatened me.
1: That she what?
4: Threatened me.
1: Threatened you? How's that?
4: Threatened me that if I didn't watch the CPS, that she would do something bad to me.
3: She's talking about CPS, Child Protective Services.
1: If you didn't do what?
4: Lie to the CPS man.
1: That she would do something bad?
4: To me.
1: Well, when did she say that?
3: So that's the video of 6-year-old Nicole. Corwin then asks 17-year-old Nicole how she's feeling about what she just saw. She says there are some questions that might never be answered. But her biggest question, about why she didn't grow up with her mum, that had an answer. She was sure her mum had abused her.
2: But I do have an explanation in my mind, and I can now realize that it's not my fault, you know, and I can put that chapter behind me and I can go on. And yeah, I think it's a very healthy thing to not...
3: For Nicole, the tapes and her memory proved what had happened to her as a kid. It was a relief. She'd been worried that she was going to learn that her dad really did coach her to lie about her mum. Now she could put that aside. She could remember him the way she always had, as her best friend and a good dad. But then Corwin published a case study about Nicole. He didn't use her name, he called her Jane Doe. But Corwin's case study became part of a huge dispute that was fracturing psychology in the 90s. It was called the Memory Wars, and the argument was about whether repressed memories, adults suddenly remembering trauma, were real. Some scientists believed repressed memories were possible, others said no way. Nicole's videotapes and Corwin's article were co-opted by the side that thought repressed memories were real. They thought Nicole's case proved it. Corwin hadn't seen this coming. I've spoken to him. He says he wasn't on either side. Dr. Elizabeth Loftus read Corwin's article with one eyebrow firmly raised. She was a psychology professor at the University of Washington and a big deal. It was her experiments that proved memories are malleable. And she was a star witness in high-profile court cases where she argued that eyewitness recollections aren't reliable. So when the memory wars began, she knew which side she was on. She thought repressed memories were almost never real. She wrote a doorstop of a book called The Myth of Repressed Memory. And when she read the Jane Doe case, she was alarmed.
6: I knew that people were using this case as the new proof of repressed memory. It was being discussed academically. It was being introduced into court cases to prove that repressed memory is real and has been proven. It was being used against people whom I thought were innocent because they were on trial in their cases. And So we had to get to the bottom of it.
3: Part of her suspicion was the message, and part was the messenger. She'd seen Corwin testify in court on another case, a patient accused their therapist of abuse. And she didn't find him persuasive there either.
6: I already had a suspicion about Corwin and his judgment, I think, going into this situation because of the work I had seen him do on this other case and how he had pretty much, you know, helped to ruin the life of this poor female psychiatrist who was the accused person in this other case.
7: You're saying that the female psychiatrist was accused of abuse?
6: Yes, by I think, a former patient.
7: And Corwin was saying that that had happened.
6: In so many words, yes. He was an expert for the accuser.
3: Loftus decided to investigate the Jane Doe case. She wanted to know whether the abuse had really happened. But to do that, she needed to know the real name of that little girl. Rather than ask Corwin, which would be normal for a researcher looking into someone else's study, she decided to dig around on her own. Loftus knew where to start.
6: Clues in the tapes. At some point in the tape, he called her Nicole. And I just made a little mental note. Her name is Nicole. He said something like, and when you were living in Fresno. And I thought, it has something to do with Fresno. That kind of thing.
3: She contacted a private investigator to run down some tips. She searched death records for Nicole's father. She found dozens of matches. And she started narrowing them down, closing in on the real Jane Doe. Nicole, meanwhile, was thinking very little about her time as Jane Doe. She'd left foster care and was making her own life as an adult. She joined the Navy. She was learning to fly military helicopters. And she decided to become a psychologist. She says because she wanted to be like Corwin. She felt safe when she was talking to him as a kid. Like she was being listened to. She wanted to make other people feel that way. She started acing her psychology classes at night while she trained as a pilot during the day. A couple years into her military service, stationed in Hawaii, she got an odd phone call from a close family friend.
0: Said, hey, there's something going on. There's a private investigator looking for you.
3: What did you think?
0: Oh my gosh. Why on earth? What on earth? What is happening now? And I knew within moments of hearing the words private investigator that this had something to do with Dave's journal article.
3: It was the only thing she'd ever been part of that might be interesting to an investigator. She called Corwin, who learned Loftus was behind it. Loftus interviewed Nicole's foster mom, former stepmom, family friends who knew her growing up. She'd even interviewed Nicole's biological mom and said she might have been wrongly accused. Nicole, hearing about Loftus, was like, absolutely not. Why did you want her to stop?
0: I felt intruded upon. I felt violated, very vulnerable, very exposed. And I understand that that probably sounds weird, given that I had already given Dave my consent to publish a story about intimate details of my life. But there's a very, very big difference between someone asking you to investigate parts of your life and someone doing so without your knowledge or permission. I did exchange emails with her, and I asked her to stop what she was doing.
3: And what did she say?
0: In so many words, no.
3: Did she ask you any direct questions while she was looking into the case?
0: No.
3: Did that strike you as kind of odd?
0: It struck me as kind of infuriating.
3: Nicole complained to Loftus' university, who told her to stop investigating the Jane Doe case.
6: And they came and seized my files. I mean, I couldn't believe this was happening. When can the administrators come to your office and just take your files?
3: Loftus was eventually cleared, and she published her findings on Jane Doe. She argued that the abuse might never have happened. Of course, this was the opposite of what Nicole had believed and clung to since she was 17. Loftus printed 8 pages worth of doubts in a magazine and called the article Who Abused Jane Doe? When Nicole heard the article was on stand, she took a friend from her military base and drove 50 miles to Barnes & Noble, where they stood side by side reading it.
0: It was so hurtful It was so ridiculous to me that someone basically interviewed everyone in my life who had known me when I was a child, except me, and then went ahead and patchworked together this story that just so happened to completely support her hypothesis. How dare she? She just had no right. She just had no right to do what she did.
6: Whose story is this? This isn't just her story. This is the falsely accused mother's story. This is a whole, other people are part of this story. I don't think one person gets to just decide, I'm going to only tell the story one way and only let people tell it who believe me uncritically. What about the other people in the story? I thought I was investigating an accusation against a possibly innocent person.
7: It doesn't seem to me like what she was upset by was that there was another way of telling the story. I think what she found upsetting was that you found out who she was and looked into her life without asking her or without thinking about her.
6: Well, don't you think that's what journalists do all the time?
7: Usually when you write a story about someone, you contact them or you ask them what they think of the things that you've found out.
6: There were times when I would have liked to have talked to her. I think I even wrote up some questions that I might want to ask her. But in the end, we decided that it was just too risky.
7: Risky how?
6: I just remember there were going to be conditions, and it just made us nervous. And so we decided we would just publish what we had found out through many, many other sources. And leave it at that. And that's what we did.
3: Nicole sued with the help of a lawyer who took her case for free. They went after Loftus and everyone who'd helped write the article for 21 complaints from defamation to invasion of privacy. But even though she was angry with Loftus, Nicole read her article over and over again until something happened that she wasn't expecting. She found herself agreeing with Loftus a little.
0: It planted a seed of doubt. It did, yes.
7: What was that like to feel like there's this thing that you've been so certain of for so long that you felt like you had resolution of with Dr. Corwin and seeing those tapes, and then to have it be the subject of doubt again? What did that do to you?
0: It made me feel very small. It made me feel very insignificant, as though my opinion on my own, the events of my own life, were the least important.
3: Nicole started changing her mind back and forth, over and over. Some days she thought she'd been abused. Other days she thought she'd lied about it. I have to say, as someone who spent months looking into Loftus's article, it is really hard to work out the responsible thing to think. When I first read it, I remember thinking, game over. There's no way Nicole's mum abused her. But as I looked into each claim Loftus made, what had seemed like a 9 on the convincingness scale turned out to be more like a 4. Like, Loftus found a report from another psychologist who'd interviewed young Nicole, who said she sounded mechanical and rehearsed when she talked about abuse. Loftus told me that was the evidence that impressed her most. But I don't know. He says, quote, Nicole has told her story numerous times to a number of different people, and she now sounds mechanical. He could mean Nicole's lying. Or he could just mean she's been asked to tell it too many times. And Loftus interviewed Nicole's stepmom, a woman who'd been there for the custody battle. She told Loftus that she and Nicole's dad had tried to win custody with what she called the sexual angle. Loftus heard that as sinister. But did she accidentally reveal that she'd had an agenda? Or did she just use sexual angle as an unfortunate shorthand, like saying, we won custody with the abuse thing? And take the burns. Loftus found out that Nicole has a fungal condition that makes skin peel like a healing burn. But there are photos of young Nicole's feet with big blisters. Could they be explained by a fungus? It genuinely torments me. I still don't know what to think. Every piece of evidence seems to pinball back and forth like this. I went mad trying to find out the answer. I thought if I read enough court documents, I'd finally find the one thing that no one else had, the thing that would give me certainty either way. Of course, I didn't. And Nicole didn't either. She sat every day in the suspended animation of not knowing, caught between two really distressing ways of seeing her past. In one, her mother abused her. In the other, her father manipulated her into lying. And because she lied, her innocent mother was cut out of her life and wrongly accused of abusing her child.
0: It just created this back and forth that I continue to live with today. It did happen, it didn't happen. Some days I fall somewhere in between.
3: How disorienting was it to feel like you had the truth and then you lost it?
0: Disorienting is a good word, but I don't think it fully captures. It goes to my identity. It really goes to the heart of who I am and who I thought I was and who I think I am. The most important, the key memory on which I rebuilt and then rebuilt again my identity has now been called into question. It's just frustrating multiplied by a million. It's just so, so frustrating. There is an intangible to be gained from the process of transition from being a victim to becoming a survivor. And in my case, now all of a sudden, am I neither? I don't know. Am I either? I don't know.
3: Nicole's lawsuit against Elizabeth Loftus dragged on and on over 5 years, all the way up to the California Supreme Court. In the end, Nicole lost. The First Amendment protected Loftus as a journalist. And Nicole had to pay legal fees, nearly $250,000, which she could not afford. The court garnished her military wages. She quit the Navy, lost two houses, and her car was repossessed over all this. She filed for bankruptcy. These days, instead of being stuck between believing she was abused and believing that she wasn't, Nicole's found a third option. She tries to care a little less. She can't dial down the uncertainty, so she tries to dial down the stakes.
0: I'm never going to know. I'm never going to know. And even after all these years, I think I still thought that at some point I would come to a solid decision. Yes or no. And really, really, I'm never going to know. And that just has to be okay.
3: There's so much that Nicole can't be certain of. So she hammered out a certainty about herself. She found a way forward. She became a pilot. She got two master's degrees and a PhD in psychology. She's now a therapist, like she's wanted since she was six. And she's never cut her mum out of her life. Nicole's mum has always said that she never abused Nicole. She maintains that today. And she says she didn't tell Nicole to lie to Child Protective Services. Her mum's in her 70s. They live in the same state. It's not an easy relationship.
0: There's a possibility that I ruined my biological mother's life. There's a tremendous amount of guilt associated with that. We're relatively close for a period of time, and then things sort of fall apart again, just as they have.
3: When was the last time that you spoke?
0: 5 months ago.
3: And what was that like?
0: It's still awkward. It's still very pressured, if you will. She still wants very much for me to believe that she never did anything to me, and I still don't know.
3: Do you ever talk about it?
0: No.
3: Is she able to accept that you might just not know?
0: No, I think she really wants me to believe that she didn't.
3: Do you think you could? Do you think there's anything that could change your mind?
0: No. The waters are so muddy now, there's no... I'll never know, one way or the other.
3: Nicole is no more certain about what happened today than she was when she was 16. She never flipped a coin and picked something to believe. But she landed on a certainty about what to do, but doesn't rest on what to believe. It doesn't matter what the evidence says. She wants her mum.
8: Eleanor Gordon Smith teaches ethics at the University of Southern California. A version of this story is in her book, Stop Being Reasonable: How We Really Change Our Minds.

0: Well, the program was produced today by Neil Drumming and Emmanuel Berry. Special thanks today to John and Joe Taché, a.k.a. the Jetsons, Amy Bertain, Michelle Johnson, and Keith Woods. 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Thanks, as always, to our show's co-founder, Mr. Tori Malatia. You know, he is so excited about the superhero he created. This guy who gets bit by a radioactive seagull, patrols the beaches, saving lives. Tori swears it's super popular.
1: The Gull Man is getting huge. The Gull Man is getting huge.
0: I'm Ira Glass. Back next week with more stories of This American Life. This American Life, from Ira Glass. Today's program, here's Looking at You, Kid. Stories of adults telling kids what they should think of themselves and kids trying to make sense of what they're told. Today's show is a rerun. We've arrived at Act 2 of our program. Act 2, Grown-ups Know Things. That act title is actually a line from Lord of the Flies. Piggy says it, that grown-ups have a cup of tea and talk things through and then everything is all right. That's how grown-ups do it. It's hopeful and, of course, you know, wrongheaded. So often things don't work out that well here in the adult world. But in the story, it's this moment where a bunch of the boys chime in with their desire that they could turn to adults. And in this next act, a girl turns to an adult with that same kind of hope that the adult will set things right. But over time, the adults that she turns to simply do not agree about some very fundamental things about her. Eleanor Gordon Smith reported this story for a book she wrote.
2: I got interested in uncertainty years ago. There's a kind of uncertainty that we all live with, where you don't know the answer, and it's not a big deal. Like what time the bus is coming, who left the front door open, or where that pen went. But I wanted to know about the opposite, high stakes uncertainty, where the facts aren't decisive, and it hurts to not know what to think, where there are big consequences, it affects your whole life. I wanted to know, is it possible to just sit in that kind of foundational doubt? Or do you just have to flip a coin and pick something, anything, to believe? Which is how I got interested in Nicole Klumper. She's 40 now, but this starts when she was 16. And she just couldn't catch a break. She was in foster care after her dad, who had sole custody of her for most of her life, had a stroke and died. She'd bounced around between friends' houses, but wound up in a group home.
3: I just felt very adrift in the world and unanchored, having lost my father, my best friend.
4: And she says, Beta, my son, we are six. The turban is a part of our identity. It's a gift given to us by our gurus. And who are you to try and blend in when you were born to stand out?
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6: 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You guys might have heard of it. 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
7: Live from NPR News in Washington, I'm Nora Rahm. Secretary of State Marco Rubio says the Trump administration is introducing a new America First visa in India that will prioritize business professionals. As NPR's Dia Hadid reports, the announcement comes in the backdrop of souring and changing relations between India and the U.S.
8: Rubio entered the US Embassy Compound Gardens in New Delhi to the Rocky theme song, Eye of the Tiger. In brief comments to reporters, Rubio said the new visa would prioritize business professionals to strengthen trade ties. He said the US had expanded commercial ties with more than $20 billion in investments from Indian companies in the US. Even as Indian companies race to invest in the United States, there's concern in New Delhi over lackluster investment in India itself, even as the economy is being rocked by the impact of a fuel crisis caused by the US and Israel's war on Iran. Dia Hadid, NPR News, New Delhi.
7: Health workers in the Democratic Republic of Congo are struggling to respond to the Ebola outbreak. Since it began a week ago, there have been more than 800 suspected cases and 177 suspected deaths. Dr. John Kaseya, Director General of Africa CDC, says it's likely to continue to spread since there's no approved vaccine or treatment for this particular Ebola strain.
9: When this outbreak was declared, we already had more than 200 suspected cases. It means the magnitude of this outbreak is huge. And if we don't stop this outbreak, knowing that we don't have vaccines, medicines, you can see the trend that we have there.
7: Cases have been also reported in Uganda. Immigration and Customs Enforcement has revived a contract with a company known for making spyware that can remotely hack into phones. The move last year raised concerns among privacy and civil liberties advocates. NPR's Ju Jeffy Block reports the Department of Homeland Security now says ICE has no relationship with the company.
10: Paragon Solutions makes a spyware tool that can remotely hack into devices without the target clicking a link. ICE's $2 million contract with the company for an unspecified product was first signed in 2024, but the Biden administration swiftly put the contract on hold. The Trump administration revived it last year, but the contract was closed out in January, according to a notice on a procurement website. DHS told NPR in a statement that ICE has no new contract with Paragon Solutions and no relationship with the company or the company that acquired it. DHS declined to clarify whether ICE still has access to Paragon-developed tools, such as through a third party. Jude Jaffe Block, NPR News.
7: This is NPR News. An earthquake shook Hawaii last night. The U.S. Geological Survey put its magnitude at 6.0. It was followed by a 3.2 aftershock. There have been no reports of major damage or casualties. Scientists do not expect a tsunami. Scientists are monitoring the Kilauea volcano on the Big Island, one of the most active volcanoes in the world. Google is changing what it means to Google. The tech company is integrating AI more deeply into its core internet search function. NPR's John Ruich reports.
11: At its annual developer conference this week, Google said it's making its iconic search box more dynamic so it can expand with longer searches. Users can also put pictures or documents into it for new kinds of searches. And it's folding more AI into its search. The company has put AI overviews on some searches for about a year, and it sees the integration of the two as the way forward. Critics warn that AI answers could give consumers less choice as AI prioritizes suggestions over web links. That could also undermine the internet economy and businesses that are reliant on clicks, including online shops, web advertisers, and even news organizations. John Ruich, NPR News.
7: CBS News Radio signed off last night for the last time after nearly 100 years. It began in 1927 and included groundbreaking journalists such as Edward R. Murrow, who broadcast from London during World War II. The first broadcast of a World Series baseball game could be heard on CBS in 1938. The company announced it was ending the service because of challenging economic realities. I'm Nora Rahm, NPR News in Washington.
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0: PRX, this is the Moth Radio Hour. I'm Jodie Powell. In this hour, stories of confrontation. Growing up in Jamaica, I was so used to hearing the shouts when a fight was on in the schoolyard. I would often find myself standing at the edge peering in. And one day, I got caught in the rumble with a classmate. And this time, it was me in the center, fighting. I desperately needed to get out, but I quickly realized the only way out was to go fully in. And so I fought back, and the schoolyard sounds enveloped us. And before I knew it, it was over. But I was terrified because now I had to go to the vice principal and face what I had just done. I got 2 days suspension and more chores from my grandmother than you can count. A confrontation isn't always like a schoolyard fight. It can mean asking yourself hard questions, understanding and sticking to boundaries, rolling up in a space that is not meant for you and owning it. It can mean finding courage. That was true for our first storyteller, Harjas Singh, who told this at a main stage in New Bedford, Massachusetts, where we partnered with the Zyterian Performing Arts Center. Here's Harjas, live at the Moth.
1: Ever since I was 3 years old and my hair was long enough to be tied into a bun or a jura, my mom and I had developed our daily ritual. I would sit down in front of her, my back towards her, and she would oil my hair, comb it, braid it, then tie it into a bun. She would then cover it with a 1 foot by 1 foot square cloth called a patka. But there was another daily ritual that I would observe every morning. I would be sitting at the breakfast table, and I would see my grandfather, an older, bearded, Dumbledore-esque gentleman, and with a bun on his head, and he would take this really long piece of cloth, let's say the length of the stage, and he would hold one end of it, my father would hold the other end, and they would roll it from either side until it looked like a long pipe. He would then take it to his room, and he would walk out, and there would be this beautiful turban sitting on top of his head. And to me, it looked like a king wearing a crown. He almost had an aura about him, and I would ask him, when can I wear that? And he would say, when you're older, when you're more responsible. I had no idea what that meant. I was 3. But all I wanted to do from that day on was be older and more responsible. So when I woke up on the morning of my 13th birthday, I was bursting with energy because today was finally the day. Today I would transition from boy to man, and it would be marked by my very own turban tying ceremony. See, the turban tying ceremony is not too dissimilar from a bar mitzvah or a more religious sweet 16. But instead of reading from the Torah, we read from the Sikh holy book, the Guru Granth Sahib. But more importantly for me, my grandfather would switch out my patka with a 16-foot-long dastar or turban. So I shower quickly that morning, I put on my favorite Bugs Bunny sweater, and I make my way outside, and I see my grandparents, and I touch their feet to seek their blessings. My parents, they're so happy on this day because for them, with the turban on my head, I would be fully accepting my identity as a Sikh, that I live an honest life, I give back to society, and I remember God. And I was really, really excited, but it had also been a little while since I was 3 years old, and I had seen some stuff. Before the ceremony started, I thought back to my first day at St. Xavier's School. I was 5 years old, and I would be attending the same school that my father had attended when he was a child. And I was so proud, and I almost felt like I had bragging rights, like, you know, kids who go to Harvard and say, oh, my parents went to Harvard. And my mom and I went through our daily ritual, like we did every morning. She oiled my hair, combed it, braided it, tied it into a bun, covered it with a patka. I put on my school uniform, my navy blue shorts, sky blue shirt and tie, and my grandfather dropped me off at the bus stop, me riding behind him on his LML Vespa scooter. And as a kid who'd grown up in a Sikh family and in a Sikh neighborhood, I thought everyone is supposed to have a bun on their head or wear a patka or have a turban. So it was to my surprise when I get to the bus stop and none of these kids look like me. No one is wearing a patka. No one has a bun on their head. But these kids keep looking at me funny. For all they could care, I must have looked like Shrek to them. But instead of being ugly and green and an ogre, I was ugly and had this thing on my head, this turban. So after my grandfather had left, some of these kids started circling around me like vultures. One of them came close to me and said, "Hey, what's that thing on your head? Is that an egg?" And another kid said, "No, dude, that's a tomato." And then another kid said, "So you put a tomato on your head every morning and then you cover it with a piece of cloth? Ew!" 5-year-olds can be And then, out of nowhere, one of these kids comes and smacks my forehead, trying to squash that tomato. Pride turns to shame, and shame turns to fear. And it's the first time I realize in my life that I could be hurt for no other reason than how I look. I go back to the bus stop every morning, and this game continues. And I suffer this day after day, and I don't tell anyone until one day it becomes too much. I go back home crying to my mom, and I ask her, "Why do I look like this?" My mom's first reaction, she rolls up her sleeves and says, "Who are these damn kids? And what are your teachers doing, not protecting you?" And then she calms down and looks at me crying, wipes my tears, gives me a hug, and she says, "Beta, my son, we are 6. The turban is a part of our identity. It's a gift given to us by our gurus. And who are you to try and blend in when you were born to stand out?" Easier. Easier said than done for a kid who's just trying to fit in with his friends. But things only got worse after 9/11. It was almost as if an anti-turban rhetoric had taken hold of the world, and it didn't leave my small town of Ranchi in India. This game of whack-a-mole that started at the bus stop continued for the next couple years, and the more I would tell these kids not to touch my patka, the more they would want to do it. So one day I was at school, and this kid tried to touch my patka and my jura and tried to like rip it off. And I told him, "No, don't touch it." And he said, "Why? Are you hiding a bomb underneath there?" I felt hurt, confused, disturbed, angry. Why had this kid called me a terrorist when I wasn't one? I went home crying to my grandfather. He was sitting in his reading chair in his room, and I asked him, "Why do I look like this? Why do I need to wear a turban?" And he gave me a little bit of a history lesson. He said, when Sikhism started in India 5 centuries ago, India was ruled by kings. And turbans were a symbol of royalty. Only kings and noblemen could wear them. And these kings weren't necessarily kind. They would put people to death for no other reason than practicing a religion the king didn't approve of. So the Sikh gurus had instituted the turban as a symbol of equality, as a symbol of standing up against the injustices of these kings. This was the first time I had questioned my religious identity and received an answer I thought I understood. But even though I theoretically understood why I should be wearing the turban, the world outside kept giving me reasons not to. So back at the ceremony, as excited as I was about putting this turban on my head, I was also conflicted with all these memories of being treated like I was an outsider. The entire family then started the ceremony. We moved to the prayer room in our house, where the Guru Granth Sahib sat atop a palki or a pedestal. My father took his place behind the palki while we sat around on the floor as he read verses from the Anand Sahib, the prayer of happiness and bliss. Then from a crumpled purple plastic bag, my grandfather took out this beautiful red and golden polka dotted turban. It had been custom made for me, just like all the turbans had been made for my father and my grandfather before me. My grandfather held one end of the turban, I held the other, and we rolled it from either side until it looked like a long pipe. I knelt down in front of the Guru Granth Sahib, clutching one end of the turban in my mouth. And my grandfather put down layer after layer of this turban over my head. And with each layer that he put down, the weight of the turban started to feel more real. And I realized that it wasn't just the weight of the turban. It was the weight of history on my shoulders. It was a weight of expectations that I wasn't sure if I was ready to carry just yet. When the ceremony was over, I bent down to touch my grandparents and my parents' feet to seek their blessings. I then went into my room, stood in front of the mirror, and looked at myself with this turban on my head, and I thought, I look weird. I now was looking at myself like those kids had looked at me at the bus stop, like I was Shrek. And I realized, I started to question in that moment that there were other kids who I had grown up with, other Sikh kids, but instead of wearing turbans now, they would wear baseball caps. Instead of keeping their hair and their buns, they would now shave their hair off. And I would wonder, is it worth continuing to fight for your right to just exist instead of just trying to blend in? I realized after the ceremony that the turban had been given to me. It wasn't something I had accepted. My grandfather had tied the turban on me, but it wasn't my turban. It almost felt like an organ my body was rejecting. But I also wanted to be proud of my religion and my culture, just like my father and my grandfather were. So over the next few years, I tied the turban off and on, mostly on special occasions like friends' birthdays or family events, because those felt like safe moments where I could put the turban on and become comfortable with its weight. And every time I tied the turban by myself, the weight of the turban started to feel lighter, as if the turban itself was evolving to fit with my head, becoming one with me. So on the morning of my high school graduation, I woke up and I went through my morning ritual again. I oiled my hair, combed it, braided it, tied it into a bun. I put on my school uniform, my navy blue pants, sky blue shirt and tie. But instead of choosing to wear the patka like I had for so many years before this, I chose to wear my turban on this day. I decided I was done feeling afraid of who I was, and I wanted to be proud in who I am. I rolled the turban from either side into a long pipe. I carefully put down layer after layer of the turban over my head. And when I was done tying, I stood in front of the mirror again and I asked myself, why do I look like this? Why can't I just blend in? But this time the answer came from within. Why try to blend in when you were born to stand out? Thank you.
0: That was Harjas Singh, who is now more confident in his identity, which gives him the strength to be an active representative of the Sikh community after 11 years of being in the US. He is now a software engineer, but also a storyteller, and thinks he inherited storytelling from his grandfather. He still gets the occasional stare from someone who's never seen a man with a turban before, but oftentimes, his turban is a great conversation starter. He'll happily discuss religion with complete strangers anytime. In a moment, we hear from a backgammon champion, and a mother introduces her kids to the movie Home Alone, and they come up with a plot of their own. That's when the Moth Radio Hour continues.
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0: This is the Moth Radio Hour from PRX. I'm Jody Powell. Our next story comes from Antoinette Marie Williams. She told it from her motorized scooter that she calls her Ferrari. And she calls herself Handy Capable. Live from our Harlem main stage at City College's Aaron Davis Hall, here's Antoinette Marie.
7: As far back as I can remember, Rachel and Henry Williams played cards. At 10, I listened to the laughter and teasing around the card table. My dad invited me to play. He needed a partner. He taught me the rules of the game, how to win, and he also taught me how to hold the cards in my small hands to play bid-whist, pinochle, and cutthroat pinochle. They lit up the room with passion and confidence, and it rubbed off on me. I learned to play backgammon from my friend Terry almost 50 years ago, probably longer than most of you have been on the planet. Backgammon is a board game that's been around probably longer than and found in Tutankhamun's coffin. The game is played with 15 checkers and dice for each player. Each player rolls the dice and moves their checkers around the board according to the numbers on the dice. You win the game by getting your checkers to your home board and getting your checkers off before your opponent. I loved backgammon. I was dying to play. I was hungry to play this game. I found Chess City a few blocks away from my apartment. They played bridge, chess, and backgammon there. Only a few women were in the game of bridge. I found a group of men playing over in the corner, four Bulgarians and one Haitian. They were arguing, mostly in Bulgarian, about the plays to make. They made some of the worst plays I had ever seen. They were really bad. After watching for several days, Figgy, one of the Bulgarians, invited me to play. Had he read my mind, Jesus, he invited me into this game. I was so excited. That evening, I walked

I always thought that this Mediterranean Wonderland tournament was out of my reach, too expensive. I did some research. Monte Carlo, here I come. It was a week-long tournament in July, and I went. There were over 200 people in the intermediate division, very few women, but I was there representing the sisterhood. When I walked into the room, I heard the melodious tune of the shaking of the dice. It was music to my ears. Most of the men there, male opponents, underestimated me. They thought that I was a mere dilettante in the game, but I was going there to prove that I was a winner, that I could beat them. Day one, Pierre walked in, tall, dark, mustache, and handsome, fine by my definition. He sat down to play. Pierre had no chance. I rolled like Wanda possessed and beat him 13-0. He walked away graciously, but disheveled. I strutted to the scorekeeper's desk to claim my win. Throughout the rest of the week, I played all male competitors, and I beat them all. Undefeated, I won the intermediate division of the Monte Carlo World Backgammon Tournament. I won a trip to Spain to use a car at the timeshare, a $1,200 German backgammon set, and a trophy, and the recognition of my peers at this tournament. I had made it. After playing some more tournaments, winning and losing, there was this tournament in San Antonio. In 2017, I was the only black female and the first woman to ever be in the finals of this tournament. But not only was I the first woman, there was another woman. She and I were in the finals, both from the Big Apple. We sat down to play, and Layla was beating me 8-5 in an 11-point match. I took a break from the defeat. I rolled to the bathroom on my Ferrari, and I got to the sink, and I splashed cold water on my face, and I heard my father's voice, "Play every game like it's your first." I talked to myself in the mirror, "Damn it, Antoinette, you can't let her beat you. Second place is not an option." I rolled back to the table. People are standing on chairs, encouraging, thumbs up, smiling at me, rooting for me. The score was 8-5. We started to play. I rolled. I got to the best part of my game. I turned the cube. Layla passed. The score is now 8-6. We play on. I get into a good position again. I double the cube. Layla passes. It's now 8-7. My inner voice is saying, "Antoinette, go with it. You've got it going on, girl. Move, move." We start the next game. I put one of Layla's checkers on the bar. She has to come into my home board. She can't come in. My board is closed. I'm rolling to take my checkers off. I'm shaking vigorously. I'm nervous. My heart is pounding. I think everyone in the building hears me. I'm shaking the dice. Layla can't come in. I'm finally taking off all my checkers. Layla still is on the bar. Oh my God, I'm winning this game. I'm winning this tournament. Before I know it, I've won 4 points. Not only did I win, I backgammoned her. I won 6 points. I won the San Antonio tournament. The first woman, the first black woman to win this tournament and the prizes. I am so happy. People are surrounding me with joy.

0: and thanking me, giving me congratulations. That same year, I won third place in the American Backgammon Tour, the first woman to ever win in that division as well, a Black woman in this game, representing other women. Finally, I got a phone call that said that I was nominated for the Backgammon Hall of Fame. I've been recognized by my peers. I'm so happy to be recognized by my backgammon peers. I love the game as much as I did in 1973 when I first learned. And I'm proud that there are other women joining in this male-dominated game. I remember what my father taught me. I still take risks, and I still play every game like it was my first. Thank you.
1: Antoinette Marie Williams is an exuberant advocate, an educator, and a world traveler. At 75, she's still playing, and she gives free backgammon lessons to adults and teens outdoors in the park in Harlem or on Zoom. And according to Antoinette, she doesn't plan to slow down anytime soon. To see photos of Antoinette, please visit themoth.org. Our next story comes from Rachel Kane, who told this on the Ann Arbor Story Slam stage with our media partners, Michigan Radio. Here's Rachel.
2: All right, so my mom died when I was 9 years old, and 10 years later, I was getting married and having babies of my own. And when I put it like that, it's like, oh my God, that was way too young. But yes, and I found myself at this age feeling completely lost. I didn't have a mom. I was a mom, and I was constantly questioning if I was a good mom and if I was going to do this right. And I cared. I cared a lot, and I had a lot of really grand ideas that have gone down a lot since then. But at the time, I really dreamed of sharing like the highest forms of art and music and, you know, literature with my children. I fantasized that they'd be reading Shakespeare at 5. And, no, it's a lot of Pokemon. It's not good. But I had these fantasies, and one day, in an effort to, you know, get started on this, I brought home a really great classic art house film to share with my two children, 4 and 5 years old. You guys might have heard of it. It's called Home Alone. It's great. It's one of the best. So I brought this home. My kids watched it. They loved it. And it turned out to be a real bad movie to show them. Because the next day, they got real mad at me. I had made cookies, and I had told them, I'm a real bitch here. I had told them, you have to wait till they cool before you can have them. And they lost their goddamn minds. I mean, just lost it. They stormed out of the room. They slammed themselves against the wall on the other side of the wall where I was folding clothes, and they plotted their revenge. And they were at this perfect age where they didn't realize this complicated scientific theory that noise travels. And they were also really horrible at whispering. And so I heard everything. And everything was they were gonna murder me. Yeah, like full-on Macaulay Culkin murder me. And so I'm sitting there and I have this dilemma, right? Do I get up? Do I walk over there? Do I kneel down? Do I tell them softly? That's not how we handle our big feelings. We don't do it like that. We, you know, we talk it out and whatever. Or do I listen to the other guy on the shoulder and do I just like go with it and see what happens? I listen to him. So I wait for them to get this all set, and they had an Easter basket that, mind you, I had lovingly filled like months before. But they took that Easter basket, and they filled it with stuffed animals, and they tied a rope to it, and they swung it over the banister of our stairs, And their plan was to do that every time I walked by, right? Until they got me. And so I walked past. I walked past the first time and they missed, which does not surprise me. My son plays basketball now and he's not good. But they missed. I walked back again and they missed again. I did that 8 f***ing times. Until finally it hit my shoulder. And that was it. I couldn't do it again. So that was it. That was the one, right? So I just swung back. Now, I'm an English teacher, so I've got some Shakespeare in me. So, like, it was full on death scene, right? And I'm, like, clutching my heart inexplicably. They didn't hit my heart, but, like, oh, oh, my God. And I lean against the wall, and I sink down, because I can't do squats very well, so I had to, like, and I sink down, and I fall over, and that's it. I'm dead. I'm dead. And there's silence. Just silence. And then my 5-year-old starts wailing. Like, he just starts running down the stairs, tumbling over himself. I mean, just weeping. He prostrates himself over my corpse. And I have this moment where I'm like, I might have, like, taken this too far. But I was working so hard to hold in the laughter that that went away really fast. And I'm there. And I'm dead, and he's wailing. And then my younger 4-year-old comes down, and there's not a tear to be seen. He's just full on like, oh yeah, we f***ing did this. And I'm there, you know, peeking out of the slits of my eyes, because they're stupid, and they don't know that I can see them. And I'm wondering if I am, like, in trouble. Do I need to find a counselor? I mean, 4-year-olds are notoriously awful human beings. Anyways, but this feels, like, extra awful. Like, there's no remorse. And I'm wondering if it's over for me. Like, this is it. We've got a psychopath. It's bad. And then my 4-year-old leans down to my weeping 5-year-old, and he, like, strokes his cheek and wipes the tears away and just pulls his little chin up, and he says, "Don't cry, brother. The cookies are free now." And that's the moment when I knew I'm doing this parenting thing okay.
1: By day, Rachel Kane says she's a serious, bespectacled public media employee. By night, she's a slightly less serious, bewigged content creator on TikTok. Though those once mischievous preschoolers are now mischievous preteens, Rachel is happy to report they have never tried to murder her again. Well, not intentionally, at least. They may still give her a heart attack, though. 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Coming up, a 7th grader on a life-changing school trip, and an unexpected face-off with a wild cat. 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
1: You're listening to the Moth Radio Hour from PRX. I'm Jody Powell. Our next story is from Eddie Laughter. who shared it at a Moth Community Engagement Program showcase in Brooklyn. The evening was presented by our friends at the Kate Spade New York Foundation. Here's Eddie, live at the Moth.
7: I grew up going to a Quaker school, and I was one of the only three actually Quaker kids there. My dad was Quaker, so is Quaker still. And I thought that made me an expert. Whenever it came up in class, I was like, inner light, I know all about that. I've gotcha. And I was in like fourth grade, by the way. And I was going to Quaker meeting for worship every Sunday because my dad wanted me to, but I would just kind of sit downstairs and doodle while our parents were in worship. And that was just what would happen on Sundays. And my mom is Jewish, and my connection to that side of my family is even foggier and more distant. I would just visit my family for the holidays and get really confused about how I knew everybody, and then I would come back and then go to school the next day. And weirdly, a lot of kids at my Quaker meeting were also this combination of Quaker and Jewish, and we like to call ourselves Quakish. And that was the extent of our analysis of that. And if I'm being totally honest, all I wanted to do was when I was little was pretend to be a dragon with my friends. So religion is not pretending to be a dragon, so it was thus not high on my list of priorities then. But as I got older, it eventually was no longer cool to pretend to be a dragon, and it wasn't cool to really talk about religion either. I got into middle school and everything got more awkward, and I got less friends. And I got really distant from religion. I stopped going to Quaker meeting on Sunday because no one was really making me, and so I like talked about it less. My Quakerism facts weren't fun or like cool things to tell people. But I could never really get out of going to the Jewish holidays. They happened so infrequently that I had to be there, and I didn't see my cousins very often, so it was important that I went, but I got that it was important for my mom. I didn't get how it was important to me. I never really saw myself there. It felt weird and complicated, and I just felt so awkward all the time that I didn't understand what it had to do with me specifically. And in seventh grade, my school took a field trip to a Holocaust exhibit in a Jewish cultural center in Manhattan. And I had learned about the Holocaust. We were learning about it in history class, and we were learning about World War II in Germany in the 30s and 40s. And it was something that happened in the past, so this was a field trip. And it was just a time to not be in class. So we were in seventh grade, and we entered the museum in a sort of rambunctious fashion, because it's seventh grade, and that's just what kind of happens. And the museum goes in chronological order through timelines, so we're in the beginning part, and me and my two friends are just sort of like walking around and sort of like making fun of propaganda. And then the museum takes a hold on us, as it is designed to do, and my friends go elsewhere, and I'm by myself. And the floor of the museum is carpeted, so it kind of eats away at footsteps, so you can't really hear anyone else around you. And I'm by myself, and I'm walking, and I turn to my left, and I see this long hallway, and at the end of the hallway is this wall that looks like it's made out of a bunch of small tiles. And I get closer and realize that they're not tiles, but they're actually very, very small portraits of photographs of people who entered and died in Auschwitz, and there are so many of them. They go all the way down this hallway. They turn the corner, and there are these pillars in the museum, just architecturally, and they wrap around, and I'm overcome with this wave of like this urge to make eye contact with each and every one of the pictures, and I feel like I need to give them the space that I owe them and like take my time and try to give all of my attention to them. And I physically cannot do that, but I'm trying my hardest in this sort of like frantic fashion of making eye contact with everyone. And the pictures start to feel different. All of a sudden, they feel like a mirror, and I see parts of my own face there. I see my nose and my eyes, something about my bone structure and my hair. And it's overwhelming, and it's terrifying. My mom would talk about feeling like she looked really Jewish in certain places when there weren't a lot of other Jewish people around. I never knew what that meant, and then all of a sudden it makes sense. It clicks, and it clicks in a crushing way. And I was someone who was very familiar with the concept of loneliness. I felt really isolated at school, in middle school, and I was really, when I would walk down a hallway, it felt like I was lonely to the point where it felt corrosive in my body. But this loneliness that I feel in this museum is not like anything I had experienced before. It's like the museum had singled out me and like left me somewhere stranded, and I was like almost in free fall. And it was so much that when we eventually left the exhibit, all I wanted to do was find someone to talk about this with. And so I'm going up to people in my class and trying to relay the information that this museum is apparently about me specifically. And my classmates don't really seem to get how shocking this feels. I feel like I'm crushed, and everyone just sort of takes it like yeah, Eddie. And this is the reaction I get from my non-Jewish classmates and also from my Jewish classmates. Someone just sort of gives me a yikes face, which doesn't help at all. And we eventually leave the museum and find our way to a playground, because that's kind of like where field trips always lead. And people are running around and playing tag, and I can't get myself to do that. I'm sitting on this bench, and this feeling that I've found in the museum is kind of like sticky, and it feels like I can't leave the museum. And I'm sitting there with my friend talking to me about TV shows that I don't want to talk about, watching everybody else play tag, and I feel so angry that they're able to play tag and I can't, because that was all I would have wanted to do in a normal school day. But I'm sitting there, and with this feeling that I've found this whole new piece of who I am in that museum, and I have to like hold on to it and somehow fit it into my perception of who I thought I was, which is so hard. It was like suddenly my whole face meant something different than what I thought it did. And like, how do you deal with that when you're 13 and all you do is think about the way your face looks in comparison to other people? And I've just sat with that piece for a really long time, and I've felt it grow into myself, or maybe I've grown into it, and I found other people to talk to this about. And with my half-Jewish friends, we talk about how we exist in this sort of like limbo space of maybe we're not necessarily practicing, but it's still very much in our lives. And everybody who I talk to has like their own sort of like definition of what it means to them. And somewhere along this journey, I realized that I really like going to all the family gatherings, and I get upset when I miss them. I was sick for Rosh Hashanah one year, and I was just like, how am I going to have a sweet new year? And I was like, I was distraught. But there's a lot of comfort and connection in those gatherings. Sometimes it feels like Judaism is a part of my body in that very physical way that I got in that museum. And at the same time, I've recently, after taking a very long break from it, I've recently become a member of my Quaker meeting. And I'm finding that Quakerism is its own piece that's separate from Judaism in my life, but they can both be there together, and they can both exist, and they don't negate each other. They're just both there. And I don't just have that afternoon in a playground to figure it out. I can sit with them for however long I need, and I can ponder my spirituality, what being Quakish means, and the fact that I have a heritage. Thank you.
1: Originally from Brooklyn, New York, Eddie Laughter is attending Smith College in Northampton, Massachusetts, where she is studying different forms of storytelling, wandering aimlessly, and overanalyzing monster movies. Our final storyteller is Michael Donovan, who told this at a story slam in New York City, where WNYC is a media partner of The Moth. Here's Michael, live from the Bell House in Brooklyn.
8: All right. I was a firefighter in New York City for... Okay. And like many firefighters, most of us, we all had second jobs. And my second job was I was a carpenter. I worked as a carpenter. And a couple of the other guys in my firehouse, they were also carpenters, and so we would all get jobs, and if they needed help, they would call me. And my friend Kirk called me, and he goes, Mike, I got a great job for us. We're going to be doing hardwood floors on the Upper East Side of Manhattan in my friend Brent's building. Brent was a pharmacist. And, you know, when you think of a pharmacist, you think of a gray head with the glasses looking over the top of his glasses. Brent had a ponytail. He had tattoos. He had a wife, Shannon, who liked to go to the strip clubs, and bring back another story for another night. But anyway, Brent was a little different from your normal pharmacist. And he owned the building that his pharmacy was in. Pharmacy was on the first floor. apartments on the second floor, and Brent had the entire third floor. Small building, but he had the whole third floor. And so we called Brent, and we were discussing the job, and he was explaining the apartment to us. The apartment was one big open area, kitchen in the back, dining room next to it, living room, and then in the front was his bedroom. And the bedroom had French doors, glass French doors, and that's where his bedroom was. And we discussed price and what we were going to do, and Brent said to us, he goes, there's one little problem. And we said, well, what's the problem? He goes, I have a cat. I was like, I like cats. Kirk likes cats. It should be fine. No, you don't understand. I have a wild jungle cat as a pet. And we were, what, like, you have a tiger in your apartment on the Upper East Side of Manhattan? He's, no, not like a tiger. It's more like a cheetah or a jaguar. And we were like, it's called a serval. And we had never heard of a serval. And he assured us, he goes, when my wife, Shannon, is home, the cat is like a domesticated kitty cat. But when she's not home, the shit's on. Anything. So, but you really don't need to worry because Brent likes to watch TV late and then he sleeps late. So you're probably not going to see him. And we'll keep him in the bedroom, which he called the cat's lair. And the cat's name was Slash. So he'd say, the cat will be in Slash, he'll be in his lair. And he'll pace back and forth. He doesn't get up till about 11 or 11:30, so you're probably not going to see him. So, all right. We're just there to do the floors. So the first day comes. And we have to bring all our tools up to the third floor. So we block open the door to Second Avenue. It was right on Second Avenue, the apartment. We block open the door. We block open the door to the apartment, and we're carrying the tools up. We're bringing them in, and we start working. We're working on the floor, and sure enough, about 11 o'clock, Kirk gives me a little, Mike, look. Oh, one other thing I forgot to tell you is Brent warned us. He said, whatever you do with the cat, and the cat did look like a, it did look like a cheetah, you know, with the spots, but the head was small. It was called a serval. He goes, the one thing you have to make sure you don't do, don't make contact with the cat, eye contact with the cat. So we're working on the floor, and Kirk gives me a little, elbow. He goes, Mike, what's that? And the two of us look up, and there behind the glass doors is the cat pacing back and forth. And we look, and the cat kind of looks at us, and we both divert our eyes. And we keep working. And after a while, it became routine. The cat would pace, we were working, we would look at him, we would divert our eyes. So day one went by, day two went by. Now the third day was going to be, we were going to finish the job, get paid, and go home. And we chalked the doors open to Second Avenue, we chalked the door open to the apartment, and we're bringing our tools up, and as we're walking through, Kirk says to me, he taps me again, and he goes, Mike, what's that on the back windowsill in the living room area? And Brent and his wife Shannon had great taste. They had these beautiful white, lacy, sheer curtains and brownstone windows with the low sills. And we could see a silhouette behind the curtains. And with the tools, we leaned forward, and just as we leaned forward far enough, a gentle breeze blew the curtains. And there was Slash. And we made eye contact with the Magnificent. And the cat freaked out. Two leaps. And Kirk and I were pinned to the wall. The cat leaped halfway across the apartment, hit the couch, and bounced. And now it was at the French doors, trying to get into its lair. And it kept throwing itself into the glass and hissing and spitting at us. We're pinned to the wall. And Kirk leans over to me. And we're thinking, this is a $7,000 cat. It's going to cut itself. It's going to kill itself. Or worse than that, the door to Second Avenue is open. This is going to be a wild jungle cat running down Second Avenue. We're not going to get paid. So Kirk leans over to me. Kirk leans over and he says, Mike, one of us is going to have to open that door and let the cat in its lair. And being a fireman, you know, you have to keep your wits about you. You have to stay calm in situations. So I leaned over to Kirk, and as calmly as I could, I said, well, it ain't going to be me. And Kirk looked at me with disgust. And he opened the door, and the cat went in. We closed the door. We looked at each other, and we were like, we're out of here. We picked up the tools. We went down. We told Brent, you're paying us for the day. The cat's in his room. Thank you very much. And the moral of the story, we went to a bar. We drank for the rest of the day. The moral of the story is that a cat on the sill is worth a beer in a bar.
1: Michael Donovan spent 25 years in the New York City Fire Department, finishing his career as a captain in special operations. He is currently retired and spends his time between South Carolina and Vermont. Michael is still a very good friends with Teddy and describes him as one of the toughest people he has ever known. But he has lost contact with Slash and its owners and has never had another close encounter with a jungle cat since. To see some photos of Michael, please visit themoth.org. And that's it for this week on the Moth Radio Hour. Thank you for joining us.
4: 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Co-producer, Vicky Merrick, associate producer, Emily Couch. The rest of the Moth leadership team includes Sarah Haberman, Sarah Austin Jeunesse, Jennifer Hickson, Meg Bowles, Kate Tellers, Jennifer Birmingham, Marina Kluche, Suzanne Rust, Brandon Grant, Inga Gladowski, Sarah Jane Johnson, and Aldi Casa. Moth Stories Are True is remembered and affirmed by the storytellers. 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
20: Live from NPR News in Washington, I'm Nora Rahm. Secretary of State Marco Rubio arrived in New Delhi, India today, where he met with Prime Minister Narendra Modi. His mission is to shore up relations between the two countries, strained by U.S. tariffs on India.
21: We've expanded commercial ties now with more than $20 billion in investments. $20 billion in investments from Indian companies in the United States. We've deepened a security partnership through military exercises in the Indo-Pacific. And of course, as part of that, we recognize that an orderly and a secure consular system is vital to solidifying this important relationship.
20: The relationship has also been affected by the U.S. growing closer to India's rival Pakistan, which has been attempting to negotiate an end to the war in Iran. Rubio said today that some progress has been made. France has banned Israel's Minister of National Security from its territory in the latest reaction to the alleged Israeli mistreatment of pro-Palestinian activists who tried to deliver humanitarian aid to Gaza. France says his actions were intolerable. NPR's Jane Arraf has details.
22: The minister, Itamar Ben-Gavir, posted a video of himself taunting activists on the Gaza-bound flotilla seized by Israel in international waters. The flotilla organizers later said that 40 of those on board, some of them European, had suffered broken ribs from being beaten by Israeli soldiers. It also recorded 12 reports of sexual violence, including anal rape and forced penetration with a handgun. NPR could not independently verify the reports. Israel called the sexual abuse allegations outright lies. The flotilla was trying to deliver humanitarian aid and highlight the plight of Gazans who are still being killed in Israeli strikes. Jane Arraf, NPR News, Beirut.
20: The Trump administration has tightened rules to apply for a green card. Temporary visa holders must now return to their home countries and apply from there. NPR's Jasmine Garz reports.
23: In the past, visa holders have been able to file for an adjustment of status in the U.S. and in many cases stay while it was pending. The memo reiterates that visa holders looking to get a green card, which is a permanent residency, must apply from their home countries. People like international students or skilled workers with H-1B visas. In the memo, United States Citizenship and Immigration Services, or USCIS, said the pathway to permanent residency has been abused for decades, and that people who are denied or in waiting sometimes stay illegally. Immigration advocates say it would place people fleeing dangerous circumstances in vulnerable positions in which they'd have to return to that danger. Jasmine Garst, NPR News, New York.
20: This is NPR News in Washington. Some 40,000 people in Orange County, California are under evacuation orders because of a hazardous leak in an aerospace plastics facility. No injuries have been reported. The travel site Kayak says domestic airfares are nearly 30% higher than they were a year ago. Gas prices are up 40%. NPR Stephen Bisaha reports millions of Americans are still expected to travel this weekend.
24: Despite the prices, AAA expects 45 million Americans to travel this weekend, mostly by car. Those who are flying to L.A. paid some of the biggest price increases compared to last year, about $140 more for a flight. International trips are even more expensive. They're up about $200 on average. Drivers who want to save money can follow a few tips. Slow down, that's more fuel efficient. And make sure your tires are inflated, that also helps. And if you really want to save this travel season, consider moving your next road trip south. Louisiana, Georgia, and Mississippi have some of the cheapest gas prices in the country, only beaten by Indiana. Stephen Masaha, NPR News.
20: Today is World Turtle Day. People are urged to learn about, protect, and advocate for turtles and tortoises. Organizers say the creatures have been around for 220 million years, but the next 50 may be uncertain. As scientists estimate that 61% of species are threatened or already extinct due to smuggling and climate change. Susan Tellum, the co-founder of American Tortoise Rescue, says turtles survived the dinosaurs. It would be a tragedy if they couldn't survive us. I'm Nora Rahm, NPR News in Washington.
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3: 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I'm Manoush Zomorodi.
7: Hello, everybody. How are we doing?
3: So, a while back, I went to a pretty unusual event.
7: I'm really excited to be here.
3: This was a dinner and TED Talk given by former White House chef Sam Katz.
7: Let's start with those.
3: Who presented us with a four-course meal.
7: Let's start with the crab cakes.
3: Crab cakes with crispy capers.
7: Let's turn to fruit.
3: Then came mini tarts.
7: That beautiful little peach jam in the little mozzarella cup you had.
3: Seared Atlantic salmon with new potatoes and some focaccia on the side.
7: Wine.
3: All along, our wine glasses were topped off.
7: Yes, wine is definitely a fruit, people.
3: Until the end, when we were presented with chocolate cake and coffee. I mean, I'll say, it was very good. But Sam calls this meal the Last Supper, not like in the Bible, more because many of these dishes are under threat because of climate change.
7: Now, this menu has been put together with ingredients that experts and models predict will not be around for our kids and our grandkids. And you'll see that it's many of the foods that we hold dear.
3: Sam first gave this dinner over a decade ago at the Paris Climate Accords, when he realized that food and agriculture were not on the agenda.
7: When we say the word climate change, what do the words climate change actually mean? The point here is not to depress you or to scare you. It's not. It's to try to make an emotional connection in a way that I think only food can, to understand really what's at stake when we're having these conversations. Now, the good news is on our plates really does hold some of the biggest both problems, but also potentials to solve these challenges of anywhere that we have. And that's the part that gives me a ton of hope.
3: There's a movement afoot to change the way we grow our food and eat. Because right now, global food production is a huge contributor to climate change. And the warming planet is making it harder for farmers to grow ingredients we take for granted. We've learned that eating local and organic foods are good for us and the environment. But it's just not enough. Agriculture needs to change drastically if we want to continue eating the foods we know and love and nourish the planet's billions of inhabitants. And so today on the show, figuring out the complicated future of food. A chef, a farmer, and a biotechnologist share how they're searching for solutions. So back to Sam Katz. He was cooking for the Obama family in the White House when he started working with them to get Americans to rethink how they eat, and ended up getting into food policy as well.
7: Most people didn't even have a basic connection at that point to their health and well-being and food. The idea that it was having such a big impact on so many people's health, we hadn't connected those dots. And it was a lot of work to do to just try to say, like, how do we shift the culture and put these issues and how we're feeding ourselves sort of front and center.
3: You may remember some of their campaigns to make school lunches more nutritious.
8: Wait a minute! Are you First Lady Mrs. Michelle Obama?
3: Like Michelle Obama on Sesame Street, motivating kids to move more and eat healthier.
8: What are you doing here on Sesame Street?
25: I'm about to have this nice, healthy breakfast.
7: The idea was, one, can we start to shift the culture? Like, can we really elevate these issues on people's minds and start to shift our core values? And that we care about the health of food and the impact that food is having on our society and on our culture.
3: But here we are now, a decade later, and you have moved on to another pressing food problem.
7: Yeah.
3: Tell me about that transition.
7: Well, I think the health of
12: ourselves as humans and the health of the planet are inextricably linked. And climate change, which of course food and ag is a major driver of, is starting to decimate our capacity to feed ourselves. And the future is pretty scary when you start to see what the models look like in terms of our ability to grow the basic foods that we consume every day and some of the implications behind that. So for me, it's one big set of issues that we have to grapple with. But if we don't solve climate, all of the other things we care about in food are going to be just deeply impacted. And a lot of the progress that we've made are just going to be undermined by climate.
3: Sam Kass picks up again from his Last Supper dinner in 2024.
12: Our oceans are really on the front lines of climate change. In the Pacific Northwest, 2 years ago, they closed the snow crab fishery for the first time in its history. They did that because that fishery had gone from 11.7 billion crabs in 2018 to 1.9 billion last year. That's over an 80% collapse of that population in just 5 years. Now, there was hope that, you know, nature is resilient and that population would rebound. But just about a month ago, officials announced that that fishery would be closed for the second straight year because the population just had not recovered. That absolutely decimates those fishermen who have depended on that fishing grounds for generations. Now, let's turn to fruit. That beautiful little peach jam in the little mozzarella cup you had. Last year, we lost 95% of the Georgia peach crop. 95%. And when you start to look at the models and how our environment is changing, in our lifetimes, I don't believe we'll be growing peaches in Georgia at all. And what's Georgia without a peach? But I'm going to go to a fruit that is even more important, at least to me. And this is where these issues start to get pretty serious for me. That fruit is wine. The National Academy of Sciences predicts that by 2040, assuming we hit 2 degrees, or if and when we hit 2 degrees, the world's wine growing regions will be cut in about half in terms of what can sustain wine. Just a few weeks ago, one of the largest cava producers in Spain announced that they were laying off 80% of their workforce, about 615 people, it's a big operation, because they simply were not going to have grapes to harvest this year. There are producers in Champagne that are buying land in England because they do not believe they will be able to make champagne in Champagne in the foreseeable future. Now, you know things are really bad when the French are buying land in England to make champagne. It's like, sound the alarm. We got a problem here.
1: There are going to be some people listening who are like, well, boo-hoo, you and your fancy friends can't have your champagne, your cava, and your crab cakes. How do you explain the stakes to them? Why do you think this is an effective way to show people?
12: Oh, well, I wish I could stop there. So let's keep going. Let's talk about wheat and rice.
1: Staples.
12: So the world... 60% of the world's calories comes from wheat, rice, and corn. 60% from those three crops, okay? Those three crops keep life on planet Earth going. So the warmer we get, the worse it's gonna be for yield. The other part is, right now, about 15% of the world's wheat is grown in persistent drought conditions. By 2040, that number will be 60%. So you're gonna see massive collapses season over season in different parts of the world of full crops that just fail. And remember, the population is going to continue to grow. So it's not just sort of the current 7 billion. All the models show we'll get to be about 10 billion people by mid-century. So we have to feed a lot more people in a much more challenging climate as the yields are declining. It is a pretty serious situation.
3: So what can we do? Well, Sam says we need to tackle three areas to turn that situation around. First, let's talk about the consumer. He says we need to show companies that we want climate-friendly products. Only then will those companies truly invest in making products that are both sustainable and affordable.
12: We as consumers have to start choosing foods that are produced in a more climate-friendly and environmental-friendly way.
4: And however we can do that, by supporting companies that are making any kind of claim, even if it's not true, we have to start moving the market so that all companies know that if they want to grow and they want to hold on to their consumer base, they have to start taking the environment into account.
1: What do you mean, even if it's not true?
4: Meaning that right now, there's work to do to hold these companies accountable, because there's plenty of companies who are saying these things, and it's just nonsense. Like, it's not real.
1: Greenwashing.
4: It's greenwashing. There's some companies that are really trying to figure it out. So there's a bunch of nascent emerging brands that are doing a great job and starting to prove like it's possible. But the big companies right now, people aren't buying climate friendly. It's not a driver of sales. So right now for them, they look at their math. They're like, I need to invest how much money in changing my whole supply chain? And the CMO is like, I can't sell that. The mass market's not buying that.
1: And presumably it's at a premium as well.
4: Right. There's a premium. There's a cost to this transition. And one thing we haven't figured out is who's going to pay for it. And consumers have to start sending a very strong signal to these big companies, especially, that I'm going to choose products that are at least claiming to try to do a better job with the environment.
3: Next, more foods need to be developed that don't increase global warming, but actually help reduce it.
4: So with the right practices and some tools, food and agriculture can be sequestering megatons and gigatons of carbon, like really bend the global emissions curve. So you start doing practices like cover cropping and no-tilling, so you're not turning up the soil and you're helping to build the ecological health around, that ecosystem, those microbes in the soil will start pulling down carbon through the plants and storing it in the soil. One company I'm very excited about has fungi microbes, like little fungi, that you coat seeds with, and they're pulling down like 3 tons of carbon per acre per year and storing that carbon more permanently in the soil. So shifting our practices with a different mindset and starting to incentivize and pay farmers to solve some of these big problems is the answer. The problem right now is like we're asking farmers to make all these changes and take on all the risk in those changes and with no real short-term economic benefit to them.
3: Finally, as more climate-friendly farming practices and products become available, our culture around what we eat on a daily basis has to change too, he says.
4: This is the one place in our daily lives that we can collectively have a really big impact. And how we eat gives us a shot every single day to try to do a better job. And it doesn't have to be some big overhaul. Little by little, it can have a big impact. Not to be stressed about it, not to get all worked up about it. And if you have a steak every once in a while, I have a steak every once in a while. It's a treat.
1: It's a treat.
4: It's a treat. I love a ribeye. Like, I'm not going to lie. I'm not going to pretend like anybody who tells you a ribeye doesn't taste good, I think it's insane. Like, I just don't think they know what they're talking about. But like, that's okay. We just can't eat giant portions and we can't eat it all the time.
3: When we come back, we wrap up the Last Supper with some dessert and coffee. And chef-turned-food-policy-wonk Sam Kass predicts what happens next for food and climate. On the show today, the future of food. I'm Manoush Zomorodi, and you're listening to the TED Radio Hour from NPR. We'll be right back.
5: 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Good afternoon. I'm Sean Murphy. Coming up at 4 o'clock, the BBC News Hour, and let's find out what's on their agenda for today.
6: I'm James Kamarasamy, host of BBC News Hour. On today's program, are the United States and Iran getting close to a deal? 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
3: It's the TED Radio Hour from NPR. I'm Manoush Zomorodi. On the show today, the complicated future of food. We were just talking to former Obama White House chef Sam Kass, who is now a food policy guy and hosts dinners that he calls the Last Supper. On the menu, dishes that are in jeopardy because of our changing climate.
12: This is not some far out future challenge.
3: In 2024, I attended one of his Last Suppers, where he also delivered his TED Talk.
12: Now, I wish I could tell you, you know, you're still gonna have your dessert and everything is fine.
3: Alongside coffee and chocolate cake for dessert.
12: And in some ways, chocolate is faring the worst. So probably you've never probably had a bite of chocolate that wasn't grown within about 10 degrees of the equator by smallholder farmers. And there is not a single model that shows that if and when we hit 2 degrees, any of that region will be suitable for chocolate production. It will be too dry and too hot. And again, this year, chocolate prices are up by 50% because those production ecosystems have been hammered by drought and extreme weather. Raise your hand if you've had a cup of coffee today or a cup of tea. Oh yeah, I'm sorry, I know. Much of coffee is grown sort of in the valleys around mountainous areas, shade-grown coffee. And as it started to warm on the bottom of those mountains, it's just become simply too hot. About 75 of the 124 wild varieties of coffee are on the verge of extinction right now. And that's really a problem because much of the genetic material that we will need to try to produce hybrid varieties that could thrive in much more volatile climate are going to be lost.
3: You said earlier that back when you were in the Obama White House, that there was sort of a sense that people were ready for a change when it came to how they thought about their food, the cultural implications, the way that they understood how it related to their neighborhood, to their community. Are we ready for this next sort of way of thinking about food? Do we still have a lot of work to do before these changes happen?
12: There's mixed signals. Mm-hmm. When we were in the Obama administration, the big ag groups, first of all, did not engage with us. And if you said the word climate change, it was like you were spitting in their face. It was like the greatest offense. There's no discussion. Now, you have the biggest, most conservative ag groups sitting down and forming formal coalitions with some of the most well-known environmental groups to figure out how to galvanize agriculture to start solving these problems. And I would have bet every dollar I would ever make that that would never happen. On the other hand, you know, you still don't see the mass consumer rallying on this. You see parts of politics starting wanting to still go backwards on these things, which is like, you know, there's reasons to feel good and there's reasons to feel concerned. I think we have no choice but to figure out how to galvanize more people. And I'm father of two boys, Sai and Rafa, they're 6 and 5. And our ability to hand to the next generation the quality of life, the richness and deliciousness of life that we were given is truly at stake. And that's why these issues matter. And that's why working to make some better food choices matter. That's why voting matters. That's why advocacy in your church or your business that you either run or work at, in your schools, wherever you are, putting these issues forward matter. Asking the questions matter.
3: That was Sam Kass. He's the author of The Last Supper, How to Overcome the Coming Food Crisis. On the show today, the future of food. So that question of how to incentivize farmers to change how they grow staple crops so that they're better for the environment and make money? Well, there's a family farm getting closer to an answer here in the U.S. I met up for coffee with Jim Whitaker and his daughter, Jessica Whitaker Allen, to hear their somewhat radical approach to growing rice.
13: So rice is the single largest calorie consumed around the world every day. It feeds more people than any other crop. When we harvest it, it goes straight to the mill. We take the husk off and it's ready to eat.
3: Rice is calorie dense, a good source of protein. It stores well, which is why about half of the world eats it every day. and the Whitaker family has been growing rice for six generations.
13: Yeah, we've been in Arkansas for over 130 or 40 years, and sometimes I wonder, why did they stop here? Did their wagon break or what happened? But there's not many of us left. We're just only a few.

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1: So my brother and I rented a farm.
2: Here's Jim Whitaker on the TED stage.
1: Farming is a very capital-intensive business. My dad couldn't help us. He didn't have the finances. He could not help us get started. And let me tell you something about renting a farm when you're 22 years old. No one rents you a farm unless no one else wants to rent it. It was a big piece of land. It was cash rent. I mean, the stakes were set. We were doomed to fail. And we weren't focused on environmental sustainability back then. We were focused on economic sustainability. How do we make higher yield? How do we use less fertilizer? How do we get to the next year and feed our family?
3: In my mind, I mean, when you say rice farming, I mean, sorry, it's such a cliche, but I'm picturing, you know, rice fields in Vietnam or, you know, where there's water everywhere and people picking the rice. And, and is that what it looks like?
1: Okay, so rice around the world is grown in a flooded environment. This is for weed control purposes. When they plant the rice in the water, grasses don't grow well in the water. So that's why people use water all these thousands of years to grow rice, is for weed control. Now, you know, I was in Bangkok a few months ago, and a farmer was on his back porch. I'm like, well, how do you know if that's right? He said, well, that's the way we've always done it. I say I'm a fifth generation farmer. He's probably a 100th generation farmer. I mean, they've probably been farming rice there for 2,000 years in that same field. It's just the way he's always done it.
2: For thousands of years, rice has been grown in tiers of flooded fields. You've probably seen the photos. They look like massive green staircases. But about 20 years ago, Jim and his family started wondering what would happen if they didn't grow rice this way. They started experimenting with different methods, like getting rid of those tiers.
1: So one of the first things we did on our rice fields, we adopted a technique that's a little different. We leveled our fields completely flat. This is called zero grade. Rice all over the world is grown in a flooded environment, and most people use the natural contour of the earth to cascade the water down and let the water flow downhill. We call it continuous flood. They continuously put water on their fields. And we leveled ours flat with a perimeter road. And what that perimeter road lets us do is capture rainfall. So we're actually pumped less water, we're actually able to use less water, we have less runoff, less erosion, less nutrients leaving our field. Nothing leaves our field unless we want it to. So it happens that economic and environmental sustainability go hand in hand, along with social sustainability. As we use less fertilizer, use less water, our yields start going up.
2: By flattening the rice fields, the Whitakers gave rain and fertilizer more time to soak into the soil. And that road they built around the fields, it collected excess water that they could reuse. So using less resources was good for the environment and the Whitakers' finances. Jessica Whitaker Allen, Jim's daughter, remembers helping out with those early experiments as a teenager.
4: I guess I was around 16, 17 years old, and we had a project 1 year to see and monitor our water use on our farm. And I would actually go monitor and record that data weekly, after rain events, just to make sure, you know, we've got this. And that's really when we started tracking this. We saw that our water use was down, and so we really started recording all this stuff by hand in just an Excel spreadsheet. We didn't know what we were doing.
3: But you knew you were onto something.
4: Yes. Uh-huh. So we started recording everything. Let's add more data points to that. Let's add our fertilizer. Let's add our fuel usage. And so we didn't know what was important or how it would be important.
2: That's when Jim and Jessica began to question the other fundamental tenet of growing rice, keeping the fields flooded. They decided to cycle the fields between flooding and letting them go dry.

0: So, okay, that's what's counterintuitive, right? Is because people think that rice needs to be in water all the time.
1: It's got to be submerged all the time, and it doesn't. And they think if I let it dry up, I'm going to hurt it some kind of way. So the varieties we are using are hybrids,
0: okay,
1: and they're very resilient.
0: So they can take it when the field gets dried out.
1: They can take it.
2: Not only did the rice do surprisingly well, this new method had other advantages for the climate because...
1: soil is full of microbes.
2: Microbes that multiply if crops are underwater.
1: And what they're doing in the soil on a basic level is they're down there chewing away, eating up the biomass that's left over from the crop before. So they're digesters. And out of that comes methane. The same way it happens in cattle operations or whatever.
2: Methane is a notorious greenhouse gas, and rice farming accounts for 8 to 11% of global methane emissions.
1: So when we dry the soil, that anaerobic microbial that's living in that soup, that mushy soil, either dies or goes dormant. So we break his life cycle, and then it stops emitting methane, but it doesn't hurt the rice. It actually helps rice when you use less water.
0: That reduces the emissions, the methane, by how much?
1: Last year our documented emission reduction was 79%.
0: Oh, wow.
1: But we say that we're going to reduce it 50% on our package. But our documented last year was 79% reduction.
0: So you're reducing the emissions, but you're still growing just as much rice?
1: Just as much rice. So Jessica went to college, got a ag business degree, a sustainability minor, went on to get her MBA, emphasis on finance. Now she's back helping me with protocols and data collection. So we established what is called the Smart Rice Protocol. And we have one of the first ever third-party verified sustainable rice packages that hit the market a few months ago. And we're trying to get in retail locations, and I think that's gonna be the future.
2: But it's been tough getting retailers to sell climate-friendly rice. So the Whitakers are now partnering with over 30 other sustainable rice growers to try and create a market for climate-friendly rice. Recently, Jim also started advising an organization that is working to get more farms to invest in agriculture that earns a Climate Smart certification.
1: Almost like an organic certification.
0: Mm-hmm.
1: There are only a few in the world that are doing this, so it doesn't mean anything yet. We hope it means a lot in a few years.
3: I mean, take a walk through your supermarket. Everything's greenwashed. You can put whatever you want to on a package, and there's no rules, there's no standards. So we're trying to make that standard.
0: So there is opportunity here.
1: There's opportunity. I'm not doing it for nothing.
0: Is it going to cost the consumer more?
1: I think it will until we can get to scale. And I think it should cost the consumer a little bit more because they're partnering along this journey to clean up the climate. So we need to expand the price of rice just a little bit. And I'm working with a lot of companies that have that mindset to get more money to the farmer and help them do the stuff we're talking about doing.
3: Our town has 4,000 residents and one stoplight. The nearest airport, Starbucks, shopping mall, Whole Foods is 2 hours away in any direction. Without places like this and farmers like us, you'd be hungry, naked, and sober. We are going to work with farmers in Southeast Arkansas to educate them about the benefits of growing sustainable rice. We're going to work with veterans, immigrants, limited resource, and socially disadvantaged farmers. Farmers that aren't so different from my family just a few generations ago. We will then implement pay-for practices such as alternate wetting and drying, cover crop, no-till, and low-till. We will then help them learn about and document their greenhouse gas benefits. Monitor, measure, report, and verify them. then market and sell that rice at a premium to help them realize the benefits of producing sustainable rice, the economic advantage.
1: Let me tell you why that's important. There are 400 million acres of rice grown globally. It is the largest emitter of methane gas. It is the largest user of irrigation water. And our methods, if used, can reduce greenhouse gas by 50%, reduce water use by 50%, increase yields to feed a hungry world.
0: So let's say there's a farmer watching this and thinking, like, I don't know much about these practices, or you meet someone and they're like, how do I even begin to do this? What right now is the way that they learn to put some of these more sustainable practices to
1: so
0: work?
1: So you just got to get plugged in and sometimes challenge the, this is the way my dad always did it mentality.
0: What would your dad say to that?
1: My dad wouldn't even recognize the farm today if he was still alive.
0: Really?
1: It's changed that much. I mean, when he retired and when my brother and I went back to the family farm, he could ride around every day and tell us what was wrong with everything and then be happy and go home. But you could tell he was thrilled to have us there. And we immediately did the makeover to his farm, and he's like up in arms, you know, what are y'all doing? You're ruining that field. I don't think it should be done that way. And we just kept going. And then that fall, he said, that's the prettiest rice I've ever seen. So he didn't understand that sometimes you have to, you know, it's gonna look uglier before it looks better.
2: That was rice farmer Jim Whitaker and his daughter, Jessica Whitaker Allen. You can see their full talk at TED.com. When we come back, the future of meat. On the show today, the future of food. I'm Manoush Zomorodi, and you're listening to the TED Radio Hour from NPR. 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
2: It's the TED Radio Hour from NPR. I'm Manoush Zomorodi. On the show today, the complicated future of food. So as we've heard, staple crops like rice are big emitters of greenhouse gases. But even more so, meat production. Growing and grazing animals takes a lot of resources. So what if it didn't have to?
8: Yeah, there is so much we could potentially unlock by creating a world where we can farm cells for food.
2: This is Isha Datar. She first started thinking about this 15 years ago in college.
8: So I started as an undergrad student at the University of Alberta.
2: Isha was a cell biology major who really cared about the environment, but who also loved to eat meat.
8: Yes, I really got into steak tartare. This is like 2008. I mean, I thought that was a bit precocious for someone in like undergrad.
2: And one day, she saw a poster promoting a meat science class. She signed up.
8: Meat 404, I think it was called.
2: I'm sorry, I have to ask, what is a meat science class?
8: Yeah, so in this class, we learn all about what meat is, how muscle transforms into meat, the meat industry. And I just remember feeling like, oh my God, we all have to become vegetarian tomorrow or vegan.
2: Yeah.
8: And that lasted for a couple weeks, that idea. And then a few classes later, we were just packing up our bags and our professor just mentions very casually, he's like, oh, maybe one day we'll grow food from cells.
2: Oh, so you just kind of tossed that one out there.
8: Yeah. And that was my real epiphany, which was, huh. Oh my gosh, yes, absolutely, that is going to happen.
2: That was all Isha needed to hear. She was hooked on the idea of cultivated meat and ended up writing her final paper on exactly how to grow meat from cells in a lab to eat. Because the concept of growing protein cells, it had been around, but applying it to food was pretty new.
8: And so I wrote this paper really pulling from medical journals that were looking at, you know, growing skin tissue for burn victims, like growing cell culture, but for medical purposes. And I wrote about the idea of applying that to food.
2: The paper was published in a peer-reviewed journal in 2010, and a lot has happened since. Isha has become a leader in the field of cellular agriculture. She's watched as billions of dollars have poured into cultivated meat startups.
9: Lab-grown meat is on the rise.
2: And the science has accelerated. In 2013, a professor unveiled the first lab-grown hamburger.
10: The first lab-grown burger has been cooked and
2: it cost over $300,000 to make. In 2016, there was the first lab-grown meatball.
11: This is the first time a meatball has ever been cooked with beef cells.
2: And then the first cell-based ribeye steak, the first lab-grown salmon, and the first cultivated chicken nuggets.
12: It tastes like chicken.
13: Because it is chicken.
2: And in 2021, Isha told an excited TED audience that cultivated meat could be coming to a dinner plate near you.
14: To me, this chicken nugget, this hamburger, this sausage, all made from cells instead of animals, aren't just fast food products. They're our ticket to a new food system. Here's how it works. Rather than raise a whole chicken with beaks, feathers, sentience, we grow the meat directly from muscle cells. We take a small biopsy from a living animal and then extract the cells of interest. Muscle cells in particular love to attach onto surfaces. It helps them grow and elongate into those long muscle fibers that we're so familiar with. So we might provide a scaffolding material for those cells to adhere onto. And then, of course, we have to feed the cells something. So we put them in a liquid medium that provides all the nutrients that these cells need to grow and divide. Lastly, the cells on the scaffold in the medium all grow within a bioreactor, which is kind of like a large stainless steel tank, looks a lot like brewing equipment, and can be just as big as well. And the bioreactor really just provides that constant, stable environment that those cells need to flourish in. And after those cells get a chance to mature into muscle fibers, we might harvest the cells and the tissues and then turn them into a nugget. Now, this wouldn't just be better for chickens and cows and pigs and the people who have to farm them and slaughter them. This could be better for the whole world. I mean, if this all works, it's our once-in-a-lifetime opportunity to get a second chance at agriculture, to do things better and to learn from our mistakes.
2: At this point, some of you might be wondering, when can I buy this meat? Well, it might be a while, because in the last few years, cultivated meat has gotten a reality check. Startups have come and gone. The FDA and USDA gave their approval in 2023, but several states have banned it, bans that were upheld in court. And in the rest of the country, you won't find cultivated meat in grocery stores either. You'll have to go to Singapore. In 2024, it became the first country to sell cultivated chicken. But those products still mostly contain plant-based fillers, which is why they're affordable. Isha's learning that lab-grown animal products have a long road ahead.
8: So around the world, there are a lot of companies that are doing little tastings here and there of their cultivated meat product. The product on the market in Singapore is made of 3% cells, 97% plant stuff. And that's actually exciting. Like, that's actually a really great step forward. It just feels like disappointment because it's been pitted against this expectation that was set way too high. And that expectation is cool as a future forward, like holy grail expectation of where we could be one day. But that's also the hardest thing you could possibly do.
0: And is that because it's so hard to actually cultivate animal protein? Like, what's the big challenge here?
8: Yeah, it is incredibly hard to cultivate animal protein into these kind of 3D cuts, like a chicken breast or a steak. In 2017, I was able to taste a steak chip, like very thin, crispy. The reason why it was a chip is because cells grow really well in two dimensions, like in these very thin layers. Getting them to grow in three dimensions is a lot harder.
0: There was a point where just even getting the opportunity to take a taste of this was nearly impossible. Mm-hmm. And if you did get a taste, that bite morsel would have been worth hundreds of thousands of dollars, right?
8: It's pretty much still the same.
0: Huh. So I was at a TED event recently where I had a lettuce wrap with cultivated chicken in it. It was definitely not 100% because I think that would have been too expensive.
8: So there's some skepticism there as well. It's like, is this product actually going to be viable in the market in the long term? You know, it's a big question.
0: Yeah. I mean, no offense, Isha, but like that is far less sexier than the simple headline, lab meat is going to save us from climate change. Here's a big juicy hamburger.
8: I know. If you have ideas for what our like tagline should be, let me know. But this is the invisible work that really moves biotech along. It's not going to be one company that brings it to market in a way that changes the world. It's not going to be 10 companies. It's not going to be one university. It's going to be an entire new scientific discipline because there's a long technical path ahead of us.
0: I guess I'm surprised because when you gave your TED Talk in 2021, you seemed super optimistic, excited, really talking about the potential behind cultivated meat.
8: Yes. I am optimistic about it. I think it's an incredibly exciting idea. I don't necessarily know if meat is the thing that's going to change the world. I'm very fixated on this idea of growing food from cells more broadly. Meat is one such kind of product, but it's this, again, this kind of holy grail product. There's a lot of interesting things that we might discover in farming cells for food that aren't meat, but make a huge difference in the near term.
14: By farming cells, we could actually proactively envision agriculture for a climate-changed world. We could theoretically grow anything that might come from plants or animals from cells instead. Vanilla doesn't have to be rainforest farmed. Egg whites don't have to come with a yolk. Foie gras can be completely cruelty-free. And leather and silk don't have to come off the back of an animal or the home of a silkworm. In fact, we already consume cellular agriculture products in our everyday lives just in super small quantities. Several vitamins, flavors, and enzymes are already made in cell cultures. In fact, rennet, which is the set of enzymes used to turn milk into curds and whey for cheese making, used to come from the stomach lining of the fourth stomach of calves, baby cows. And in 1990, a cell-cultured version hit the market, a version of the key enzyme chymosin. And today, only 30-ish years later, 90% of rennet used for cheesemaking came from a bioreactor instead of a calf.
8: We're used to transforming food with biotechnology. It's arguably like the oldest technology we have is when we started fermenting foods. And we started making beer and kimchi and pickles and yogurts and cheeses and all that kind of stuff. Like, that was us transforming foods with cell cultures. We could have never looked at a glass of milk and said we wanted it to be stinky with like veins of mold going through it and hard and it melts. And
0: you mean like cheese is basically what you just described in the most disgusting way possible. Okay.
8: Yeah, like, would someone have envisioned cheese from scratch? Had they never had cheese before?
0: Uh-huh.
8: And so similarly, if we looked at milk and couldn't have envisioned cheese, today we're looking at meat and we're just trying to make meat again. But maybe we can make the cheese of meat. That is such an exciting vision for me, is unlocking the power of cell culture to just increase food culture instead of replicating a culture we already have.
0: Okay, last question. Do you still love steak tartare?
8: I do still love steak tartare. I've gone through long bouts of not eating meat, vegan, vegetarian, all that kind of stuff. But yeah, no, I'm still that conscious and conflicted carnivore that I was when I got into this.
0: That was Isha Datar, executive director of the nonprofit New Harvest. You can see her full talk at TED.com. We started today's show by talking about how we can preserve many of the foods we love, from crab cakes to the Georgia peach. We want to end the show with an artistic twist on the future of agriculture, specifically stone fruit. Artist Sam Van Aken works at the intersection of botany, conservation, and creative expression. Here he is on the TED stage in 2019, talking about his project, The Tree of 40 Fruit.
12: 100 years ago, there were 2,000 varieties of peaches, nearly 2,000 different varieties of plums, and almost 800 named varieties of apples growing in the United States. Today, only a fraction of those remain, and what is left is threatened by industrialization of agriculture, disease, and climate change. The Tree of 40 Fruit is a single tree that grows 40 different varieties of stone fruit. So that's peaches, plums, apricots, nectarines, and cherries all growing on one tree. It's designed to be a normal-looking tree throughout the majority of the year until spring, when it blossoms in pink and white, and then in summer bears a multitude of different fruit. I began the project for purely artistic reasons. I wanted to change the reality of the everyday, and to be honest, create this startling moment when people would see this tree blossom in all of these different colors and bear all of these different fruit. I create the Tree of 40 Fruit through the process of grafting. I'll collect cuttings in winter, store them, and then graft them onto the ends of branches in spring. In fact, almost all fruit trees are grafted because the seed of a fruit tree is a genetic variant of the parent. So that when we find a variety that we really like, the way that we propagate it is by taking a cutting off of one tree and putting it onto another. This is definitely not a sport of immediate gratification. It takes a year to know if a graft has succeeded. It takes 2 to 3 years to know if it produces fruit, and it takes up to 8 years to create just one of the trees. Each of the varieties grafted to the Tree of 40 Fruit has a slightly different form and a slightly different color. As the project continues, it's been conservation by way of the art world. As I've been asked to create these in different locations, what I'll do is I'll research varieties that originated or were historically grown in that area. I'll source them locally and graft them to the tree so that it becomes an agricultural history of the area where they're located. These are plums from just one tree of 40 fruit in 1 week in August. Several years into the project, I was told that I had one of the largest collection of these fruit in the eastern United States, which as an artist is absolutely terrifying. But in many ways, I didn't know what I had. I discovered that the majority of the varieties I had were heirloom varieties. Several of the varieties dated back thousands and thousands of years. And finding out how rare they were, I became obsessed with trying to preserve them. So I set out to create an orchard to make these fruit available to the public. So Governor's Island is a former naval base that was given to the city of New York in 2000. And it opened up all of this land just a 5-minute ferry ride from New York. And they invited me to create a project that we're calling the Open Orchard that'll bring back fruit varieties that haven't been grown in New York for over a century. Currently in progress, the Open Orchard will be 50 multi-grafted trees that possess 200 heirloom and antique fruit varieties. So these are varieties that originated or were historically grown in the region. Varieties like the early strawberry apple, which originated on 13th Street and 3rd Avenue. Since a fruit tree can't be preserved by seed, the open orchard will act like a living gene bank or an archive of these fruit. Like the tree of 40 fruit, it'll be experiential. It'll also be symbolic. Most importantly, it's going to invite people to participate in conservation and to learn more about their food. Growing up on a farm, I thought I understood agriculture, and I didn't want anything to do with it. So I became an artist. But I have to admit that it's something within my own DNA. And I don't think that I'm the only one. 100 years ago, we were all much more closely tied to the culture, the cultivation, and the story of our food, and we've been separated from that. The open orchard creates the opportunity not just to reconnect to this unknown past, but a way for us to consider what the future of our food could be. Thank you.
2: Sam Van Aken is an artist and an associate professor at the School of Art at Syracuse University. And you can still visit the Open Orchard Project on Governor's Island in New York. Thank you so much for listening to our show about the future of food. This episode was produced by James Delahoussaye, Rachel Faulkner-White, Matthew Cloutier, Harsha Nahada, and Chloe Weiner. It was edited by Sanaz Meshkinpour and me. Our production staff at NPR also includes Fiona Guerin and Katie Monteleone. Irene Noguchi is our executive producer. Our audio engineers were Neil Tivolt, Robert Rodriguez, Gilly Moon, and David Greenberg. Our theme music was written by Ramtin Arablouei. Our partners at TED are Chris Anderson, Roxanne Highlash, Alejandra Salazar, and Daniela Balarezzo. I'm Manoush Zamarodi, and you've been listening to the TED Radio Hour from NPR.
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20: Welcome to NewsHour from the BBC World Service. I'm James Kamara-Sami. Are the United States and Iran nearing some sort of deal to end the current conflict?
21: There's been some progress done. There is a chance that whether it's later today, tomorrow, in a couple days, we may have something to say, but this issue needs to be solved.
20: More than 80 people have died in China's worst mining disaster in 16 years. We speak to our correspondent at the scene. The Democratic Republic of Congo has suspended flights to and from the region where the Ebola outbreak was first detected. A show of defiance in the Cuban capital, Havana.
22: The US doesn't want to leave us in peace. Let us breathe or let us be calm. Everything depends on how much of this reality we can resist and endure.
20: And we're live in Cannes as the Palme d'Or is awarded at the film festival. All of that coming up after the news.
23: BBC News with Eileen McHugh. President Trump has said the United States and Iran are getting a lot closer to finalising a peace agreement. But speaking to the BBC's US partner, CBS, Mr. Trump said he would only sign a deal that gives Washington everything it wants. Here's our North America correspondent, Peter Bowes.
1: every day, he says, gets better and better, referring to those negotiations which appear to have been going on over the past few days. But at the same time, and we've heard this many times before from the president, suggesting that if there isn't a deal, Iran will be hit harder than ever before. Familiar kind of language from this president. He also said that he wouldn't sign any deal if the nuclear issue wasn't addressed, and that is that an understanding from the US that Iran will never get a nuclear weapon.
23: Iran says both sides are now drafting a framework agreement, though gaps remain. The government in the Democratic Republic of the Congo has suspended all commercial and private flights to and from the northeastern city of Bunia because of the risk of spreading Ebola. Meanwhile, the neighbouring Uganda has confirmed new cases. Here's Richard Kagoi.
3: They did confirm at the health ministry in Uganda that there are three new cases, this now bringing the total to five. But the health ministry say that the cases were imported from Eastern Democratic Republic of the Congo, which they share a border with Uganda. It raises concern that could there be a possibility then that even countries that do border the Democratic Republic of Congo, which is geographically very expansive, so it shares its borders with nine countries. So could it be possible that there would be cases elsewhere.
23: President Zelensky of Ukraine and the U.S. Embassy in Kiev have both warned that a significant Russian air attack is possible in the next 24 hours. Mr. Zelensky said Russia may use a hypersonic Oreshnik missile. The embassy said its warning covered all districts of Ukraine. Officials at the site of a coal mine explosion in northern China say the mine's operator had been breaking the law and that levels of dangerous gases had exceeded limits for a long time. Rescuers said at least 82 people were killed, revising down an earlier figure of 90. Our China correspondent Stephen McDonnell reports.
5: 755 emergency workers raced to the Liusheng-Yu coal mine, according to official reports here. Earlier, what state media has described as a gas explosion struck with nearly 250 miners on shift. Survivor Wang Yong was underground at the time. He described a smell like that of firecrackers, urging his colleagues to run for it, but then choking and fainting alongside them before he came to, woke others, and they eventually escaped together.
23: BBC News. The security forces in Bolivia have used heavy machinery to clear roadblocks set up by anti-government protesters and allow food, medicines and other goods to enter the main city of La Paz. Our global affairs correspondent Ambra Sanatirajan reports.
6: Bulldozers were deployed to clear rocks and concrete pillars from the roads to allow food trucks and ambulances to transit the highways leading to the main city of La Paz. Bolivian police and soldiers escorted some of the vehicles, which had hoisted white flags. In some areas, like Sencata, clashes broke out after protesters regrouped and blocked the roads again. Protests have paralyzed the Andean nation since early May, demanding the resignation of President Rodrigo Paz over his government's austerity measures and economic policies.
23: Firefighters in California who are trying to stop a tank containing poisonous chemicals from exploding say it's heating up at a rate of about half a degree Celsius an hour. A local fire chief, Craig Covey, said this was despite firefighters dousing it with jets of water in an effort to keep the temperature under control. Tens of thousands of people were ordered to leave their homes in Orange County on Friday. Swiss media say the Formula One great Alain Prost has suffered a minor head injury during a raid on his home by armed robbers. A masked gang reportedly broke into the 71-year-old's house north of Geneva earlier this week and forced one of his sons to open a safe. It's not clear what was taken. Hull City have won the football match, sometimes described as the world's most valuable. They beat Middlesbrough 1-0 with a goal scored deep into injury time. The victory wins them entry to England's Premier League next season, a league so much richer than the second tier, the Championship. That's the very latest news from the BBC.
24: Hello and welcome to News Hour, coming to you live from London with James Kamara-Sami. And later on in the programme, after almost 100 years in operation, CBS News Radio signs off for good.
25: They came up with this idea that you could have a guy broadcasting from Vienna,
7: from London, from Paris, put one behind the other, put it all together, and you have what is today global news coverage.
24: Reflections there from a veteran of the network. You can have more on that later on. But first, it's been more than a month since the United States began its blockade of Iranian ports in response to Tehran asserting its control over the Strait of Hormuz, an impasse that's had a huge impact on the global economy. But are we possibly approaching some sort of deal that could end the standoff? Amid a flurry of diplomatic activity from Pakistani mediators today, President Trump has said the two sides were getting a lot closer to reaching an agreement, although he added that one would only be signed once we get everything we want. On a visit to India, the US Secretary of State Marco Rubio sounded cautiously optimistic.
21: There's been some progress done, some progress made. Even as I speak to you now, there's some work being done. There is a chance that whether it's later today, tomorrow, in a couple days, we may have something to say. But this issue needs to be solved, as the president has said, one way or the other. Iran can never have a nuclear weapon. The straits need to be opened without tolls. They need to turn over their enriched uranium. They need to turn over their highly enriched uranium. We need to address that issue. We need to address the issue of enrichment. These are the president's points consistently. And his preference is always to deal with it in a diplomatic way.
24: For his part, the Iranian Foreign Ministry spokesman Esmail Bakai gave this assessment of where things stand.
9: Our initial intention was to draft a memorandum of understanding, a kind of framework agreement comprised of 14 clauses. This memorandum of understanding will address the essential points for ending the imposed war, as well as the fundamental issues for us. Within a reasonable period, the details will be discussed and a final agreement will ultimately be concluded. We are currently in the final stages of finalising these memoranda of understanding.
24: The BBC State Department correspondent Tom Bateman is travelling with Marco Rubio. Earlier, he gave me his assessment of where things stand from Delhi.
10: Today was the furthest he has gone in suggesting that, from his perspective, there appears to be diplomatic progress. You know, we know that Azam Munir, the field marshal, the Pakistani mediator, has been in Tehran. They're putting out pretty positive noises as well at the moment. And so I certainly, you know, from the US and the mediator perspective, it does feel like they believe there is progress. But let's sort of caveat that with we've been here before and it hasn't always worked out.
24: Well, reading between the lines, if we want to take what the Secretary of State is saying at face value, where might that progress have come from? Where is the room for manoeuvre?
10: The American red lines are on these two issues. One is they've been demanding, or they've always demanded, basically, that they want the highly enriched uranium. So, you know, this nuclear fuel that is basically buried under rubble after the American strikes last year. They want it removed from the country. Now, again, Mr. Rubio stressed that that is, you know, that they don't appear to be budging on that. So if they've got movement from the Iranians on that particular issue, that would be significant. The other is about the tolling of ships transiting the Strait of Hormuz. Mr. Rubio said again today, they can't do that. Now, the Iranians have said that they believe it's their right to do so, particularly in view of what they see as an American aggression, that this is part of a reparations payment system. So it feels like they're the two, they've been the two sticking points of late. There is also, of course, the issue about how long the moratorium would last on Iran not enriching uranium. Mr. Trump had said at one point he was happy with 20 years. So I think that's been in play as well. But from what Mr. Rubio has been saying, it would suggest that the Iranians have moved potentially on all three of those issues. But we simply don't know yet because we don't have any official word from either side, but particularly from the Iranians, on if there is movement, what it is they're saying.
24: There are threats coming from the White House as well, though, aren't there?
10: Well, there have been. And, you know, that's what has been slightly puzzling about all this, because at the same time, Mr. Rubio has been talking up some diplomatic progress. Behind the scenes, there has been pretty belligerent language from some US officials privately and anonymously briefing parts of the US media that preparations to strike Iran again have been being made, but that no final decision has been made. Now, that, of course, might be, and we've seen this playbook from Mr. Trump before, about putting military pressure on the diplomatic discussions. That's his modus operandi in these things. So it's hard to, you know, to know how much to read into that. I think clearly there's been pressure from the Israelis. But according to reports, the president, the Israeli prime minister, had a pretty difficult and fractious phone call earlier in the week. Mr. Netanyahu likely will have been pushing for military action. And that creates another part of this dynamic. Mr. Trump will need to believe that he has got a result and has got the Iranians to shift in order to justify continuing the ceasefire and potentially prolonging it, as some reports would have it, for another 60 days.
0: And I wonder what kind of pressure is coming from the other side. I mean, both internally, we hear a lot about internal American pressure, given the unpopularity of price rises, that sort of thing. But what about externally? What about India, for example, a country that has suffered quite a lot because of the closure of the Strait of Hormuz?
10: Well, there is an awful lot of pressure. And, you know, we're here in South Asia, where there's been hard, among the very hardest hit by this global energy crisis, particularly India, which gets, you know, a huge amount of its oil and natural gas via the Strait of Hormuz, and also oil from Russia, which is another thing Mr. Trump had tried to cut off, although the Americans have reversed posture on that a bit. But it does mean that when Mr. Rubio is sitting in these kind of meetings, of course he's being told about the damage that both the American blockade and the Iranian grip on the Strait of Hormuz is inflicting on economies like this. I mean, one thing that Mr. Rubio came here today to try and resolve that was to try and persuade Mr. Modi to buy more American oil. And we've heard that sort of thing from Mr. Trump as well. Now, I'm not sure how well that goes down, to be honest, because it's more expensive. That energy has to travel a lot further for a country like India. But certainly it's been part of the diplomatic and economic solutions that the Americans are offering. But I think that does all play into, as you point out, you know, significant pressure internally. This is an unpopular war in the US. Congress is flexing its muscles now about not being prepared to extend this. Republicans getting more and more unhappy about it. So the more there is this international pressure, I think it does give more scope actually to the Iranians to try and force through bits of the deal that are more amenable to them at this stage.
0: The BBC State Department correspondent Tom Bateman speaking to me from the ever-lively streets of Delhi. The Chinese authorities have slightly revised down the number of people believed to have died following a gas explosion at a coal mine in the north of the country, yet they were saying 90 people had been killed. Now it's at least 82 and more than 100 people rescued. It still makes it the worst mining disaster in China in 16 years. The BBC's China correspondent Stephen McDonnell is outside the Liushenyu coal mine in Shanxi province, and from there he gave me this update a short while ago.
8: The rescue effort is continuing at the mine site behind me, and that's because there are still some miners, only a few, who remain unaccounted for. Hundreds more, though, have already been taken to hospital. And since we've been here, we've seen plenty of ambulances coming down the street and ferrying them there, so a lot of activity. However, I think the big question is going to be what caused this and what retributions might follow, because this has been a big hit for them. The Chinese government has worked so hard to clean up coal mining in Shanxi province. And then we've seen with this terrible accident just how deadly it still can be.
0: Yes, there was a time, what, a couple of decades ago, when you used to hear about these kind of accidents quite regularly, but over the last decade or so, they've become quite rare, haven't they? What's changed, and is that why this is potentially quite damaging to the government?
8: Yeah, well, in the early 2000s, we heard so many of these. They were coming in almost weekly, it seemed, at times. And they were so frequent that unless the death toll was enormous, like over 100, it wasn't getting reported by most of the media because we were just so used to it. So it just shows you how terrible and unsafe it was in those years to work in the mines, especially here in Shanxi province. The government then really tightened safety by bringing in international experts. Closing down illegal coal mines was a big help because, of course, if you run an illegal mine, you might have too many people underground, you don't have all the necessary safety equipment, etc., etc. Then I think people assumed, oh, well, it's all going to be okay. We haven't heard of incidents like this much at all recently. I know there was a pretty bad one in 2009. But then along comes a day like today to remind us just how deadly it still can be. And yeah, I think it is quite a blow for the government, which had prided itself on cleaning up mining here.
0: And what of the relatives, what of the families of the miners? Have they been at the site? Have they been able to get anywhere near?
8: We're hearing that the miners are being told not to leave. partly because maybe they don't want them to speak to the media or whoever about what's been going on. It's a very sensitive issue, and the numbers, there's quite a bit of confusion at the beginning as to how many people had died. It took a while for the size of this emergency to become known. And so we're waiting for much more information to come out. However, as is the way in China, we may never get to the bottom of it. There's a team here that's been sent by the State Council, has promised swift, tough retribution, punishment for anyone responsible for this. However, as we've seen in the past, it could well be that becomes an internal Communist Party thing, and we really don't hear much about what caused this or who exactly is being punished or why, for that matter.
0: But the man at the top, President Xi, had put out a statement, or a statement was put out in his name to really give the impression he was on top of it, and he was very keen for those responsible to be punished.
8: Yeah, I mean, I think whenever you have something like this that happens in China, and we have a statement like this from Xi Jinping, you know it's going to be bad. And so it came in the form of a newsreader on television reading out a statement from President Xi, calling, well, firstly, for all-out efforts, nothing to be spared in terms of helping the injured and trying to reach those still trapped. But also, yes, calling for standards to be upheld and this type of thing. And we've seen it also from other senior members of the government, for example, the Premier, the number two leader here, also, saying that faking the numbers and other forms of dodging safety requirements has to be condemned, and that, well, inspectors are going to get to the bottom of this. So the government is, there is going to be hell to pay, really. I think they are going to find someone to punish in all likelihood for this. Because they don't want to be seen to be doing nothing after having what seemed to be such a good record in recent years.
0: The BBC's Stephen McDonald there outside that mine in northern China, where at least 82 people have been killed after a gas explosion. 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
2: Rott's beat takes him to some really wild places, asking thorny ethical questions that emerge as he reports on the natural world and humanity's relationship to it.
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4: And that would be the weekend edition of All Things Considered, coming your way at the top of the hour. That's going to happen at 5 o'clock. 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
0: You're listening to the BBC World Service. This is NewsHour, coming to you live from London with James Kamarasamy. It's been a complicated week in relations between Cuba and the United States after the US Justice Department charged the island's former leader, 94-year-old Raul Castro, with murder and other crimes. The charges relate to the shooting down of two American civilian planes in 1996. But the Cuban government says the indictment is a way for Washington to justify military intervention and to force regime change. On Friday, students, state workers and government supporters held a rally in the capital, Havana, in support of their former leader. From there, our correspondent Will Grant sent this report.
12: From before dawn, supporters of the Cuban Revolution began to gather outside the US Embassy in Havana on what's known as the anti-imperialist platform, the site of countless state-organized demonstrations. This time, though, with Cuban flags and anthems, they turned out in defense of their most important living revolutionary, Raul Castro. Viva! People at the rally were indignant after Mr. Castro had been charged in the US with murder over the events of 30 years ago when two civilian aircraft were shot down by Cuban fighter jets while he was the head of the armed forces. The group which operated the aircraft was an anti-Castro organization out of Miami called Brothers to the Rescue.
13: What do you make of the charges against Raul Castro? Murder and conspiracy to murder US citizens.
14: It is unbelievable. After so many years and being in the US like it is these days.
12: Gerardo Hernandez was the leader of a Cuban spy ring which infiltrated Brothers to the Rescue, for which he received a life sentence in a US prison, before being released in a prisoner swap under President Obama.
14: We sense and live for a while during Obama's administration what it means to live in peace. Unfortunately, it didn't last long. And we hope this time common sense will prevail and nothing else will happen.
12: The charges against Raul Castro are part of the Trump administration's wider pressure campaign to force comprehensive political and economic changes on the island. The main part of that has been an almost total fuel blockade enforced by the US since early January. The pain of that policy is being felt by virtually every Cuban. Ana Rosa Romero lives on the 11th floor of the Granma Dos building in Havana. A widow in her 70s, she said that when her husband died recently, there was a blackout in the neighborhood, and she had to sit with his body for hours before it could be moved. Recently, she says she barely leaves her apartment.
22: You can hardly go out. Just imagine, if you do have power, it's with the uncertainty of not knowing what's coming next. There is no clear timetable of when the power is due to go out or come back. So, you run a risk as an old person, if you go out later, of having to climb 11 flights of stairs.
12: On her wall is a framed picture of Fidel Castro. Like many rural-born Cuban women her age, she's thankful for the education the revolution provided and remains committed to the cause to this day.
22: The US doesn't want to leave us in peace. Let us breathe or let us be calm. Everything depends on how much of this reality we can resist and endure. But I think the Cuban people are strong and know where the truth lies. And it lies on our side.
12: The fear of imminent conflict continues to linger over Havana, irrespective of recent comments by President Trump.
15: No, there won't be escalation. I don't think there needs to be. Look, the place is falling apart. It's a mess. And they've sort of lost control. They've really lost control of Cuba.
12: From her balcony, Ana Rosa can see the baseball field in the Latin Americano Stadium, where just 10 years ago, Raul Castro and Barack Obama watched a baseball match together during his historic visit to the island. Today, Mr. Castro is now officially a fugitive from US justice. Although the island's revolutionaries insist they'll do everything in their power to protect him and his decades-old political project.
24: And that was Will Grant reporting from Havana. It is the radio network which broadcast FDR's presidential fireside chats in the 1930s, staged the first fake news with Orson Welles' authentic-sounding adaptation of The War of the Worlds, and whose London-based correspondent Ed Murrow brought the horror of the Blitz during World War II to radio sets in American homes. Or rather, it was the radio network in which those moments of history were made, because on Friday night, CBS News Radio completed its final day of broadcasting, just a few months short of its 100th birthday. Before the airwaves went silent, we got the thoughts of 95-year-old Marvin Kalb and Brooke Byers, granddaughter of one of CBS's founders, William Paley.
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25: Western diplomats believe that the Khrushchev proposal today...
26: I was hired by Murrow in the spring of 1957. Murrow called me and asked if I would come down to New York and chat with him, which I did, and at the end of which he stood up, tall, very handsome fellow, put his arm around me and he said, "Hey, how would you like to join CBS?"
1: This is Edward Murrow speaking from Vienna. It's now nearly 2:30 in the morning, and Herr Hitler has not yet arrived. No one seems to know just when he will get here, but most people expect him sometime after 10 o'clock tomorrow morning.
26: They came up with this idea that you could have a guy broadcasting from Vienna, from Moscow, from London, from Paris, put one behind the other, put it all

0: combination of CBS and CNN. Both of these empires, to a degree, bow down before the wishes of the White House. And so the concept of a free press is still there, but there's a fear about time, how much longer, what is happening. Do we have to be afraid of saying something? That exists today. Newsrooms are places where fear exists, and that should not be.
1: So many broadcasts, so little time to remember them. Let us salute the words that, because time cannot be expanded, were not spoken again on this broadcast today, as the electric current dies and the microphones grow cold, as the lights are switched off.
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3: 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We heard from the granddaughter of the founder of CBS, William Paley. That was Brooke Byers, and from CBS News veteran, 95-year-old Marvin Kalb. 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
2: Coming up on NewsHour in the next 30 minutes, what do the latest Pentagon UFO files tell us about extraterrestrial life? As concerns grow about the spread of the current Ebola outbreak, we'll hear from a survivor of a previous one. We'll be live in Cannes, where the prestigious Palme d'Or has been awarded at the film festival, and we hear about a crackdown on culture in Russia. All of that after the news.
3: BBC News with Eileen McHugh. President Trump has said the United States and Iran are getting a lot closer to finalising a peace agreement. But speaking to the BBC's US partner, CBS, Mr. Trump said he would only sign a deal that gives Washington everything it wants. Iran says both sides are now drafting a framework agreement, though gaps remain. The government in the Democratic Republic of the Congo has suspended all commercial and private flights to and from the northeastern city of Bunia because of the risk of spreading Ebola. Bunia, the capital of Ituri province, is one of the epicentres of the current Ebola outbreak. President Zelensky of Ukraine and the US Embassy in Kyiv have both warned that a significant Russian air attack is possible in the next 24 hours. Mr. Zelensky said Russia may use a hypersonic Oreshnik missile. The security forces in Bolivia have used heavy machinery to clear roadblocks set up by anti-government protesters and allow vital supplies to enter the main city, La Paz. However, in some areas, protesters have regrouped and reimposed the barricades, leading to clashes. Firefighters in California, who are trying to stop a tank containing poisonous chemicals from exploding, say it's heating up at a rate of about half a degree Celsius an hour. This is despite dousing it with jets of water in an effort to keep the temperature under control. The King of Denmark has again asked the caretaker Prime Minister, Mette Frederiksen, to see if she can form a new government. There have now been a record 59 days of coalition talks since inconclusive elections in March. And the Formula One great Alain Prost has suffered a minor head injury during a robbery at his home in Switzerland. Police in Switzerland and France are searching for the attackers.

0: BBC News.
1: Welcome back to NewsHour. The Pentagon has released a further batch of previously classified files on alleged UFO sightings to provide what it called unprecedented transparency to the American people. The 160 files contain new videos of what are now known as UAPs, unidentified anomalous phenomena sightings. But do they bring us any closer to the truth about alien technology or extraterrestrial life? David Clark is an associate professor at Sheffield Hallam University in the UK. He specialises in the study of folklore and UFOs. So what does he make of the latest tranche of documents released by the Pentagon?
2: Well, I think this second, they did promise that there would be further releases. This one, having looked at it, just seems to be part of the first one. I think these are just bits and pieces that have been left over. So what happened was back in March, I think there was 8 members of the House of Representatives that had found out that there were 51 UFO videos that were sitting in the Pentagon archive, and they asked to see them. So what we're getting to see are those complete sort of melange of other files, some of them dating back to the Second World War. There's not a lot in here that's new, to be honest. A lot of it is already has been in the public domain for decades. But I think this has been released for political reasons, really as a shiny object to distract people from what's going on elsewhere.
1: Well, what about the objects, shiny or otherwise, that are seen in these images? What can you tell us if they're already been out there in the public domain? What do they purport to show?
2: Well, strange objects moving fast in grainy footage captured by various military platforms. I mean, the one I'd like to draw readers' attention to is one that's actually captioned UFO shot down by F-22 fighter jet over Lake Huron in Michigan. Now, if you Google the date of that video, it's one of the balloons that was shot down in February 2023, in the aftermath of the Americans noticing that the Chinese had flown a spy balloon over the Midwest. And you may remember all the hoo-ha about that at the time, that why was it that no one had noticed that there were all these balloons that hadn't been detected by the US air defense system? And that's because the radars weren't configured to spot them. So what we've got here is a video completely lacking in context, labeled UFO. And it's not a UFO, because if you watch the video, it quite clearly shows a balloon with a trail, like a string hanging from it. I mean, I'm not a fighter pilot, but I can see what that is. And you can see it being shot down, but clearly it isn't a UFO, and yet it's been labelled UFO on this release. And I think there's a real danger here of misleading people as to what they're watching. There clearly are UFOs in existence, there's no doubt about it, because all UFO means is unidentified flying objects. And a lot of the images on this release are unidentified, but they could be, like we've just been talking about, balloons. But looking at this material, you wouldn't, you know, as a lay person, you would not have the technical information to know what it is you're looking at.
1: David Clark of Sheffield Hallam University in the UK, author of Space Age Folklore, on those latest Pentagon UFO files. You're listening to the BBC World Service. This is NewsHour, coming to you live from London with James Kamara-Sami. The International Red Cross says that 3 of its volunteers are suspected to have died from Ebola in the Democratic Republic of Congo. The organisation says they were working on a project unrelated to the virus before the current outbreak was identified. It's thought they were infected while managing dead bodies in Ituri province. Well, the Congolese government has now suspended flights in and out of the capital of that province, Bunia, the epicentre, one of the epicentres of this outbreak. It's the latest indication that the scale of this current outbreak may be bigger than previously thought. So far, 177 suspected deaths have been linked to it, with at least 750 suspected infections. Meanwhile, the DRC's neighbour Uganda has reported more cases of the current rare strain. On Friday, the World Health Organization upgraded its risk assessment for the current outbreak to very high, and the head of the African Centres for Disease Control, Jean Kaseya, says that 10 African countries in the region around the Democratic Republic of Congo are at risk.
3: We have 2 countries affected, 10 countries high risk, but all other countries, because they are not bordering the 2 countries that are affected, we are not calling them at risk for now, but depending on the way the outbreak is moving, we can reconsider this presentation.
1: Our global affairs reporter Richard Kagoe is in Nairobi, and he's been telling us about this latest warning from African health officials.
0: They're saying that the scale of the outbreak is huge. You can't quite tell because what had happened is that by the time an outbreak was being declared last week, there were about 200 cases in eastern Congo. And so because there are difficulties in terms of testing and even the machines that were being used were not aligned to the Bundibugyo species of Ebola, which is responsible for the outbreak. And so because there's a lot of movement between the DRC and even the surrounding regions, then there's a possibility that lots of people may have moved and were asymptomatic by the time this outbreak was being declared. So it's basically a concern that the Africa Union Health Agency is raising.
1: These latest warnings bring back memories of another Ebola outbreak more than a decade ago in an entirely different part of Africa. The 2013 to 2016 West African Ebola epidemic was the deadliest outbreak ever recorded, killing more than 11,000 people, according to the WHO. So what is it like for those who were infected back then but survived? My colleague Paul Henley has been speaking to one of them. Isha Dumbuya, who lives in Freetown in Sierra Leone, was 16 years old when Ebola swept through her family's home in 2014, and she told Paul how it all started.
4: Sunday morning, I was preparing to go to church. Then I see my cousin coming home, and he went to my grandmother, and he told my grandmother that he's not feeling well. So we take him to the hospital. The doctor take his swab. He told us that it's negative of Ebola. So we take him back. So we wash him and give him a defeating barrier. So this virus started spreading. My father, my brother, two of my uncle, including my grandmother and my grandfather, and me.
1: Tell me what it was like having Ebola.
4: I was having severe headache, feeling weak, lost appetite and difficulty in breathing. At the same time, I was bleeding on my skin.
1: Is it right that your mother didn't want to take you and herself to hospital? She didn't trust the hospital?
4: Yeah. Because at that time, the woman is going out that if you go to the hospital, you will not come back. You will die. You will die there. So I was very confused. Then I told my mother that I want to go to the hospital. I started insisting. I started yelling at me, no, don't say that, don't go. You see, your grandmother go, your father go, and my mother, and my brother go, my uncle go, they do not come back. So why do you want to go? You want to go and die? I said, no, I will come back. The next day, I called the ambulance. So the ambulance came and took me to the hospital. My mother too. My mother's eyes was very red.
1: What happened?
4: I just heard that my mother is dying, and me too, I was very critical. The nurses and doctors, they are having this fear that if they come closer to us, they will have this virus. So they decided to isolate us, throw us food in the ground for us to take it, to eat. Hello?
1: No, I'm still listening. Don't worry.
4: Yeah. So the results came out and tell me that I'm positive of Ebola. They said that they want to take me to the Kenema Red Cross Hospital at Kenema. That's the place I found my illness.
1: And how long did it take you to recover there?
4: 3 weeks. 3 weeks.
1: And you came back home to a very different home. Almost all your close relatives were dead, and at 16 you had to become mother to your siblings. Is that right?
4: Yeah. It was very bad. Because at that time, at 16, for me to become a mother at that kind of age, then my community, they do not welcome me well. When my little ones go out, they will shout at them, "You, go out of here. Your parents die of Ebola." So they will come to me and cry, say that, "Sister, they are mocking us that we have Ebola." At that time, I was very devastated. I want to kill myself at that time.
1: Your experience of Ebola is pretty much as bad as it gets. When you hear about this new Ebola outbreak in the Democratic Republic of Congo,
5: What does it make you think? How do you feel when you hear the news about it?
4: When I heard that news, I was not feeling good because I remember the time when me too was having the same issue. So it was very sad to me that Congo has Ebola.
5: If you wanted to pass on your wisdom from your experience of Ebola to people worrying about it now, where the outbreak is, what would you say?
4: I would tell them that let them go to the hospital. Let them don't sit at home. Don't use traditional way to heal yourself. And let them always wash their hands. The only solution, when you went to the hospital, quick, you will survive. Don't be afraid.
1: Ebola survivor Isha Dumbuya. We had her sister's baby in the background there as well. She was speaking to Paul Henley from Freetown in Sierra Leone. Now let's go to the French Riviera, where this year's winner of the Palme d'Or, one of the film world's most prestigious awards, has just been announced at the conclusion of the Cannes Film Festival's 79th edition, and it went to the Norwegian-based film Fjord. It's the second time a film directed by the Romanian director Cristian Mungiu has won the Palme d'Or. We'll cross live to Cannes in a moment, but first here's a taster of some of the films in this year's competition.
6: Ta-da. Okay.

0: I'm asking you to help me with Sophia tonight.
1: Happy birthday, Sophia.
0: They've already made a movie about me, Forrester.
2: You mean The Godfather?
0: You'll never forget this day. None of us will.
3: Well, we can speak live now to Tori Brazier, film journalist, critic for the British newspaper Metro, who is in Cannes. Tori, well, it's one of the favourites, wasn't it, Fjord? Tell us a bit more about it.
4: Yes, it was. I mean, I'm not a gambling person, but it would have been one I would have possibly put some money on. I think it's one of those films that's going to create a lot of conversation because it's examining kind of the strictures around liberal culture rather than just conservative. It stars
3: Are you there, Tori? We've lost you for a bit. Let's see if we can get the line back.
4: Sorry. Oh. No, I'm here.
3: Yep. Sebastian Stan, you were telling us, stars in it.
4: Yeah, it's our Sebastian Stan. He actually gets to speak Romanian, which is his native language. It's him opposite Renate Reinsfer, the Norwegian actress who was a big breakout in Cannes last year in Sentimental Value. They play a conservative Christian parent who moved to a liberal Norwegian village. And when one of the locals sees bruises on their daughter's back, a lot of assumptions are made and things very quickly sort of career into child protection services, people being involved. And it's just a really fascinating examination of how far these things can go.
3: Very interesting. What about the other big winners? What would you point to?
4: Well, I mean, they spread the love quite a lot this evening because there were quite a few joint winners. But La Bola Negra, The Black Ball, was a very popular film this year that received the 20-minute standing ovation. That got a Best Director prize for its directors Javier Calvo and Javier Ambrosi. And that was also a shared prize with Pavel Pawlikowski for Fatherland. That was another sort of early doors, first week of Cannes, popular pick, which stars Sandra Hüller and is kind of a road film in post-World War II Germany with Thomas Mann and his daughter Erica Mann.
3: And I see exiled Russian director got one of the big awards and sort of made a statement about President Putin, I think.
4: Yes, I mean, I will say, I think he's the one that didn't let the translator in for a while and got heckled from the balcony. So I couldn't actually hear much of or understand much of what he was saying, watching it live.
3: I'll let you off, Tori, in that case. Yeah, Andrei Zvyagintsev getting the Grand Prix for Minotaur. But give us a little review then of the Cannes Festival more generally this year. What would you say the kind of the mood was? Not really too many blockbusters, interesting films, as you say. I guess that's sort of par for the course, but different from previous years?
4: I think everyone's been quite sort of obsessed with the lack of star power, in inverted commas. No Hollywood films, fewer Hollywood stars, although, you know, they were still around. Demi Moore is on the jury. John Travolta debuted his directorial debut here. It did just feel slightly underpowered compared to recent Cannes festivals, but I do think we're coming off a bumper few years where there were a lot of really big pictures that then, especially last year, went, you know, all the way into award season and the Oscars. And I think that could happen still this year, but I'm not sure.
3: No, interesting. I mean, everyone's talking about AI pretty much everywhere. I think that cropped up at the festival as well, didn't it?
4: Yes, it did. It felt like that was the second question anyone was asked after they were asked about their film. I mean, Demi Moore was someone who I think it was the opening press conference for the festival said that she felt we just have to embrace it. Peter Jackson, in his talk for his honorary Palme d'Or, he was quite sort of, I wouldn't say welcoming, but said he just views it as a type of CGI, a type of tech tool you can use. Steven Soderbergh was there with his John Lennon documentary, which uses AI. He's a big proponent of it. But of course, there are also a lot of filmmakers and a lot of actors still who are really reluctant to engage with it.
3: Well, thanks for engaging with us, Tori. Enjoy yourself. Tori Brazier there, a film journalist speaking to us live from Cannes. You're listening to NewsHour from the BBC World Service.
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3: You're listening to the BBC World Service. This is News Hour, coming to you live from London with James Kamarasamy. Police in Russia have been raiding music bars and nightclubs as part of a practice which critics say is aimed at freedom of expression. The BBC estimates that over the past 12 months, 22 events have been raided. This report from Vitaly Shevchenko.
9: A rock concert at the Foresters' Hut, a venue in the Siberian oil city of Tumen. The club says it offers visitors an atmosphere of camaraderie, rebellion and rock and roll. At a gig last month, this atmosphere was shattered as riot police burst into the bar. Here's how one concert-goer described the raid. We'll call him Sergei. To protect his identity, we can't use his name or his voice.
10: Everyone inside was forced to lie on the floor. They were armed. They literally prodded my face with a machine gun. A security officer then checked my phone. I had sanitized my Telegram subscriptions while riot police were filing in. I didn't resist as I knew it would only make things worse. They used truncheons against everyone who did. The officer then gave me a lecture about how bad Ukrainians were. My friends were kept inside, but they were quickly released after they said they loved Putin and the special military operation in Ukraine.
9: Allegations around the raid on that event are by no means unique. On the same day, police disrupted an activist festival of self-organization, also held in Tumen, followed by a raid on a heavy metal gig in Yekaterinburg 3 weeks later.
11: In all, the BBC has identified 21 cultural events raided by the police across Russia over the past 12 months. 15 of them were concerts, while the other 6 were theatrical performances, festivals and parties held at nightclubs. The police rarely say why they raid gigs and clubs, but media reports give reasons such as looking for drugs, extremists, LGBT symbols, which are banned in Russia, and manifestations of Satanism. Also banned. But Russian human rights lawyer Valeria Vetushkina argues that there is more to these raids than just upholding law and order.
12: The authorities and the security services which implement their orders are utterly terrified of any manifestations of dissent. This is shown by their actions against books, music, theatre, films, and so on. They censor everything.
9: The most popular performers in Russia have already been forced to toe the line. But that is not enough for the authorities anymore, argues Russian sociologist Dmitry Dubrovsky. According to him, repression has worsened since the invasion of Ukraine, and steering clear of politics no longer means you are safe from the police.
13: Именно музыка оказывается источником как бы несанкционированной свободы.
14: Music specifically has turned out to be a source of unsanctioned freedom. The biggest problem for these bands is not what they perform, but the fact that they're independent. Independence is now apparently being seen not as neutrality, but as a threat. It's pretty obvious how they're trying to get back to controlling culture, music and so on, the way they did under the KGB.
15: Such raids have created an all-pervasive atmosphere of fear and repression. Both of the experts that we spoke to, Valeria Vetoshkina and Dmitry Dubrovsky, are now living outside of Russia. The punk rocker from Tumen only spoke to the BBC on condition of complete anonymity, while several other concertgoers refused to be interviewed, citing fear of police reprisals.
16: Vitaly Shevchenko reporting. The BBC has asked the Russian authorities for a response but has not heard back. Billie Jean King will leave a legacy as one of the most influential figures in sporting history. She's one of the greatest tennis players of all time, winning 12 Grand Slam singles titles, another 16 doubles and 11 mixed doubles titles. Not only that, she's also been at the forefront of campaigning for equality on and off the court. But throughout her long, illustrious career, one prize has always eluded her, a university degree. That is, until now.
17: It is a privilege for me to be here as a member of your graduating class. Yeah, baby! Only 61 years!
16: Well, this week, at the age of 82, Billie Jean King received a Bachelor of Honours in History from California State University, Los Angeles, the course she left more than six decades ago to pursue her career in tennis. And she's been telling my colleague Katia Adler why she initially wasn't able to complete her degree.
17: I had to quit college because that was my one opportunity to become number one in the world. And that's always a dream I'd had since I was 10. And so I accomplished that, but in the back of my mind, I kept thinking, you know, I haven't finished college, I should finish. So it's taken 61 years, everybody's teasing me. And I want people to know that it's never too late, usually, if you can still think, you know.
18: When you got your degree, you said tennis was your platform, but equality was your dream. And you did, you fought for equality for women hard. Tell us also about 1973, you threatened to boycott the US Open unless you would get equal money. And that year, you played a match. Tell us a little bit about that, because it was watched by 90 million viewers worldwide on TV.
17: What had happened in 1968, I got 750 pounds. Rod Laver, who won, got 2,000 pounds. In 72, actually, after the finals, I said, the women aren't coming back unless we get equal prize money. And then as I said that, I went, oh my gosh, I haven't checked in with the women. What have I done? So I went and I talked to the women and they said, oh no, that's good. We'll stand by you. They said, go for it. And then you mentioned, Katia, about playing Bobby Riggs the same year in September. He'd been asking me for 2 years. I said, no. Then he asked Chris Everett. He asked Nancy. He asked all kinds of people. And he had a gambling challenge problem and he loved to gamble. So that was, he loved, this match for him was a total dream come true because he loved to bet on himself. And when I beat him, he jumped over the net and he whispered to me, he goes, I underestimated you. People really responded. Women got more self-confidence. Men were much more reflective. There was, a lot of times they'd be crying even.
18: When you graduated, what you told the 6,000 students there, I loved it. You said, have fun, be fearless and make history. Do you think that's a lesson for all of us? And
17: of course,
18: you know, reflecting back on your career and the sexism that you faced and you fought, do you think we live in a better world today?
17: In some ways, in other ways we don't. I think these are very scary times right now, I think. My generation needs to stay out of, we're too old. The people in politics I find are too old. We need to get out. I'm feeling apprehensive about the future generations. I want them to inherit a better world than we had.
16: 82 years young, Billie Jean King, tennis great and university graduate, speaking to Katia Adler. Just a reminder, the news that's been breaking the last half hour or so, President Trump has said that an agreement with Iran had been, in his words, largely negotiated. Details announced soon. He said the deal would include the opening of the Strait of Hormuz, although he has not given any further details. You can keep up to date with that on the BBC website, bbc.com/news. There is a live page. But from all of us here at NewsHour, that is it for this programme. Thanks very much for listening. Goodbye.
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2: 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It's 5 o'clock.
20: They might have to leave their home. They might not be able to work.
7: A new Trump administration policy says immigrants who want green cards must leave the U.S. to apply. It could separate many families. For Saturday, May 23rd, this is All Things Considered from NPR News. I'm Adrian Florido. Today on the show, the war in Iran has choked off world oil supplies and agricultural fertilizers. Food prices are at risk.
21: As we move towards the middle of the year and the end of the year, we will have less supply and as a result, higher prices.
7: And how renters in one community fed up with their landlord are trying to evict him. Also this hour, we speak with NPR science correspondent Nate Rott, whose beat takes him tromping through the natural world.
8: For me, I didn't know fish made sounds. Like, I had no idea. And I love fishing.
7: Those stories after the news.
22: Live from NPR News in New York City, I'm Dua Halisai Kowtow. President Trump says a deal with Iran to open the Strait of Hormuz has been largely negotiated. Moments ago on his Truth Social, Trump said final details of a peace deal are being discussed and will be announced shortly. California Governor Gavin Newsom has declared a state of emergency in Orange County, California, after a tank full of a highly flammable industrial chemical showed signs of flailing. Jill Rapolgo reports.
23: The chemical in the tank is called methyl methacrylate, or MMA. It's used in manufacturing plastics. Exposure to MMA can cause skin and eye irritation and respiratory and nervous system problems. Officials have been trying to cool the tank, holding thousands of gallons of the chemical. They had made some progress, but warned Saturday that tank temperatures were again rising, increasing pressure in the tank. If the tank explodes, it could cause a fireball and chemical fallout over the densely populated area. If it cracks, the toxin could leak into storm drains and out to the ocean. Officials say they are working around the clock to prevent both scenarios. For NPR News, I'm Jill Replogle in Orange County.
22: The Africa Centers for Disease Control and Prevention says about $319 million is needed to respond to the Ebola outbreak affecting Central Africa. That's more than what's been mobilized so far. NPR's Jonathan Lambert reports more than 800 people are sick and at least 180 deaths are suspected.
24: The outbreak is centered in the Democratic Republic of Congo, but three new cases in Uganda were confirmed today, underlining the risk to the region. Africa CDC Director General Jean Kaseya said on Saturday the funds are needed to boost testing capacity, fund medical clinics, and move supplies. So far, he says various pledges from countries or other organizations total about $200 million.
25: We need to make sure pledges that we got today can be translated into concrete money very quickly.
24: Kaseya urged countries to work together to contain the virus. Jonathan Lambert, NPR News.
22: Record numbers of Americans are expected to hit the road this Memorial Day weekend. NPR's Joel Rose reports the travel forecast calls for high gas prices and crowded highways.
26: Gas prices this Memorial Day weekend are the highest they've been in 4 years, according to AAA, with the national average for a gallon of regular at more than $4.50. Still, AAA projects that more than 45 million Americans will travel at least 50 miles from home this weekend, up slightly from last year's record total, and the majority, more than 39 million, are expected to drive. Airports could be crowded, too. The Transportation Security Administration expects to screen more than 18 million passengers and crew in the week around Memorial Day. TSA is also bracing for a busy summer travel season, including the FIFA World Cup and the 250th anniversary of the U.S. Joel Rose, NPR News, Washington.
22: And you are listening to NPR News from New York City. Ukraine's president says intelligence from American and European partners suggest Russia may strike the country's capital and other parts of the territory this evening using a high-speed ballistic missile called Oreshnik. Volodymyr Zelensky warned Ukrainians to use shelters and act responsibly upon hearing air raid alerts. Russia's president threatened military retaliation following a Ukrainian drone strike on Luhansk, a region-occupied region in the east of Ukraine. The attack killed at least 18 people. Vladimir Putin condemned the attack on what he said was a college dormitory. But Ukraine's military said it targeted an elite drone command unit in that region. The new Star Wars adventure, The Mandalorian and Grogu, is blasting off to a relatively modest ticket sales. NPR's Bob Mandel has details.
0: $90 million would be nothing to sneeze at for a bounty hunter who's looking after a baby Yoda.
1: Before going into harm's way, strap in.
0: But as a Star Wars opening over Memorial Day, it's less than thrilling. If industry estimates prove correct, Mandalorian and Grogu will have the slowest start.
1: I'll be right behind you.
0: For any Star Wars film since Disney took over the franchise. The numbers are smaller, but considerably happier for Obsession, a thriller about a romantic crush gone supernatural. Ticket sales for most wide-release films go down in their second week, for horror flicks often by more than half. Obsession sales are the exception. Estimates have them rising by 16% this weekend. Bob Mondello, NPR News.
22: And I'm Doahli Saikautau, NPR News in New York.
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4: 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His parents were leaders of the radical group Weather Underground. 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
7: It's All Things Considered from NPR News. I'm Adrian Florido. This week, the Trump administration announced a policy that's expected to make it harder for foreigners to get a green card. In a memo dated May 21st, United States Citizenship and Immigration Services, or USCIS, told its officers to require more green card applicants to go back to their home countries and apply from there. NPR's Martin Kosty has been following this story and joins us now. Hi, Martin.
5: Hey, Adrian.
7: Martin, explain this. Does every foreign national here in the country who wants a green card have to go back to their home country to apply under this new policy?
5: Well, not everyone, but maybe a lot more. It's likely to affect people who are here on some kind of temporary status, like a student on a student visa or a work visa, or maybe a tourist, or maybe someone who's marrying an American. People in these situations often apply for something that's called adjustment of status. That allows them to apply for permanent residence, what we call a green card, even though applying for a green card was not their official purpose in coming to the U.S. More than half of the people who get green cards have done this by getting this adjustment of status. The figure was 600,000 people back in 2023. And the Trump administration says that's too many. It says adjustment of status is a matter of what they call, quote, administrative grace, that it should be an exception and not a rule.
7: Hmm. Does the administration say why it's doing this?
5: Well, they say they're closing a loophole. They say people are coming to the U.S. for these non-immigration purposes like work or tourism, and that often means less vetting when they come from their home countries. But once they're here, they're violating the intent of the visas and becoming de facto immigrants. In a written statement, the USCIS spokesman said, quote, "When aliens apply from their home country, it reduces the need to find and remove those who decide to slip into the shadows and remain in the U.S. illegally after being denied residency," close quote.
7: So how does this work then for someone who is in the U.S. right now, say someone on a work visa who wants to stay permanently? How much harder does the green card process become?
5: Well, I was wondering that, and frankly, we don't really know for sure yet, but I did call Ann Rowley, who's an immigration attorney in San Diego, and she says she thinks it is going to be harder on people who've already put down some roots.
20: You know, they might have to leave their home, they might not be able to work, and then to wait for an effectively indefinite period of time outside the country to wait for their green card, of course,
6: brings a lot of uncertainty as well.
5: And she points out that the green card process is actually different when you're applying at a consulate overseas, because the State Department runs that, and they ask for other things. So if you're applying from overseas, you may have to, for example, produce police certificates from every country where you've lived before, something you wouldn't have to do if you're applying here.
7: Well, what has the reaction been to this new announced policy from pro-immigration groups?
5: It's been pretty negative. It's being interpreted as an attack, or another attack, they would say, on legal immigration. David Beer at the Libertarian Cato Institute yesterday posted an article that ridiculed the idea that adjustment of status is supposed to be an exception, not the rule. He says most green card applicants have received adjustments for years, and that Congress meant this as a normal way for immigration to work, to spare people the work of having to go back home to their countries of origin. He says this is what he calls a radical expansion of DHS's quiet quitting on legal immigration.
7: So how soon does this new policy take effect?
5: Well, this is a memo for USCIS officers. It's already in effect as guidance. But you have to keep in mind that these are officers who have a lot of discretion case by case. And immigration lawyers say they're not really sure yet how this is going to play out and how closely they're going to implement this policy. Also, the administration itself is already indicating that it may make some exceptions for people because of, quote, an economic benefit or national interest. Things like that may be good news, for example, for people who are on H-1B visas working in the tech industry.
7: I've been speaking with NPR correspondent Martin Costi. Thanks, Martin.
5: You're welcome.
7: Secretary of State Marco Rubio tried to both reassure and warn NATO allies in Sweden yesterday after confusion around U.S. troop deployment in Europe grew at a summit. President Trump has repeatedly expressed frustration that members of the Transatlantic Defense Alliance have not been supportive enough of the war in Iran. Earlier this month, Trump said the U.S. would withdraw 5,000 troops from Germany and announced a drawdown in Poland. But then an abrupt U-turn, with an announcement late Thursday that the U.S. will now send additional troops to Poland. Still, Secretary Rubio signaled a plan for a reduced U.S. role in NATO.
9: I think it's well understood in the alliance that the United States troop presence in Europe is going to be adjusted. That work was already ongoing.
7: To make sense of some of these mixed signals from the U.S., we're joined now by Christine Berzinha. She's a senior fellow at the nonpartisan German Marshall Fund think tank, where she focuses on U.S. defense and transatlantic security. Ms. Berzinha, welcome to the program.
10: Thank you for having me on.
7: What do you make of Secretary Rubio's statements and the mixed messages from the Trump administration about U.S. commitments to NATO?
10: Secretary Rubio's statements at the ministerial meeting in Sweden continued this Trump administration's vacillating approach to allies. The interesting question is not just what is Trump's attitude towards NATO or Europe, but how this administration sees individual allies. Will friendlier countries to this administration receive preferential treatment? And will those countries who are speaking out against U.S. operations in Iran, such as Germany recently, bear the brunt of Trump's displeasure?
7: Aside from fewer troops potentially stationed in Europe, how else is the U.S. disengaging or signaling it's going to be limiting its role within NATO?
10: NATO is both a military alliance as well as a political one. If the United States pulls back its political leadership role, if it's less engaged in NATO discussions, if it's less interested in sharing its really exquisite military capabilities with allies, there will be really big gaps to fill. And the political question, I think, is harder to solve. The United States has been able to often bring consensus between all of NATO members, overcome internal squabbling between European voices. And without that U.S. leadership role, it's going to be less clear, well, who's in charge or who's the deciding voice, and the political dynamics between the allies are going to have to shift.
7: Well, there was this moment yesterday when Secretary of State Rubio expressed President Trump's feelings toward some NATO countries. Let's take a listen.
9: The president's views, frankly, disappointment at some of our NATO allies and their response to our operations in the Middle East.
7: Christine Berzinha, is the Iran conflict proving to be a turning point where the U.S. shifts from being NATO's leader the way that you are describing that it has been?
10: The Iran war is showing cleavages in the alliance more than any conflict has thus far. In 2026, European leaders have decided that they can and should speak out on issues that they feel very differently about than the United States. The Europeans have changed their course, and this is providing an opportunity for Americans and the Trump leadership to say and have excuses for potentially speeding up their withdrawal from Europe. The Iran war is hastening a transition that the U.S. has announced would already happen.
11: Christine Verdinha is a senior fellow at the German Marshall Fund, where she focuses on U.S. defense and transatlantic security. Christine Verdinha, thanks for joining us.
10: Thank you so much.
11: Israel has continued intense attacks in southern Lebanon despite an extension of the ceasefire between the two countries. On Friday, airstrikes killed 10 people, including six paramedics and a Syrian toddler, according to Lebanese officials. One of the airstrikes was captured on video. NPR's Jane Araf and Jawad Rizkala have more. As a warning, you will hear the sound of an explosion in this report.
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0: دخيلك يا الله يا حرام الشوم.
1: Oh God, oh God, it's devastating, says the woman filming. You can see an ambulance in the frame. And then, almost exactly 1 minute after the video starts with medics gathered around the wounded, another explosion. The woman shouts in disbelief. The image shakes. When the smoke clears, you can see more bodies. The first responder, who had been administering CPR, crumples to the ground. They hit the medics. Oh God, they're dead, she says. You can hear the Israeli drones. The video appears to show a double tap, an Israeli practice widely used in Gaza, of hitting first responders rushing to treat wounded from an initial strike. Israel did not respond to NPR questions about the attack, neither about the killing of the three first responders nor about who they were initially targeting. The earlier drone strike hit a Syrian on a motorcycle with his wife and toddler daughter. Relatives said he was a farm laborer. He and the little girl and his brother, who was on another motorcycle, were killed, along with a barber who rushed to help. The girl's mother was seriously injured. On Saturday, in the southern city of Tyre, mourners gathered for the medic's funeral. Lebanon says Israeli attacks have now killed more than 120 medical personnel and first responders. Two medics were also injured in Friday's attack, including Ali Wasran, who spoke to NPR from a hospital in Tyre.
2: The bomb dropped between us and them. We were inside the ambulance and they were on the ground, the civil defense guys.
1: The Geneva Conventions, adopted universally in 1949, say unless they're active combatants, medical personnel are always protected. Israel disagrees. NPR spoke with the woman who took the video. Some people called her a hero, others called her a spy. She asked NPR not to use her name for fear of retaliation. She has since left the village. Jane Araf, NPR News, Beirut.
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I'm Dua Halisai-Kautau in New York City with these headlines. An evacuation order remains in place for some 40,000 people in Orange County, California, due to the threat of a hazardous chemical tank explosion at a local aerospace company. France has banned Israel's national security minister for allegedly threatening and brutalizing detained French and European nationals on a Gaza-bound aid flotilla. And a Red Fox stowaway from a cargo ship that left Southampton, England, and arrived to New York, New Jersey port in February is now safely out of quarantine and living at the Bronx Zoo. Officials there have named the 2-year-old English fox Basil. I'm Dua Halisai-Kautau, NPR News in New York.

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1: This is All Things Considered from NPR News. I'm Adrian Florido. The war with Iran may soon make it a lot tougher for people around the world to afford food. A new report published by the Food and Agricultural Organization of the United Nations details how the closure of the Strait of Hormuz is not only choking the global oil market. The organization's chief economist, Maximo Torero, says it's also disrupted the flow of fertilizers from the Gulf, which many countries depend on for agriculture.
2: They are exported to Africa, to Asia intensively, but also to South America, for Brazil, for example.
1: He warns the fertilizer deficit will lead to a severe global food crisis within 6 to 12 months. I spoke with Torero and asked him how countries most dependent on fertilizer from the Gulf are dealing with the shortage.
2: So the countries that are dependent are trying to look other sources, but there is no really a major alternative that they could use. So they are making decisions, and the decisions that they have to make, the farmers of those countries, is to plant with less inputs, or to plant less, or to move to commodities like soybeans. And that means that the yields in the world will be affected for the second half of the year and for 2027.
1: So then explain how these decisions that farmers are making now translates into a crisis half a year from now.
2: Today, we are in a situation where farmers have low prices and their costs are increasing significantly. So if I have low prices and I have such a jump in cost, then of course my activity becomes less profitable or not profitable. So I have to make a decision. And the possible decisions are I plant the same with less inputs, I plant less, I switch to crops that can fix more nitrogen, or I move to other commodities.
1: To be clear, is the problem here that the food is just going to get so expensive that many people won't be able to afford to buy it, or is it there may not actually be enough food being produced to feed everyone who needs to eat?
2: So today, we have enough food available and we have enough stocks. The problem is for the next harvest. For the next harvest, as we move towards the middle of the year and the end of the year, we will have less supply, less stocks, and as a result, higher prices. And this will exacerbate more next year if this situation doesn't stop. If the situation improves tomorrow, if you open the Strait of Hormuz tomorrow, we will still have higher prices because of less supply, because farmers already made a decision, but we could avoid a significant crisis by the end of the year or 2027.
1: It is unclear when the war in the Middle East may end, but if it continues to drag on, what can be done in the meantime to help curtail the negative impacts of fertilizer shortages?
2: In the short term, essentially, the most important is to avoid export restrictions of energy and fertilizers. And in the long term, the major importance is to learn that we need to diversify the infrastructure and we need to find and transform the agri-food system to be more diverse in terms of energy.
1: How hard is it to get countries to coordinate some of the solutions and recommendations that you are suggesting, finding new routes for fertilizer to travel, for example?
2: Look, countries are doing it by themselves. They don't need to coordinate. No, so wherever I go to a country that there is a supply that was not already exporting, you see countries coming to look for it. You see Australia going to a country in Africa to try to find these inputs. You see other countries going to Uzbekistan. So I think markets are being searched. And countries have learned a little bit. We have been through COVID-19. We have been through the war in Ukraine. So countries are trying to move fast. But again, the benefit, the result is marginal, no?
1: Maximo Torero is chief economist of the UN's Food and Agriculture Organization. Thank you, Mr. Torero.
2: Thank you. A pleasure.
1: In the far north of Chile, a vast trench is being carved along the border with Peru, part of the new government's effort to curb unauthorized immigration. The initiative comes from Chile's new president, José Antonio Kast, a far-right politician and admirer of President Trump, whose hardline approach is already stirring controversy. John Bartlett reports from the border city of Arica.
3: The wide, wind-blown desert plains shared by Chile and Peru are vast and silent. But this has become the front line in a new battle against illegal migration and organized crime in Chile, a battle that propelled far-right José Antonio Kast to the presidency last year.
4: Muy buenas tardes.
3: Kast took office in March and made the border a top priority, visiting the site himself to launch his Border Shield project. Since then, two Chilean army excavators have been working their way slowly along the borderline, digging a deep trench 3 meters wide and 3 meters deep. I'm standing on the lip of the trench looking over into Peru. The desert stretches for miles into the far distance where the Andes rise over the plains. There's a breeze drifting across the pampa, and if I look back towards the border post, I can already see sand being blown back into the ditch. Chile shares more than 4,800 miles of porous land borders with Argentina, Bolivia, and Peru. High altitude crossings in the Andes are especially dangerous, and dozens have died in recent years. However, this trench only covers 11 kilometers of desert.
5: Cristian Sáez Maldonado, delegado presidencial de la región de Arica Parinacota.
3: Cristian Sáez is the presidential delegate for Chile's northernmost region of Arica y Parinacota.
5: Esta es la barrera física. Lo que tú ves es una...
3: Sáez says the excavated material was piled up alongside the trench to form a wall, adding another barrier to migrants, drug traffickers, and smugglers. Driving south through the desert towards Arica, we pass banks of sand piled up as tank traps in the 1970s, when tensions between Chile and Peru were high. Arica is a laid-back port town which sprawls away from the sea into the dry valleys on the northern edge of the Atacama Desert. Until the late 19th century, this was part of Peruvian territory, and migration is a huge part of daily life here. The city saw a spike in crime with the arrival of illegal migration from 2018 onwards, and episodes of intra-gang violence shocked locals. Orlando Vargas is the city's mayor.
6: Pero aquí sucedieron los crímenes más violentos que hay en el país.
3: Vargas says that foreign gangs began demanding protection money from local businesses, and some of the country's most violent crimes took place in Arica.
6: La verdad que yo no creo que eso evite que...
3: But while the crime wave has ebbed away after a coordinated crackdown by law enforcement, the mayor is unsure that the trench will have any significant effect. In truth, I don't think this will stop migrants coming in. They will cross the border anyway, he says. In fact, since Kast took office and

0: landlord hasn't been holding up his end of the bargain, and the issues are much bigger than leaky faucets. In the series How to Evict Your Landlord from WUWM, Milwaukee's NPR member station, reporters Sam Woods and Jimmy Gutierrez tell the story of how a group of tenants are working to push out one of the city's largest corporate landlords. Welcome to both of you.
1: Hey, thank you for having us.
2: Good to be here.
0: Your podcast is about one landlord in particular in Milwaukee, David Tomlin. Who is David Tomlin?
1: Yeah, Tomlin is an out-of-state corporate landlord. He owns about a dozen LLCs across the city and about 250 properties. They're primarily placed in low-income Black neighborhoods. And kind of what he does is he buys these incredibly cheap properties. And according to tenants and city officials, he does the bare minimum to rehab them and then charges as much as possible to renters. And in the majority of those properties, he has been accused of neglect, pages of code violations. And from when we were reporting, around like $300 to $500,000 in unpaid taxes with the city. And if you ask tenants, they've experienced two different Tomlins. One of the tenants that we really highlight in the series is Deshaun Harris, and she's described him as kind of a Jekyll and Hyde. So this is someone who was once president of Los Angeles's Rotary Club, so can come off very charming and smart and connected. But her experiences with him is that he's been someone who's refused to make repairs to her apartment while increasing the rent almost double since she's been there, forcing her to live in some pretty rough situations.
3: You know, not only the hole up under the porch, the backyard, I can't take a bath or a shower. What got me is when a bullet came through my living room window and how long he took to repair it.
0: Your series is about the incredible way that Deshaun and many other of Tomlin's tenants organize to try to hold him accountable. And they identify this pretty powerful legal tool available in Milwaukee called receivership. How does this work?
4: Yeah, so the basic idea that the city is asking the court for in its lawsuit is to declare as many of Tomlin's properties a public nuisance as possible. And then if those properties are declared a public nuisance, it triggers a state law that allows a third party to take over management of the properties. So if this happens, Tomlin would still legally own the properties, but this third party would take over management of the properties and collect rent money to fix up the properties and pay back Tomlin's back taxes. So he'd still own them, but could lose control for a long time and would stop making money off of them. Now, I want to note also that we still have months, if not years, of court proceedings before we know if any of Tomlin's properties will be declared a nuisance and put into receivership. But this could be a pretty big deal if it comes together in the way the city is asking the court for.
0: Well, in this current case, which is ongoing against Tomlin in Milwaukee, you know, a big part of your story is about the alliance between a nonprofit group that organizes tenants and officials at City Hall, the way they work together to basically build this case against this landlord. How important is this alliance proving to be as tenants continue their fight, as we speak, to win their case against this landlord?
4: Yeah, this alliance was one of the most interesting parts of the reporting for me, because under state law, the city of Milwaukee can't carry out random inspections. It can only document code violations that are either visible from the street or if a tenant reports them. And you can understand why maybe a tenant wouldn't want to get on their landlord's bad side for fear of retaliation and then, you know, doesn't report a violation. So that's where this nonprofit called Common Ground came in. It started to get to know Tomlin's tenants, and it documented a lot of the problems in their home. And the city was then able to use that information to build its legal case that this landlord is a public nuisance. And for the tenants we talked to, Common Ground was a breath of fresh air as they got to meet other people going through similar situations and realized they weren't alone.
0: It took you a lot of work to get to speak with this landlord, but you did eventually track him down. What did he have to say?
1: Yeah, it was definitely a journey. When we finally did get in touch with his PR team, they gave us about 15 minutes to have a one-on-one with him, which Sam and I were really excited about. The first thing that we wanted to get into was some of Deshaun Harris's claims about the condition of her property.
5: Things about the bathtub and everything like that, we have nothing on record about that. That's number one. The bullet holes in the window were taken care of. And I understand the bullet hole in the

0: wall, because I double checked that. We're all taken care of in December, and the situation of the hole underneath, that should have been taken care of.
1: He emphasized within the conversation a couple things that we found interesting. One was how much he was in lockstep with the city, which really struck us, because as kind of this whole podcast is looking at and we've been talking about, is that he's being sued by the city currently. But he also talked about his commitment to staying in Milwaukee.
2: You know, your story is about one community of people organizing in one city, Milwaukee. But is there something that communities in other places can learn or are trying to learn from what's happening in Milwaukee right now?
3: This story really is about power. Tomlin has monetary power. The city of Milwaukee has legal power, and Tenants in Common Ground have people power. And so as we see how this plays out over the next, you know, months or years, it may reveal how power works in Milwaukee and maybe in the country.
2: I've been speaking with reporters Sam Woods and Jimmy Gutierrez from WUWM, Milwaukee's NPR member station, about their new podcast, How to Evict Your Landlord. Thanks to both of you.
1: Yeah, thanks so much. Thanks.

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1: You are listening to WIPR, Baltimore's NPR news station at 88.1. 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
3: Pass it over here.
5: Hand that to me.
4: Pass it. 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
7: Pass the Mic. I'm an adventurous eater. I remember going to like a Oaxacan dinner here in Baltimore. We ate ants and grasshoppers, and it was very good. And I don't think we knew until the dish was finished that it had ants and grasshoppers in it. I've eaten plenty of bugs before. Some of them were delicious.
8: My name is Simone Phillips, and I'm the creator and founder of Charm City Table, a food blog and pro Baltimore platform. In 2017, I was working downtown. At that time, I was just discovering our food scene, and I just fell in love with it. I loved Baltimore's small restaurants. Each vibe, atmosphere was different. It really became an interest for me, and it really started just going to happy hour with friends. I found myself on the weekends also looking up restaurants and reviews and wanting to go and experience those along with food festivals. Then it continued to grow. I started sharing the things that I liked, and during the pandemic, that's when I really started sharing the stories behind local businesses. Restaurants were transitioning from dine-in to takeout, and I was reporting on the openings and closings and all the transitions. And so people saw me sharing good food and then sharing about and uplifting these local businesses. I went full-time in 2022. I feel like I've always been a foodie. I come from a big family, probably don't even know all of my cousins. But when we gather over food, and that's how we laugh and celebrate and grieve, and, you know, we do everything over food. And I'll say specifically in my immediate home, my mom is like a from scratch cook. Like if she wants to make bread, she's pulling up the flour and the yeast. So I always got to see the process of how food is made. So when I got to really go out and explore Maryland's foodways, I think I fell in love with it because that's such a connection point in my own life. The decision for me to specifically highlight Black-owned and woman-owned businesses, it really came from hearing from my audience. When I was going on all of these food adventures and restaurant visits, I would meet a lot of Black restaurant owners and chefs, and I would meet a lot of women restaurant owners and chefs. And so when people would ask me, hey, do you know one or two? I would have like a list of 10 just in my head. And people seem to really be attracted to that. My platform is intentionally pro-Baltimore. It really does help shift the narrative for not just people outside of Baltimore, but people inside of Baltimore.
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3: I'm Dwahli Saikautal in New York City with these headlines. The family of two-time NASCAR champion Kyle Busch says the 41-year-old died from severe pneumonia that led to sepsis. NASCAR lost a giant of the sports today, a statement said, far too soon. No tsunami warnings were issued in Hawaii following a magnitude 6.0 earthquake last night, but along western Mauna Loa, violent shaking was reported and preliminary reports suggest some homes were damaged. Gas prices are averaging $4.52 for a gallon of regular, but AAA expects an estimated 45 million Americans to travel by car this Memorial weekend. I'm Dwahli Saikautal, NPR News in New York.

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1: This is All Things Considered from NPR News. I'm Adrian Florido. The Trump administration continues to turn up the heat on Cuba. The USS Nimitz aircraft carrier and its strike group are in the Caribbean. The U.S. military announced the buildup the same day that...
2: We are announcing an indictment charging Raul Castro and several others with conspiracy to kill U.S. nationals.
1: Acting U.S. Attorney General Todd Blanche secured charges against the former Cuban president, who's still one of the most influential political figures in the island nation. That is on top of a U.S. blockade on oil shipments to the country that's caused a rapid economic collapse. And also this week, the Supreme Court ruled in favor of a U.S. business that wants to recover its losses from property seized in the revolution, allowing a lawsuit for millions of dollars of compensation to move forward. The U.S. has long demanded that Cuba repay people and companies whose property the communist government took. We've called on American University professor William Leogrand. He's an expert on U.S. policy toward Latin America, to help us understand how that long unresolved issue fits into the context of the current political crisis on the island. Welcome to All Things Considered. Thanks for joining us.
3: My pleasure.
1: Castro's government seized all kinds of private property, American oil refineries, sugar plantations, shipping docks, but also the homes and businesses and ranches of Cubans who fled the revolution and moved to the U.S. Why is the U.S. demand that that property be returned or compensated so important right now?
3: Well, it really goes back to the origin of the split between Cuba and the United States in 1959-1960. The very first expropriation that the Cuban government made was an agrarian reform that seized sugar plantations, many of which were owned by U.S. investors. And then in 1960, Castro just seized essentially all U.S. property, and over the next few months, most of the private property that Cubans owned as well. So this is really the foundational grievance, if you will, that the United States had with Cuba. And every U.S. president since then who's talked with Cuba about the possibility of improving relations has always had the issue of claims on the agenda.
1: The U.S. created a commission that processes claims by companies and by Cuban Americans who say that they're owed property or compensation by Cuba. Those claims are worth about $9 billion. Cuba does not have that kind of money to pay these claims. So how does this get resolved?
3: No, Cuba surely does not have that amount of money. The Cuban government acknowledges that it owes compensation to the U.S. investors who lost property, and it's actually settled claims with the investors from other countries that lost property at the same time. But Cuba has counterclaims against the United States for damage done by the embargo and by the CIA's paramilitary war against the island back in the 1960s. But if both sides have the political will to resolve it, there are a variety of different models that can be used that would potentially give a pathway other than just Cuba making a $9 billion lump sum payment, which, of course, they can't do.
1: Congress has said that these companies and people, that they must be paid back or get their property back before the U.S. lifts its decades-old economic embargo on Cuba. Does this congressional requirement written into law complicate the effort to find a diplomatic solution to the current crisis?
3: Oh, it certainly complicates it. The 1996 Cuban Liberty and Democratic Solidarity Act says that both U.S. claimants and Cuban American claimants must be compensated in order for the U.S. economic embargo to be lifted. Title III of that law also gives claimants the right to sue in U.S. federal court anyone who is making beneficial use of their nationalized property. The Supreme Court case was a case brought under Title III of that law.
1: Professor, what incentive does Cuba have to recognize these claims, to pay people back for property taken, you know, almost seven decades ago?
3: Well, the first one is to clear the way for foreign investors to come back to the island. It's in pretty desperate need of an infusion of foreign capital. So to draw in foreign companies and eventually U.S. companies, those claims are going to have to be resolved. The Cuban-American claims are tougher because the people involved were Cuban citizens at the time. It was Cuban property. And so the Cuban government's opinion is that it's none of the U.S.'s business. But I think the Cuban government would still be wise to come up with some sort of a formula for compensating Cuban-American claimants in exchange for them coming back to the island and re-engaging economically with the island. Cuban Americans, because they have an emotional attachment to their homeland, are more willing to take those risks and more likely to be the first movers who will go in and get the Cuban economy started again.
1: You know, everywhere you go in the Cuban American community, you hear these stories of Castro took my family's house, my family's ranch, my family's business. It's such an open wound within the community all these decades later. Why is it still so important for people to get compensation for land that maybe was taken from their grandparents who aren't even alive anymore?
3: Well, because it is so deeply personal. I know a number of Cuban Americans who are less interested in actually recovering the property than they are having the Cuban government admit that it did them an injustice and compensate them for it. And I think that would really go a long, long way to healing some of those wounds and reuniting Cuban population and the diaspora.
1: I've been speaking with William Leogrand, professor of government and an expert on Cuba at American University here in Washington. Professor, thank you so much for joining us.
3: Thanks for having me on.
1: NPR science correspondent Nate Rott has a unique beat. As it says on our website, he covers, quote, the natural world and humanity's relationship to it. Many people hear that and they immediately think he's a climate correspondent.
4: If we did a Venn diagram of like climate change and like biodiversity, the natural world, like there's a lot of crossover, right?
1: That's Nate explaining his beat to me.
4: Like you can't solve climate change without solving biodiversity, the loss of nature, and vice versa. So I think that there's like less coverage of biodiversity.
1: Nate often reports on how scientists and others are working to save species on the brink of extinction.
4: I've really tried to carve out a role looking at our relationship with nature and how that affects climate and how that affects creepy crawlies and charismatic megafauna and, you know, all the animals that that we, you know, share this world with.
1: What does this reporting look like on the ground? It means spending a lot of time in nature. So when we sat down for this week's Reporter's Notebook, I asked Nate if he ever had second thoughts about exposing himself to the elements far from the comforts of home.
4: I mean, listen, the only time I've been like, why am I here, was like covering permafrost lost in Alaska, where there was like so many mosquitoes that I couldn't take a breath without like ingesting, you know, like a quarter pound of them. But no, like I love being out there. And I think that journalism is so much stronger and better when we take a person to a place and we can show them in real time what's happening in that place. You know, if I have to sleep in a tent for a couple of days to do it, heck yeah, cool, let's do it.
1: You did this story about this scientist who created a tool to listen to sounds in a river. And the sound in that story was so good because you'd never think about why a scientist would want to cut through the river sounds to hear what's actually the sounds that little creatures are making in a streaming river. Can you tell us about that?
4: Yeah, I mean, like, look, the coolest part about covering nature and covering, and as an audio reporter chiefly, I mean, we have to do it all, as you well know, Adrian, but like,
1: yeah, right.
4: But like, in the medium of radio, like, there's an opportunity to kind of let nature tell the story for you. And like in that specific story, like, yeah, like I think all of us know that like pleasing, soothing sound of a river just kind of rolling by, right? And maybe, you know, you've jumped in a river, you've, you know, stuck your head in a bathtub, you know what it sounds like underwater. For me, I didn't know fish made sounds. Like, I had no idea. And I love fishing. Like, I love fish. But I had no idea. And so, yeah, the scientist is like, hey, you know, we need to find better ways to kind of like monitor the health of our ecosystems. We need to do a better job of understanding when a river is in trouble. And maybe a good way of doing that is by just doing acoustic monitoring. So if we could put something under the water that can kind of record the natural sound, and then we can kind of piecemeal out, like they're using AI essentially to be able to essentially like figure out what are distinct sounds in there and then isolate them. So if you put something under the water and it's recording for 48 hours, you don't have to listen to 48 hours of audio. And so they're able to pick up those sounds and they can say like, hey, we used to hear this thing a lot and now we're not hearing it. Why? And they can send a biologist out there to figure it out. And so, yeah, I just think the medium of radio is a really cool way to do it. Like I'll give you one other example. Like a few years ago, I did a story about the drought in Lake Powell and how like Lake Powell was essentially down to this level where some people were advocating, like, let's get rid of the dam. Let's just like return it to its natural state. And there's a question of kind of like, can this place recover after it's been inundated with water for decades? And so we like walked up this draw to do that. And, you know, I purposely tried to get sound of like, okay, we're down right next to the reservoir. So we're walking and it's like soupy. You can hear us like walking in the water. And then as we move up a little bit, it gets a little like brushy. And so we're like, you know, walking through this tangled brush and you can hear that. Before the drought, this whole area was underwater. A white bathtub ring stains the rock more than 100 feet overhead. And then you get up further up and then you hear like birds and it's a little more open. So it's like, this place is already kind of returned to what it used to be. And I can show you that in sound as we're doing it, which I just think is a super cool way to bring people with us as we're trying to kind of figure out these things in our reporting.
1: A lot of the people that you are talking to are driven by like an innate curiosity, but just like a passion to figure out problems to sort of help the natural world overcome the problems that we as humans are basically subjecting it to.
4: Yeah. I mean, I think it's so cool to like, the coolest part about my job by far, Adrian, is like, I get to talk to people who are like a billion times smarter than me. And I, you know, the challenge is I sometimes have to get them to like make this incredible tool that they're working on, like understandable to somebody like me, right? Like a member of the public essentially. But yeah, there's like so many passionate people that are driven to try to, yeah, fix these problems that in many cases we've created. And they're coming up with really cool ways of doing it. They're trying to solve kind of today's problems in real time.
1: You did the story about the technology that like now exists for scientists to genetically modify species, animals, and plants to make them more resilient to climate change. And the debate between scientists as to whether we should be doing this. Can you tell us a little bit about that debate?
4: Yeah, I mean, that really gets at kind of the heart of a lot of the reporting I've been trying to do in this role, which is like, there are some really thorny ethical questions that I think a lot of the scientific community, and frankly, like the government community and the NGO community and the business community and just humanity at large kind of need to wrestle with, and in some cases are, which is like, how active do we want to be in preserving the natural world as we know it?
1: Nate, we're under a federal administration right now that has been very vocally, not very friendly to environmental concerns. And I wonder if that has made it harder for you to do your job, to speak with government experts on the environment, to get access to people you need access to help make sense of what's going on around us in the natural world.
4: I've been covering the environment, like not as a full-time beat, but, you know, here and there for, you know, almost 15 years. And over that period of time, it has been harder and harder and harder to get permission to talk to federal scientists. Like any request I put in to the biologist working on something, it has to go through DC and it has to get approved. And that's just gotten more cumbersome over time. Like the last story I did, I really wanted to talk to these federal researchers because they've worked on they've done a lot of work to try to protect this really rare salamander that lives in the Southeast U.S. And all I got was like email responses to a question and nobody was available to talk. So, you know, I think that's definitely, it's definitely gotten harder. I mean, I definitely hear from scientists who I'm talking to that there's like, you know, a lot of the funding for science has been cut, a lot of funding to universities, you know, academic institutions that do this work, a lot of funding to federal agencies that do this work has been cut in the last, you know, year and a half. And so, yeah, I think there's, you know, people are more cautious about their what they're willing to say, I think, at times. And I think there's just, yeah, a real concern that, like, you know, we're the kind of scientific leader. We've been the scientific leader in the world for a really long time. And I think there's a lot of concern that we are sort of handing that off. And given the kind of, you know, the things that we've been talking about, just the scale of the change that the world is seeing and a lot of the challenges that we're facing, like, now isn't the time to be pulling back is what I hear from a lot of scientists. And so there's a lot of concern.
1: I've been speaking with NPR correspondent Nate Rott, who reports on humans' relationship with the natural world. Nate, thanks.
4: Hey, Adrian, it's awesome talking to you, man.
1: You are listening to All Things Considered from NPR News.
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13: This is LA Theater Works production of Zenny, Dean of the Diamond by Moss Maria, directed by Annalise Erickson. Starring Keiko Agena, Tristan Chung, CJ Cruz, Genki Hall, Derek Kemp, Michael Sun Lee, John Miyasaki, Rob Nagel, Rosie Narasaki, Tristan Pravong, Thomas Winter, and Paul Yen. Kenichi Zenimura, known as Zenny, loved baseball. As a young man in the 1920s, he developed a Nisei baseball league in Fresno, California, and later organized barnstorming tours that brought the likes of Babe Ruth to the West Coast and Japan. And despite being sent to a Japanese-American internment camp in Arizona during World War II, he knew that somehow baseball would be the key to improving the lives of his fellow detainees. And now, Zenny, Dean of the Diamond, by Moss Maria, produced by LA Theatre Works.

0: There was a simple joy in the rhythm of playing baseball with my son. The back and forth of the ball. The reassuring smack of leather. It was a dance of trust and timing. And in those moments of playing catch, I felt closest to my son, Harvey. It was in those moments that I remembered the world as it once was. A world where the greatest worries were whether the pitch would curve just right or if the ball would find its way into the glove. But times changed, as they always do. And though I didn't know it then, that simple game of catch was one of the last moments of peace before our lives were turned upside down.
1: Come on, Pa. You gotta throw harder than that if you want me to get better.
2: All right, Harvey. Here comes the heater. Get ready.
1: Nice one. Think I'll be able to throw like that someday?
2: With practice, you might even surpass me.
1: Tell me that story again, Pa. The one with Babe Ruth.
2: That boring story again.
1: It's not boring.
2: Well, all right then. I had just come home from Japan. It was good to see your mother again. She told me there were rumors going around. Babe Ruth and Lou Gehrig themselves were touring the West Coast. They'd put together two teams for the tour. Ruth with his Bustin' Babes and Lou with his Larupin' Lou's. And I figured, why not bring them here to Fresno? I reached out to their tour manager and booked a game at Fireman's Ballpark. The game was something special. The whole town came out to see it. They split us up. Some of us Nisei players were with Ruth, and some with Gary. I ended up on Lou's team. It was supposed to be a fun exhibition, but you could feel the tension. First inning, Ruth steps up to the plate and sends a ball soaring over the right field fence. The crowd went wild.
1: How far do you think it went?
2: Must have soared 1,000 feet.
1: And then what happened?
2: The first time I got up to bat, I hit a single. I was known for being fast, so I took my usual big lead. Most players take 2 steps, but I like to take 3. Ruth, playing first base, glanced over at me and said, "Hey, son, aren't you taking too much of a lead?" I just shook my head and said, "No." Ruth wasn't too happy with that. He called for the pitcher to pick me off. The pitcher threw, and I slid right behind Ruth. By the time he looked around, I was already back on base. Yeah, I think that made him mad. I got ready to take second base, but he called for the ball again. He blocked the base, swinging his arm around, thinking I'd slide the same way. But I slid right through his legs while he was looking behind him.
1: No way.
2: The fans loved it. They were cheering like crazy. Ruth wasn't so happy, though. He told me if I did that again, he'd pick me up and use me as a bat.
1: Did Lou Gehrig say anything?
2: After the game, Lou came up to me and said, "Zenny, that was the best thing I've seen all tour. You helped me beat Babe and pissed him off a bit, too."
1: It gets better every time. I want to play against Babe Ruth one day. He's a legend.
2: Playing against legends, I realized something important. No matter how big or famous someone is, everyone's got their strengths and weaknesses. Babe Ruth, he could hit a home run with his eyes closed, but even he had his short temper. It taught me that no matter how much people like you, you're never perfect. And that's okay. Even the best have their moments.
3: Kenichi! Harvey! You boys have been out there all morning tossing that ball. Haven't you had enough baseball for today?
1: There's no such thing as too much baseball.
3: All right, but you both need to get ready for church. We can't be late again.
1: Oh, just a few more throws, Mama, please.
2: Just a few more minutes, Kyoko. Harvey's almost got that pitch just right.
3: All right, but don't make me come out here again. You know how Reverend Matsumoto gets when people walk in late during his sermon.
2: You know Reverend Matsumoto loves baseball just as much as we do. I bet Jesus would have loved the baseball too.
3: Just be sure to wash up before we go. Can't sit in the pew smelling like you just came back from mucking out the stables.
4: We interrupt this program to bring you a special news bulletin. The Japanese have attacked Pearl Harbor, Hawaii by air, President Roosevelt has just announced. The attack also was made on all naval and military activities.
1: Pa, what's Pearl Harbor? Why did you turn it off?
0: Just some news, Harvey. Nothing you need to worry about.
1: Are you sure? You look worried.
2: Everything's fine, son. Show me your best pitch before we go to church.
0: I wanted to believe my own words, but in my heart, I knew everything was going to be different. For that brief moment, all I wanted was to hold on to what we had, as father and son. To hold on to our time together, pretending just for a bit longer. But I knew it was all about to change. That afternoon, I went to my study. I couldn't stop thinking about the news. Even at church, there was a strange quietness. The Reverend avoided saying it outright, but we all knew what he was preaching. He tried to ease our worries without naming them, but they were still there, unspoken. As I sat amongst my trophies, old gloves, and photographs, it all felt distant. Baseball had always been my refuge, but now, even those familiar things seemed like echoes from a world that was slipping away. I didn't understand why Japan had to drag us into their war in the Pacific. They could never win a war against America. Life had always been hard enough with many of our white neighbors in Fresno, but baseball was the only place that cared about what I did, not how I looked. People didn't like the Japanese in the first place. I had always gotten threats, even when I was a kid, just for being a Jap. They would never see past our faces. We were always seen as the enemy, regardless of how many games we won.
5: Kenichi, you've been in here all evening?
1: Are you okay?
5: Yes, I'm fine. What are you doing up here?
1: Just thinking about how far we've come.
5: We've come such a long way, haven't we? So many lives. Now we have our home here. We've built a good life together.
1: We have. It's hard to believe how much we've been through. Sometimes it feels like a lifetime ago.
5: I've thought a lot about Kenji today. I wish we hadn't left him with your mother in Hawaii. And then sending him to Japan? What if the Emperor enlists him? He's so young. He's too young to face war.
1: I've thought about him too. Leaving him behind, it's one of my biggest regrets. I never wanted us to be separated like this.
5: I can't bear the thought of him being out there. Fighting a war he didn't choose. He's brave, but he's still just a boy.
1: He's strong. He'll find a way to survive.
5: I just want him to be safe, to come home to us. We've already lost so much.
1: Come here. He'll be fine. We'll get through this. We faced so much already, and we'll face this too.
0: As I held her, trying to comfort her, the worry never really left. I didn't know what tomorrow would bring. All I knew was that we had to keep going. For Kyoko. For Harvey. For us.
6: Kyoko?
5: In the bedroom! How did it go?
1: Well, they gave us about $1,000 for the house. Not much, but at least it's something. Did you see the couch is still out there?
5: Yeah. No one wants to buy it when they can take it for free tomorrow.
1: It's a shame. It's a good couch, too.
5: Do we have everything? Harvey's clothes, our documents?
1: Yeah. I checked it all. We're ready.
5: Feels like we're leaving a part of ourselves behind.
1: It's hard to walk away from it all.
6: Pa? Can I bring my bat? I don't want to leave it.
1: Of course, bring it. Don't leave behind what makes you, you. Plus, if it stays here, it may never find its way home.
6: Goodbye, house! It echoes, like it's already forgotten us.
5: Goodbye, house.
1: Goodbye, house. Come on, let's go. We don't want to be late for the train. They might make us walk.
0: We were first sent to the Fresno Assembly Center at the nearby county fairgrounds, just east of downtown. We were there for almost 6 months, but then the military told us we were being sent to more permanent camps, which only made life more confusing and stressful. Moving from one camp to another, there was nothing for us to hold on to. No chance to get settled. So there we were, on a train to some place we never knew.
6: It's hot in here, Pa.
2: I know it's hot, Harvey. We all have to deal with it. Just try to rest, all right?
6: Why do we have to move again?
2: We don't have a choice.
6: But why Arizona? Why can't we just go with everyone else?
2: Because it's what your mother needs for her cough. I'm tired of all this moving too, but right now it's not up to us. We need to rest and see what we can do when we get there. Hey, how about a story? It'll help pass the time. When I was your age, I wanted to play baseball so badly, every day after school I'd stay late, just to get more time on the field. We didn't have much, but that didn't matter. We were just kids who loved the game. I remember one game against a team of white boys. They didn't like us much, and they made sure we knew it.
6: Were you scared?
2: Sometimes. But we played harder and ran faster. And then, I hit my first home run. The ball soared high and far, and for a moment, it felt like I was flying. Baseball gave me a way to feel free, to feel alive, no matter what was happening around me. Even now, it's the one thing that makes sense.
0: As we approached the camp, the train started to slow, and after a beat, I opened the window. Dust blew in. There, I saw a barren desert stretched out before us. They called it Gila River, a few hours' drive outside of Phoenix. The dry heat was cloudy with dust. I had already breathed in a mouthful before we stopped. We stepped out into the harsh, unforgiving sun. The camp was overwhelming, dirty, and smelly. Guard towers loomed over us. Rows and rows of barracks stood in the middle of a barren wasteland. The brush, the open desert. No barbed wire fences yet. They must have known there weren't any towns or cities for miles. It was a place no one should have to make into a home.
6: Gee, this place is dusty.
5: It's so desolate.
2: We'll make the best of it.
6: Why do we have to stay here?
2: It's not forever.
0: We all suffered that first day of camp. Our once bright spirits had faded with each passing moment. The camp tested us in ways we hadn't imagined. As I looked at the endless rows of barracks, I knew this wasn't the home we had hoped for. The fear in my heart echoed theirs, but I couldn't let them see it. We were stepping into the unknown, with no clear path back to Fresno. We stepped foot into our new home, an empty military barrack. It was hotter inside than it was outside. No ventilation, dust everywhere. The only thing in our section was a broom. We could hear everything. Every cough, every murmur, babies crying, families fighting.
6: Now that we're here, can we play catch? I saw an open space between the barracks.
2: Not now, Harvey. I'm a little tired. Go find some boys to play with.
6: Can we play tomorrow?
2: Yeah, maybe tomorrow. This is it, huh? Our new home.
5: Not exactly a dream palace.
2: I'm just gonna lie here until they bring me a bed. I'll sleep right on this floor, in these clothes.
5: Get up off of the floor. You'll get dirt all over your clothes.
2: Joke's on you. My clothes are already covered in dirt.
5: This place is all dirt. Why did you want to play with Harvey? It's not like you to pass up a game of catch with him.
2: Just tired. After a long day of traveling, I just want to sit down, I'm not the young Nisei I was at 20.
3: Me neither.
5: I could have sworn my knees didn't creak this much.
2: I thought after we bought our house, we wouldn't have to move anymore. But lately, even sitting down feels like a chore. Guess I'm just an old man now.
3: You've been making that excuse for 10 years? If you were an old man then, you'd be dead by now.
2: Maybe you're right. Maybe I am dead. Bring me back to life when the war is over.
0: Our first night in the barrack was a stark reminder of our new reality. The walls, thin and unforgiving, closed in on us, amplifying every creak and murmur. Outside, the camp was alive with the sounds of families settling in, trying to find some semblance of normalcy in a strange place. Every groan, every whisper, every rustle of blankets was magnified, making it impossible to forget where we were.
2: Good. The light bulb works.
6: Pa, can you tell us a story tonight? Like you used to?
2: Not tonight. I'm too tired.
5: A story would help all of us. It could be a nice distraction.
2: No. I'm sorry. I'm just not in the mood.
0: A hollowness had settled in the pit of my stomach. The places we had built, the memories we'd shaped, they were all scattered like dust in the desert wind. I couldn't help but wonder, how much more could one lose before there was nothing left at all? How did one find hope in a place that seemed to swallow it whole? A few weeks had gone by, and it was tough to settle in. It was hard to sleep, not just because of the noise or the heat during the day, but the cold at night and the constant worry. The future felt so unclear, like a fog we couldn't see through. I'd toss and turn, but sleep wouldn't come. Eventually, I'd give up trying and start walking around the barracks just to warm myself up. Sometimes, I'd end up by the campfire with some of the other men. Men trying to pass the time like me, looking for comfort in the cold nights.
7: Hey, can I join you?
8: Sure. There's always room for one more.
7: Zenny.
8: Yudo. Here, take a swig.
2: Where'd you get this?
8: Some peach farmer fermented it in his stall.
2: Is it clean?
8: Best not to think about it.
2: I haven't had a drink since Fresno.
8: Well, then, take a bigger swig than that.
2: That's, not great. But I feel woozy. Thanks.
8: Well, this isn't exactly the place to make top-shelf brew.
2: So, baseball?
8: Baseball. Funny. No matter where you are, there's always someone you can talk to about baseball. Doesn't matter what's going on around you, there's always someone you can talk to about a game.
7: It's like, if you know baseball, you're in good company.
8: Back in high school, I wasn't much of a hitter. But man, could I bunt. Coach used to call me the Bunt King. Said I could lay down a bunt so perfectly. It was like placing the ball with my hands. I didn't think much of it back then. It was just what I could do. But there was this one game. Tied in the ninth, and we had a guy on third, Tosh Takahashi. Coach gave me the signal to bunt, and I knew this was my shot. The pitcher threw a fastball, and I laid down the most perfect bunt of my life. The ball just trickled down the third base line. hugging the chalk like it was glued there. I barely made it to first before Tosh slid into home. That's when I learned that even the little things can make a difference. Coach always said it's not about being the star. It's about doing your part. I guess that's what I try to remember now. Even in this place. We've all got our parts to play. One bunt at a time. Ah. Got any stories? Something that sticks with you?
2: There is one. Back when I was just a kid in Hawaii, my brothers and I, we'd sneak onto the sugarcane fields after our chores. The workers had a makeshift diamond set up. Nothing fancy, just a few sticks and a lot of imagination. We didn't have real equipment, so we used whatever we could find. A broom handle for a bat, a rock for a ball.
8: Ooh, sounds like it hurt to hit a rock.
2: We didn't care. We just wanted to play. There was this one day, though. I'll never forget it. The sun was blazing, sweat dripping into our eyes as we made it through the cane field. My brother kept pushing to keep running all the way there. And then when we got there, I nearly passed out. My brother stood there with this serious look on his face. I thought something was wrong. But then he pulled out a real baseball and handed it to me. He saved up for weeks. We all stood there, staring at that ball like it was made of gold. That day, we played until the sunset. We were just kids surrounded by the sugarcane, lost in the game. But it felt like we were playing in the World Series. That ball, it was more than just a toy. It was a symbol of what baseball meant to us. Hope, joy, a connection to something bigger than ourselves. You know, I've been looking around this place. There's a lot of open land here. Maybe we could build something. I mean, not just a makeshift field, but something real.
8: This hooch is stronger than I thought. It would take a miracle to build a stadium out here.
2: Maybe it was the booze, or maybe it was just having a friend to talk to. But the despair I carried started to lift, just a little. The idea of building a field gave me hope. It wasn't much, but in that moment, it was enough to make me believe things could change. I woke up before the sun, careful not to wake anyone. The heat would be brutal later, so I wanted to get moving early. Clearing the brush and rocks by hand wasn't easy, but it was a start. I didn't know how long it would take, but I had to begin somewhere.
1: What are you doing, Pa?
2: We're going to build a baseball field.
1: We are?
2: Yes, we are. Don't you want to play baseball on a real field?
1: Yeah, I guess so. But this doesn't look like much of a field. Looks like a lot of work.
2: It is. But anything good is worth doing right. You'd start picking up those rocks and move them off to the side.
1: All right.
2: I'm sure your mother put you up to this, but thank you for coming out to help me. I'm proud of you.
1: Yeah, all right, Pa. You're welcome.
2: This camp is pretty brutal, huh? How are you holding up? I know it's not easy. You can talk to me.
1: Why are we even here? Did we do something wrong?
2: No. We didn't do anything wrong.
1: Then why did they make us leave our home?
2: Because some people think we're different.
7: They're scared of us because we look like we're from Japan. And now America is at war with Japan.
6: But we're American, right?
7: Some people don't see it that way. They only see the slant of our eyes, and they make judgments without really knowing us.
6: So they hate us because we're Japanese.
7: Not everyone hates us, but some people are afraid. And when people are afraid, they do things to protect themselves. That's why we're here. But it doesn't change who we are. We're still the same people we were before all this happened.
6: I just want to go home. Back to how things were. I miss school. I miss my friends. It feels like no one understands. It's not fair.
7: Sometimes life is unfair. And people don't always do what's right. But we can't let that change who we are. We have to keep our heads up, even when life throws us a curveball. The important thing to remember is that no matter what happens, we have to keep going. We have to keep doing the right thing, even when others don't. That's how we show who we really are. One day, others will see it too. Not today, maybe not tomorrow, but someday.
0: As we worked, I knew the road ahead wouldn't be easy. But I also knew that if I could

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1: Everyone was there, working together in the hot sun to build the field. What started with just a few hands had turned into something bigger. The whole camp wanted this. Maybe, just maybe, we could actually get it done. After days of clearing sagebrush and rocks, we finally had a decent patch of land. It wasn't perfect, but it was something we could work with.
2: This is taking forever. How are we supposed to make this flat?
3: It's like trying to break through concrete. Don't know how we're gonna run on this.
4: How's it going?
3: We're getting there. Slowly. Feels like it's gonna take weeks at this rate.
2: Maybe longer.
4: Yeah. This desert dirt, bone dry, packed hard. Almost feels like you'll break the shovel before the ground gives in. Hey. I've got an idea. I'm gonna talk to the guard. Keep working.
2: Where's he going?
3: I don't know. He's always up to something.
2: I heard they call you the Bunt King.
3: Yeah, I like that. I don't need to be a show-off. Bunting works for me. Keeps the game moving. What about you, kid? Are you a bunter?
5: No way. I like to hit it. Let that ball soar over the fence.
3: I'm sure you do, kid. I'm sure it feels good. I bet you do it all of the time.
2: Is that a bulldozer?
3: No way! Told you, always something up his sleeve.
5: All right, let's move this out.
2: We're actually gonna finish it now.
5: Not yet, but we're a lot closer.
1: What would have taken weeks, maybe months, was done in hours. The bulldozer made the impossible seem within reach. For the first time, the field was coming together. And with it, something bigger than the game itself.
2: This is so great. Now I can practice my slides.
4: Give it a try.
1: We'll need to turn this dirt to clay. Harvey. Will you water it down with me in the mornings before practice?
2: Sure thing. Can we play now?
1: Well, I was thinking. You see your mama sitting over there, tucked under that patch of shade?
2: Sure.
1: She's here every day, watching in her chair, braving the heat just to watch you play. She really likes to see us out here. But I was thinking, maybe she deserves better than that chair. What if we built some bleachers, a proper place for her to sit? Shade with a nice view of the whole field. A VIP section, just for her. What do you think? If we build the bleachers, she'll have the best seat in the house to watch you play every day.
2: So, we build it, and then we play?
1: We build it, and then we play.
6: That evening, we all sat in the mess hall. Me, Kyoko, and Harvey. It wasn't often that we had a moment like this, sharing a meal and talking about the little things. For a while, it felt almost normal, like we were a family again.
7: It's nice to sit together like this. We don't do it enough.
1: Yeah, it is. We should make it a habit.
5: Especially after we finish the field. Then we can talk about the games over dinner every night.
7: Oh, I'd like that. I'll be there for every...
1: Kyoko?
7: It's nothing. It's just a little...
2: You'll be there for every game, right?
7: Of course I will, Harvey.
6: Her coughing had gotten worse, but that night in the mess hall was more concerning than ever. Kyoko tried to hide the specks of blood in her handkerchief.
1: Come on. Let's get you back to our barrack.
7: I'm fine. It's nothing.
1: No. Come on. Let's just get you out of here.

0: The rest of the night was a blur. Kyoko's cough got worse, even though she tried to hide it. I lay awake, listening to the soft sound of her coughing into a handkerchief, pretending nothing was wrong. The blood she wiped away lingered in my mind, long after she fell asleep. Out on the field, the air was still, but my mind was a whirlwind. I kept thinking about Kyoko, how sick she'd gotten, how she was struggling more every day. And Harvey, he should be out there playing like any other boy his age, carefree. But instead, he's stuck here with us, in this place that's nothing like home. I couldn't help but wonder why. Why did this have to happen to us? We were living a good life. I had Kyoko, the kids, and baseball. But then everything fell apart. And for what? A war I never wanted. Japan could go to hell for what they did to us. It wasn't my war.
1: Harvey, what are you doing out here?
2: I couldn't sleep. Is Mama gonna be okay?
0: Come on. Sit next to me. Your mama's really sick. And I don't know what's going to happen. But I do know she's strong. We have to believe in her. Just like she's always believed in us.
2: I don't want her to leave us.
0: Neither do I. But whatever happens, we'll get through it. Together. We sat there in the quiet. Harvey deserved the truth, even if it was hard. I couldn't take the fear away, but I had to be strong. For him. For Kyoko. For all of us trying to survive in this place. Between practice, hospital visits, and building the field, the next few weeks blurred by. The government had ordered barbed wire fences to be put up around the camp, except for the field. Up until then, there wasn't a fence, because there was no place to go. But the decision was made to outline the area of the center. It couldn't have been better timing. We stole every other post and used them to build our bleachers. Taking those posts felt like a small act of rebellion. Whether the guards noticed or didn't care, it didn't matter. Soon enough, we had rows of bleachers, a VIP section, and even a dugout. It looked like a real stadium. The boys played like they had something to prove to themselves, to the camp, and maybe even to me.
3: Harvey? There's just one thing left for you to do.
2: What's that?
3: The field. It's nearly perfect. But it's not a real ballpark until home plate's down. And I want you to be the one to place it.
2: Really? You mean it?
3: Of course. It wouldn't be a Zenimura field without a Zenimura putting down home plate. This plate might as well have your name on it with all the home runs you'll hit.
2: Thanks, Pa.
3: Are you ready to play?
2: Of course I'm ready.
3: All right. Go get the team.
4: The field's ready. Let's play.
0: As Harvey ran to gather the boys, I stood there on that field, imagining the games we'd soon play. The joy, the camaraderie. For a moment, I let myself dream. And as the boys returned, ready to play, the community gathered around us. It felt like the whole camp was here. Everyone eager to find a piece of home in the game we were about to play.
5: Thank you, Kenichi. We all needed this. It feels like home again.
6: Yes, thanks, Zenny. Because of you, my son can have fun again and I can cheer him on. You're a hero to this camp.
3: All right, that's enough. We all did this together. This field is ready because of all of us. It's not just a place to play. It's a testament to our community and a monument to our dignity. Now, let's play ball. Harvey, you're up first. Knock it all the way to Fresno.
0: I'll admit, I felt selfish. I wanted Harvey to hit that first ball. Watching him step up to the plate, the first one to do so, filled me with pride. And then... the ball flew into the outfield, and the sound was like music. It was a perfect hit. The crowd cheered louder than I had ever heard. Watching Harvey round second, sprint past third, and slide into home, I knew we had done something special. We'd taken a piece of barren land and turned it into a place of hope, a piece of freedom, where everyone could find joy again. Harvey looked at me, smiling. And in that moment, I knew this wasn't just a game. It was home. A few weeks after tryouts came the first day of practice. We started early, and the boys weren't too happy about it. But I could see something different in their eyes. Normally, I'd see glum and hopeless faces. But today, there was something else. They were glad to be there and ready to go.
7: Looks like a good turnout today. Are you ready for this?
3: Yeah, I am. It's the first time I'm really coaching Harvey. Not just tossing the ball around. Feels different.
7: You'll be great. Harvey's lucky to have you as his coach.
3: I hope so. I've always pushed him to be the best. Out here, he's not just my kid. He's got to earn it like everyone else.
7: The boys will hate you for being tough on them. But they'll be glad you did when they're playing for the Yankees.
3: All right, team, huddle up. You've all put work into this field. Now it's time to play on it. But if you're going to play, then we're going to play like professionals. How many of you want to go pro one day?
8: Good.
3: But let me tell you something about playing in the major leagues. You don't get there by chasing perfection. You'll burn out if you do that. No one's perfect. The goal is simple. Just be better than yesterday. Every single day, better than the day before. I've played this game for over 20 years. Some days you'll win, some days you'll strike out. But as long as you're pushing yourself to improve, you're already on the right path.
9: Harvey, is he for real? Did your paw actually play with Lou Gehrig?
10: Yeah. One time, he went to Japan and...
3: Hey, I'm talking here.
10: Sorry, paw. I mean, coach.
3: All right, enough talk. Let's get moving. I want everyone to run a lap around the camp. I'm timing you. Go! And Harvey, don't be last.
0: I didn't want to be hard on Harvey, but I had to set the tone. Some of those kids didn't just need to learn the game. They needed to learn respect and discipline.
3: All right, let's run drills. Harvey, take first base. Tets, you're on second. Talk. Outfield.
0: As the drills continued, I could see the boys starting to falter. It wasn't long before mistakes started to happen.
11: No. Run it again.
6: I've got it.
11: Pick it up. Run it again.
9: Why is he being so hard on us, Harvey?
10: I don't know. He's not usually my coach. We just play catch.
6: Yeah, well, seems like he's really enjoying yelling at us now.
9: Maybe this is what he's like when he's serious.
10: I've never seen him coach before, okay? Maybe this is just how he does it.
6: Yeah, well, thanks for sharing him with us. Really feeling the love.
10: He just wants us to be better. It's not that bad.
6: Easy for you to say. He's your dad.
3: Babe Ruth didn't get better by taking it easy. Push yourselves harder. You want to improve, you've got to work for it. Harvey, you're too slow to second. You need to be quicker. Everyone, drop your gear and start running laps.
10: Coach, we're trying our best. We're exhausted.
11: exhausted just for that complaint. 10 push-ups, everyone.
6: Thanks a lot, Harvey.
11: All right, everyone. Go get lunch. Cool off a bit, and we'll pick it up later.
7: Hey, Coach. Maybe take it easy on the boys today. It's their first practice. They're still getting used to it.
3: They need to be pushed. I don't want them thinking it's going to be easy. Gotta train them hard so the rest of it feels easier.
7: Okay, but there won't be a team to coach if you're too tough. Oh, that's good stuff. You want some?
3: Not during practice. Normally, I'd kick any drunkard off my field. But I'll make an exception, since this is no ordinary field. Just keep it under control, okay?
7: Yeah. I'll ration my drinking to a swig. Just trying to help you loosen up a bit. These kids just want to have fun. But it's no fun if the coach isn't fun.
3: My coach trained me this hard.
7: And did you like him?
3: Not then, but I do now.
7: Why now?
3: Because he trained us so hard that now my game is excellent. He showed me discipline and hard work could turn anything into a career. He pushed me past my limits and made me who I am today.
7: But
3: you're right. He wasn't any fun.
7: And back then you weren't in prison during wartime. This is a different time, a different place. You're carrying a lot, and I know Kyoko's illness doesn't make things easier. It takes a lot out of a man to keep up a good front for his family. But don't take your anger out on these kids. They're going through as much as we are.
3: You're right. Maybe I could loosen up a bit. Pass me the flask.
7: That's the spirit. Hey, I heard you toured Japan. What was that like?
3: I took Gehrig and a group of all-stars to Tokyo and Osaka. We had a great time seeing what baseball's like outside of America. Gehrig was so impressed. He said he wouldn't mind playing a season there. We were so close to making it a regular exchange. But then, well, Japan came over here a little unexpectedly.
7: What a shame. That would have been beautiful.
3: That's all right. When the war is over and all the dust has settled, we'll pick up right where we left off. We'll rebuild, keep playing, and we'll make that exchange happen. Baseball's bigger than this war. Oh, wait! I've got it. We should take the boys to Tucson. There's got to be a team out there.
7: Every time you drink from that flask, you come up with some wild idea. I'll admit building this field turned out great, but thinking those gaijin from the city are going to play against us, the cards probably won't even let us do it.
3: That's what they said about the field, too. And look at us now. We just need to get one game. One game, Hiro. Think of what it would mean for the boys.
7: You really don't know when to quit, do you? All right, let's see if we can make it happen. But you're telling the sheriff about your plan if we get stopped at the city limits.
3: Deal. Despite the odds, we had to try. Baseball had a way of bridging gaps. And maybe, just maybe, it would work here too. With our plan in place, Hiro, Harvey, and I took a trip to arrange a game with the local high school. We hoped baseball could bridge the gap between us.
8: What are they doing?
12: They should stay in their camp where they belong.
13: Pa,
14: why are they looking at us like that?
3: It's all right. We're just here to talk baseball. Keep your focus.
12: Hey, what are you people doing in Tucson?
7: We just want to arrange a ball game with the local high school.
12: Oh, yeah? What's your team called?
3: We're the Butte High Eagles.
12: More like the Butt High Rice Eaters. A game with you lot? Not a chance.
14: Why are they yelling at us?
3: It's fear, son. Fear and ignorance.
7: Told you. To them, we're just a bunch of chaps.
3: We returned to camp with heavy hearts. The high school wouldn't even let us talk to the principal. The secretary turned us away without even hearing our ideas. Our spirits were low, but we had to find another way.
15: What happened?
2: They didn't even want to look at us.
3: They just aren't ready for us yet. What's this?
15: Me and Mrs. Sato have been working on uniforms. These will give the boys a sense of pride.
3: These look great. Where did you get the material?
15: We found extra mattresses, so we pulled the cloth. Harvey, try out your new uniform.
10: It looks perfect. Thanks, Mama.
15: I made you one too, Coach. The fabric might be a bit itchy, but it's durable.
3: This feels right.
15: You look good in it.
10: Yeah, Pa. You look like a real ball player again.
3: It's like wearing the American flag.
10: I'm gonna go show the team.
15: We're almost done with the rest of the
3: I think you've turned that cough into your signature move. You always cough right when you want me to get closer.
15: Don't fuss over me. I'm fine, really.
3: I don't want you to push yourself too hard. Take it easy, okay?
15: No, I need this. While I'm still here, while I still have time, I want to make something for Harvey.
3: You don't need to push yourself for that.
15: I do. I want him to have something to carry with him. Something from me, even if I'm not here. This uniform, it's something he'll wear, something he'll remember. He'll always have a piece of me with him.
3: Don't talk like that. You're going to be here.
15: Maybe. Maybe not. But this way, I'll be with him no matter what happens.
3: You will always be with him, Kyoko. Even if they take you to the sanatorium, you'll be here with us.
15: I don't want to be stuck laying in bed with all the other sick and dying away from my family. I would rather die here, watching my son and husband play baseball.
0: Each cough echoed in my mind long after it stopped. I kept telling myself she'd be all right, but deep down, I knew she wasn't getting better. The sanatorium was the only option, but the thought of her leaving, of her not coming back, I wanted to believe she'd pull through, but with every breath, I was losing her, bit by bit. When we couldn't go into town for games, we turned to other camps. Seems like every camp had the same idea to build a field, rocky ground, makeshift equipment, barely enough space to call a ballpark. But when we stepped onto those fields, none of that mattered. For a few hours, we weren't prisoners. We weren't even Japanese. We were just baseball players. The game gave us all a break from the dust, the fences, and the waiting. Without baseball, the camps would have been as dull and lifeless as the desert around us. But in January of 1943, something arrived that none of us could have anticipated. A loyalty questionnaire. The government called it the application for leave clearance. The questions were meant to gauge our allegiance, but the way they were worded felt like a trap.
7: Did you read this?
3: Not yet. What's it about?
7: Read these two, right here.
13: Question 27. Are you willing to serve in the armed forces of the United States on combat duty, wherever ordered?
7: Combat duty? After everything they've put us through.
13: Question 28. Will you swear unqualified allegiance to the United States of America and faithfully defend the United States from any or all attack by foreign or domestic forces, and forswear any form of allegiance or obedience to the Japanese emperor or any other foreign government, power, or organization?
7: Forswear any form of allegiance to the emperor?
13: Even if you never swore it in the first place.
7: They want us to prove we're loyal.
13: And if we say no, what then? None of this makes sense.
7: Makes sense? There's nothing to make sense of. How can they ask us to pledge loyalty to a country that locks us up? They stripped us of our rights, our dignity, and now they want us to fight their war?
13: But if we refuse, what does that mean for our families?
7: The military doesn't care about us. They see us as enemies. And over my dead body will I be used to fight their war. And if you say yes, yes, then you're just a fool.
13: You think I'm not angry? My family is counting on me to protect them. If I say no, we could be moved. Kyoko wouldn't survive another transfer. And Harvey,
3: I don't even know what would happen to him if they decide to deport us.
7: You think fighting in their war will earn us that freedom?
3: Maybe I'm too old for them. Or maybe they never call me up to the front lines.
7: I refuse to fight for a government that doesn't see us as equals.
3: But if we don't comply, do we stay in these camps forever? Do we condemn our children to live in a country that sees them as disloyal?
7: We have to stand up for ourselves, for what's right.
3: You're willing to split us apart over this?
7: If you're not with me, then we can't be on the same team.
0: The questionnaire tore our community apart. Friends became opponents, and families split. The camp, once united by baseball, was now divided by a piece of paper. I was fed up. Fed up with the government playing games with our lives. They took everything from us. And now, they were tearing our community apart again. We were being pitted against each other, over and over. It felt like a cruel joke. And I couldn't take it anymore. The next day's practice felt hollow. Half the team was gone. The ones who said, yes, yes, stayed with me and Harvey. The no, no crowd followed Hero, keeping their distance, practicing on the other side of camp. It burned me up inside. Hero stopped talking to me and kept fighting with others in the camp who disagreed. I went to make peace with Hero. I proposed a series of games between the yes, yes, and no-no teams, something to remind us what it felt like to play ball again. It was supposed to be simple, something to ease the tension. But Hero wouldn't have it.
7: Are you serious? That's stupid. A game? You think playing baseball is gonna solve anything? You really think that's what we need right now? It's reckless.
3: It's not about solving things, it's about...
7: About what? Forgetting where we are, forgetting what they've done to us? You think this is all just some game to get through, don't you? You've always been like this. You've always thought you could just swing a bat and fix everything.
0: His words stung. It cut deep. Hero wasn't just angry at the world. He was angry at me.
3: I'm not trying to fix everything. I'm just trying to stop us from breaking down.
7: Breaking down? You really think a game is going to stop that? You're still living in a fantasy. We're prisoners. Nothing you do on that field matters anymore. It's pointless.
0: I tried to hold it in. I really did. But then he said the one thing I couldn't ignore.
7: You've lost it. Maybe you're not as good as you think you are.
3: What did you say?
7: You heard me. Always playing the hero. Let it go.
3: Let it go? Maybe the reason you're so bitter is because you've always been second rate. You never had what it took to lead, and now you're just taking it out on everyone else.
7: Second rate? You think you're better than me? At least I'm not pretending a game can fix everything.
3: You talk big, but I don't see you doing anything to make things better. Let's settle it on the field. Three-game series, winner takes all.
7: Fine. I'll play your stupid game. And when I win, you drop the whole thing. No more games, no more teams, no more pretending.
3: And when I win, you shut up and stop acting like a martyr.
7: Deal. But don't come crying to me when your fantasy falls apart.
0: That was it. I wasn't just proposing a game anymore. I was going to win. And I was going to make sure Hero knew it.
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19: I want to see more hustle. Move like you mean it. Faster. You call that running? Move it. Stop making excuses. We need to be perfect out here. We're not stopping until you get it right. Faster. Harder. Show me you want this.
20: I kept pushing, not realizing I was driving them too far. It wasn't about the game anymore. It was about proving a point. The more frustrated I got, the harder I made them work. I could see the exhaustion in their faces, but I couldn't stop myself. I wanted the boys to work harder, not just for the game, but to prove something to Hero, to myself, to everyone.
19: All right, that's enough for today.
20: The boys walked away, drained and defeated. Even Harvey didn't look at me. I had turned practice into a battlefield. We came home to the barrack after a long, hot day on the field. Harvey went straight for the bed.
2: Pa worked us to the bone today.
21: I'm so tired.
20: Toughen up. Stop complaining.
2: You're training us too hard.
20: Fun comes after hard work.
2: We just want to play, but you're so mean. Pushing us until we pass out.
20: We have to build a solid team first.
2: The team thought this would be more fun, but now it feels like torture.
20: If you're going to play, you're going to play right.
2: They're bullying me because my father is their coach.
20: We need to win these next games.
2: Sometimes I think you care more about baseball than me.
20: That's not true.
2: Really? It sure feels like it. All you ever talk about is the team winning and doing everything perfectly.
20: I just want you to be the best you can be.
2: The best? Or better than everyone else. 'Cause I don't think anyone's ever good enough for you. You push us so hard and it's never enough. You don't care about me. All you care about is winning.
20: That's not true. I care about you. And I care about teaching you the right way to do things. How to work hard and not give up.
2: Doesn't feel that way.
20: Harvey, I just want you to learn that hard work pays off.
2: Doesn't feel like it. Maybe I should have gone to Hero's team. At least he's sticking up for the community.
15: Why are you pushing him so hard? He's just a boy. Harvey helped you build that field, and now practice is even harder than construction.
20: I have to treat him like the rest of the team. He's my son. But out there, he's just another player.
15: But you're training them like professionals. These are kids who just want to play.
20: They're going to play the right way or not play at all. If he wants to be great, then he needs to work hard for that.
15: I understand, but don't take your frustration out on him.
20: I'm doing my best. What more do you want from me?
15: What's going on? Huh? You're getting so worked up about this. You're getting angry all the time.
20: You think I don't know that? You think I don't feel the pressure? Every day I see what this place is doing to us.
15: But you're not keeping it together. You're pushing us away, and it's not what we need. Harvey needs his father, not just a coach.
20: What do you want me to do? Pretend everything is fine? Ignore what's happening? How do we keep going when every day is a reminder of how helpless we are?
15: We are not helpless. We have each other, but you're letting your anger control you. You're not yourself anymore.
20: I'm fine. Just let it be.
15: I can't stand to see you like this. I understand that you're angry. I understand that this is frustrating. Every day in this place feels like we're going to be here forever, and I know you're trying. You're working harder than ever, pushing yourself to your own limits. But you're also taking your frustration out on Harvey, the other kids, and me.
20: I'm just trying to coach them. If I don't push them, who will?
15: I know you're trying to make them better, to prepare them for whatever comes next. But these boys look up to you, and they want to make you proud. And right now, they're scared. You're pushing them so hard that you're forgetting they need someone to look up to while they live behind barbed wire. And Harvey, he needs you. I love you, but you need to find a way to balance this. Talk to him. He needs to hear from you that he's more than just a player on your team.
20: Kyoko's words weighed on me. I knew I needed to talk to Harvey, but I was still his coach. And in this place, I couldn't just be his father. Everything I did, every decision I made, felt like I was losing a little more of myself. I tried to talk to Harvey that night when he came back to the barrack, but he wouldn't even look at me. He just needed some time to cool off, to play without feeling the pressure from me. Maybe I could cut back, show him that I could change. Maybe after the games, we could finally have a good heart-to-heart. That's what I told myself. That's what I thought would happen. Our three-game series drew the entire camp. Everyone was eager to see the yes-yes and no-no teams face off. But the usual excitement was replaced with heavy tension. Normally, Hiro and I would sit next to each other, watching the players, swapping stories. But this time, felt so different. Quiet, tense. Even the crowd was quiet, almost like the fun had been sucked out of the game.
1: Play ball!
20: Hiro's team took an early lead. Their precision and drive were unmatched. But our yes-yes team fought back with everything we had. The first game ended with our team winning by a narrow margin. Good game, Hiro.
7: Yeah, whatever. Be ready to lose the next one.
20: The second game was even more intense. Hiro's team came with a vengeance. They were hungry for a win, and it showed in their play. I noticed their team playing dirty. They started throwing brushback pitches, the ball skimming the batter's uniforms. They were ready to hit our players just to make it hurt. Their runners slid hard into our guys at second base, spikes up, trying to rattle us. At one point, their catcher even tried to block the plate before the ball was anywhere near him. By the ninth inning, we were down by one run, and this was our last chance to tie the game. Tensions hung in the air like a storm cloud. And it was clear this wasn't just a game anymore.
1: Ward 3, you're out!
19: That's That was a ball!
7: The ump called it a strike. That's the game.
19: We all saw it. The ball was outside the box by a mile.
7: Are you seriously going to argue with the ump now? We agreed to respect the calls.
19: Respect the calls? You've been playing dirty this whole time. You really want to win that badly?
7: It's called strategy. Maybe you should try it sometime.
19: Strategy? That's what you're calling it?
7: Ah, come on. You're being a sore loser.
19: This isn't about losing. You're letting your boys play dirty, and you're hiding behind the ump's calls to justify it.
7: You let us walk all over you the whole game, and now you want to challenge our strategy? That's your problem. You're too focused on playing by the rules, even when they're stacked against you. There are moments when you have to fight fire with fire. Stand your ground and play a different game altogether.
19: At what cost? You're turning this game into a war.
10: Pop, please, it's just a game.
19: No, Harvey, it's not just a game. We're not going to play against a bunch of cheaters.
10: Maybe Hiro's right. You are a sore loser.
3: What did you say?
14: You don't care about us. All you care about is winning. That's why no one likes playing for you. You're not a coach. You're a bully. You just yell and make us feel bad when we mess up.
3: Harvey, that's enough.
14: You're not even a good father anymore. All you care about is your stupid game.
3: Harvey, I...
7: Let him go.
20: At that moment, the world stopped. My hand struck Harvey, and regret washed over me before the sound even faded. Silence felt like a weight, thick and suffocating. Some stared at me, shocked, while others turned away, embarrassed for me, ashamed of what I had done. Hero and I agreed to cancel the last game. The game had become meaningless. Winning or losing wasn't important anymore. All I wanted was to find Harvey, to tell him I was sorry, but I couldn't find him anywhere. The field, which we had built with such pride, now felt empty. The cheers, the excitement, even the rivalry, all of it had disappeared in an instant. All I could think about now was how I let my own anger hurt the person I loved most. Later that day, I found some bootleg sake and drank it in a quiet spot away from the field. The shame of what I had done to Harvey ate me alive. I never meant to hit him. Everything just boiled over inside of me. Yes, yes, no, no, yes, no, no, yes. Those questions tore the camp apart. The government had pushed us so far, and I snapped. Harvey couldn't understand the politics of those questions. Hell, I barely understood it myself. But none of that mattered. He didn't deserve the slap. I didn't know why I did it. Even now, I still feel the sting in my hand, and I'll feel it until the day I die. Kyoko found me, sitting by a barrack, drinking. She didn't say a word, just sat beside me. And that silence, it made everything worse. I don't even know what I'm doing anymore. I didn't mean to hit him. Hell, I didn't mean for any of this to happen. But what do I do, huh? What the hell do I do now, Kyoko? I should have been better. I should have kept my cool. But everything's falling apart. Harvey, the team, me, this whole goddamn camp. I'm trying, Kyoko. I'm trying to hold it together. But I snapped. I snapped. And I hurt him. My own son. I hate this place. I hate what it's doing to me. To us. We're stuck here, trapped like animals behind barbed wire, and for what? Yes, yes, no, no, who the hell cares? None of it makes sense. None of it matters. And now I'm pushing Harvey away. I'm pushing everyone away. I'm turning into someone I don't even recognize. What kind of father hits his own son?
15: You've survived more dangerous things than fighting with your son. Just remind him that you're here for him.
20: As we walked back to the camp, the shame gnawed at me. I could hardly imagine looking Harvey in the eye. I felt unworthy of his forgiveness. I had let my anger take over, and now I didn't know how to fix it. Maybe I couldn't. The truth was, I was afraid. Afraid that even if I tried to make things right, it might not be enough. And that was the part that scared me the most. I found Harvey outside, alone, tossing pebbles into the air and hitting them with a stick, just like I used to. Each hit sent the stones flying out into the empty field, and every crack of the stick felt like the sound of his anger breaking through. He didn't look at me. He just kept swinging, trying to send those pebbles as far away as he could. Like he wanted to hit his feelings away with them.
3: Harvey, can we talk? I know you're angry. You have every right to be. I'm sorry. Please. I didn't mean to hurt you. I shouldn't have let my anger take over, but
14: just leave me alone!
20: I stood there, watching him walk through the barracks. The silence was heavy, heavier than anything I'd felt in a long time. I wasn't sure if giving him space was the right thing to do, but maybe he needed it. Maybe we both did. I remembered a time I hadn't talked to my own father for weeks. Anger does that. It makes you hold back when all you want is to make things right. I knew I had to find a way to bridge the gap I'd created, but for now, all I could do was wait. It was a rough night. I couldn't sleep. All I could think about were my mistakes. Harvey, the way I lost control. Hero, how we argued over the questionnaire. Kyoko, how I had neglected her, making it worse. I went to the field, hoping to find some peace. Maybe even find Harvey. But he wasn't there. I walked the bases, watered the dirt, but nothing helped. The field, the one thing I thought would bring us together, now just reminded me of everything that was broken. My family, my friends, myself. It used to feel like hope. Now it felt hollow. Like all the good and bad in my life had merged into something I couldn't carry. I stood at home plate and felt the guilt, the shame, the regret. Every time I tried to fix things, I seemed to push people further away. I didn't know how to make it right. I heard footsteps behind me. Hero had come to the field, stopping next to me. And for a moment, neither of us spoke.
4: Zenny.
3: What do you want?
4: I've been meaning to talk to you. I'm embarrassed about how things have been. How are you? How's Harvey doing?
3: He's not talking to me right now.
4: My boy hasn't said a word to me in a long time either. I've been angry at home, and I think the drinking, it's getting to me. It's hard to stay sober in a place like this.
3: Yeah, I get that.
4: Last night, I got so mad, I said things I shouldn't have. My wife, she kicked me out. I guess she's had enough of me, too.
3: I'm sorry to hear that. You all right?
4: I'll be okay. But I feel bad, you know. We've all messed up once or twice. Times we regret having done something we're not proud of. I wish life didn't turn out this way for any of us. In any case, I'm sorry.
3: I should apologize, too. It's not your fault we're in this position. None of us should be here. None of us should be questioned of our loyalty. I'm sorry for what I said.
4: I just feel like every day we're losing more of ourselves. Trapped here in this desert, it's like nothing we do matters. No matter how hard we try, it's never enough. I'm tired, Zenny. Tired of defending a country that puts us here. They ripped us from our homes, scattered our families. Why should I fight in their war?
3: I get it. If it were just me, I'd probably say no, no, too. But we've been uprooted so many times already. I wasn't angry at you. I'm angry at this place.
20: angry at Japan for starting all this. I've never been this angry before. I don't know if Harvey will ever forgive me.
4: I've had my share of fights with my boys. Harvey's a good kid. He looks up to you more than you realize. He's hurting right now, but he'll come back around. Just give him time.
20: The morning was quiet, except for the crunch of dirt under our feet. We hadn't said much, but I could feel the weight of everything hanging between us. Hiro glanced over at me, but neither of us broke the silence. We were both carrying too much to put into words, fighting for our families, protecting them in only ways we knew how. I doubted we'd ever see eye to eye again, but maybe that didn't matter. We never had the chance to try being friends again. Hiro and the other no-nos were sent to Tule Lake in Northern California, rumored to be deported to Japan. It seemed unfair. I saw him off at the bus station. And that was the last time I saw him. With Hiro gone, the responsibility of training the team, well, what was left of it, fell on me. I had to do it all myself, and it wasn't just the burden of coaching. The boys who stayed behind needed more than just training. They needed someone to hold it all together. But the field wasn't the same without Hiro, and it was even worse without Harvey. He stopped showing up to practice after that day, and I couldn't blame him. Everyone had seen the slap, and his absence was a constant reminder of my mistake. I'd catch glimpses of him walking around the barracks, sometimes glancing over at the field, but he never came back. I didn't know if I would have come back either if I were in his shoes. I couldn't force him to return. I had to give him space. But every day he stayed away, it felt like I was losing him even more. It was halfway through practice on a particularly hot day when I decided to let the boys cool off. One of the expert gardeners had installed a watering system to keep the field looking sharp. Green grass, tall bean stalks lining the outfield. We really did have a nice field. Watching the boys laughing, splashing through the sprinklers, it brought a rare smile to my face. And for a moment, I almost forgot where we were. Almost. I wandered over to the dugout where someone had left a copy of the Butte Town newspaper. I sat down, flipping through it. An article about a Japanese Air Force plane going down caught my eye. My thoughts went straight to Kenji. Had he joined the fight? Was he up there in one of those planes? I refused to let my mind go down that road. I turned the page and kept reading. Then I saw it. An article about the Tucson High Badgers state champs, 6 years straight. The paper wouldn't stop praising their star pitcher, talking about how he could shut down an entire game without giving up a single run. It stuck with me. A pitcher like that could really challenge our boys. I remembered how the last time we tried getting into Tucson, we were unwelcomed. But maybe enough time had passed. Maybe this time would be different. The next morning, I had the guards take me into Tucson. I wore my uniform like armor, stitched together with hope. The last time I came into town, the stares and whispers felt like daggers. This time was different, like the whole town had changed.
5: Hey, look at that uniform. I haven't seen a baseball. He looks like a real player.
9: I haven't seen a game in a year.
5: You think he's here to play ball? Mommy, look, I'd love to watch him eat.
20: As I walked through town, my uniform was my shield, protecting me, reminding people that I belonged here too.
22: Hey, you play baseball at that camp, right? We've heard about your team. People say you're really good. Been wanting to see you play, but, well, you know, that camp's in the middle of nowhere.
20: That's all right. We're actually hoping to come into town to play against the Badgers. Do you know where I can find them?
22: Hey, sure thing. The name's Willie, by the way. I'll take you to the coach.
23: Yeah, follow me.
20: It's been a rough time, hasn't it?
22: It has. My brother's overseas. Some days, I don't even know if he's still alive. But, you know, when I see someone in a baseball uniform, it's like for a moment, all the fear and anger fades away. I think of my father playing ball with those kids in the yard. Baseball's always had a way of making things feel normal, even in the worst of times.
20: I know what you mean. Out on the field, it's just you, the ball, and the game. That's why I'm doing this. For my son. For the boys at camp. To give them something real. Something to hold on to.
22: You're doing the right thing for those boys.
20: As I walked through town with that kind stranger, the knots in my chest began to loosen. For the first time in a long while, I felt like we were being seen for who we really were, as people, rather than prisoners or enemies. Baseball wasn't just a game, it was a bridge, a way to connect us in a world that had tried so hard to divide us. Willie walked me right to the coach's door. As we approached, the knots in my chest began to loosen. I knocked, hoping the coach was open to my proposal.
6: Come in.
20: Coach?
6: Call me Hank. How can I help you?
20: Hank? My name is Kenichi Zenimura. Most call me Zenny. I coach the team at Gila River.
6: Oh, yeah, sure. You guys are the Butte High Eagles. Read in the paper your players beat the Legion Post team with an 11-0 four-pitch shutout. Please take a seat.
20: Thanks. Glad to hear our reputation makes its way outside the barbed wire. I read the Tucson Badgers have been state champions for 6 straight years. Undefeated for the last 3. That's really impressive.
6: Yeah, our team's done some solid work.
20: And your pitcher, Bailey, got quite the arm. Throwing any ball with a little junk on it.
6: That kid's got an arm like a cannon. So, Zenny, what can I do for you?
20: Our boys have trained real hard. Played against other camps. But with the reputation of the Badgers, well, it'd be really something to play against a team like yours. You're the best in the state, and we want to play the best. How about it? We can make it a 3-game series. My boys would love to get out that dusty camp for a day. Come into town, play on an ice field, maybe grab an ice cream, even catch a movie.
6: Well, I'm not so sure about that. Don't get me wrong. It'd be great to play against your team. Y'all have really made a name for yourselves. But bringing your boys into town, that's where things get tricky.
20: Tricky? How?
6: Well, not everyone here is as open-minded as we could hope. You might have gotten by today in that uniform, but the reality is, folks around here aren't all going to see ball players when they look at your team. They're going to see, well, something else. And even if most are decent, it only takes one or two to stir up trouble. Some folks around here are still sore, thinking y'all are getting free meals while they're struggling with rations. They don't see what you're going through. And I don't want to put your boys in the middle of that.
20: But you know it's not like that.
6: I do, Zenny. I do. I know you and your boys love the game, and I'd love nothing more than to have a real challenge, but this town, some people here don't take kindly to the Japanese. They think you're outsiders, even though you're American. You show up in town and suddenly we're stirring the pot, fights, heckling. Who knows what could happen?
20: So what? We're just supposed to stay locked up in that camp?
6: No, I don't think that's fair either. But I'm just telling you the truth, Zenny. If I bring your boys into town, you're not just playing against the Badgers. You're playing against people's ignorance and fear. And I'm not sure it's a game we can win.
20: I get it. You've got concerns, but what if you bring your boys out to our camp? The field's not as nice as yours, but it'll let your boys see how we live. Might open some eyes.
6: Bring the Badgers to camp?
20: The Legion Post, despite losing, had a great time.
3: Talk to Coach Hansen. 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
1: A reason to look past the fences for once. Let me talk to the right people. I'll see what I can do.
2: That's what I was hoping for.
3: Hank's handshake was firm. I knew he meant it. This wasn't about baseball anymore. We were both ready to push for more than just the game. I walked out of that school with a sense of pride, thinking of the game ahead. But as I stepped into the hallway, reality hit me. Hard.
4: Watch it, Jap!
3: What's your problem?
4: Baseball or no baseball? A Jap is a Jap.
3: Hank was right. Tucson wasn't ready for us. But that was okay. We couldn't change the town that day. But if we could change a few minds by bringing the Badgers to camp, maybe that would be enough. I returned to the field with what I thought would be great news.
5: All right, boys, huddle up. What's going on?
6: Coach, we don't want to play anymore.
7: Baseball isn't fun anymore. It's different without Harvey.
5: I know things haven't been the same without Harvey. But walking away now, is that what you really want?
6: We're just worn out.
5: I've been harder on you than I should have been. I wanted you to be the best. And maybe I lost sight of what that meant. But look around. We built this field with our own hands. Every one of you put in the work. I didn't push you for me. I pushed you because I know what you're capable of. I've made mistakes. After what happened with Harvey, I let my frustration get the best of me. And I pushed you all too hard. I'm sorry for that. But I've got news. I talked to the Tucson Badgers, and they want to come play against us here in camp.
6: What? The Badgers? But what if they don't play fair? What if they pity us?
5: But they're not coming to hand us anything. We're going to earn our win, just like they earned theirs. No one's giving us anything, least of all pity.
8: But if they don't pity us, what if they play dirty, like Coach Hero's team did?
5: They might, but we won't. What's gotten into you all? We had the Legion post here last year, and I didn't hear this much self-doubt and assumptions.
7: Coach, we don't want you as our coach. We were already tired of your drills. Then you hit Harvey, and he hasn't showed up to practice in weeks. Baseball just isn't as fun as it used to be. Sorry, Coach.
3: I couldn't believe what I was hearing. The fire that had once lit up their eyes was gone, and it was my fault. I had pushed them too hard, driven them too far past the joy of the game. Now, they had lost all their desire to play. We had built this field with hope, with the belief that it would bring us together. But I was losing them. Baseball, this thing we all loved, was slipping away because of me.
9: Are you going to give up just because I'm not here?
8: Harvey!
9: We're not backing down from this game. We've worked too hard to back down now. You think they're going to play dirty? Let them. We'll show them that no matter what they throw at us, we're not going to crack. I don't care what they think of us. I care about how we play. We've got something to prove, and I'm not walking away from that.
7: Harvey's right. We've come too far to back down now. If we're going to play, let's play like we mean it.
6: Let's show them what we can do.
8: Yeah, we're not going to back down now. Harvey's right.
3: The team had almost given up. But Harvey reminded them that there were more than just kids stuck in a camp. I was proud of him for coming back for his teammates.
5: Good to have you back, Harvey.
3: Harvey remained silent, but he had already said everything that needed to be said. The boys were ready. We were ready. It was time to show everyone what we were made of. The day had finally arrived, April 18th, 1945. They called it the big game. I woke up early, hoping to get to the field for some peace, a chance to clear my head. I wanted to take Harvey with me just to play some catch, talk things over,

0: When I woke up, he was already gone. It's been like that every day for the past few months. He leaves early, avoiding me, making sure we don't have to face each other.
1: Kyoko.
2: I just need morning air.
1: This is serious. You're spitting up blood. We're going to the hospital.
2: Kunichi, no! I'm fine. I just...
1: I'm not arguing with you. We're going.
3: Her condition is much worse. The coughing, the blood. It's advanced. She said that her chest was painful. Did she ever mention that?
0: No, not at all. What can we do?
3: Well, normally I'd say plenty of sunlight and fresh air. But in her condition, bed rest will give her temporary relief. It may get better over time, but I recommend she avoids being around people. It's going to be hard on her. And on you.
0: I stood there, caught between staying with Kyoko and leading the team. I knew the camp was relying on me and Harvey. I couldn't bear to let him down. And without Hiro, there wasn't anyone else to step in. The whole camp was counting on this game. I didn't know what to do.
2: You should go.
0: I can't just leave you here.
2: You have to. Go, play the game, but don't tell Harvey. Spare him the worry.
0: Kyoko, I...
2: Please, win or lose, just... Don't tell him until after.
0: All right. But you are not allowed to die here in this camp among the other sick and dying. Promise me that.
2: I promise.
0: Kyoko believed in me, believed in us. As much as the weight of her illness pressed on me, I couldn't stop now. The camp was waiting. The moment had finally come. As I walked toward the field, I could feel it in the air. Alive with energy, with purpose. The crowd filled every inch of the bleachers, and others stood around the field. This was the biggest turnout I had ever seen. The air buzzed, not just with excitement, but with something deeper. This wasn't just a game. It was our chance, our moment to prove who we really were. And then the Badgers arrived. Part of me thought they'd back out at the last minute. Or maybe they'd take one look at the camp and turn around. But they didn't. They showed up. Bright and early. Ready to play.
1: Hank! Thanks for coming out all this way to play us on our home field. Our field may not be as flat or smooth as yours, but we're proud of it.
4: No, Zenny, thank you. Just getting the Badgers out here to see the camp has already made a difference. You should have heard them on the bus. And this field... Wow. We've played in all types of ballparks, but this is a sight to see. We're really glad to be here.
0: It'll be a game to remember. Have a good game.
4: You too.
1: Huddle up! I want you to know how proud I am of every one of you. We've worked hard to get here. This is it. The big game. We've trained for this, pushed ourselves, and now it's time to show them what we've got. Bring it in.
5: One, two, three, high eagle!
1: All right, boys, let's take the field.
4: Badgers, let's show them what we're made of.
5: One, two, three, Badgers!
6: Play ball!
1: Stay sharp, boys. This is our game.
0: The game kicked off with the Badgers at bat. We moved through the first few innings faster than I expected. We were ahead, but something wasn't right. The Badgers' pitches lacked speed, and their swings felt half-hearted. They fumbled grounders that should have been easy outs. Clumsy mistakes from a team that shouldn't be making them. I watched closely as they jogged to first, showing little effort. They were the undefeated state champs. I expected them to play like pros.
1: Hank, we need to talk. We know your boys are better than this. They're holding back. We didn't come here to be handed a win. We want a fair game, not charity.
4: I didn't ask them to play soft. On the bus ride over, they talked amongst themselves. Some of them weren't sure what to expect. And when they saw the camp, saw how you and your boys live here, well, it shook them. I think they thought easing up was the right thing to do. But that's not what this game is about. And I know it's not what you want either.
1: It's not. We didn't build this field for pity, and we're not asking for favors. We just want to play the game, fair and square. They need to give us everything they've got, or it doesn't mean anything.
4: You've got it. I'll set things straight.
0: With that, the game shifted. Pitches came faster. Swings hit harder. The Badgers gave us the challenge we wanted, and we gave everything we had. Harvey played like I'd never seen before. Although he missed practice, he was in the zone, delivering his best performance yet. Each player pushed himself, but I was especially proud of Harvey for stepping up. The game stretched into extra innings. By the bottom of the 10th, we were tied, 10-10. Two outs, bases loaded. Harvey was up next. My heart pounded. He was still angry with me, hadn't said a word. But as he walked by and tapped the bat on his shoes, I gave him one last word of encouragement.
1: Good luck, Harvey.
7: Thanks, Pa.
0: As I stood at the edge of the dugout, my heart pounded in my chest. I watched Harvey step up to the plate. The crowd cheered him on, but I knew he heard only silence. The first pitch came fast, right over the plate.
8: Strike one!
0: The next, low and outside. Three balls, two strikes. It all led up to this. The air felt thick, like the whole field was holding its breath.
1: You can do this, Harvey!
0: As the pitcher wound up, everything slowed down. The field was silent, as silent as the early mornings. The pitch came straight down the middle. We all watched the ball cross home plate. Harvey swung with everything he had. The ball soared through the air. We watched as the ball sailed over the beanstalks lining the outfield. I cheered harder than I had ever before. Harvey rounded the bases with a huge smile on his face. It was a moment to remember forever. He made me so proud. After Harvey crossed home plate, he ran straight into my arms. Despite everything, we had found a way to come together. At that moment, all the anger, all the frustration melted away, and we became family again. As the boys celebrated, I looked up and there was Kyoko. She made her way to the edge of the field, smiling like she didn't have a care in the world. But even from that distance, I could hear her cough. It wasn't loud, but it was enough to remind me how fragile she'd become. Still, she stood there, as if nothing could keep her from seeing her boy play.
1: Kyoko, you're supposed to be resting.
2: I had to see our son. I couldn't miss this. Not today. Watching Harvey was worth every step.
4: Zenny, that was some game. Your team really gave us a run for our money.
1: Thanks, Hank. It was neck and neck the whole way. Oh, by the way, Hank, this is my wife, Kyoko.
2: It's lovely to meet you, Coach Hank. Thank you so much for bringing your team out to play with us. It means a lot to everyone here at camp.
4: The pleasure's all mine. Your husband here coaches like a true pro. I've seen a lot of fields. But what he's built here, even some of the best fields in the state can't match it.
2: Well, Kenichi always has a way of turning dreams into reality.
4: You've done an amazing job with these boys, Zenny. You've brought them together in a way that's really remarkable.
1: Hearing that from you, Hank, it means a lot.
9: Ma? I thought you weren't here. I didn't see you all game.

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1: If her father was living, and sort of feel him out on the young man's character. Mm. That is the way such things are discreetly handled to keep a young woman from making a tragic mistake.
2: And how did you happen to make a tragic mistake?
1: That innocent look of your father's had everyone fooled. He smiled. The world was enchanted. No girl can do worse than put herself at the mercy of a handsome appearance. I hope that Mr. O'Connor is not too good-looking.
2: No, he's not too good-looking. He's covered with freckles and hasn't too much of a nose.
1: He's not right down homely, though.
2: Not right down homely, just medium homely, I'd say.
1: Well, character's what to look for in a man.
2: That's what I've always said, Mother.
1: Oh, you've never said anything of the kind. And I suspect you would never give it a thought.
2: Don't be so suspicious of me.
1: At least I hope he's the type that's up and coming.
2: I think he really goes in for self-improvement.
1: Well, what reason have you to think so?
2: He goes to night school.
1: Oh, splendid. What does he do? I mean, study.
2: Radio engineering and public speaking.
1: Then he has visions of being advanced in the world. Any young man who studies public speaking is aiming to have an executive job someday. And radio engineering. Thing of the future. Now, both of these facts are very illuminating. Those are the sort of things that a mother should know concerning any young man who comes to call on her daughter, seriously or not.
2: One little warning. He doesn't know about Laura.
1: Huh?
2: I didn't let on that we had dark, ulterior motives. Just said, why don't you come and have dinner with us? He said, okay, and that was the whole conversation.
1: I bet it was. You're eloquent as an oyster. However, he'll know about Laura when he gets here. When he sees how lovely and sweet and pretty she is, he'll thank his lucky stars he was asked to dinner.
2: Well, you mustn't expect too much of Laura.
1: What do you mean?
2: Laura seems all those things to you and me because she's ours and we love her. We don't even notice she's crippled anymore.
1: Don't say crippled. You know that I never allow that word to be used.
2: Face facts, Mother. She is, and that's not all.
1: What do you mean, not all?
2: Laura is very different from other girls.
1: And I think the difference is all to her advantage.
2: Well, not quite all. In the eyes of others, strangers, she's terribly shy and lives in a world of her own, and those things make her seem a little peculiar to people outside the house.
1: Don't say peculiar.
2: Face the facts, she is.
1: In what way is she peculiar, may I ask?
2: She lives in a world of her own. A world of little glass ornaments, Mother. She plays old phonograph records, and that's about all.
1: Where are you going?
2: I'm going to the movies.
1: Oh, not to the movies. Every night to the movies. I don't believe you always go to the movies.
2: Oh.
1: Laura. Laura.
3: Yes, Mother?
1: Let those dishes go and come in front. Laura, come here and make a wish on the moon.
3: Moon? Moon?
1: A little silver slip of a moon. Look over your left shoulder, Laura, and make a wish. Now, darling, wish.
3: What shall I wish for, Mother?
1: Happiness. Good fortune.

And so the following evening, I brought Jim home to dinner. I had known Jim slightly in high school. In high school, Jim was a hero. He had tremendous Irish good nature and vitality, with a scrubbed and polished look of white chinaware. He seemed to move in a continual spotlight. He was a star in basketball, captain of the debating club, president of the senior class in the glee club, and he sang the male lead in the annual light operas. He's always running or bounding, never just walking. He seemed always at the point of defeating the law of gravity.

0: He was shooting with such velocity through his adolescence that you would logically expect him to arrive at nothing short of the White House by the time he was 30. But Jim apparently ran into more interference after his graduation from Soldan. His speed had definitely slowed. 6 years after he left high school, he was holding a job that wasn't much better than mine.
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2: 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I'm Andy Bainstock. 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

0: Live from NPR News in New York City, I'm Doahli Saikautel. The White House was on brief lockdown tonight following reports of gunfire. A law enforcement official tells the Associated Press the Secret Service has shot a person near the White House and that a bystander was also shot. A peace agreement to end the U.S. and Israel's war in Iran could come soon. President Trump, in a new social media post, said the new peace agreement includes the opening of the Strait of Hormuz. Daniel, NPR's Daniel Kurtzleben reports.
1: In the post, Trump said he spoke today to officials from Pakistan and a number of Middle Eastern countries about a potential agreement. He claimed that deal has been, quote, largely negotiated, unquote, but that it is subject to agreement by the U.S., Iran, and those other countries. He also said the agreement will involve opening the Strait of Hormuz and that final details will be, quote, announced shortly. However, the administration has multiple times said that the war was nearly over or even entirely over. The war has now been going on for nearly 3 months and led to a spike in oil prices. Amid the lengthening war and high prices, Trump's approval rating in polls has sunk. Danielle Kurtzleben, NPR News.
0: Residents in and around the city of Garden Grove, Orange County, California, are on high alert for a potential toxic waste disaster. Jill Repligel reports.
2: The chemical in the tank is called methyl methacrylate, or MMA. It's used in manufacturing plastics. Exposure to MMA can cause skin and eye irritation and respiratory and nervous system problems. Officials have been trying to cool the tank, holding thousands of gallons of the chemical. They had made some progress, but warned Saturday that tank temperatures were again rising, increasing pressure in the tank. If the tank explodes, it could cause a fireball and chemical fallout over the densely populated area. If it cracks, the toxin could leak into storm drains and out to the ocean. For NPR News, I'm Jill Repligel in Orange County.
0: The U.S. Centers for Disease Control and Prevention is imposing travel restrictions